0: This yes. video is just selling it. It's just selling this album to me.
1: I need the rest of your recommendations, Chris Witherspoon. I'm going to text you if that's okay.
0: I'm going to text me. I got you.
1: Thank you, Chris. Appreciate you. Thank you for being on for Bingeworthy tonight. Have a great Friday. And I hope you all get a chance to enjoy your Friday and the weekend ahead. Thank you for watching Top Story. I'm Hallie Jackson in Washington. Stick around. We've got more news on the way.

0: Hey there, I'm Gadi Schwartz, and tonight we start with that race to rescue thousands of survivors trapped beneath the rubble 48 hours after back-to-back earthquakes devastated Venezuela. Now, the death toll is rapidly rising. Venezuela's government now saying 920 people are dead. Over 3,000 people have been hurt, and those numbers are still expected to go up even more because of the massive amount of damage that we're seeing. People's homes have been completely torn apart. One video showing what used to be a residential complex. Other videos showing neighborhoods reduced to rubble, turning the sky gray from all the dust. That massive search and rescue operation is underway. All hands are on deck. Countries like Mexico, Dominican Republic, Spain, El Salvador, Chile, Colombia, all stepping in, sending rescue teams to help out the United States as well. But some Venezuelans are taking the search for their loved ones into their own hands. Videos showing pure desperation as people try to do what they can and dig through the rubble of their homes. Tens of thousands of people are expected to missing. A website created to help find those missing people is currently listing over 70,000 as unaccounted for. One of them, a 14-year-old girl, and her family spoke to NBC's George Solis.
1: They recovered another 6 bodies, but my niece is not there yet, so we're still trying to find her.
0: So heartbreaking, and we're going to have more from George in just a moment. But first, let's get to reporter Ana Varesa Herrero, who is on the ground for us in Venezuela. Ana?
2: I am in La Guaira, ground zero of this horrendous tragedy in Venezuela. Whatever we thought we knew about this tragedy is nothing compared to what you can see on the ground. So, for example, I've seen people having to take bodies, deceased, with their own hands. People they know, neighbors, needing to help first responders and rescue teams because they lack the proper government assistance. I have seen thousands in line to get just a piece of bread or a piece of fruit, and hundreds just flying in front of their buildings. Like this one behind me, this used to be an apartment building where hundreds lived, and now they're all homeless, wondering what they can do next. I keep hearing this over and over, and I understand why. Venezuela was definitely not prepared for something like this.
0: That is so staggering, Ana Vanessa Herrero. Thank you so much for your reporting. And we're praying for the friend that I think that you're looking for as well. And let's bring in NBC's George Solis, who's out there in Doral, Florida. George, what's happening where you are right now?
3: Yeah, Gadi, we're outside the Global Empowerment Mission where crowds of volunteers have been gathering all day. You can see some of them behind me here. They've been working in the brutal Florida heat. It actually rained for a while. Many of them clapping when a large donation comes in. This began yesterday, and it has only grown exponentially. Every so often, you'll see a chain of people putting some of these goods here back into the warehouse. It's been nonstop around-the-clock operation to get all of this aid wrapped up. Officials here at GEM actually now telling me that they have gotten approval from the U.S. State Department to get all of this much-needed help into Venezuela by this weekend. It is a huge win for nonprofits because they know the clock is ticking. They want to get help in as soon as possible. And again, when you see some of these images here, a lot of these folks taking the day off today from work. Some of them have been here the last 2 days telling me they just felt so compelled to help that they had to be here. And again, the crowd really just now slowly starting to disperse. But honestly, what we've seen here today is just a real triumph of the human spirit, Gadi.
0: Yeah. And tell us a little bit more about the U.S. federal response and what that looks like going in.
3: Yeah, the U.S. military already on the ground. U.S. Southern Commander Southcom pledging air support, logistics, life-saving critical need. They're also on the ground to help assess some of the scope of the damage. Some of the dollar figures that we've already seen the U.S. government pledge is about somewhere in the $150 million. And that's just in the short term, because obviously this is going to be an extensive cleanup, an extensive recovery. We've seen aid, not just from the U.S., but from countries around the region already starting to mobilize and get into Venezuela. Again, we're approaching 48 hours since this disaster. So this is really going to be a crucial time for any of those survivors stuck in the rubble, for all of those assets to get in place. One of the things that we've seen and heard a lot about is basic essentials like gloves, toiletries have been a real issue with helping people that already have been displaced. And on top of that, you talk about infrastructure and machinery that's almost non-existent in the country. So it's really just presenting a number of challenges. And we can't forget about the potential. And there have been a number of aftershocks as well, Gotti. So it's really just a real big problem and concern as these first responders and teams get on the ground. But again, Herculean effort in all of these crews that are getting there as we speak.
0: Yeah, you're hearing people clap behind you. And again, all of that aid hopefully going to Venezuela very, very soon. And yet, you know, we are getting reports out of Venezuela with some very bad news. People in the United States and abroad hearing that their family members, their loved ones may possibly be in the rubble. Have you been hearing from people that have family right now in the worst of it?
3: Yeah, we have got it, and it's really, really sad to report on. We spoke with one family who, their family and loved ones are in Venezuela right now. Their nephew was saved from a building that had collapsed. They said he was essentially in a cavity, somehow survived, his leg badly injured. It may need to be amputated. They're celebrating that, but they're mourning the potential loss of their niece, a 14-year-old, who may not have made it. They are telling us they're being realistic and looking at some of the images. It has been a very difficult day for them. Here's a little bit of my conversation.
4: We have to hold on to hope and imagine that there is a chance she could still be alive in that rubble.
1: We would think so. Hopes until we find her body, you know, are still high, right?
3: Gotti, it's absolutely heartbreaking. And so many people in the Venezuelan community have turned to social media. They're posting photos of their loved ones for anyone that can help identify them. Again, some of them holding out for hope that even as the hours and days pass by, some of their loved ones will turn up at hospitals, will turn up in other places. But again, I want to leave you with, again, just a look at some of the effort here on the ground as so many people have come together. None of them really want to go home as they get all of this aid ready and packed to get to Venezuela. Gotti?
0: Yeah, we're holding on to hope as well. George Solis, thank you so much. Meanwhile, we've been talking about how these earthquakes came during a time of absolute turmoil for Venezuela. It's made rescue efforts even more challenging, with calls for international help only growing louder. NBC's Valerie Castro has more on the global aid now pouring in.
5: It's been nearly 2 days since dual earthquakes rocked Venezuela. Hundreds have died, with many more still trapped in the rubble.
6: Están vivos, pero atrapados.
7: Están vivos, pero atrapados. Está un espacio confinado y no han podido ser rescatados todavía.
5: On Thursday, José Alberto Gallipoli told us his son, daughter-in-law, and four-year-old grandson were trapped inside their living room after their eight-story building in La Guaira collapsed. Overnight, rescue teams were able to reach the family, pulling them out to safety, seemingly uninjured but visibly shaken up. But many more are still missing or unaccounted for inside countless collapsed buildings.
8: Why is that first 72 hours so critical?
9: Well, unfortunately, people that are trapped in rubble like that can't survive much longer than 72 hours. So reaching them quickly is essential.
5: Dan Hovey is with the aid organization Direct Relief, responding to emergencies all around the world. Venezuela, long plagued by failing infrastructure and a fractured healthcare system, is in need of immediate assistance.
9: That's what we call a compounding crisis. One of our focus areas over the next few weeks is to try to provide the supplies, the medical supplies, to equip those Venezuelan doctors and nurses.
5: The problem's made even more challenging by damage to airports in the region. When getting supplies in is difficult, Hovey says financial assistance can play a role.
9: We provided a $50,000 cash grant to the Spanish search and rescue team, which will cover the deployment of their team from Spain.
5: Organizations, rescue teams, and governments from all around the world working hand in hand to deploy resources.
10: We're already deploying search and rescue teams from Fairfax County, Virginia, and Los Angeles.
5: But the people of Venezuela are growing anxious.
11: Estos militares que tienen aquí mismo montan una tanqueta y vengan a echarle bola al pueblo, ayudar al pueblo.
5: as time continues to tick by.
7: La realidad es que Venezuela no está preparada para afrontar hechos de esta naturaleza.
5: Valerie Castro, NBC News.
0: Valerie, thank you. Meanwhile, tonight, the U.S. launching new strikes in Iran just about a week after the United States and Iran signed that memorandum of understanding that was designed to inch its way towards this final peace deal in 60 days. But now we are seeing new fighting. According to CENTCOM, this strike is in response to an Iranian drone attack on a commercial ship in the Strait of Hormuz. Here's how the president described that drone attack earlier today.
12: I don't like the fact that they took a shot yesterday, actually four, we knocked down three, at a ship. Not an allied ship, but a ship, a very expensive ship. And it was fine, but it took a little beating. They shouldn't be doing that.
0: And joining us now is NBC News senior national security correspondent Courtney Kuby. Courtney, I mean, it was nice while it lasted, I guess. What do we know about this latest round of strikes?
13: Yeah, so these U.S. military strikes were in retaliation for this Iranian drone attack on a commercial ship that was just making its way outside the Strait of Hormuz into the Gulf of Oman on Thursday. That according to U.S. Central Command. But the U.S. strikes were significantly bigger than what that one drone did, the damage that it did to that one ship. So the U.S. struck several different locations, including drone and missile storage sites and coastal radar sites. So the military would say these are proportional, they are limited, because they're going after the exact sorts of things that Iran was threatening the commercial ships with. But the reality is, Gadi, they hit more locations than that one drone strike did with damage that it did to that one commercial ship. So as far as where this goes from here, during the war and then in the several weeks before the memorandum of understanding was signed, we saw this happen over and over on a near daily basis. Mm-hmm. Iran would launch off drones, maybe some fast boats. The U.S. military would shoot them down. After a couple of days, the military would take strikes against these sorts of sites inside Iran. But now there is this MOU in place. So the real question is this going to end here or is it going to escalate? We just don't know the answer to that, Gadi.
0: Yeah. And any idea on when we could get an answer? Are negotiations, are they ongoing? Are there meetings scheduled on the books? I mean, is this all up in the air?
13: They're ongoing, but keep in mind that these two actions directly violated the memorandum of understanding, which said that neither side, either each side would immediately cease this sort of activity and terminate any kind of future activities like this. Now, Iran is already vowing through state TV to respond here. So that's what we really have to watch for. Iran, the IRGC, the Islamic Revolutionary Guard Corps, had threatened to go after commercial ships that were going through this route that's along the southern side of the strait down towards Oman. Now, they had ships had been transiting through for several days since the MOU signing on June 17th. But then once this new route was opened up, the IRGC said, look, we're going to go after ships that go through there. We're not seeing as much traffic go through there now. So it's not really clear if that's because of the threat from Iran or if maybe ships are waiting to see what happens next. But again, I think the big question now is, will Iran actually decide to respond as they are threatening on their state TV? If so, we could see another one of these escalation ladders between the two sides.
0: Yeah, according to Kuby. Thank you. And headed now to Utah, where authorities are struggling to contain two wildfires spreading aggressively across the state. There's the Cottonwood Fire that's already covering more than 70,000 acres and is set to be one of the most destructive, most costly fires in the state's history. And then the Iron Fire, not too far behind, still burning after it forced a temporary evacuation of the town of Eureka. Now, the state's governor is making a tough call to restrict fireworks through the 4th of July weekend. Let's get over to Junction, Utah, where reporter Mike Anderson from NBC's affiliate KSL is standing by. Mike, good to see you. Set the scene for us out there. What's it like right now on the ground?
14: Well, Gadi, today it is very windy. We've had wind gusts up to about 45 miles per hour, and that's what firefighters are really dealing with today is the challenge. Is they're out here on this other side of the mountain from the fire, Paiute County to the east. They're worried that the fire could kind of go over the mountain toward the communities out here. So they've been building fire lines, but because of those high winds, they're being told that they, too, have to be ready to leave at a moment's notice in case things get dangerous for them.
0: Wow. And with the winds, any word on when they're going to die down? When can they get this under control?
14: Yeah, they're hoping the winds die down overnight. But, you know, right now, luckily, the fire is still far away from these communities. It's right now, just a lot of smoke being blown into the community just south of us here. Lots of black smoke and red skies out there. But they've also told the people in these small towns to be ready to pack up and be ready to go at a moment's notice. And so very tense moments, I hear, for folks.
0: Yeah, yeah, and that air quality looks horrible. Mike Anderson from KSL. Mike, thank you. And here in Los Angeles, a federal judge has declared a mistrial in the arson case against Jonathan Rinderknecht. Rinderknecht was accused of starting a fire on New Year's Day in 2025. That was what eventually became the devastating Palisades fire. And after more than 2 days of deliberation, the juries could not reach a unanimous decision. NBC's legal analyst Misty Maris joins us now. Misty, but before we start, we just heard from a juror after court. Let's listen to what she had to say, and we'll talk right after this.
15: I don't think there was enough evidence to say he started the first fire, but say he did. I don't see why everybody else's negligence of doing things incorrectly, where he needed to be, he needs to be responsible for the whole Palisades.
0: Wow. So, Misty, right there, you see not just one issue, but two issues, right? Lack of evidence, and then also the idea that there was negligence beyond, you know, what happened on that day, right? What does this mean?
16: Yeah, so prosecutors had to prove that the defendant actually started the fire, that he did so with malice, and that the fire he started actually caused that Palisades fire with all of that horrific destruction. And what the defense really attacked was, number one, they had an alternate explanation. They said there were fireworks going off in the area. It was New Year's Eve. They talked about the investigation, that the area was not blocked off for weeks. And so critical evidence about how the fire started was actually lost during that time frame. And so when you hear from this juror, all of that was raised by the defense in an effort to get to that reasonable doubt. And you hear it, and obviously really resonated with the juror. Something I think is interesting, Gotti, is that the defense was not allowed to argue that the LA, or the fire department or others contributed to the Palisades fire. They weren't allowed to make that argument, but it seems like the jurors were really looking at the totality of the circumstances, and that particular juror bought into the defense argument about the alternatives that could have happened.
0: Yeah, it's so interesting because we hear of like pretrial publicity, and then there's shared lived experience for an entire city that you cannot force a jury to ignore. And yet this is a 50-50. If this case does go up for a retrial here, neither the prosecution nor the defense really won the day. What could the prosecution and defense do differently if this does go to retrial?
16: Something I thought was interesting today, the jurors were polled on their positions. And Gotti, we talked about this yesterday. We knew the jurors were deadlocked, but now we found out where the jurors stood. 10 were voting not guilty. 2 guilty.
0: Oh, wow.
16: So that's significant. Yes. And this case is slated to go to a retrial in October. And if I'm the prosecutors, I am changing my strategy. So prosecutors spent a lot of time focused on motive. They painted the defendant as someone who was angry and bitter about his life. He had a vendetta and anger towards wealthy people. And they said that's why he started this fire, pointing to some content that he had consumed on social media and on the internet. And I think, you know, ultimately that fell flat. This was an entirely circumstantial case. There was no visual evidence. There was no video or anything. So they had to build it circumstantial. So I wouldn't be surprised if you see a huge pivot from the prosecution focused on fire science. Remember, this fire was lit, Palisades fire, 6 days later. They say it smoldered underground for 6 days before it became that huge blaze. Focus on that fire science. Focus on the evidence, the geolocation data that puts the defendant within 30 feet of the origin of the fire. Focus on that objective, more forensic type evidence, and less on that motive, because I think that fell flat. He also called 911 multiple times, and the defense was able to say, well, why would he call 911 if he's this guy with this big vendetta? Isn't this exactly what he wanted to do? So I think the door was open for the defense to get some headway there.
0: Wow. And like you said, I mean, very illuminating from what we heard from the poll jury here. Misty Maris, thank you so much. Don't go anywhere. Coming up next, dramatic home explosions in completely different states caught on camera. What we're learning about those separate incidents. Plus, a bold mission is underway right now to save a struggling telescope up in space. That savior could be a little robot named Link that will be jetted up into space. More on that later this hour. You don't want to miss this one. Stay tuned.
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0: Hey, welcome back. Here are some other headlines that we are watching tonight. Today, a small plane flew into Beijing's tallest building. This video shared on social media shows debris falling from that skyscraper. Police closed off nearby roads and stopped some people from taking pictures. And authorities so far have not given any information on why that happened. And a former Arizona police officer has been indicted for assaulting people who were handcuffed and in custody. In one case, Officer Kerry Carrico was accused of punching a pregnant woman in the face. Carrico resigned from the police department earlier this month. Her trial is now scheduled for November. A Louisiana pastor was arrested for allegedly attacking a neighbor's son in front of the church. Pastor Tony Spell is now out of jail and told reporters today that the neighbor's threats to his family prompted that confrontation. And a Utah prosecutor violated court rules by speaking to the media about the Charlie Kirk murder trial. Christopher Ballard was cited for telling TMZ that prosecutors had ample evidence to prove Tyler Robinson was guilty of murder. Prosecutors are seeking the death penalty for Robinson should he be convicted. And former National Security Advisor John Bolton pleaded guilty today in federal court to mishandling classified information. Bolton served under the first Trump administration and has since been a frequent critic of the president. He's set to be sentenced on October 28th. And tonight we are taking you to two separate states where two home explosions unfolded just days apart. In both cases, authorities are now working to figure out exactly what went wrong. And NBC's Maggie Vespa has more.
22: Caught on camera. A stunning home explosion in Washington state. You see debris and smoke filling the air. Watch again that Ring camera video. Capturing the critical moment Wednesday when authorities believe a lit cigarette ignited some 700 pounds of fireworks stored in the home.
23: It was like a worrisome anger that there was somebody that close.
22: Here's another view of the blast. Authorities in Whidbey Island say three firefighters were injured, two homes destroyed, and a third belonging to Tanya Hernandez damaged.
24: They were exploding over and over and over. It was bad.
22: Authorities not yet IDing those responsible. The Federal Bureau of Alcohol, Tobacco, and Firearms is investigating. Meanwhile, in Ohio, drone video shows the aftermath of another home explosion near Cleveland after authorities say utility crews accidentally struck a gas line Thursday.
25: We have a gas explosion of a house.
22: This time, 20 homes damaged and 3 destroyed.
26: There is
1: a working fire for the house that exploded, and two adjacent homes right next to it on either side are currently engulfed.
22: In Ohio, two people injured. Authorities in both states grateful no one was killed.
2: This is a miracle in itself.
22: Maggie Vespa, NBC News.
0: Maggie, thank you. And coming up, an alarming UN report alleges that Israel targeted Palestinian children in Gaza during the war. And Richard Engel is breaking down those findings.
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2: 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NBC's Richard Engel has that story.

0: And it looks like we're having some audio issues there, so we'll try to get back to that in just a bit. 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It is back. It's in the spotlight, at least due to some new findings, and we are getting into it with Avi Loeb coming up next.
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1: And tonight in the future of everything, so much space stuff to talk about. First, the groundwork, right? We all know NASA is preparing for one of its biggest missions in decades, sending astronauts back to the moon. The rockets are getting bigger. The launches are getting faster. The pace of space flight is picking up quickly. But one of the biggest challenges isn't in space. It's right here on Earth.
2: As commercial spaceflight skyrockets, NASA's aging launch sites are facing a growing challenge. How to support tomorrow's missions with yesterday's infrastructure.
1: All right, so that video actually came out with a new Inspector General report that warns NASA's aging infrastructure may not be able to keep up, and fixing it could cost billions of dollars, from launch pads to roads to support systems. Much of that was built decades ago, right, for a very different era of exploration. But kudos is due here. Even their Inspector General reports, videos at least, kind of hit different when you're talking about space. Let's bring in Phil Metzger, planetary physicist with the Florida Space Institute, to walk us through some of what this report means. Phil, first, shout out to the team that did make that video, because usually you just get bad news with some dry IG report. But if somebody's going to say, yeah, we need $1 billion to fix this up, at least we get a rocket montage. But a billion, where would all that go to modernize here?
3: Yeah, well, $1 billion does sound like a lot, but relative to the federal budget, it's extremely tiny. It would take about a third of $1 billion to upgrade the electrical systems at the Kennedy Space Center. For example, the ducts that take the power out to the launch pads, they were built 60 years ago or further back, and they had a 50-year lifetime when they were built. So they're collapsing and they need to be replaced. And that's going to be a third of a billion. It's going to be about another $100 million to replace the gas distribution systems. There's a lot of different gases and propellants that have to be pumped out to the launch pads. They're probably going to spend another third of a billion on the roads and the bridges. They are aging and they weren't built for the amount of traffic that we're now starting to see at the Kennedy Space Center. There's also going to be about $100 million on communication and security systems just to upgrade and modernize. So all total, it comes close to $1 billion.
1: Yeah, and it makes sense. I mean, it just, you know, I know it was a different launch pad, but after what we saw happen over at Blue Origin, the stakes are incredibly high. A lot of the infrastructure that you're talking about, like some of it goes back to the Apollo era. How much has changed in terms of what rockets need on site today? I know you were talking about propellant. Propellant alone, that's quite a bit of infrastructure.
3: Right. Well, the big change that's coming is just the launch cadence, the rate of putting rockets up into the sky. When I was a kid, it was maybe one per month at the busiest, but now we're seeing one or two per week. And by 2030, we're expecting to see like 300 launches per year. So almost one per day. And the facilities just were not designed for that throughput, but that's coming. It's definitely coming. The economics of space are radically changing, and it's important for the U.S. to remain a leader in space. So if we want to make that future possible, we're going to have to take care of the infrastructure.
1: Yeah, I'm so glad you brought up cadence, because again, you know, SpaceX has some very, very ambitious plans. Do you think that we're going to see a future in which we see like maybe two or three or four launches a day from the Space Coast? Is there enough room there? Because again, you know, Starship going up, you got to get a lot more propellant up behind it to get a full tank, at least for Artemis 4 and beyond, right? What do you think the Space Coast launches are going to look like in the next 2 to 5 years?
3: Well, so I'm a true believer in space, and so maybe I'm a little optimistic, but I think that it could be one per hour within a few years. That's the upper end. You know, I don't think it's possible to go too much beyond that here on the Space Coast, just because the impact on the local communities and the throughput of payloads and spaceflight hardware will start to reach the limits of what the infrastructure of the whole community can support. But the issue is that when you launch, you either want to go in a polar orbit or you want to go in an east-west orbit. And because of the rotation of the Earth, we want to go east. Mm-hmm. And you want to be as close to the equator as possible. And so there just aren't that many places on the East Coast as far south as possible along the United States, continental U.S. And so the Cape is going to be an important area. There are there's also a launch area at Wallops, Virginia, a little farther north, and it's also needing to upgrade its infrastructure.
1: How about, look, we're on the West Coast, the best coast over here. Well, Vandenberg, I mean, it's just right down the street. Like, you know, if we're spending $1 billion on infrastructure out there, do you think that we're going to start to see a lot more infrastructure here in the West?
3: I think it's highly plausible. In fact, I think the polar orbits are going to become increasingly important because of the talk about putting data centers in space. Mm-hmm. The data centers would ideally be in a sun synchronous orbit, which is polar, so that the plane of the orbit always faces the sun because they would be solar powered. And to get into that sort of a orbit, you want to launch south and slightly to the west. So Vandenberg Air Force Base is a great location for that. Maybe along the Gulf Coast in Louisiana or Mississippi. It's kind of crazy to think about, but Alaska. Those sorts of locations where you can launch south and slightly west over water are going to be increasingly important.
1: Yeah, and not many people to complain about, like, you know, the booms on the Aleutian Islands up there in Alaska. Real quick, you know, we're running out of time here, but do you think that we're still on track for a 2028 moon mission?
3: That's a loaded question. Honestly, I'm a bit skeptical. There's a lot that has to be done to verify the Starship is human-rated. Landing a rocket that big on the moon with people on board and then lifting off the moon to bring them back. Typically, it takes NASA years of effort to certify a new launch vehicle. So it's going to be tough. It's going to be tight. This is why the Blue Origin pad explosion hurts so much, because that was a secondary path. And we're still trying to keep that second path alive. So it's going to be a tight race to see if we can make it.
1: Yeah, they're working fast. Phil Metzger, really appreciate it. Thank you.
3: My pleasure.
1: And now turning upward, remember our old friend 3i Atlas, that beautifully mysterious interstellar visitor who came and went like a date that you thought was great, but then they just didn't call you back? Well, you might remember when it first came zooming by us, and for a moment we got all nervous about the proximity, and then we got all captivated when it seemed so hot, then it seemed so cold. The whole time we kept wondering, is this possibly alien? Well, even though we now know that is almost certainly not the case, we are still watching it as it leaves us here, remembering it in the dust. It turns out it was way older than us anyway. Here to walk us through it once again is the man who would be the perfect interstellar emissary for all of us, Dr. Avi Loeb, a Harvard astrophysicist and an expert when it comes to 3i Atlas and anything else from outside of our solar system. Avi, great to see you. This study suggests that 3i Atlas was much more than just a rock, though, right? This seems like a chemical time capsule from before our sun even existed, right?
4: Yeah, thanks for having me. Indeed, this object is quite unusual because the claim is based on all the evidence we have that it's at least twice as old as the solar system. And why is that surprising? Because it's carbon rich, and carbon was not produced in the Big Bang. It was produced in the interiors of stars. So we had to wait until stars produced enough carbon for such an object to exist, yet it's very old. And that raises an interesting question, whether life could have started early in the universe. The reason we know it's old is because it has a high velocity that is usually characteristic of old stars. There is also an unusual abundance of an isotope of carbon that can only be explained by an old age. And also deuterium has a very high abundance in this object, implying that it formed at an unusual early time in cold conditions. So indications are that it's old, but then it had some anomalies in terms of its chemical composition. In addition to deuterium, there was methane emitted from it, detected for the first time for an interstellar object, and the methane came out only when the object passed close to the sun. But methane is very volatile. In fact, it should have appeared early on when carbon dioxide was detected, because it's much more volatile than carbon dioxide. It should get evaporated much more easily, yet it didn't appear until the object came close to the sun and was warmed by sunlight. And one possible explanation is that the surface layer of this object was depleted of the methane because of cosmic rays, because of some other process. And then only when the object started evaporating, the outer layer was removed, and then we started seeing the methane. The problem with this explanation is carbon monoxide is as volatile as methane, and we saw it early on together with carbon dioxide. So there is still something for us to understand. One possible speculative possibility is, of course, that the methane was a biosignature. It's the one of the most prominent biosignatures in the atmospheres of exoplanets. And maybe there were microbes in this iceberg that produced it when it was warmed up by sunlight. We just submitted a paper for publication about that possibility. You don't need a lot of microbes to do that. A small fraction of the mass of 3R Atlas could accommodate the amount of methane produced near the sun.
1: Let me just see if I get this translation right. Microbes are life, right? I mean, that would be extraterrestrial life potentially, right?
4: Right. Well, there are papers saying that methane production in the atmospheres of exoplanets is the first biosignatures that we would detect. And here you have an object passing nearby. Nobody talks about the methane as a biosignature, because the assumption is that it's just a result of methane ice that was in the object. But the problem is we haven't seen it together with carbon dioxide, carbon monoxide. We saw it only when the object was warm, close to the sun, and perhaps, there was some liquid water, in small quantities that allowed microbes to show up in this way. And that would mean, if that was true, that life can be transported between stars. This is called panspermia. It's a process that was hypothesized, but here, for the first time, in the case of interstellar objects, we have a chance of testing this idea. If we can only be curious enough to look at the next object, interstellar object, that shows methane production, and perhaps get more information about it. Is it biological production, or is it just ice that happened to be buried deep in and only shows up when the object comes close to the sun?
1: Yeah, so much of this. I mean, one, the timeline moving way, way back, and the fact that life could have existed a lot earlier than we thought. And two, micro.

0: Cube's Big 3 is back. The most competitive basketball league on earth is on CBS this Saturday. Big 3 All-Star Dwight Howard and the LA Riot take on Greg Monroe and the Dallas Power. Then in another clash of undefeated teams, Earl Clark and Coach Steven Jackson lead the DMV Trilogy against Montrezl Harrell, Coach Dr. J, and the Chicago Triplets. The game played the way you love. 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
2: Singer, I just want to talk about Swift, the telescope. Did you know that right now there is something called the NASA Swift Space Observatory that is in a fight of its life with Earth's gravity, and there's this bold rescue mission in overdrive right now to basically build this satellite robot to go up there to save it. Intercatalyst Space, it's a startup working with NASA to try to rescue Swift, and no, they're not going to launch it on a rocket into space just like everybody else does. No, no, no. They're going to be using something a little bit more like this.
3: Three,
4: two, one. Go for release.
5: Pegasus is away.
4: And drop. Pegasus is away.
2: Pegasus, look at that. They're going to be putting it on one of those. They're going to put their little robotic rescuer in that thing, which is effectively a missile underneath a NASA plane, shooting that thing straight into orbit. When Link does come out of its protective shell, it will grab Swift, then it will use its small thrusters to push the telescope to a higher orbit, saving its life from a very, very fiery reentry. You know how reentries go. Joining us now is CEO of Catalyst Space, Gonhee Ali. Great to see you. Thank you so much for being with us. So the countdown clock is getting very, very close for you guys right now. And on a Pegasus to boot, I got to ask, why the Pegasus over a traditional rocket like Falcon 9 or Electron?
6: Gotti, it's great to be here. Like you said, we are within 100 hours of launching this historic mission where we're sending the space robot up to go grapple a telescope in low Earth orbit. And that is not a made-up sci-fi term. And to your point, we're launching off an air-launched Pegasus to go make this happen. All of this is about speed. We had 9 months from contract award in September of 2025 to launch in June of 2026 so that we could give Swift a fighting chance to be able to boost its orbits and continue its science mission. The Pegasus rocket was the perfect choice to be able to reach the orbit on the timeline that we needed.
2: The Pegasus rocket, it's so interesting, and I am very bummed that this is going to be its swan song. But again, that 9 months, that timeline is pretty wild. Like, how did you guys build an entire spacecraft and get it ready for launch within 9 months?
6: Absolutely. This is not just a traditional spacecraft either. Again, 9 months to design, build, integrate, and launch a space robot. This is very, very different than a normal satellite. It has robot arms. It has thrusters being able to maneuver. It has grippers to be able to grab onto other satellites after they're already in space. And then it also has the power to push around a multi-ton asset after it's already in space as well. So very unique. And if you think about engineering and you think about the normal engineering process, something like this might take 5 years or more using traditional aerospace processes. And so we essentially had to reinvent the wheel to be able to go again from 9 months in September of 2025 in June of 2026 to launch. Nothing like this has ever been done before. And it's just really incredible to see what we've been able to accomplish to this point.
2: Yeah, when you look at this and you start to think of all the implications and all the other use cases that something like this could be used for in the next 5-10 years. Look, that's going to be a different conversation. We're going to have you back because that's a whole other can of worms. But when it comes to Swift, how did Swift get into this trouble, and why is saving Swift so important?
6: Absolutely.

0: Swift is what we like to jokingly call the little brother to Hubble, but it has a very important science experiment and science mission as well. It's studying gamma ray burst detections, helping us understand the basic science of the universe and the cosmos. It's also a $500 million government asset, so it's very much worth saving. NASA issued us this $30 million contract, again, to go out and do this mission. That's a 16-to-1 ratio in terms of ROI, and I think that's incredible, because if you zoom out and think about the landscape, the U.S. and the space industry at large has gotten very good at putting things into space. Like you said, SpaceX is an American company launching all the time. But it turns out that what you do in space matters just as much. Mm-hmm. And this is where our robotics come into play as well. NASA has leaned forward to take advantage of this type of technology so that they can extend its life, extend the science mission of SWIFT to continue to return those investments along the way.
1: Gan Healy of Catalyst Space, thank you so very much for joining us. And Godspeed to Little Link. We'll be checking back with you and all watching with bated breath. Thank you. And still to come, the war with Iran is putting a spotlight on a shortage of critical minerals used not just in times of warfare, but other essential things in our everyday life. We're digging into that next. But first, you got to see this. There's a woman hiking with her dog in Alberta, Canada, and she caught the moment a grizzly bear charged them on video. A huge bear stopped just a few feet away from them, but she managed to stay calm. A bear wandered off after she gave him a firm talking to, but needless to say, very scary situation. We'll be right back.
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8: 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Just the shows, music, and news you love. Anytime you want. 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
2: And finally tonight, as the new strikes threaten the tentative ceasefire between the United States and Iran, a rare mineral is at the center of the United States' military campaign. It's tungsten. And it's not just used in weapons, but things like phones, like light bulbs. But with China dominating the minerals market, how can the United States bridge that gap? Well, Janice Mackey Frayer went to a mine in South Korea and has more.
3: Every missile and munition the U.S. military has fired in the war against Iran has burned through stockpiles of advanced weapons and ammunition. In the weeks before the shaky ceasefire, the U.S. heavily used munitions including Tomahawk, Patriot, and precision strike missiles. The risk that the U.S. may not have enough if there was ever a war with China.
4: We have great faith in American industry. We've seen in the past when American industry can spin up, but these things do take time.
3: It could take 1 to 4 years to restock munitions, but there's also a dwindling supply of the powerful metal that's vital to building them, tungsten. It's used in fighter jets, bunker buster bombs, armor-piercing rounds, and AI-guided missile systems. Tough enough to penetrate, it has the highest melting point of all pure metals, making tungsten indispensable for defense. The U.S. doesn't mine tungsten at a commercial scale, leaving the government actively searching for more. They're finding it here, in the eastern mountains of South Korea, at a mine holding millions of tons of tungsten ore, now owned by an American company.
5: There are very few large-scale tungsten mines on the planet.
3: Lewis Black is the CEO of Almonte Industries, who reopened the Sangdong mine here 30 years after it shut down because of competition from China.
5: In this fall, you'll see a lot of tungsten.
3: Over a mile underground, Black took us deep into the mine's maze of tunnels.
6: You can't feel it, can you?
5: Anything. It just feels like rock.
3: To see up close the critical mineral that is as dense as gold, but as delicate as porcelain and crucial for U.S. national security.
5: We're not in crisis. We're just in need.
7: This is a hard mineral to get out of the ground. To show you, this is a UV light. I'm going to turn off my lamp. You can see all of these flecks that are glowing, that's tungsten.
3: How much tungsten goes into each U.S. weapon depends on its design and target. But it isn't just the defense industry that needs it. There's a bit of tungsten in everything, from semiconductors to smartphones, light bulbs to auto parts. And right now, there's no substitute.
5: Demand is growing because ultimately they keep finding new uses.
3: For decades, China has dominated global supply, producing over 80% of the world's tungsten and using more than half of it. Last year, China slapped export controls on several rare earths and critical minerals, sending prices soaring. The trade war then turning those elements into powerful political leverage for China. It's highly sensitive. We found that out when we tried to see a rare earths mine in China's Inner Mongolia. We were stopped, tracked, and monitored.
7: We're now up to 8 cars that are following us and stopping what we do every step of the way.
3: And harassed by locals and mine security, who followed us all the way out of town. Removing those restrictions remains a hurdle for President Trump, with China's leader Xi Jinping appearing to hold all the critical mineral cards. The U.S. has relied on imports, about 6,000 to 7,000 metric tons of processed tungsten each year, as well as recycling. Lewis Black has been working with the U.S. government to shore up reserves.
5: Everyone has the same problem. Question is, how do you deal with it without looking weak?
3: Here in caverns carved into the mountains, Almonte's engineers are blasting every day and finding new deposits like this, the scheelite mineral fluorescing electric blue.
7: The mine has long been part of the landscape here, and at one point was the backbone of South Korea's economy. Now that it's up and running again and tungsten is in demand, Almonte figures there's another 100 years left of mining here.
3: At full capacity, Almonte will process about 1.2 million tons of tungsten ore a year here. And there's another mine in Montana that the company will eventually reopen to establish a Mined in the USA domestic supply for the future.
6: Having a resilient supply chain for tungsten is going to be extremely important over the next decade, two decades.
3: The Department of Defense has billions to spend on weapons, but rebuilding U.S. munitions stocks will take time and tungsten, and both are in short supply. Janice Mackey Frayer, NBC News, in Yongwol County, South Korea.
2: Janice, thank you. That's going to do it for us tonight. I'm Gadi Schwartz. We'll see you here on Monday. But until then, stay tuned to NBC News Now.
8: Breaking news tonight, the miraculous rescues in the rubble. Even as we've learned, hundreds more have died after the earthquakes in Venezuela. The incredible rescues. Look at this. A baby pulled from the debris. You see it there. You see the baby there in the pink blanket. An entire family saved after hours trapped in mangled concrete. New images from above of the widespread devastation. Tens of thousands still missing. Also breaking late tonight, the U.S. striking sites in Iran. The first attacks since that agreement was reached. Why the U.S. says it's retaliation. Wildfire emergency, the worst wildfire ever in Utah, burning out of control. And Bill Cairns has more on the major heat wave on the way. Dramatic house explosions, a doorbell cam capturing the moment when 700 pounds of fireworks inside a house get set off. And this neighborhood there leveled in Ohio. Reality TV controversies, the Love Island star kicked off the show after video of her using a racial slur came to light. Plus, the disturbing video of former Vanderpump Rules star pushing his girlfriend's father into a lit fire pit. Terrifying bear standoff, a woman and her dog coming face to face with a grizzly, how they managed to get away. And the unexpected World Cup reunion, the games bringing together a man with the Peace Corps volunteer who taught him English 30 years ago. Plus, an updated rendering of the America 250 passport just shared by the White House. We'll show you the new portrait of President Trump inside of it. Top story starts right now. Hi there, I'm Hallie Jackson in for Tom. And as we come on the air, it is a race against time in the urgent search for the survivors of those catastrophic earthquakes in Venezuela. The government says nearly 1,000 people have been killed. It is a staggering number, with their loved ones desperately looking for tens of thousands of others reported missing. Miraculously, incredibly, days later, rescuers are still finding more people alive. Yay! You hear that applause there? That's as crews pulled a baby, just 18 days old, in that pink blanket there from the wreckage. Everybody clapping as the child is returned to the arms of dad and the sheer relief on his face. Even more stunning images of people rescued from the rubble, including this family found after seven floors came crashing down on them. The kids emerging from the air. You can see the staggering scale of the devastation. Buildings, whole neighborhoods just totally crumbled. And new video of the terrifying moments that these earthquakes hit. Look inside this mall. Swarms of people running for cover as the building started to shake. And here at a festival, the panicked moments that the crowd realizes what's happening. You see people starting to push, people screaming. Here, buildings on fire in the moments after the shaking began. Rescue teams from the United States and all around the world are mobilizing now in full force to try to help families find their loved ones in the critical and agonizing hours ahead. George Solis has more on the desperate search.
9: Tonight, the incredible rescues inside that pink blanket. A baby pulled out of the rubble and the emotional reunion. Getting a kiss from her dad. 48 hours after those deadly earthquakes, amazingly, they're still finding people alive in Venezuela. Watch as this boy is rescued from a collapsed building, and then what appears to be his parents, first his mom, and then his dad. Elsewhere, this four-year-old rushed to an ambulance after he was rescued. And the survival stories are astounding. I held onto the door frame as the floor collapsed. I clung so tightly I broke my finger, this woman says. and cheers as this man is pulled from a pile of twisted concrete and steel. From the air, the destruction here is staggering. So many high-rises, now flattened. And tonight, we're seeing new images of those frightening moments when the back-to-back earthquakes hit, crowds rushing for the exits. Pandemonium at this street party, which was taking place as the ground began to shake. And in this dance studio, they scrambled for cover. All as search efforts are ongoing and the death toll keeps rising. Near the epicenter in La Guaira, this woman says she had to bury several family members. And tonight, we spoke with Rick and Adriana Prague. Their 18-year-old nephew, Diego, was just rescued, but their 14-year-old niece, Sofia, is still missing.
10: We were preparing for her 15th birthday party, so we're hoping to find her.
11: We have to hold on to hope and imagine that there is a chance she could still be alive in that rubble.
10: We would think so. Hopes until we find her body, you know, are still high, right?
12: You just got to keep hoping. George is joining us now from a crowded donation site in South Florida. Your heart breaks when you hear these stories from people who are hoping and praying. And so many of the people where you are, these volunteers, these people who are coming to donate, you've seen a big spike in the number of people who are turning out to try to help.
13: Yeah, that's absolutely right, Allie. I mean, this crowd is very emotional. They cheer every time someone brings a large donation just like this one. This has been outside the Global Empowerment Mission all day. This crowd has been working in the rain and the heat, just getting all of this material and goods inside of this warehouse. And officials here now tell me, Hallie, that the U.S. State Department has actually greenlit all of these goods to get to Venezuela as soon as this weekend. Hallie.
12: So many people looking to help. George Solis, thank you. Let's get now to that breaking news on Iran late tonight, with President Trump ordering retaliatory airstrikes after Iran attacked a commercial ship in the Strait of Hormuz. Let me bring in Courtney Kuby, who's following this one for us tonight. She's joining us here in Washington. Court, what are we learning so far?
14: So we know that this was, as you said, in response to this Iranian drone strike against a commercial ship. So the military has been, when they've had these sorts of retaliatory strikes, so they call them self-defense, though, They tend to make them somewhat limited and proportional. So what we saw here was, because it was a drone attack on the commercial ship, the military went after some drone stockpiles, also some missile stockpiles, and then coastal radar sites. And why that's important is those are the radars that are able to direct the drones and potentially direct the missiles. So that's why the military considers it proportional and self-defense, because then they are potentially stopping another future attack. I think the real big question right now is, where does this go from
12: here?
14: Yeah,
12: that's right.
14: We watched these escalate over weeks and weeks during the war, and even before the memorandum of understanding was signed last week, where Iran would launch off some drones, the U.S.
12: Right.
14: would shoot them down, and it would keep going until the U.S. would take strikes inside Iran. Is this the end, or is this going to continue going?
12: Well, one potential clue on what the answer to that is could be the response from Iran, right? What do we know on that end?
14: They're already threatening to respond.
12: Yeah.
14: We haven't seen anything yet. But, you know, the IRGC, the Islamic Revolutionary Guard Corps, has been making threats in the last several days, specifically against any ships going through that corridor that's along the southern side of the Strait
12: yeah.
14: of Hormuz, down by Oman. Hallie, that's where that ship was going. So now it's also a big question about whether, if more ships try to transit through that route, will Iran retaliate or strike them again?
12: Courtney Kuby, much to watch on this front. Court, thank you very much. Appreciate you being here. So that state of emergency in Utah now, with crews battling the worst wildfire in the state's history. Some 70,000 acres just incinerated. And now a new warning tonight that this situation could get worse soon. Here's Dana Griffin.
15: Tonight, devastating wildfires creating a state of emergency in Utah. Thick smoke and an orange glow seen for miles.
16: This is likely the most destructive and costly fire in terms of property damage that the state has ever seen.
15: The Cottonwood Fire, now more than 70,000 acres, turning building after building, like Evan Stapley's cabin, to ashes.
17: I cried. I've got too many memories.
15: The National Weather Service issuing Salt Lake City's first particularly dangerous situation, a red flag warning similar to the one given before last year's deadly LA wildfires. Utah's governor now banning most fireworks ahead of July 4th. He says the current drought, combined with a forecast for high winds, make conditions ripe for disaster.
18: Those trees there, they look the same as they've looked every other year, but they're not. They're dying inside. They're Roman candles just waiting to be lit.
15: In Arizona this week, a vehicle fire turning explosive, forcing officials to shut down the highway in both directions as flames ravaged 30 acres nearby. Extreme heat is also on the radar heading into next week, where some cities across the upper Midwest and Great Lakes are expected to hit the upper 90s. While back in Utah, dismayed residents are reckoning with the destruction, with new fires now growing around the state.
12: Our thanks to Dana Griffin for that important reporting. I want to bring in meteorologist Bill Cairns now. I mean, you heard it there, Bill, from Dana. It is very serious. It is likely going to get a lot worse. Crews are dealing with just very difficult conditions. Can they be hopeful for any kind of relief?
19: Not a lot, especially not tomorrow. I mean, on the ground, they're just getting the firefighters out of the way. The airdrops aren't even effective because of the high winds. So we got red flag warnings that are up. The humidity is like as low as the driest desert out there that you can imagine. And the winds have been gusting all day in the cities in the 20s, but the higher elevations, we've seen 40 to 50 mile per hour gusts. You imagine a water drop from an aircraft and the big 40 mile per hour gust comes, they can't even hit the target that they're aiming for, the flames on the ground. And an example of that, here's the Cottonwood Fire. This is the huge fire. This is pictures from outer space showing the visible satellite imagery. This is the smoke plume. Watch this morning, not that big. Then this afternoon, it explodes. That Cottonwood Fire, when we get the new update for Acreage, it is running through the mountainside right now. So it's a very scary situation, and we have numerous new fire starts, too. Now, tomorrow's map, this is ugly from Grand Junction right along the Colorado-Utah border all the way down through the border of New Mexico and Arizona. Once again, tomorrow, another extreme fire risk.
12: Okay, that's what's happening for folks in the Utah area and in the West. But there's also, as we look ahead to the next few days, next week, this massive heat wave, just brutal and intense. Listen, we always say, Bill, it's summer, it's going to be hot, but not like this.
19: Yeah, this is a long-duration event once again. It's going to last right through the 4th of July. So the hundreds start to show up in Texas as we go through Saturday. By the time we get to Sunday, they spread up through Oklahoma and into Kansas. And then along with it, it's going to come some pretty high humidity. So this is the forecast leading up to the 4th of July. Eastern two-thirds of the country, a high probability, much warmer than it should be. And here's an example. Just if you're planning ahead from a week from right now, from Friday into Saturday for the 4th of July. Look at Raleigh, 103 on Friday, Saturday 99. There's a big birthday party going on in Washington, D.C., 98 degrees. That heat index will likely be up to 105 to 110. And there's a good chance that Raleigh on Thursday could be about 106 degrees. Why is that important, Hallie? That's the hottest temperature they've ever recorded in their history. And they could reach that next week. This isn't going to be just your normal heat wave. This one could be historic.
12: And that's when it gets dangerous, is when it lasts for a long time. Bill Cairns, I imagine we'll be talking again next week. Appreciate you. Next tonight, to the dramatic video of two separate home explosions, one in Washington State, which appears to have been started by a cigarette, and hundreds of pounds of fireworks. The other in Ohio, damaging more than a dozen homes. Maggie Vespa has a closer look.
15: Caught on camera. A stunning home explosion in Washington State. You see debris and smoke filling the air. Watch again that Ring camera video. Capturing the critical moment Wednesday when authorities believe a lit cigarette ignited some 700 pounds of fireworks stored in the home.
20: It was like a worrisome anger that there was somebody that close.
15: Here's another view of the blast. Authorities in Whidbey Island say three firefighters were injured, two homes destroyed, and a third belonging to Tanya Hernandez damaged.
21: They were exploding over and over and over. It was bad.
15: Authorities not yet IDing those responsible. The Federal Bureau of Alcohol, Tobacco, and Firearms is investigating. Meanwhile, in Ohio, drone video shows the aftermath of another home explosion near Cleveland after authorities say utility crews accidentally struck a gas line Thursday.
22: We have a gas explosion in a house.
15: This time, 20 homes damaged and 3 destroyed.
23: There is a working fire for the house that exploded, and 2 adjacent homes right next to it on either side are currently engulfed.
15: In Ohio, 2 people injured. Authorities in both states grateful no one was killed.
24: This is a miracle in itself.
12: Maggie's joining us now. Man, Maggie, you look at that and you just think, yes, it could have, you know, as bad as it was, thank goodness it wasn't worse. But what's interesting is that we're now learning of 2 other instances in the state of Ohio separately where crews also hit gas lines. Right. Hallie, three in the last 24 hours. This is just into our newsroom. We're bringing it here on Top Story first. So the first gas line hit was the one in our piece, the explosion that you saw. The second gas line was this morning in a town called New Franklin. No damage there. We have video, though, of damage from number three. This one happened this afternoon. Look at that. That charred truck. Firefighters spraying it down. This is in Lake County, Ohio. Again, crews, officials say, hitting a gas line. They say two homes had to be evacuated. Those homes, though, thankfully were not damaged. So keep in mind, three separate communities, three separate crews, different sets of circumstances, but all of those communities within about 90 minutes of each other. So just an insane 24 hours for people in that part of the state, really, to put it lightly, Hallie.
0: Yeah, no kidding. Maggie Vespa. Maggie, thank you for bringing us all that. Appreciate it. State of California now, where there was a big defeat for federal prosecutors, a mistrial in the case against the man accused of starting the devastating and deadly Palisades fire. Camila Bernal is tracking this for us tonight. So the jurors couldn't come to an agreement here, Camila. And we had talked through this. We're now hearing from one of them about the deliberations, right?
1: Yeah, Hallie, and that juror just reiterated that they just could not come to an agreement. She said there were people that voted on not guilty, others that voted guilty, and that none of them, or essentially some of them, who were very set on those two different sides could not come to the middle or could not be swayed one way or the other. She also said that she was one of the not guilty votes and said that she just did not think there was enough evidence to blame one person for this whole entire Palisades fire. So, of course, like you mentioned, this is a setback for the prosecution. The defense attorney came out after court today and he said that his client is being used as a scapegoat and instead is blaming the city's response, the firefighters' response for the death and the devastation caused by this fire. The prosecution, though, they say they're not giving up. They believe that Jonathan Rinderknecht is still responsible for the Palisades fire, Hallie.
0: So does this mean that they're going to try to bring a case against him again?
1: Yeah, so immediately after the judge declared the mistrial, we heard from the government saying we are going to retry this case with a new jury. We believe that he is still responsible, and we will bring that to the jury again. And so the two sides later met and agreed that they will retry this case on October 19th. That's what it's scheduled for. And then the judge also decided that the defendant is going to remain in prison while he waits for this new trial. His attorney tried to say that, you know, they essentially already had 10 people saying he wasn't guilty, let him out. But the prosecution said he could be a flight risk. He is a French national. He could cross over the border to Mexico. And so the judge agreed he will remain in prison. And now we'll all just have to wait for this October trial, Hallie.
0: Okay, Camila Bernal, I know you'll be tracking that for us as well. Thank you, Camila. We're back in a moment now with the violent brawl that landed a pastor behind bars. So what started it? Plus, tensions erupting on Capitol Hill over the investigation into Jeffrey Epstein. Lawmakers pressing billionaire Leon Black. The new subpoenas just issued tonight. And a terrifying close encounter. Look at this. A woman and her dog coming face to face with a huge grizzly. We'll show you how they managed to fend it off next.
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0: We are back with a dramatic video of a pastor attacking a man who he says was threatening his family. That pastor arrested and then released, going in front of his congregation to share his side of the story. Ryan Chandler has more.
30: This is the brawl that put a pastor behind bars.
2: Pastor Tony Spell of Central Louisiana's Life Tabernacle Church, running from his church bus lot into a fight with a 20-year-old man. Eventually, Spell throws him to the ground, punching him again and again, bashing his head as he holds him by the hair. The minute-long melee ending with a kick as the pastor releases him. Spell was arrested on a second-degree battery charge.
3: It's early June.
2: Pastor Spell is speaking out, saying the man had been harassing his congregation for years and even threatened him and his family.
6: He's shouting vulgarities, profanities, and very nasty words towards my person, toward myself.
2: Police confirmed Spell's family had filed a previous police report about the man.
6: I just want to say thank God for a church that stands.
2: Spell's congregation standing by his side, cheering as he addressed the fight in a sermon right after bonding out of jail.
6: I fulfilled the scripture. I laid hands on the sick. I don't know how much recovery they're going to have, but I laid hands on the sick.
12: Ryan is joining us now from Dallas. I mean, the video is really something to see here. Any word tonight from the 20-year-old man that the pastor punched? Nothing yet?
7: No word yet, Hallie. It's worth mentioning, we only played a bit of it there, the most palatable parts, but the pastor did make some very heinous allegations about the kind of rhetoric he says that 20-year-old man was using to harass his congregation. Some of the other congregants online had described that man as the antagonist in this situation, but we haven't heard from that man yet. We did get in touch with the 20-year-old's father. He didn't want to talk about it at all, and the police are still not releasing any more details. So very murky details about what led up to this, but it's certainly splitting this town in two. Hallie.
12: Ryan Chandler, thank you. To a disturbing new kind of politically motivated personal attack now. Former Transportation Secretary Pete Buttigieg says he was separated from his children, his two young kids, after somebody called Child Protective Services on his family to make an anonymous report that turned out to be false. John Allen is reporting on this one. Buttigieg compared it to, you know, swatting, John. People know that when you, like, call the cops on somebody's house just to give them a hard time, basically, that this was almost the equivalent of that, but through CPS, through Child Protective Services. And Buttigieg laid out in detail in a post how he was separated from his kids, how they had to be interviewed, how he had to be interviewed. And he calls it basically this new and very disturbing kind of attack.
8: Yeah, he wrote about how terrifying this was for him and, of course, for his 4-year-old children. To your point, swatting, as folks know, somebody calls the police on you with a false report. In this case, Child Protective Services were called with an anonymous report. As it turned out, according to Buttigieg, the claim was that a woman in Alabama had said that Buttigieg had said to her that he had done violent things. He had never been to the town in Alabama that this came from. The police concluded that this was completely fabricated. Mm. He wasn't being prosecuted, but he talks about the terror of Child Services and the police coming to his house and telling him he cannot talk to his own children, cannot stay with his own children, has to find a place to stay for the night or a place for them to stay for the night so then they can be interrogated effectively by protective services, which, you know, is a great protection for children who are actually being abused. But in this case, as Buttigieg said, that the police were able to conclude pretty quickly that this was a politically motivated attack. And so what he's saying is that this has gone, you know, sort of jumped from that realm of a very dangerous thing of calling the police and saying that there's a hostage situation or something like that to a different realm of protective services. And, I think it's worth mentioning that that it really plays on some of the tropes. He and his husband obviously are gay, and that there have been, you know, tropes about gay couples for a long time. But this touches on.
12: Well, the other piece of this too, Buttigieg should be saying, hey, we can all agree kids should be off limits. We should all agree on this, that kids should be nowhere near any of this kind of thing when it comes to these false reports, which is, by the way, illegal, right? Calling in a false report like that. And Buttigieg makes clear he plans to prosecute to the fullest extent he possibly can if they can ever find out who called this in.
8: Yeah, it is absolutely illegal. And at the same time, these two 4-year-olds have to deal with this traumatic experience. He and his husband, Chasten, have to deal with this traumatic experience. So it can't be undone, even if it's prosecuted. And again, if they're able to figure out who the anonymous tipster was.
12: John Allen, thank you very much. Appreciate you bringing us that story. Just ahead, much more to get to, including our series, Great Americans. Tom sits down with the barrier-breaking ballet dancer Misty Copeland. What she told him about living out the American dream, her rise to the top, and how she's giving back.
0: Plus, Gracie the giraffe finally found weeks after escaping from a ranch. The drone footage that helped spot her next.
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0: Back now with Top Stories News Feed, starting with a new rendering of a special edition passport featuring President Trump. You can see it here. President posted this picture. This is what it looks like. He's got this, like, you know, he's putting his fists on the desk, writing on social media, "Welcome, but be good." To be clear, the State Department has not confirmed that this is the final version. It's different from the original one right here that the agency released back in April, all part of the country's 250th anniversary celebrations. In Texas, more than 5 million public school students are now going to be required to read Bible passages in class. The State Board of Education signed off on this new reading list today, again, mandatory. It includes certain Bible stories as well as some classic literature like Dickens and Shakespeare. Supporters say the readings are necessary because they're a part of the nation's founding, but critics argue they lack diversity and blur the separation of church and state. Also tonight, some super scary new video of like a very close call with a grizzly bear in Canada. Look at this. This bear is trailing this dog you see and the woman behind the camera. Then it starts kind of running around them. It starts doing circles. It's not far at all. I want you to listen to this. This is a woman kind of standing up trying to get the bear to go away.
25: Bad! Bad! Hey! Stop! Enough! Get! Go! Go!
0: The bear did eventually go. Somehow, she managed to keep her phone in her hand the whole time. Filmed the whole thing. Very scary, but fortunately no human or animal was hurt. Also tonight, that missing giraffe we told you about a few days ago, Gracie, has now been spotted. Get it? She's here in this drone video in Texas. She was on the loose for a couple of weeks, but a local sheriff says she was finally found just 4 miles from the ranch that she escaped from. We're told her owner is now getting a veterinarian and a whole team together to help bring her back home safely. To new tensions now in the Epstein investigation on Capitol Hill. Epstein's billionaire business associate, Leon Black, whose name appears hundreds of times in the DOJ's files, testifying in what the Oversight Committee chair, James Comer, has said could be the most groundbreaking deposition yet. But
12: But the interview was apparently cut short. Black left within less than an hour after the committee gave him subpoenas. He'd been there voluntarily, ended up leaving, subpoenas in hand. Lawmakers say he wasn't answering their questions, but Black's legal team is calling it political theater.
1: There's no question that as soon as this interview started, that the witness was not going to answer critical questions.
15: They made a premeditated political decision to serve him with subpoenas after less than an hour of questioning. This was nothing more than a planned political stunt.
12: I want to bring in Julie Serkin, who's following this one for us. Really some drama here on this one. Leon Black's testimony, he may not be the most, you know, familiar name to people around the country, but to those who are investigating the Epstein case, he's certainly, you know, somebody they want to talk to. That's why he was brought in. But after, I guess, what, 30, 45, 50 minutes, the chairman of the Oversight Committee, the Republican chair, had subpoenas ready to go, already prepared, and gave them to him.
18: Yeah, it seems, Hallie, like the Oversight Committee Chairman James Comer was prepared that Leon Black would stonewall to the committee, because what he really wanted to hear from Leon Black, and it's not just him, you heard Robert Garcia too, there's bipartisan agreement that they wanted Leon Black to provide the receipts, to disclose exactly what he knew when he started paying Epstein for financial advice after 2013. That was 4 years after Jeffrey Epstein already served a year in jail. He was first arrested and first put in jail for some of his crime. So Leon Black refusing to shed any daylight on that. And I also want to say that his lawyer actually said that those non-disclosure agreements that Black refused to talk about, that's subpoena number one. Subpoena number two is for Black to actually come in and testify under oath on July 16th. His lawyer had said that Epstein was not involved with those alleged subpoenas, saying, quote, whether they exist or not. I thought that was extremely notable. Black, along with Les Wexner, probably the two most prominent figures that at least backed Epstein financially. We know that Black paid Epstein almost $160 million to help him out with some estate troubles that he was in. So this is a big name for the committee to hear from. Robert Garcia, the top Democrat, said that he applauds Comer's move here and said that all of these interviews should really be conducted under oath, which we know many of them are not. The committee has shown, Hallie, they are very serious when it comes to these subpoenas. We saw this with the Clintons earlier this year. We saw this to some extent with Pam Bondi and even Ghislaine Maxwell. And so if Black decides not to show for his subpoena on July 16th and decides not to reveal those NDAs, reveal some of this information that they want to see, potentially he could be held in criminal contempt by Congress, and this matter could escalate all the way to the Department of Justice. So the committee had shown, Hallie, for months, if not more than that, that they are very serious to running to the bottom of this, particularly when it comes to hearing from these key men, these key figures, not all of them, of course, some women as well, that were extremely powerful, that were involved with Epstein, that were very close to him, and they want to know what they knew when, and they will not stop until they get that information. Hallie?
12: Julie Serkin, thank you. To our series now, Great Americans, where we talk with those who have achieved so much and helped so many about their lives in this country. Tonight, Tom sits down with a legend of American dance, the first and only Black principal dancer in the history of the American Ballet Theater. Our Great American this week, Misty Copeland.
19: What do you love about America?
20: The ability to be whoever you want to be, to become more than your circumstances, to have dreams that could truly be fulfilled.
21: She's a once-in-a-lifetime ballerina, a trailblazer, and a role model. It's something Misty Copeland never dreamed of growing up in poverty.
20: It was at 13 years old at the Boys and Girls Club that I was introduced through this free ballet program to the local ballet teacher. And in that first class, she said to me, I think you're a prodigy.
21: Dancing on point or on your toes normally takes years to master. Copeland was doing it within months.
19: Did you realize at that point, I have a gift?
20: I was being told, but it was not something that I was really paying attention to. I grew up in a household where, you know, there's a single parent. We were houseless for most of my upbringing. At the time that I started ballet, me and my five siblings were living in a one-bedroom motel.
19: Do you think there was a part of you that thought maybe these ballet shoes are my ticket out of this life?
20: Eventually, yes. That definitely became something that pushed me. You know, this feeling that I could be part of something that's bigger than myself. I could leave the circumstances that I'm in.
21: Copeland's rapid rise at the world-renowned American Ballet Theater wasn't easy. Partly because there was nobody who looked like her.
20: I'm in a company of over 90 dancers, and I'm the only Black woman.
21: She says she was told she didn't have the typical ballerina body.
20: When I became a professional, there was a shift in the conversation. And I'm like, how did I go from being a prodigy to no longer having the ideal body? What I've kind of deciphered in the language is like, this is an acceptable way of saying you don't belong in this art form. You don't have the right skin color.
21: But her performances quickly redefined who ballet was for in America.
19: What was like the first big accomplishment that you're like, oh wow, I'm on my way?
20: Being cast as the Firebird, to see the turnout on that first night in New York City, the house of Metropolitan Opera was sold out and it was full of Black and brown people and a lot of young people. It was the first time we saw something like that. It was a cultural shift in the way that I think people looked at what ballet means to America. Mm-hmm. And that it can be inclusive when people see themselves reflected.
2: Take a bow.
21: She became the first and is still the only African-American female principal dancer in American Ballet Theater's 85-year history, inspiring leagues of young ballerinas. She took her final bow last year and is now giving back to the community that gave so much to her.
5: One, two, up, three, four.
21: The Misty Copeland Foundation offers free dance classes to kids in underserved communities and includes a pathway to formal training at prestigious dance schools.
20: We have free ballet programs in the Bronx and in Harlem. That's how I was given an opportunity. And we're going into community centers and spaces where people never would have imagined they could take a ballet class.
19: What would you say to a little girl who's out there who is maybe going through something very tough, and she wants to do something that is very hard to do, like become a ballerina? What would you say?
20: It's so important to trust your instincts and to know that this is truly something you want to do. It's so important to have a support system and build that and have people to turn to, especially on those days when it's tough and maybe you feel like you can't do it. That truly has been the power behind me and my success.
12: Just incredible to see. Coming up here on the show, the Love Island star booted from the hit series after video of her using a racial slur resurfaced. And the unexpected reunion, how the World Cup brought together this Peace Corps volunteer with her student decades later. Guess who's joining us next? Both of them. Stick with us.
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1: Back now with Top Stories Global Watch, starting in Beijing, where a small plane has crashed into the city's tallest building. Look at this. Video shows the debris falling into the streets below. Somebody in another tower capturing what looks to be a hole right there in the side of the building. Right now, we still don't know what caused the crash and no word yet on whether anybody has been hurt. And a huge fire erupting in Myanmar, but this one intentionally set by officials. Look at those flames, that thick smoke. It's a 50-ton pile of drugs up in flames. Apparently about $600 million worth of heroin and opium and meth and some other stuff. It's part of a broader push by officials in Myanmar to crack down on the drug trade there. It sends shipments all across South and Southeast Asia. Some new video out of the UK shows an officer getting a big lift from a stranger while trying to chase down somebody on foot, a suspect. Look at this. Armed police running down the street. Then a van driver pulls up and offers to help.
2: Get back. Go. Go. Jeez, buddy, follow that police officer. Stop there.
1: So they drive up the road for a while.
2: Put your hands in your head.
1: Look at that. Then the officer jumps out, arrests the suspect. Police say they were wanted for reported assault. The whole thing with the van driver coming to an end with a friendly handshake between the officer and the man behind the wheel. Now, we got to take you over to Love Island, USA. To the villa a little early tonight because a newly added contestant has already left the show, not because she was voted off. Instead, a resurfaced video from her past has led to her ouster. And as our Stephen Romo reports, it's not the only scandal rocking the reality TV world right now.
3: Next, we have Alana.
4: Tonight, a bombshell booted out of the Love Island USA villa.
5: Hi, boy.
4: Alana Kaiser first strutted onto the screen Sunday, but last night she was dropped from the smash hit Peacock show over racist language.
6: Alana has left Casa Moore.
4: Following her debut, an old social media post resurfaced, appearing to show the now 21-year-old using the N-word, which is part of the lyrics to Roddy Ricch's song, The Box. Peacock, which shares the same parent company as NBC News, says Kaiser won't be back on the show. We've learned the material came from private accounts and wasn't available to be viewed during the casting process. We have not yet been able to reach Kaiser for comment.
5: I got a text!
4: Love Island is a streaming reality dating competition known for being risque and dramatic. But it's the off-camera plot that keeps making headlines. This is the second time a contestant has been removed this season over resurfaced racist language. Vasana Montgomery was kicked off the show before the new season even started, after videos surfaced showing her use the same slur. Montgomery apologizing in a post, writing, "There is no excuse for it, and I am deeply sorry." Last season, two other contestants were also sent packing after using racist language.
7: Honestly, so sorry.
4: Both involved later issued apologies of their own.
7: I'm deeply sorry again, and I thank anyone who's listening.
4: The developments highlighting criticism over bad behavior by reality stars. Like Bravo's Vanderpump Rules.
8: Are you recording me right now?
4: This newly released video from TMZ shows star Tom Sandoval appearing to shove his girlfriend's father into a lit fire pit during an argument. The incident took place earlier this month, and it comes as family members are involved in competing legal claims surrounding allegations of domestic violence. NBC News reached out to Sandoval for comment and has not yet heard back.
9: I didn't know she was that sensitive.
4: Drama and reality TV go hand in hand, but once again, it's the off-screen drama that's proving too hot for TV.
1: Stephen is joining us now. So, Stephen, this bombshell had only entered the villa a few days before she was, taken out of it, basically. How did this unravel so quickly?
4: Yeah, the timing is really interesting here, Hallie. It looks like this was a screen recording of an old Snapchat story that someone waited to post until Alana actually made her way onto the show. It's an interesting development that's come through here. I've talked to a couple other people who've been cast on national reality shows, and they say the background checks are extensive. They psychological tests and talking to ex-partners. And, of course, the social media scrubbing goes without saying. But we understand during this process, for Ms. Kaiser, that was not publicly posted in a viewable way at the time, which made this all sort of play out in a very public way, Hallie.
1: Stephen Romo, plenty to watch. Thank you very much for that. Now to one of the best stories to come out of this year's World Cup so far. And a reminder, it really is a small world after all. So listen to this. When former Peace Corps volunteer Jill Tucker went to go cheer on Cape Verde, where she lived and taught decades ago, she introduced herself to the man who had organized this event, a man named Ivan Silva. She didn't realize at the time, she had no clue that he was one of the teenagers that she taught on the country's southern coast more than 30 years ago. He said to her, "I think you were my teacher." And now, all these decades later, they have been reunited. Guess who is joining us right here now on Top Story? We've got Jill and Ivan with us. Thank you both so much for being here.
8: Thank you for having us.
1: So, Jill, to be clear, when you walked into this event, you were just going to cheer on Cape Verde. You didn't have any idea who the organizer was, right?
8: Oh, gosh, no. No, no, no. I was going because I wanted to be with people that were cheering for Cape Verde and loved the country as much as I did. And there would have been no thought that I would have known anybody there. Cape Verde is so small, and there aren't very, very many Cape Verdeans in California in the Bay Area. So for me, it was I had a new Cape Verde shirt and I wanted to go and cheer with other people. So, yeah, no clue.
1: So, Ivan, you see Jill walk in. Did it click right away or did it take you a second to kind of realize, like, wait a second, she looks kind of familiar? Walk us through that.
10: Yeah, it didn't click right away. Just a few questions. Where do you work? How was your connection to Cape Verde? But also I had been looking for her for a long time, so my mind was primed to find her.

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3: And I thought, oh, it's, you know, another World Cup story, but it's gone crazy. And, for Yvonne and I, it's so special. It's surreal. I think when he said, I'm your student, I think I blacked out for a moment because it just didn't seem possible. I think people are really wanting these stories right now. They want to feel like the world is a beautiful, lovely, magical place, where two people, you know, after 35 years and 6,000 miles can bump into each other. And even though my face has 35 extra years on it, you know, we can still hug and feel like, we've known each other all our lives.
4: Yvonne, why do you think it's touched so many people?
5: I think it's the spirit of the World Cup, maybe. Yeah, well, it's reaching out. It's the whole point of the whole tournament, bringing people together.
4: We got to talk about the soccer then, the World Cup, because Cape Verde, kind of the underdogs. Yvonne, what do you think? Do they win tonight? Well, give me your prediction, Yvonne. What do you think? How are they going to do?
5: 2-1, win today.
4: That,
5: a humble prediction.
4: That would be amazing. You'd go insane. Everybody would go bananas.
5: Exactly.
4: Jill, you got money on Cape Verde?
3: Well, journalists don't have a lot of money, so no money. But I will say they have to win because Yvonne and I have to watch all the rest of the games together once he gets back
4: man.
3: From Houston, right?
4: Yes. So. I love it.
5: Yeah.
4: So you do have plans to hang out again then, right?
3: Oh, absolutely. He's not getting away from me now. Yeah, no.
4: Oh, I love it so much.
5: We're going to have some
3: cachupa
5: together.
3: Yeah,
4: that's
3: yeah, we're going to have cachupa, which is the traditional stew from Cape Verde, which I haven't had in 35 years, so I'm very excited.
4: Yvonne and Jill, your story has really, I think, underlined what the World Cup is about for so many people. Jill and Yvonne, as you say, sort of the magical moment, people coming together even after so many years, so many miles and so many decades apart. Thank you so much to the both of you. I'm rooting on Cape Verde tonight. How can you not? Thank you very much for being with us. Appreciate
5: it.
3: Thank you.
4: That's so cool. We got a lot more to get to on Top Story, including just ahead after the game, everything else you can listen to and watch this weekend, including the new sketch comedy series from Larry David with a star-studded cast. Plus, John Cena and Eric Andre team up in a new movie, and Phoebe Bridgers is dropping a new song. Stay with us.
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3: We are back now with Binge Worthy, our look at the best stuff to watch and listen to this weekend. 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
4: Hey, Hallie, TGIF, we made it.
3: We did it. And you know what? The next time that we talk, or the next time you're on top, it'll be right before the 4th of July. So let's talk about America's 250th birthday. I know Larry David is marking the moment. He's got this new historical sketch comedy show, Life, Larry, and the Pursuit of Unhappiness on HBO Max. Here's a clip.
5: What a pleasure to be a part of such a historic occasion.
6: What a party!
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7: No sharing dessert.
8: It's unsanitary.
7: Sometimes I don't want a whole slice of pie. I just want a taste of pie.
5: Get your own damn piece of pie, Franklin.
3: What? I mean, what's the vibe on this one, Chris?
4: I mean, the vibe is vibing. First off, can we give Larry David equity in HBO? Because he has just brought so many gems to HBO. This is a 7-part limited series, though, so there won't be a second season of this. And to your point, it's kind of looking back at America's 250-year history. He's kind of interjecting Larry David or himself into different moments in history. We have guest stars like Jerry Seinfeld, Catherine Hahn, Sean Hayes. And a point to note here, it's executive produced also by the Obama's Higher Ground. So an actual president of the United States, former president, is involved in producing this.
3: If you're looking for something that is more heavy on the historical and less on the comedy, you've got Tom Hanks taking on this role, EPing, executive producing a docuseries about the founding of the U.S., and it features a whole bunch of influential American voices. This is a look at the American experiment on Netflix.
9: How do you understand the nation if you don't look at all the challenges the nation has faced? A great nation doesn't hide from its past, but looks at it, learns from it, and has been made better by that past.
10: The American Revolution was truly a key turning point for all of human history.
3: This sounds interesting if you're like looking to lock in on some American history stuff.
4: For real, this one's for like the actual OG history buffs. And I love that it's kind of raw and honest. Tom Hanks, as you mentioned, is the EP. But it looks back on America's history and looks back at the good, the bad, the not so time, the sometimes not so great, and kind of looks at America as an experiment that didn't always get it right. But I think it, like this soundbite that you played, is to look at it and exhume what worked and figure out how to make it better. You have people like Kamala Harris, Mike Pence, Hillary Clinton all join to give soundbites for this.
3: Yeah, a real range of voices there. If you're looking to switch gears entirely, let's talk about The Bear. Last season, and you know, I mean, we've been talking about The Bear since it burst out of the gate in its first season. It's on Hulu. Here's a clip.
11: Chef, you good? Just take a breath. Listen to the pan. You hear the music?
12: It's our last day. We're out of time.
13: I'm not giving up. We're going to keep operating.
14: Richard, I am selling the building.
3: Chris, how does it end?
4: You know, first of all, I can't believe that we've even got 5 seasons for this show. Yeah. It is so rare in the era of streaming to get 5 seasons. And they got 21 Emmys they've already accumulated. We don't know how it ends yet. I didn't watch it, but all 8 episodes are out right now. So many cliffhangers, but I love that this show, Hallie, it made Jeremy Allen White a household name. Also, Ayo Adebiri, also a household name. So the show has done its thing, and there's fandom everywhere for it.
3: Oh, yeah. Rocketed those two in particular into stardom. How about on Peacock, this psychological thriller about a violin player who becomes a music tutor for a gifted student, but the family has some secrets, right? This is Strung. Let's take a look.
8: We need somebody. A full-time live-in music tutor for my granddaughter. Let's meet your potential student. Suri, come down and meet Layla.
3: I love it when the music tells you this is about to get real creepy.
4: I mean, I jumped just now. This was executive produced by Tyler Perry, also Jason Blum of Blumhouse, who's given us all those movies like Get Out, The Purge, etc. But it takes place in this very opulent home where Chloe Bailey plays a violinist who comes to tutor the entire family. And the entire family is kind of crazy. Also, you have Lynn Whitfield in this, who's a friend of mine. I love Lynn Whitfield.
3: Aww.
4: And you have someone else is in this. Coco Jones. Coco Jones is in this as well.
3: What about if you're looking for something like a little more on the comedic side? There's this comedy out with John Cena and Eric Andre, the comedian, Little Brother. It's out on Netflix. Here's that.
15: Hello.
16: Oh, my God.
15: Shh.
16: My brother was in a car accident. Is he okay?
15: He will be. It was quite an accident. He was very lucky.
16: Oh, I don't believe it, but I think that's my little brother from a charity thing in high school. Yeah, I barely remember.
15: Brother? Is that you?
17: Maybe you can stay with us for a night or two.
16: What?
3: That's a setup. I mean, that's a setup.
4: First off, it starts out very serious, but it's not serious. It is not a drama. John Cena is giving us comedy. Also, Eric Andre. And I think that this is one of the most unique and genius concepts. We've all heard of, like, Big Brother, Big Sisters. This is Big Brother, Big Sisters gone wrong. This is a little from, like, decades ago who comes back to find his big, and he's just messy and kind of unravels his perfect real estate broker life.
3: I have to tell you, this. I love this segment because, you know, I'm not, like, the biggest... I don't have like a million hours to watch. I'm making this my summer of movies. I'm really committed to it. Movies
4: and you got your
3: movies.
4: Guy. I'm gonna put you on. I'm gonna put you on always, Hallie.
3: No, I'm ready. I'm ready. So I'm gonna watch those two. And then for people who like to listen to music, and we'll have it on the background at our house. Phoebe Bridgers is out with a new one. This is Lost Boys, her latest song. Let's listen.

0: Phoebe Bridgers fans, Chris, seem to be all about this one.
1: I mean, what in the medieval times? Okay, she's transformed into an elf. I love this video, though, Phoebe. I love this video. And this is her first album in 6 years. It's called Lost Weekend, and it comes out August 14th. She has crazy fandom, and this video is just selling it. It's just selling this album to me.
0: I need the rest of your recommendations, Chris Witherspoon. I'm going to text you, if that's okay.
1: I got you.
0: Thank you. Thank you, Chris. Appreciate you. Thank you for being on for Binge Worthy tonight. Have a great Friday. And I hope you all get a chance to enjoy your Friday and the weekend ahead. Thank you for watching Top Story. I'm Hallie Jackson in Washington. Stick around. We've got more news on the way. Breaking news tonight, the miraculous rescues in the rubble, even as we've learned hundreds more have died after the earthquakes in Venezuela. The incredible rescues. Look at this. A baby pulled from the debris, an entire family saved after hours trapped in mangled concrete. New images from above of the widespread devastation. Tens of thousands still missing. Also breaking late tonight, the U.S. striking sites in Iran, the American military's first attacks since that agreement was reached. Why the U.S. says it's retaliation. Wildfire emergency, the worst wildfire ever in Utah, out of control. And the car explosion in Arizona igniting new flames. The surprise twist in the arson case against the man accused of sparking California's most destructive wildfire. The mistrial tonight. Dramatic house explosions. A doorbell cam, watch this, capturing the moment when 700 pounds of fireworks inside a house get set off. And this neighborhood leveled in Ohio. A small plane crashing into Beijing's tallest skyscraper. Debris raining down. Stunning close call. The dangerous maneuver over a Texas airport. Why the FAA is now investigating. A pastor's front lawn brawl. What he says led up to the fight with a neighbor that landed him behind bars. And what he said to make his congregation cheer. Terrifying bear standoff. A woman and her dog coming face to face with a grizzly. How they managed to get away. Gracie the giraffe finally found after escaping a ranch. The drone footage that located her. And our series, Great Americans. Tonight, ballet prodigy Misty Copeland speaks with Tom about living out the American dream, how she broke the glass ceiling at the American Ballet, and now she's paying it forward. Nightly News starts right now.
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0: Good evening. I'm Hallie Jackson in for Tom tonight. And as we come on the air, time is running out to rescue thousands of people trapped under the rubble after those catastrophic back-to-back earthquakes in Venezuela, where the numbers from the government are staggering. Nearly 1,000 people killed, more than 3,000 hurt, and tonight about 50,000 are still missing. But even as we speak, new hope is emerging. Take a look at some of these stunning new images of children. Look at that. Kids being pulled from the debris after being trapped for about 2 days. And we saw more incredible rescues like this man who made it out alive. From above, you can see the jaw-dropping scale of the destruction and how devastating this disaster really is. That's after what we're seeing here. Terrifying new video. Watch this. From the moment the quakes hit, these crowds running for their lives, rushing to get out of a busy mall as it started to shake. Right now, the U.S. military is on the ground to help. But for many families, the hours ahead will be critical and agonizing as they rush to find their loved ones trapped in the debris. Our George Solis starts us off.
3: Tonight, the incredible rescues inside that pink blanket. A baby pulled out of the rubble and the emotional reunion. Getting a kiss from her dad. 48 hours after those deadly earthquakes, amazingly, they're still finding people alive in Venezuela. Watch as this boy is rescued from a collapsed building, and then what appears to be his parents, first his mom, and then his dad. Elsewhere, this four-year-old rushed to an ambulance after he was rescued. And the survival stories are astounding. I held onto the door frame as the floor collapsed. I clung so tightly I broke my finger, this woman says. And cheers as this man is pulled from a pile of twisted concrete and steel. From the air, the destruction here is staggering. So many high-rises, now flattened. And tonight, we're seeing new images of those frightening moments when the back-to-back earthquakes hit, crowds rushing for the exits. Pandemonium at this street party, which was taking place as the ground began to shake. And in this dance studio, they scrambled for cover. All as search efforts are ongoing and the death toll keeps rising. Near the epicenter in La Guaira, this woman says she had to bury several family members. And tonight, we spoke with Rick and Adriana Prague. Their 18-year-old nephew, Diego, was just rescued, but their 14-year-old niece, Sofia, is still missing.
4: We were preparing for her 15th birthday party, so we're hoping to find her.
5: You have to hold on to hope and imagine that there is a chance she could still be alive in that rubble.
4: We would think so. Hopes until we find her body, you know, are still high, right?
0: So many people holding on to hope. George is with us now from a crowded donation site in South Florida. A lot of volunteers there, George. Sounds like you're seeing a big spike in the number of people turning out to donate.
6: Yeah, that's right, Hallie. All day, this crowd has grown outside the Global Empowerment Mission, working both in the heat and the rain. And now organizers tell me the U.S. State Department has greenlit all of this relief to get to Venezuela by this weekend. Hallie?
0: George Solis, thank you. To that breaking news now late tonight, President Trump ordering retaliatory airstrikes after Iran attacked a commercial ship in the Strait of Hormuz. Our Courtney Kuby is joining us now. Court, what do we know so far?
7: Yeah, Hallie, the U.S. military carried out airstrikes against Iranian missile and drone storage sites and against coastal radar sites, according to U.S. Central Command. The strikes in response to Iran attacking a Singapore-flagged commercial ship as it was exiting the Strait of Hormuz Thursday, which President Trump called, quote, a foolish violation of our ceasefire agreement. Now, it comes after the Iranian regime had promised to stop attacking tankers in the strait, and oil prices have been plummeting, today down to $69 a barrel, lower than they were before the war began. But tonight, Iran is already vowing to respond. Hallie?
0: Courtney Kuby, much to watch. Thank you. Back here at home, we've learned about a state of emergency in Utah, which is now battling its worst wildfire ever. More than 70,000 acres already incinerated. And a new warning tonight. Things could get worse soon. Dana Griffin reports.
8: Tonight, devastating wildfires creating a state of emergency in Utah. Thick smoke and an orange glow seen for miles.
9: This is likely the most destructive and costly fire in terms of property damage that the state has ever seen.
8: The Cottonwood Fire, now more than 70,000 acres, turning building after building, like Evan Stapley's cabin, to ashes.
10: I cried. I've got too many memories.
8: The National Weather Service issuing Salt Lake City's first particularly dangerous situation, a red flag warning similar to the one given before last year's deadly LA wildfires. Utah's governor now banning most fireworks ahead of July 4th. He says the current drought, combined with a forecast for high winds, make conditions ripe for disaster.
11: Those trees there, they look the same as they've looked every other year, but they're not. They're dying inside. They're Roman candles just waiting to be lit.
8: In Arizona this week, a vehicle fire turning explosive, forcing officials to shut down the highway in both directions as flames ravaged 30 acres nearby. Extreme heat is also on the radar heading into next week, where some cities across the upper Midwest and Great Lakes are expected to hit the upper 90s. While back in Utah, dismayed residents are reckoning with the destruction, with new fires now growing around the state. Dana Griffin, NBC News.
0: To that surprise tonight, in the case against the man accused of starting the massive and deadly Palisades fire in California last year, the judge today declaring a mistrial. Camila Bernal is following this one. And Camila, this happened after the jury couldn't agree on a verdict, right?
12: Yeah, that's right, Hallie. The judge declared a mistrial after the jurors couldn't reach a unanimous decision on whether 30-year-old Jonathan Rinderknecht was guilty or not. The attorney representing him says his client was used as a scapegoat and blames the city and the fire department's response for that catastrophic fire. The government says they believe he is still responsible. One juror spoke out after court saying she didn't think there was enough evidence to blame him for that entire fire. The defendant will remain detained until the new trial, which is already scheduled for October 19th. Hallie?
0: Camila Bernal, thank you. Stunning video to show you tonight of two separate home explosions in two separate states, with officials now scrambling to figure out how each happened. Maggie Vespa has a closer look.
8: Caught on camera.
13: A stunning home explosion in Washington State. You see debris and smoke filling the air. Watch again that Ring camera video. Capturing the critical moment Wednesday when authorities believe a lit cigarette ignited some 700 pounds of fireworks stored in the home.
14: It was like a worrisome anger that there was somebody that close.
13: Here's another view of the blast. Authorities in Whidbey Island say three firefighters were injured, two homes destroyed, and a third belonging to Tanya Hernandez damaged.
15: They were exploding over and over and over. Yeah, it was bad.
13: Authorities not yet IDing those responsible. The Federal Bureau of Alcohol, Tobacco, and Firearms is investigating. Meanwhile, in Ohio, drone video shows the aftermath of another home explosion near Cleveland after authorities say utility crews accidentally struck a gas line Thursday.
16: We have a gas explosion in a house.
13: This time, 20 homes damaged and three destroyed.
17: There is a working fire for the house that exploded, and two adjacent homes right next to it on either side are currently engulfed.
13: In Ohio, two people injured. Authorities in both states grateful no one was killed.
18: This is a miracle in itself.
13: Maggie Vespa, NBC News.
12: To China now, where a small plane crashed into the tallest building in Beijing with debris raining down as people rushed to safety. Janice Mackey-Frayer is there for us tonight.
19: The aircraft hit Beijing's tallest building, sending debris tumbling dozens of stories into the streets. The area around the 109-story structure closed off by authorities. From another tower, a view of what appeared to be a small plane. Where did it hit, someone asks. People inside the building rushed to get out. Hours later, there was still no official confirmation that it even happened. The police presence continuing well into the night.
20: In that darkened section of the tower, you can see the lights where they're working to repair the damage.
19: Across social media, photos of what appeared to be a piece of the aircraft registered to a flight training operator. Tracking data showing it took off from an airfield east of Beijing. Airspace over the city tightly restricted, and under new laws, even drones are banned. China's censors scrubbing the internet here of any images of the crash, only intensifying the mystery around it. While Chinese state media, so far, has reported nothing. Janice Mackey-Frayer, NBC News, Beijing.
12: We have an update now in a story we brought you last night in our series, The Cost of Denial. A pair of senators from each party on the Senate Armed Services Committee responding to our report about a military family denied certain autism therapies for their son from the DOD's health care program known as TRICARE. Democratic Senator Kirsten Gillibrand and Republican Senator Eric Schmidt today sending this letter to Secretary Pete Hegseth, calling on the Pentagon to authorize coverage of applied behavior analysis as a basic benefit under the TRICARE program. We'll keep you posted on any response. When we return in 60 seconds, the pastor arrested after this fight with a neighbor captured on camera. You see it there. What he's saying tonight and why his congregation cheered him afterwards. This grizzly bear stalking a woman and her dog. Look how close it gets, how she finally got away. And the weeks-long search for Gracie, the runaway giraffe, finally found on this drone footage. So why haven't they actually captured?
21: 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And during my conversation with Little Big Town, he needed tissues, and a lot of them. 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

0: back now with dramatic video of a front lawn brawl between a pastor and another man, leading to that pastor's arrest. And tonight we're hearing from him about why it happened. Here's Ryan Chandler.
1: This is the brawl that put a pastor behind bars. Pastor Tony Spell of Central Louisiana's Life Tabernacle Church running from his church bus lot into a fight with a 20-year-old man. Eventually, Spell throws him to the ground, punching him again and again, bashing his head as he holds him by the hair. The minute-long melee ending with a kick as the pastor releases him. Spell was arrested on a second-degree battery charge.
2: It's early June.
1: Pastor Spell is speaking out, saying the man had been harassing his congregation for years and even threatened him and his family.
3: He's shouting vulgarities, profanities, and very nasty words towards my person, toward myself.
1: Police confirmed Spell's family had filed a previous police report about the man.
4: I just want to say thank God for a church that stands.
1: Spell's congregation standing by his side, cheering as he addressed the fight in a sermon right after bonding out of jail.
4: I fulfilled the scripture. I laid hands on the sick. I don't know how much recovery they're going to have, but I laid hands on the sick.
5: And Hallie, we spoke with that 20-year-old man's father today. He didn't want to comment on the incident. We're also waiting to hear back from Pastor Spell's attorney with that battery charge pending. Hallie.
0: Ryan Chandler, thank you. When we return, look out below the very low pass from this jet's crew that has the FAA investigating. And later, the close-up, too-close showdown with a grizzly bear, how a woman and her dog lived to tell.
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2: Back now with wild new video of a jet flying dangerously low over an airport in Texas. Watch, you can see it here. The jet just feet away from the ground as it flies by with people nearby. The company that was working on the jet says the pilot on board was doing a test flight. It was not being operated by Qatar Airways. The FAA now says it'll investigate the risky maneuver. Also tonight, some scary new video of a close call with a grizzly bear in Alberta, Canada. Look at this. You see the bear trailing the dog and the woman behind the camera before it starts running. Watch this, running around them just feet away. Listen, you're going to hear the woman trying to get the bear to back off.
3: Bad! Bad! Hey! Stop! Enough!
2: The bear eventually did go. Somehow she managed to keep her phone in hand for the whole thing, too. Thankfully, nobody was hurt. And also tonight, Gracie, the missing giraffe, has finally been found from above, spotted, pun intended. You see her in this drone video in Texas. She was on the loose for about 2 weeks, but a local sheriff there says she was found about 4 miles from home and that Gracie's owner is now getting a veterinarian and a whole team in place to get Gracie back safely. When we come back, she's as graceful as she is groundbreaking. Our sit down with powerhouse ballerina Misty Copeland. This week's Great America.
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7: Finally tonight, our weekly series about great Americans, where we speak with those who have achieved so much about their lives and this country. Tonight, Tom spoke with an incredible ballerina who broke barriers and now inspires young girls and boys across the country. Our great American this week, Misty Copeland.
8: What do you love about America?
9: The ability to be whoever you want to become more than your circumstances, to have dreams that could truly be fulfilled.
10: She's a once-in-a-lifetime ballerina, a trailblazer, and a role model. It's something Misty Copeland never dreamed of growing up in poverty.
9: It was at 13 years old at the Boys and Girls Club that I was introduced through this free ballet program to the local ballet teacher. And in that first class, she said to me, "I think you're a prodigy."
10: Dancing on point or on your toes normally takes years to master. Copeland was doing it within months.
8: Did you realize at that point, I have a gift?
9: I was being told, but it was not something that I was really paying attention to. I grew up in a household where, you know, there's a single parent. We were houseless for most of my upbringing. At the time that I started ballet, me and my five siblings were living in a one-bedroom motel.
8: Do you think there was a part of you that thought maybe these ballet shoes are my ticket out of this life?
9: Eventually, yes. That definitely became something that pushed me. You know, this feeling that I could be part of something that's bigger than myself. I could leave the circumstances that I'm in.
10: Copeland's rapid rise at the world-renowned American Ballet Theater wasn't easy. Partly because there was nobody who looked like her.
9: I'm in a company of over 90 dancers, and I'm the only Black woman.
10: She says she was told she didn't have the typical ballerina body.
9: When I became a professional, there was a shift in the conversation. And I'm like, how did I go from being a prodigy to no longer having the ideal body? What I've kind of deciphered in the language is like, this is an acceptable way of saying you don't belong in this art form. You don't have the right skin color.
10: But her performances quickly redefined who ballet was for in America.
8: What was like the first big accomplishment that you're like, oh wow, I'm on my way?
9: Being cast as the Firebird, to see the turnout on that first night in New York City, the house of the Metropolitan Opera was sold out and it was full of Black and brown people and a lot of young people. It was the first time we saw something like that. It was a cultural shift in the way that I think people looked at what ballet means to America, mm-hmm. and that it can be inclusive when people see themselves reflected.
11: Misty, take a bow.
10: She became the first and is still the only African-American female principal dancer in American Ballet Theater's 85-year history, inspiring leagues of young ballerinas. She took her final bow last year and is now giving back to the community that gave so much to her.
1: One, two, up, three, four.
10: The Misty Copeland Foundation offers free dance classes to kids in underserved communities and includes a pathway to formal training at prestigious dance schools.
9: We have free ballet programs in the Bronx and in Harlem. That's how I was given an opportunity. And we're going into community centers and spaces where people never would have imagined they could take a ballet class.
8: What would you say to a little girl who's out there who is maybe going through something very tough and she wants to do something that is very hard to do, like become a ballerina? What would you say?
9: It's so important to trust your instincts and to know that this is truly something you want to do. It's so important to have a support system and build that and have people to turn to, especially on those days when it's tough and maybe you feel like you can't do it. That truly has been the power behind me and my success.
7: A great American paying it forward. That is Nightly News for this Friday. I'm Hallie Jackson. For all of us at NBC, thanks for watching and have a great night.
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0: Hey there, I'm Gadi Schwartz, and tonight we start with that race to rescue thousands of survivors trapped beneath the rubble 48 hours after back-to-back earthquakes devastated Venezuela. Now, the death toll is rapidly rising. Venezuela's government now saying 920 people are dead. Over 3,000 people have been hurt, and those numbers are still expected to go up even more because of the massive amount of damage that we're seeing. People's homes have been completely torn apart. One video showing what used to be a residential complex. Other videos showing neighborhoods reduced to rubble, turning the sky gray from all the dust. That massive search and rescue operation is underway. All hands are on deck. Countries like Mexico, Dominican Republic, Spain, El Salvador, Chile, Colombia, all stepping in, sending rescue teams to help out the United States as well. But some Venezuelans are taking the search for their loved ones into their own hands. Videos showing pure desperation as people try to do what they can and dig through the rubble of their homes. Tens of thousands of people are expected to missing. A website created to help find those missing people is currently listing over 70,000 as unaccounted for. One of them, a 14-year-old girl, and her family spoke to NBC's George Solis.
1: They recovered another 6 bodies, but my niece is not there yet, so we're still trying to find her.
0: So heartbreaking, and we're going to have more from George in just a moment. But first, let's get to reporter Ana Varesa Herrero, who is on the ground for us in Venezuela. Ana?
2: I am in La Guaira, round zero of this horrendous tragedy in Venezuela. Whatever we thought we knew about this tragedy is nothing compared to what you can see on the ground. So, for example, I've seen people having to take bodies, deceased, with their own hands. People they know, neighbors, needing to help first responders and rescue teams because they lack the proper government assistance. I have seen thousands in line to get just a piece of bread or a piece of fruit, and hundreds just flying in front of their buildings. Like this one behind me, this used to be an apartment building where hundreds lived, and now they're all homeless, wondering what they can do next. I keep hearing this over and over, and I understand why. Venezuela was definitely not prepared for something like this.
0: That is so staggering, Ana Varesa Herrero. Thank you so much for your reporting. And we're praying for the friend that I think that you're looking for as well. And let's bring in NBC's George Solis, who's out there in Doral, Florida. George, what's happening where you are right now?
3: Yeah, Gadi, we're outside the Global Empowerment Mission where crowds of volunteers have been gathering all day. You can see some of them behind me here. They've been working in the brutal Florida heat. It actually rained for a while. Many of them clapping when a large donation comes in. This began yesterday, and it has only grown exponentially. Every so often, you'll see a chain of people putting some of these goods here back into the warehouse. It's been nonstop around-the-clock operation to get all of this aid wrapped up. Officials here at GEM actually now telling me that they have gotten approval from the U.S. State Department to get all of this much-needed help into Venezuela by this weekend. It is a huge win for nonprofits because they know the clock is ticking. They want to get help in as soon as possible. And again, when you see some of these images here, a lot of these folks taking the day off today from work. Some of them have been here the last 2 days telling me they just felt so compelled to help that they had to be here. And again, the crowd really just now slowly starting to disperse. But honestly, what we've seen here today is just a real triumph of the human spirit, Gadi.
0: Yeah. And tell us a little bit more about the U.S. federal response and what that looks like going in.
3: Yeah, the U.S. military already on the ground. U.S. Southern Commander Southcom pledging air support, logistics, life-saving critical need. They're also on the ground to help assess some of the scope of the damage. Some of the dollar figures that we've already seen the U.S. government pledge is about somewhere in the $150 million. And that's just in the short term, because obviously this is going to be an extensive cleanup, an extensive recovery. We've seen aid, not just from the U.S., but from countries around the region already starting to mobilize and get into Venezuela. Again, we're approaching 48 hours since this disaster. So this is really going to be a crucial time for any of those survivors stuck in the rubble, for all of those assets to get in place. One of the things that we've seen and heard a lot about is basic essentials like gloves, toiletries have been a real issue with helping people that already have been displaced. And on top of that, you talk about infrastructure and machinery that's almost non-existent in the country. So it's really just presenting a number of challenges. And we can't forget about the potential. And there have been a number of aftershocks as well, Gotti. So it's really just a real big problem and concern as these first responders and teams get on the ground. But again, Herculean effort in all of these crews that are getting there as we speak.
0: Yeah, you're hearing people clap behind you. And again, all of that aid hopefully going to Venezuela very, very soon. And yet, you know, we are getting reports out of Venezuela with some very bad news. People in the United States and abroad hearing that their family members, their loved ones may possibly be in the rubble. Have you been hearing from people that have family right now in the worst of it?
3: Yeah, we have got it, and it's really, really sad to report on. We spoke with one family who their family and loved ones are in Venezuela right now. Their nephew was saved from a building that had collapsed. They said he was essentially in a cavity, somehow survived, his leg badly injured. It may need to be amputated. They're celebrating that, but they're mourning the potential loss of their niece, a 14-year-old, who may not have made it. They are telling us they're being realistic and looking at some of the images. It has been a very difficult day for them. Here's a little bit of my conversation.
4: We have to hold on to hope and imagine that there is a chance she could still be alive in that rubble.
1: We would think so. Hopes until we find her body, you know, are still high, right?
3: Gotti, it's absolutely heartbreaking, and so many people in the Venezuelan community have turned to social media. They're posting photos of their loved ones for anyone that can help identify them. Again, some of them holding out for hope that even as the hours and days pass by, some of their loved ones will turn up at hospitals, will turn up in other places. But again, I want to leave you with, again, just a look at some of the effort here on the ground as so many people have come together. None of them really want to go home as they get all of this aid ready and packed to get to Venezuela. Gotti?
0: Yeah, we're holding on to hope as well. George Solis, thank you so much. Meanwhile, we've been talking about how these earthquakes came during a time of absolute turmoil for Venezuela. It's made rescue efforts even more challenging, with calls for international help only growing louder. NBC's Valerie Castro has more on the global aid now pouring in.
5: It's been nearly 2 days since dual earthquakes rocked Venezuela. Hundreds have died, with many more still trapped in the rubble.
6: Están vivos pero atrapados. Están vivos pero atrapados. Está un espacio confinado y no han podido ser rescatados todavía.
5: On Thursday, José Alberto Gallipoli told us his son, daughter-in-law, and four-year-old grandson were trapped inside their living room after their eight-story building in La Guaira collapsed. Overnight, rescue teams were able to reach the family, pulling them out to safety, seemingly uninjured but visibly shaken up. But many more are still missing or unaccounted for inside countless collapsed buildings.
7: Why is that first 72 hours so critical?
8: Well, unfortunately, people that are trapped in rubble like that can't survive much longer than 72 hours, so reaching them quickly is essential.
5: Dan Hovey is with the aid organization Direct Relief, responding to emergencies all around the world. Venezuela, long plagued by failing infrastructure and a fractured healthcare system, is in need of immediate assistance.
8: That's what we call a compounding crisis. One of our focus areas over the next few weeks is to try to provide the supplies, the medical supplies, to equip those Venezuelan doctors and nurses.
5: The problem's made even more challenging by damage to airports in the region. When getting supplies in is difficult, Hovey says financial assistance can play a role.
8: We provided a $50,000 cash grant to the Spanish Search and Rescue Team, which will cover the deployment of their team from Spain.
5: Organizations, rescue teams, and governments from all around the world working hand in hand to deploy resources.
9: We're already deploying search and rescue teams from Fairfax County, Virginia, and Los Angeles.
5: But the people of Venezuela are growing anxious.
10: Estos militares que tienen aquí mismo montan una tanqueta y vengan a echarle bola al pueblo, ayudar al pueblo.
5: as time continues to tick by.
11: La realidad es que Venezuela no está preparada para afrontar hechos de esta naturaleza.
5: Valerie Castro, NBC News.
0: Valerie, thank you. Meanwhile, tonight, the U.S. launching new strikes in Iran, just about a week after the United States and Iran signed that memorandum of understanding that was designed to inch its way towards this final peace deal in 60 days. But now we are seeing new fighting. According to CENTCOM, this strike is in response to an Iranian drone attack on a commercial ship in the Strait of Hormuz. Here's how the president described that drone attack earlier today.
12: I don't like the fact that they took a shot yesterday, actually four, we knocked down three, at a ship. Not an allied ship, but a ship, a very expensive ship. And it was fine, but it took a little beating. They shouldn't be doing that.
0: And joining us now is NBC News senior national security correspondent Courtney Kuby. Courtney, I mean, it was nice while it lasted, I guess. So what do we know about this latest round of strikes?
13: Yeah, so these U.S. military strikes were in retaliation for this Iranian drone attack on a commercial ship that was just making its way outside the Strait of Hormuz into the Gulf of Oman on Thursday. That according to U.S. Central Command. But the U.S. strikes were significantly bigger than what that one drone did, the damage that it did to that one ship. So the U.S. struck several different locations, including drone and missile storage sites and coastal radar sites. So the military would say these are proportional, they are limited, because they're going after the exact sorts of things that Iran was threatening the commercial ships with. But the reality is, Gadi, they hit more locations than that one drone strike did with damage that it did to that one commercial ship. So as far as where this goes from here, during the war and then in the several weeks before the memorandum of understanding was signed, we saw this happen over and over on a near daily basis. Mm-hmm. Iran would launch off drones, maybe some fast boats. The U.S. military would shoot them down. After a couple of days, the military would take strikes against these sorts of sites inside Iran. But now there is this MOU in place. So the real question is this going to end here or is it going to escalate? We just don't know the answer to that, Gadi.
0: Yeah. And any idea on when we could get an answer? Negotiations, are they ongoing? Are there meetings scheduled on the books? I mean, is this all up in the air?
13: They're ongoing, but keep in mind that these two actions directly violated the memorandum of understanding, which said that neither side, either each side would immediately cease this sort of activity and terminate any kind of future activities like this. Now, Iran is already vowing through state TV to respond here. So that's what we really have to watch for. Iran, the IRGC, the Islamic Revolutionary Guard Corps, had threatened to go after commercial ships that were going through this route that's along the southern side of the Strait down towards Oman. Now, they had ships had been transiting through for several days since the MOU signing on June 17th. But then once this new route was opened up, the IRGC said, look, we're going to go after ships that go through there. We're not seeing as much traffic go through there now. So it's not really clear if that's because of the threat from Iran or if maybe ships are waiting to see what happens next. But again, I think the big question now is, will Iran actually decide to respond as they are threatening on their state TV? If so, we could see another one of these escalation ladders between the two sides.
0: Yeah, Courtney Kuby, thank you. And headed now to Utah, where authorities are struggling to contain two wildfires spreading aggressively across the state. There's the Cottonwood Fire that's already covering more than 70,000 acres and is set to be one of the most destructive, most costly fires in the state's history. And then the Iron Fire, not too far behind, still burning after it forced a temporary evacuation of the town of Eureka. Now, the state's governor is making a tough call to restrict fireworks through the 4th of July weekend. Let's get over to Junction, Utah, where reporter Mike Anderson from NBC's affiliate KSL is standing by. Mike, good to see you. Set the scene for us out there. What's it like right now on the ground?
14: Well, Gadi, today it is very windy. We've had wind gusts up to about 45 miles per hour, and that's what firefighters are really dealing with today, is the challenges. They're out here on this other side of the mountain from the fire, Paiute County to the east. They're worried that the fire could kind of go over the mountain toward the communities out here, so they've been building fire lines, but because of those high winds, they're being told that they, too, have to be ready to leave at a moment's notice in case things get dangerous for them.
0: Wow. And with the winds, any word on when they're going to die down? When can they get this under control?
14: Yeah, they're hoping the winds die down overnight. But, you know, right now, luckily the fire is still far away from these communities. It's just, right now, just a lot of smoke being blown into the community just south of us here. Lots of black smoke and red skies out there. But they've also told the people in these small towns to be ready to pack up and be ready to go at a moment's notice. And so very tense moments out here for folks.
0: Yeah, yeah, and that air quality looks horrible. Mike Anderson from KSL. Mike, thank you. And here in Los Angeles, a federal judge has declared a mistrial in the arson case against Jonathan Rinderknecht. Rinderknecht was accused of starting a fire on New Year's Day in 2025. That was what eventually became the devastating Palisades fire. And after more than 2 days of deliberation, the juries could not reach a unanimous decision. NBC's legal analyst Misty Maris joins us now. Misty, but before we start, we just heard from a juror after court. Let's listen to what she had to say, and we'll talk right

0: Cube's Big Three is back. The most competitive basketball league on earth is on CBS this Saturday. Big Three All-Star Dwight Howard and the LA Riot take on Greg Monroe and the Dallas Power. Then in another clash of undefeated teams, Earl Clark and Coach Steven Jackson lead the DMV Trilogy against Montrezl Harrell, Coach Dr. J, and the Chicago Triplets. The game played the way you love. 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
1: Critical evidence about how the fire started was actually lost during that time frame. And so when you hear from this juror, all of that was raised by the defense in an effort to get to that reasonable doubt. And you hear it obviously really resonated with the jurors. Something I think is interesting, Gotti, is that the defense was not allowed to argue that the LA, or the fire department or others contributed to the Palisades fire. They weren't allowed to make that argument, but it seems like the jurors were really looking at the totality of the circumstances, and that particular juror bought into the defense argument about the alternatives that could have happened.
2: Yeah, it's so interesting because we hear of like pretrial publicity, and then there's shared lived experience for an entire city that you cannot force a jury to ignore. And yet this is a 50-50. If this case does go up for a retrial here, neither the prosecution nor the defense really won the day. What could the prosecution and defense do differently if this does go to retrial?
1: Something I thought was interesting today, the jurors were polled on their positions. And Gotti, we talked about this yesterday. We knew the jurors were deadlocked, but now we found out where the jurors stood. 10 were voting not guilty, 2 guilty.
2: Oh, wow.
1: So that's significant. Yes. And this case is slated to go to a retrial in October. And if I'm the prosecutors, I am changing my strategy. So prosecutors spent a lot of time focused on motive. They painted the defendant as someone who was angry and bitter about his life. He had a vendetta and anger towards wealthy people. And they said that's why he started this fire, pointing to some content that he had consumed on social media and on the internet. And I think, you know, ultimately that fell flat. This was an entirely circumstantial case. There was no visual evidence. There was no video or anything. So they had to build it circumstantial. So I wouldn't be surprised if you see a huge pivot from the prosecution focused on fire science. Remember, this fire was lit, Palisades fire, 6 days later. They say it smoldered underground for 6 days before it became that huge blaze. Focus on that fire science. Focus on the evidence, the geolocation data that puts the defendant within 30 feet of the origin of the fire. Focus on that objective, more forensic type evidence, and less on that motive, because I think that fell flat. He also called 911 multiple times, and the defense was able to say, well, why would he call 911 if he's this guy with this big vendetta? Isn't this exactly what he wanted to do? So I think the door was open for the defense to get some headway there.
2: Wow. And like you said, I mean, very illuminating from what we heard from the polled jury here. Misty Maris, thank you so much. Don't go anywhere. Coming up next, dramatic home explosions in completely different states caught on camera. What we're learning about those separate incidents. Plus, a bold mission is underway right now to save a struggling telescope up in space. That savior could be a little robot named Link that will be jetted up into space. More on that later this hour. You don't want to miss this one. Stay tuned.
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1: Hey, welcome back. Here are some other headlines that we are watching tonight. Today, a small plane flew into Beijing's tallest building. This video shared on social media shows debris falling from that skyscraper. Police closed off nearby roads and stopped some people from taking pictures. And authorities so far have not given any information on why that happened. And a former Arizona police officer has been indicted for assaulting people who were handcuffed and in custody. In one case, Officer Kerry Carrico was accused of punching a pregnant woman in the face. Carrico resigned from the police department earlier this month. Her trial is now scheduled for November. A Louisiana pastor was arrested for allegedly attacking a neighbor's son in front of the church. Pastor Tony Spell is now out of jail and told reporters today that the neighbor's threats to his family prompted that confrontation. And a Utah prosecutor violated court rules by speaking to the media about the Charlie Kirk murder trial. Christopher Ballard was cited for telling TMZ that prosecutors had ample evidence to prove Tyler Robinson was guilty of murder. Prosecutors are seeking the death penalty for Robinson should he be convicted. And former National Security Advisor John Bolton pleaded guilty today in federal court to mishandling classified information. Bolton served under the first Trump administration and has since been a frequent critic of the president. He's set to be sentenced on October 28th. And tonight we are taking you to two separate states where two home explosions unfolded just days apart. In both cases, authorities are now working to figure out exactly what went wrong. And NBC's Maggie Vespa has more.
2: Caught on camera, a stunning home explosion in Washington state. You see debris and smoke filling the air. Watch again that Ring camera video. Capturing the critical moment Wednesday when authorities believe a lit cigarette ignited some 700 pounds of fireworks stored in the home.
3: It was like a war zone, anger that there was somebody that close.
2: Here's another view of the blast. Authorities in Whidbey Island say three firefighters were injured, two homes destroyed, and a third belonging to Tanya Hernandez damaged.
4: They were exploding over and over and over. It was bad.
2: Authorities not yet IDing those responsible. The Federal Bureau of Alcohol, Tobacco, and Firearms is investigating. Meanwhile, in Ohio, drone video shows the aftermath of another home explosion near Cleveland after authorities say utility crews accidentally struck a gas line Thursday.
5: We have a gas explosion in a house.
2: This time, 20 homes damaged and three destroyed.
6: There is a working fire for the house that exploded, and two adjacent homes right next to it on either side are currently engulfed.
2: In Ohio, two people injured. Authorities in both states grateful no one was killed.
7: This is a miracle in itself.
2: Maggie Vespa, NBC News.
1: Maggie, thank you. And coming up, an alarming UN report alleges that Israel targeted Palestinian children in Gaza during the war. And Richard Engel is breaking down those findings.
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0: 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A brief look at all the special functions and things you might not know we have.
1: Did you know you can control the speed of what you're listening to? During playback, you can tap on the speed control setting to adjust the speed. 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
2: There is an alarming new report out of the United Nations that argues Israel specifically targeted Palestinian children in Gaza during the war. NBC's Richard Engel has that story.
3: This UN report by a commission of independent experts says that Israeli forces during the 2.5-year war in Gaza committed genocide and deliberately shot at Palestinian children and carried out other war crimes. This is a very serious report. Israel has completely denied it, saying that it is full of unverified claims and that it seeks to vilify Israel. There are, however, many incidents listed in this lengthy report in which experts carried out interviews with survivors, with medical personnel, with first responders who are at the scene of many of these incidents describe a very disturbing picture. One doctor quoted in the report says specifically, based on the clustering of injuries and the targeted body parts, I assess that the Israeli soldiers have been deliberately shooting teenage boys in a game of target practice, a different body part being targeted on different days. The report goes on to say that it found reasonable grounds to conclude that Israel carried out a deliberate strategy to destroy the future of Palestinians in Gaza by targeting their children. This is not the first time that Israel has been accused of war crimes, accused of genocide. This report focuses on children. It says that during the war against Hamas, Hamas is also condemned for having carried out war crimes against children, specifically kidnapping children and murdering children on October 7th. This report says that about 21,000 children died in Gaza. 21,000 Palestinian children died as a direct result of Israeli hostilities in that war. A huge number, the highest number in any modern conflict.
2: 21,000. That is a number to. It's very difficult to wrap your mind around. NBC's Richard Engel, thank you. And coming up in the future of everything, remember 3i Atlas, that mysterious interstellar object? It is back and it's in the spotlight because of some new findings, and we're going to get into it next with Avi Loeb. Stay tuned.
0: TuneIn's how-to. 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
1: 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All new episodes will appear on the homepage. Nice, right?

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1: And tonight in the future of everything, so much space stuff to talk about. First, the groundwork, right? We all know NASA is preparing for one of its biggest missions in decades, sending astronauts back to the moon. The rockets are getting bigger. The launches are getting faster. The pace of space flight is picking up quickly. But one of the biggest challenges isn't in space. It's right here on Earth.
2: As commercial spaceflight skyrockets, NASA's aging launch sites are facing a growing challenge. How to support tomorrow's missions with yesterday's infrastructure.
1: All right, so that video actually came out with a new Inspector General report that warns NASA's aging infrastructure may not be able to keep up, and fixing it could cost billions of dollars, from launch pads to roads to support systems. Much of that was built decades ago, right, for a very different era of exploration. But kudos is due here. Even their Inspector General reports, videos at least, kind of hit different when you're talking about space. Let's bring in Phil Metzger, planetary physicist with the Florida Space Institute, to walk us through some of what this report means. Phil, first, like, shout out to the team that did make that video, because usually you just get bad news with some dry IG report. But if somebody's going to say, yeah, we need $1 billion to fix this up, at least we get a rocket montage. But $1 billion, where would all that go to modernize here?
3: Yeah, well, $1 billion does sound like a lot, but relative to the federal budget, it's extremely tiny. It would take about a third of $1 billion to upgrade the electrical systems at the Kennedy Space Center. For example, the ducts that take the power out to the launch pads, they were built 60 years ago or further back, and they had a 50-year lifetime when they were built. So they're collapsing and they need to be replaced. And that's going to be a third of $1 billion. It's going to be about another $100 million to replace the gas distribution systems. There's a lot of different gases and propellants that have to be pumped out to the launch pads. They're probably going to spend another third of $1 billion on the roads and the bridges. They are aging, and they weren't built for the amount of traffic that we're now starting to see at the Kennedy Space Center. There's also going to be about $100 million on communication and security systems just to upgrade and modernize. So all total, it comes close to $1 billion.
1: Yeah, and it makes sense. I mean, it just, you know, I know it was a different launch pad, but after what we saw happen over at Blue Origin, the stakes are incredibly high. A lot of the infrastructure that you're talking about, like, some of it goes back to the Apollo era. How much has changed in terms of what rockets need on site today? I know you were talking about propellant. Propellant alone, that's quite a bit of infrastructure.
3: Right. Well, the big change that's coming is just the launch cadence, the rate of putting rockets up into the sky. When I was a kid, it was maybe one per month at the busiest, but now we're seeing one or two per week. And by 2030, we're expecting to see like 300 launches per year. So almost one per day. And the facilities just were not designed for that throughput, but that's coming. It's definitely coming. The economics of space are radically changing, and it's important for the U.S. to remain a leader in space. So if we want to make that future possible, we're going to have to take care of the infrastructure.
1: Yeah, I'm so glad you brought up cadence, because, again, you know, SpaceX has some very, very ambitious plans. Do you think that we're going to see a future in which we see like maybe two or three or four launches a day from the Space Coast? Is there enough room there? Because, again, you know, Starship going up, you got to get a lot more propellant up behind it to get a full tank, at least for Artemis 4 and beyond, right? What do you think the Space Coast launches are going to look like in the next 2 to 5 years?
3: Well, so I'm a true believer in space, and so maybe I'm a little optimistic, but I think that it could be one per hour within a few years. That's the upper end. You know, I don't think it's possible to go too much beyond that here on the Space Coast, just because the impact on the local communities and the throughput of payloads and spaceflight hardware will start to reach the limits of what the infrastructure of the whole community can support. But the issue is that when you launch, you either want to go in a polar orbit or you want to go in an east-west orbit. And because of the rotation of the Earth, we want to go east. Mm-hmm. And you want to be as close to the equator as possible. And so there just aren't that many places on the east coast as far south as possible along the United States, continental U.S. And so the Cape is going to be an important area. There are there's also a launch area at Wallops, Virginia, a little farther north, and it's also needing to upgrade its infrastructure.
1: How about, look, we're on the West Coast, the best coast over here. Well, Vandenberg, I mean, it's just right down the street. Like, you know, if we're spending $1 billion on infrastructure out there, do you think that we're going to start to see a lot more infrastructure here in the West?
3: I think it's highly plausible. In fact, I think the polar orbits are going to become increasingly important because of the talk about putting data centers in space. Mm-hmm. The data centers would ideally be in a sun synchronous orbit, which is polar, so that the plane of the orbit always faces the sun, because they would be solar powered. And to get into that sort of a orbit, you want to launch south and slightly to the west. So Vandenberg Air Force Base is a great location for that. Maybe along the Gulf Coast, in Louisiana or Mississippi, it's kind of crazy to think about, but Alaska, those sorts of locations where you can launch south and slightly west over water are going to be increasingly important.
1: Yeah. And not many people to complain about, like, you know, the booms on the Aleutian Islands up there in Alaska. Real quick, you know, we're running out of time here, but do you think that we're still on track for a 2028 moon mission?
3: That's a loaded question. Honestly, I'm a bit skeptical. There's a lot that has to be done to verify the Starship is human rated. Landing a rocket that big on the moon with people on board and then lifting off the moon to bring them back. Typically, it takes NASA years of effort to certify a new launch vehicle. So it's going to be tough. It's going to be tight. This is why the Blue Origin pad explosion hurts so much, because that was a secondary path. And we're still trying to keep that second path alive. So it's going to be a tight race to see if we can make it.
1: Yeah, they're working fast. Phil Metzger, really appreciate it. Thank you.
3: My pleasure.
1: And now turning upward, remember our old friend 3i Atlas, that beautifully mysterious interstellar visitor who came and went like a date that you thought was great, but then they just didn't call you back? Well, you might remember when it first came zooming by us, and for a moment we got all nervous about the proximity, and then we got all captivated when it seemed so hot, then it seemed so cold. The whole time we kept wondering, is this possibly alien? Well, even though we now know that is almost certainly not the case, we are still watching it as it leaves us here, remembering it in the dust. It turns out it was way older than us anyway. Here to walk us through it once again is the man who would be the perfect interstellar emissary for all of us, Dr. Avi Loeb, a Harvard astrophysicist and an expert when it comes to 3i Atlas and anything else from outside of our solar system. Avi, great to see you. This study suggests that 3i Atlas was much more than just a rock, though, right? This seems like a chemical time capsule from before our sun even existed, right?
4: Yeah, thanks for having me. Indeed, this object is quite unusual because the claim is based on all the evidence we have that it's at least twice as old as the solar system. And why is that surprising? Because it's carbon rich, and carbon was not produced in the Big Bang. It was produced in the interiors of stars. So we had to wait until stars produced enough carbon for such an object to exist. Yet it's very old. And that raises an interesting question, whether life could have started early in the universe. The reason we know it's old is because it has a high velocity that is usually characteristic of old stars. There is also an unusual abundance of an isotope of carbon that can only be explained by an old age. And also deuterium has a very high abundance in this object, implying that it formed at an unusual early time in cold conditions. So indications are that it's old, but then it had some anomalies in terms of its chemical composition. In addition to deuterium, there was methane emitted from it, detected for the first time for an interstellar object, and the methane came out only when the object passed close to the sun. But methane is very volatile. In fact, it should have appeared early on when carbon dioxide was detected, because it's much more volatile than carbon dioxide. It should get evaporated much more easily, yet it didn't appear until the object came close to the sun and was warmed by sunlight. And one possible explanation is that the surface layer of this object was depleted of the methane because of cosmic rays, because of some other process. And then only when the object started evaporating, the outer layer was removed, and then we started seeing the methane. The problem with this explanation is carbon monoxide is as volatile as methane, and we saw it early on together with carbon dioxide. So there is still something for us to understand. One possible speculative possibility is, of course, that the methane was a biosignature. It's the one of the most prominent biosignatures in the atmospheres of exoplanets. And maybe there were microbes in this iceberg that produced it when it was warmed up by sunlight. We just submitted a paper for publication about that possibility. You don't need a lot of microbes to do that. A small fraction of the mass of 3i Atlas could accommodate the amount of methane produced near the sun.
1: Let me just see if I get this translation right. Microbes are life, right? I mean, that would be extraterrestrial life potentially, right?
4: Right. Well, there are papers saying that methane production in the atmospheres of exoplanets is the first biosignatures that we would detect. And here you have an object passing nearby. Nobody talks about the methane as a biosignature, because the assumption is that it's just a result of methane ice that was in the object. But the problem is we haven't seen it together with carbon dioxide, carbon monoxide. We saw it only when the object was warm, close to the sun, and perhaps, there was some liquid water, in small quantities that allowed microbes to show up in this way. And that would mean, if that was true, that life can be transported between stars. This is called panspermia. It's a process that was hypothesized, but here, for the first time, in the case of interstellar objects, we have a chance of testing this idea. If we can only be curious enough to look at the next object, interstellar object, that shows methane production, and perhaps get more information about it. Is it biological production, or is it just ice that happened to be buried deep in and only shows up when the object comes close to the sun?
1: Yeah, so much of this. I mean, one, the timeline moving way, way back, and the fact that life could have existed a lot earlier than we thought. And two, microbes in my book are aliens. So that would be quite the announcement as the new head of the Scientific Advisory Council on all things UAP. Can you promise to bring it to us first if it is?
4: Definitely. That will be the first thing I will do. Contact you and we will talk about it. Of course, we have potentially a chance of detecting microbes, but we also have a chance of detecting alien technology. And frankly, I'm much more hopeful that we will find alien technology first, because then we can learn from it about new science, new technology. It will bring us to a better place. And we will have some sense of cosmic modesty that we desperately need, because there is a lot of hubris on our planet. I believe that Elon Musk is not the most accomplished space entrepreneur that existed since the Big Bang. And if there is another one over the past 13.8 billion years that managed to send probes that arrive in our backyard, let's find it.
1: Let's find it for sure. And you know, you set your dating bar very, very high. I will settle for microbes or anything. But Dr. Avi Loeb, always a pleasure to see you. Talk very soon. Thank you. And while some of you out there might want to talk about Swift the singer, I just want to talk about Swift the telescope. Did you know that right now there is something called the NASA Swift Space Observatory that is in a fight of its life with Earth's gravity? And there's this bold rescue mission in overdrive right now to basically build this satellite robot to go up there to save it. Enter Catalyst Space. It's a startup working with NASA to try to rescue Swift. And no, they're not going to launch it on a rocket into space just like everybody else does. No, no, no. They're going to be using something a little bit more like this.
5: Three, two, one.
6: Go for release.
7: Pegasus is away.
6: And drop. Pegasus is away.
1: Pegasus, look at that. They're going to be putting it on one of those. They're going to put their little robotic rescuer in that thing, which is effectively a missile underneath a NASA plane, shooting that thing straight into orbit. When Link does come out of its protective shell, it will grab Swift, then it will use its small thrusters to push the telescope to a higher orbit, saving its life from a very, very fiery reentry. You know how reentries go. Joining us now is CEO of Catalyst Space, Gonhee Lee. Great to see you. Thank you so much for being with us. So the countdown clock is getting very, very close for you guys right now. And on a Pegasus to boot, I got to ask, why the Pegasus over a traditional rocket like Falcon 9 or Electron?
8: Daddy, it's great to be here. Like you said, we are within 100 hours of launching this historic mission where we're sending the space robot up to go grapple a telescope in low Earth orbit. And that is not a made-up sci-fi term. And to your point, we're launching off an air-launched Pegasus to go make this happen. All of this is about speed. We had 9 months from contract award in September of 2025 to launch in June of 2026 so that we could give Swift a fighting chance to be able to boost its orbits and continue its science mission. The Pegasus rocket was the perfect choice to be able to reach the orbit on the timeline that we needed.
1: The Pegasus rocket, it's so interesting, and I am very bummed that this is going to be its swan song. But again, that 9 months, that timeline is pretty wild. Like, how did you guys build an entire spacecraft and get it ready for launch within 9 months?
8: Absolutely. This is not just a traditional spacecraft either. Again, 9 months to design, build, integrate, and launch a space robot. This is very, very different than a normal satellite. It has robot arms. It has thrusters being able to maneuver. It has grippers to be able to grab onto other satellites after they're already in space. And then it also has the power to push around a multi-ton asset after it's already in space as well. So very unique. And if you think about engineering and you think about the normal engineering process, something like this might take 5 years or more using traditional aerospace processes. And so we essentially had to reinvent the wheel to be able to go again from 9 months in September of 2025 in June of 2026 to launch. Nothing like this has ever been done before. And it's just really incredible to see what we've been able to accomplish to this point.
1: Yeah, you know, when you look at this and you start to think of all the implications and all the other use cases that something like this could be used for in the next 5-10 years. Look, that's going to be a different conversation. We're going to have you back because that's a whole other can of worms. But when it comes to Swift, how did Swift get into this trouble and why is saving Swift so important?
8: Absolutely. Swift is what we like to jokingly call the little brother to Hubble, but it has a very important science experiment and science mission as well. It's studying gamma ray burst detections, helping us understand the basic science of the universe and the cosmos. It's also a $500 million government asset. So it's very much worth saving. NASA issued us this $30 million contract, again, to go out and do this mission. That's a 16-to-1 ratio in terms of ROI. And I think that's incredible, because if you zoom out and think about the landscape, the U.S. and the space industry at large has gotten very good at putting things into space. Like you said, SpaceX is an American company launching all the time. But it turns out that what you do in space matters just as much. Mm-hmm. And this is where our robotics come into play as well. NASA has leaned forward to take advantage of this type of technology so that they can extend its life, extend the science mission of SWIFT to continue to return those investments along the way.
1: Gonhee Lee of Catalyst Space, thank you so very much for joining us. And Godspeed to Little Link. We'll be checking back with you and all watching with bated breath. Thank you. And still to come, the war with Iran is putting a spotlight on a shortage of critical minerals used not just in times of warfare, but other essential things in our everyday life. We're digging into that next. But first, you got to see this. There's a woman hiking with her dog in Alberta, Canada, and she caught the moment a grizzly bear charged them on video. A huge bear stopped just a few feet away from them, but she managed to stay calm. A bear wandered off after she gave him a firm talking to, but needless to say, very scary situation.
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2: And finally tonight, as the new strikes threaten the tentative ceasefire between the United States and Iran, a rare mineral is at the center of the United States' military campaign. It's tungsten. And it's not just used in weapons, but things like phones, like light bulbs. But with China dominating the minerals market, how can the United States bridge that gap? Well, Janice Mackey-Frayer went to a mine in South Korea and has more.
3: Every missile and munition the U.S. military has fired in the war against Iran has burned through stockpiles of advanced weapons and ammunition. In the weeks before the shaky ceasefire, the U.S. heavily used munitions including Tomahawk, Patriot, and precision strike missiles. The risk that the U.S. may not have enough if there was ever a war with China.
4: We have great faith in American industry. We've seen in the past when American industry can spin up, but these things do take time.
3: It could take 1 to 4 years to restock munitions, but there's also a dwindling supply of the powerful metal that's vital to building them, tungsten. It's used in fighter jets, bunker buster bombs, armor-piercing rounds, and AI-guided missile systems. Tough enough to penetrate, it has the highest melting point of all pure metals, making tungsten indispensable for defense. The U.S. doesn't mine tungsten at a commercial scale, leaving the government actively searching for more. They're finding it here, in the eastern mountains of South Korea, at a mine holding millions of tons of tungsten ore, now owned by an American company.
5: There are very few large-scale tungsten mines on the planet.
3: Lewis Black is the CEO of El Monte Industries, who reopened the Sangdong mine here 30 years after it shut down because of competition from China.
5: In this war, you'll see a lot of tungsten.
3: Over a mile underground, Black took us deep into the mine's maze of tunnels.
6: You can't feel it, can you?
5: Can't even feel anything. It just feels like rock.
3: To see up close the critical mineral that is as dense as gold, but as delicate as porcelain, and crucial for U.S. national security.
5: We're not in crisis. We're just in need.
7: This is a hard mineral to get out of the ground. To show you, this is a UV light. I'm going to turn off my lamp. You can see all of these flecks that are glowing, that's tungsten.
3: How much tungsten goes into each U.S. weapon depends on its design and target. But it isn't just the defense industry that needs it. There's a bit of tungsten in everything, from semiconductors to smartphones, light bulbs to auto parts. And right now, there's no substitute.
5: Demand is growing because ultimately they keep finding new uses.
3: For decades, China has dominated global supply, producing over 80% of the world's tungsten and using more than half of it. Last year, China slapped export controls on several rare earths and critical minerals, sending prices soaring. The trade war then turning those elements into powerful political leverage for China. It's highly sensitive. We found that out when we tried to see a rare earths mine in China's Inner Mongolia. We were stopped, tracked, and monitored.
8: We're now up to 8 cars that are following us and stopping what we do every step of the way.
3: And harassed by locals and mine security, who followed us all the way out of town. Removing those restrictions remains a hurdle for President Trump, with China's leader Xi Jinping appearing to hold all the critical mineral cards. The U.S. has relied on imports, about 6,000 to 7,000 metric tons of processed tungsten each year, as well as recycling. Lewis Black has been working with the U.S. government to shore up reserves.
5: Everyone has the same problem. Question is, how do you deal with it without looking weak?
3: Here in caverns carved into the mountains, El Monte's engineers are blasting every day and finding new deposits like this, the scheelite mineral fluorescing electric blue.
7: The mine has long been part of the landscape here, and at one point was the backbone of South Korea's economy. Now that it's up and running again and tungsten is in demand, Almonte figures there's another 100 years left of mining here.
3: At full capacity, Almonte will process about 1.2 million tons of tungsten ore a year here. And there's another mine in Montana that the company will eventually reopen to establish a Mined in the USA domestic supply for the future.
6: Having a resilient supply chain for tungsten is going to be extremely important over the next decade, two decades.
3: The Department of Defense has billions to spend on weapons, but rebuilding U.S. munitions stocks will take time and tungsten, and both are in short supply. Janice Mackey-Frayer, NBC News, in Yongwol County, South Korea.
2: Janice, thank you. That's going to do it for us tonight. I'm Gadi Schwartz. We'll see you here on Monday. But until then, stay tuned to NBC News Now.
9: Breaking news tonight, the miraculous rescues in the rubble, even as we've learned hundreds more have died after the earthquakes in Venezuela. The incredible rescues. Look at this. A baby pulled from the debris, an entire family saved after hours trapped in mangled concrete. New images from above of the widespread devastation. Tens of thousands still missing. Also breaking late tonight, the U.S. striking sites in Iran. The American military's first attacks since that agreement was reached. Why the U.S. says it's retaliation. Wildfire emergency. The worst wildfire ever in Utah, out of control. And the car explosion in Arizona igniting new flames. The surprise twist in the arson case against the man accused of sparking California's most destructive wildfire. The mistrial tonight. Dramatic house explosions. A doorbell cam, watch this, capturing the moment when 700 pounds of fireworks inside a house get set off. And this neighborhood leveled in Ohio. A small plane crashing into Beijing's tallest skyscraper. Debris raining down. Stunning close call, the dangerous maneuver over a Texas airport, why the FAA is now investigating. A pastor's front lawn brawl, what he says led up to the fight with a neighbor that landed him behind bars, and what he said to make his congregation cheer. Terrifying bear standoff, a woman and her dog coming face to face with a grizzly, how they managed to get away. Gracie the giraffe, finally found after escaping a ranch, the drone footage that located her. And our series, Great Americans. Tonight, ballet prodigy Misty Copeland speaks with Tom about living out the American dream, how she broke the glass ceiling at the American Ballet, and now she's paying it forward. Nightly News starts right now.
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9: Good evening. I'm Hallie Jackson in for Tom tonight. And as we come on the air, time is running out to rescue thousands of people trapped under the rubble after those catastrophic back-to-back earthquakes in Venezuela, where the numbers from the government are staggering. Nearly 1,000 people killed, more than 3,000 hurt, and tonight about 50,000 are still missing. But even as we speak, new hope is emerging. Take a look at some of these stunning new images of children. Look at that, kids being pulled from the debris after being trapped for about 2 days. And we saw more incredible rescues like this man who made it out alive. From above, you can see the jaw-dropping scale of the destruction and how devastating this disaster really is. That's after what we're seeing here. Terrifying new video. Watch this. From the moment the quakes hit, these crowds running for their lives, rushing to get out of a busy mall as it started to shake. Right now, the U.S. military is on the ground to help. But for many families, the hours ahead will be critical and agonizing as they rush to find their loved ones trapped in the debris. Our George Solis starts us off.
11: Tonight, the incredible rescues inside that pink blanket. A baby pulled out of the rubble and the emotional reunion. Getting a kiss from her dad. 48 hours after those deadly earthquakes, amazingly, they're still finding people alive in Venezuela. Watch as this boy is rescued from a collapsed building, and then what appears to be his parents, first his mom, and then his dad. Elsewhere, this four-year-old rushed to an ambulance after he was rescued. And the survival stories are astounding. I held onto the door frame as the floor collapsed. I clung so tightly I broke my finger, this woman says. And cheers as this man is pulled from a pile of twisted concrete and steel. From the air, the destruction here is staggering. So many high-rises now flattened. And tonight, we're seeing new images of those frightening moments when the back-to-back earthquakes hit, crowds rushing for the exits. Pandemonium at this street party, which was taking place as the ground began to shake. And in this dance studio, they scrambled for cover. All his search efforts are ongoing, and the death toll keeps rising. Near the epicenter in La Guaira, this woman says she had to bury several family members. And tonight, we spoke with Rick and Adriana Prague. Their 18-year-old nephew, Diego, was just rescued, but their 14-year-old niece, Sofia, is still missing.
12: We were preparing for her 15th birthday party, so we're hoping to find her.
13: We have to hold on to hope and imagine that there is a chance she could still be alive in that rubble?
12: We would think so. Hopes until we find her body, you know, are still high, right?
14: So many people holding on to hope. George is with us now from a crowded donation site in South Florida. A lot of volunteers there, George. Sounds like you're seeing a big spike in the number of people turning out to donate.
15: Yeah, that's right, Hallie. All day, this crowd has grown outside the Global Empowerment Mission, working both in the heat and the rain. And now organizers tell me the U.S. State Department has greenlit all of this relief to get to Venezuela by this weekend. Hallie?
14: George Solis, thank you. To that breaking news now late tonight, President Trump ordering retaliatory airstrikes after Iran attacked a commercial ship in the Strait of Hormuz. Our Courtney Kuby is joining us now. Court, what do we know so far?
16: Yeah, Hallie, the U.S. military carried out airstrikes against Iranian missile and drone storage sites and against coastal radar sites, according to U.S. Central Command. The strikes in response to Iran attacking a Singapore-flagged commercial ship as it was exiting the Strait of Hormuz Thursday, which President Trump called, quote, a foolish violation of our ceasefire agreement. Now, it comes after the Iranian regime had promised to stop attacking tankers in the strait, and oil prices have been plummeting, today down to $69 a barrel, lower than they were before the war began. But tonight, Iran is already vowing to respond. Hallie?
14: Courtney Kuby, much to watch. Thank you. Back here at home, we've learned about a state of emergency in Utah, which is now battling its worst wildfire ever. More than 70,000 acres already incinerated. And a new warning tonight. Things could get worse soon. Dana Griffin reports.
17: Tonight, devastating wildfires creating a state of emergency in Utah. Thick smoke and an orange glow seen for miles.
18: This is likely the most destructive and costly fire in terms of property damage that the state has ever seen.
17: The Cottonwood Fire, now more than 70,000 acres, turning building after building, like Evan Stapley's cabin, to ashes.
19: I cried. I've got too many memories.
17: The National Weather Service issuing Salt Lake City's first particularly dangerous situation, a red flag warning similar to the one given before last year's deadly LA wildfires. Utah's governor now banning most fireworks ahead of July 4th. He says the current drought, combined with a forecast for high winds, make conditions ripe for disaster.
20: Those trees there, they look the same as they've looked every other year, but they're not. They're dying inside. They're Roman candles just waiting to be lit.
17: In Arizona this week, a vehicle fire turning explosive, forcing officials to shut down the highway in both directions as flames ravaged 30 acres nearby. Extreme heat is also on the radar heading into next week, where some cities across the upper Midwest and Great Lakes are expected to hit the upper 90s. While back in Utah, dismayed residents are reckoning with the destruction, with new fires now growing around the state. Dana Griffin, NBC News.
14: To that surprise tonight, in the case against the man accused of starting the massive and deadly Palisades fire in California last year, the judge today declaring a mistrial. Camila Bernal is following this one. And Camila, this happened after the jury couldn't agree on a verdict, right?
21: Yeah, that's right, Hallie. The judge declared a mistrial after the jurors couldn't reach a unanimous decision on whether 30-year-old Jonathan Rinderknecht was guilty or not. The attorney representing him says his client was used as a scapegoat and blames the city and the fire department's response for that catastrophic fire. The government says they believe he is still responsible. One juror spoke out after court saying she didn't think there was enough evidence to blame him for that entire fire. The defendant will remain detained until the new trial, which is already scheduled for October 19th. Hallie.
14: Camila Bernal, thank you. Stunning video to show you tonight of two separate home explosions in two separate states, with officials now scrambling to figure out how each happened. Maggie Vespa has a closer look.
17: Caught on camera. A stunning home explosion in Washington state. You see debris and smoke filling the air. Watch again that Ring camera video. Capturing the critical moment Wednesday when authorities believe a lit cigarette ignited some 700 pounds of fireworks stored in the home.
0: It was like a worrisome anger that there was somebody that close.
17: Here's another view of the blast. Authorities in Whidbey Island say three firefighters were injured, two homes destroyed, and a third belonging to Tanya Hernandez damaged.
1: They were exploding over and over and over. Yeah, it was bad.
17: Authorities not yet IDing those responsible. The Federal Bureau of Alcohol, Tobacco, and Firearms is investigating. Meanwhile, in Ohio, drone video shows the aftermath of another home explosion near Cleveland after authorities say utility crews accidentally struck a gas line Thursday.
22: We have a gas explosion in a house.
17: This time, 20 homes damaged and three destroyed.
23: There is a working fire for the house that exploded, and two adjacent homes right next to it on either side are currently engulfed.
17: In Ohio, two people injured. Authorities in both states grateful no one was killed.
24: This is a miracle in itself.
17: Maggie Vespa, NBC News.
14: To China now, where a small plane crashed into the tallest building in Beijing with debris raining down as people rushed to safety. Janice Mackey-Frayer is there for us tonight.
25: The aircraft hit Beijing's tallest building, sending debris tumbling dozens of stories into the streets. The area around the 109-story structure closed off by authorities. From another tower, a view of what appeared to be a small plane. Where did it hit, someone asks. People inside the building rushed to get out. Hours later, there was still no official confirmation that it even happened. The police presence continuing well into the night.
7: In that darkened section of the tower, you can see the lights where they're working to repair the damage.
25: Across social media, photos of what appeared to be a piece of the aircraft registered to a flight training operator. Tracking data showing it took off from an airfield east of Beijing. Airspace over the city tightly restricted, and under new laws, even drones are banned. China's censors scrubbing the internet here of any images of the crash, only intensifying the mystery around it. While Chinese state media, so far, has reported nothing. Janice Mackey-Frayer, NBC News, Beijing.
14: We have an update now in a story we brought you last night in our series, The Cost of Denial. A pair of senators from each party on the Senate Armed Services Committee responding to our report about a military family denied certain autism therapies for their son from the DOD's health care program known as TRICARE. Democratic Senator Kirsten Gillibrand and Republican Senator Eric Schmidt today sending this letter to Secretary Pete Hegseth, calling on the Pentagon to authorize coverage of applied behavior analysis as a basic benefit under the TRICARE program. We'll keep you posted on any response. When we return in 60 seconds, the pastor arrested after this fight with a neighbor captured on camera. You see it there. What he's saying tonight and why his congregation cheered him afterwards. This grizzly bear stalking a woman and her dog. Look how close it gets, how she finally got away. And the weeks-long search for Gracie, the runaway giraffe, finally found on this drone footage. So why haven't they actually captured her yet?
26: 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A brief look at all the special functions and things you might not know we have.
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0: back now with dramatic video of a front lawn brawl between a pastor and another man, leading to that pastor's arrest. And tonight we're hearing from him about why it happened. Here's Ryan Chandler.
1: This is the brawl that put a pastor behind bars. Pastor Tony Spell of Central Louisiana's Life Tabernacle Church running from his church bus lot into a fight with a 20-year-old man. Eventually, Spell throws him to the ground, punching him again and again, bashing his head as he holds him by the hair. The minute-long melee ending with a kick as the pastor releases him. Spell was arrested on a second-degree battery charge.
2: It's early June.
1: Pastor Spell is speaking out, saying the man had been harassing his congregation for years and even threatened him and his family.
3: He's shouting vulgarities, profanities, and very nasty words towards my person, toward myself.
1: Police confirmed Spell's family had filed a previous police report about the man.
3: I just want to say thank God for a church that stands.
1: Spell's congregation standing by his side, cheering as he addressed the fight in a sermon right after bonding out of jail.
3: I fulfilled the scripture. I laid hands on the sick. I don't know how much recovery they're going to have, but I laid hands on the sick.
4: And Hallie, we spoke with that 20-year-old man's father today. He didn't want to comment on the incident. We're also waiting to hear back from Pastor Spell's attorney with that battery charge pending. Hallie.
0: Ryan Chandler, thank you. When we return, look out below the very low pass from this jet's crew that has the FAA investigating. And later, the close-up, too-close showdown with a grizzly bear, how a woman and her dog lived to tell the
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0: Cube's Big Three is back. The most competitive basketball league on earth is on CBS this Saturday. Big Three All-Star Dwight Howard and the LA Riot take on Greg Monroe and the Dallas Power. Then in another clash of undefeated teams, Earl Clark and Coach Steven Jackson lead the DMV Trilogy against Montrezl Harrell, Coach Dr. J, and the Chicago Triplets. 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
8: Back now with wild new video of a jet flying dangerously low over an airport in Texas. Watch, you can see it here. The jet just feet away from the ground as it flies by with people nearby. The company that was working on the jet says the pilot on board was doing a test flight. It was not being operated by Qatar Airways. The FAA now says it'll investigate the risky maneuver. Also tonight, some scary new video of a close call with a grizzly bear in Alberta, Canada. Look at this. You see the bear trailing the dog and the woman behind the camera before it starts running. Watch this, running around them just feet away. Listen, you're going to hear the woman trying to get the bear to back off.
9: Dad! Dad! Hey! Stop! Enough!
8: The bear eventually did go. Somehow she managed to keep her phone in hand for the whole thing, too. Thankfully, nobody was hurt. And also tonight, Gracie, the missing giraffe, has finally been found from above, spotted, pun intended. You see her in this drone video in Texas. She was on the loose for about 2 weeks, but a local sheriff there says she was found about 4 miles from home and that Gracie's owner is now getting a veterinarian and a whole team in place to get Gracie back safely. When we come back, she's as graceful as she is groundbreaking. Our sit-down with powerhouse ballerina Misty Copeland. This week's Great American.
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0: Finally tonight, our weekly series about great Americans, where we speak with those who have achieved so much about their lives and this country. Tonight, Tom spoke with an incredible ballerina who broke barriers and now inspires young girls and boys across the country. Our great American this week, Misty Copeland.
1: What do you love about America?
2: The ability to be whoever you want to become more than your circumstances, to have dreams that could truly be fulfilled.
3: She's a once-in-a-lifetime ballerina, a trailblazer, and a role model. It's something Misty Copeland never dreamed of growing up in poverty.
2: It was at 13 years old at the Boys and Girls Club that I was introduced through this free ballet program to the local ballet teacher. And in that first class, she said to me, "I think you're a prodigy."
3: Dancing on point or on your toes normally takes years to master. Copeland was doing it within months.
1: Did you realize at that point, I have a gift?
2: I was being told, but it was not something that I was really paying attention to. I grew up in a household where, you know, there's a single parent. We were houseless for most of my upbringing. At the time that I started ballet, me and my five siblings were living in a one-bedroom motel.
1: Do you think there was a part of you that thought maybe these ballet shoes are my ticket out of this life?
2: Eventually, yes. That definitely became something that pushed me. You know, this feeling that I could be part of something that's bigger than myself. I could leave the circumstances that I'm in.
3: Copeland's rapid rise at the world-renowned American Ballet Theater wasn't easy. Partly because there was nobody who looked like her.
2: I'm in a company of over 90 dancers, and I'm the only black woman.
3: She says she was told she didn't have the typical ballerina body.
2: When I became a professional, there was a shift in the conversation. And I'm like, how did I go from being a prodigy to no longer having the ideal body? What I've kind of deciphered in the language is like, this is an acceptable way of saying you don't belong in this art form. You don't have the right skin color.
3: But her performances quickly redefined who ballet was for in America.
1: What was like the first big accomplishment that you're like, oh wow, I'm on my way?
2: Being cast as the Firebird, to see the turnout on that first night in New York City, the house of the Metropolitan Opera was sold out, and it was full of black and brown people and a lot of young people. It was the first time we saw something like that. It was a cultural shift in the way that I think people looked at what ballet means to America, mm-hmm. and that it can be inclusive when people see themselves reflected.
4: Misty, take a bow.
3: She became the first and is still the only African-American female principal dancer in American Ballet Theater's 85-year history, inspiring leagues of young ballerinas. She took her final bow last year and is now giving back to the community that gave so much to her.
5: One, two, up, three, four.
3: The Misty Copeland Foundation offers free dance classes to kids in underserved communities and includes a pathway to formal training at prestigious dance schools.
2: We have free ballet programs in the Bronx and in Harlem. That's how I was given an opportunity. And we're going into community centers and spaces where people never would have imagined they could take a ballet class.
1: What would you say to a little girl who's out there who is maybe going through something very tough and she wants to do something that is very hard to do, like become a ballerina? What would you say?
2: It's so important to trust your instincts and to know that this is truly something you want to do. It's so important to have a support system and build that and have people to turn to, especially on those days when it's tough and maybe you feel like you can't do it. That truly has been the power behind me and my success.
0: A great American paying it forward. That is Nightly News for this Friday. I'm Hallie Jackson. For all of us at NBC, thanks for watching and have a great night.
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0: Good evening. I'm Elise Preston. We are coming on the air with a breaking news update. The U.S. military has just released new video of the most recent strike on Iran after an apparent ceasefire violation by the Islamic Republic. CENTCOM said the strikes were, quote, a powerful response to yesterday's attack on a commercial ship that was transiting the Strait of Hormuz. CENTCOM reports American aircraft struck Iranian missile and drone storage locations and radar sites along the coast. A statement from CENTCOM goes on to say, quote, CENTCOM forces continue to provide safe passage, coordination, and support to commercial vessels transiting the strait. The U.S. military remains present and vigilant to ensure all aspects of the agreement with Iran are adhered to, obeyed, and in full force and effect. Now, President Trump said this of Iran's actions. Obviously, this is a foolish violation of our ceasefire agreement. Iran, for their part, struck a defiant tone after the strikes. The head of the National Security Commission of the Iranian parliament said in a tweet, the U.S. attacked Iran in the middle of negotiations once again. The failed U.S. president has shown he has no commitment to the principles of negotiation or a ceasefire. This reckless violation of the ceasefire will, as always, lead to retreat and regret on their part. The blame game doesn't work anymore. The statement did not explicitly promise new retaliation. Under the memorandum of understanding between the U.S. and Iran, the Strait of Hormuz is supposed to be open to commercial vessels. Vice President J.D. Vance, who has played a lead role in negotiations with Iran, tweeted, Iran signed a ceasefire agreement. We have honored it. If they have disagreements about how the MOU is being applied, they can pick up the phone, but violence will not be met with violence. That concludes this breaking news update. I'm Elise Preston. More coverage ahead on your local NBC station and online at NBCNews.com. And there will be much more tomorrow morning on Weekend Today. I'm Elise Preston. Thanks for watching. We return to our regular programming.
1: From the rubble, including this family found after seven floors came crashing down on them. The kids emerging from the air. You can see the staggering scale of the devastation. Buildings, whole neighborhoods just totally crumbled. And new video of the terrifying moments that these earthquakes hit. Look inside this mall. Swarms of people running for cover as the building started to shake. And here at a festival, the panicked moments that the crowd realizes what's happening. You see people starting to push, people screaming. Here, buildings on fire in the moments after the shaking began. Rescue teams from the United States and all around the world are mobilizing now in full force to try to help families find their loved ones in the critical and agonizing hours ahead. George Solis has more on the desperate search.
2: Tonight, the incredible rescues inside that pink blanket. A baby pulled out of the rubble and the emotional reunion. Getting a kiss from her dad. 48 hours after those deadly earthquakes, amazingly, they're still finding people alive in Venezuela. Watch as this boy is rescued from a collapsed building, and then what appears to be his parents, first his mom, and then his dad. Elsewhere, this four-year-old rushed to an ambulance after he was rescued. And the survival stories are astounding. I held onto the door frame as the floor collapsed. I clung so tightly I broke my finger, this woman says. And cheers as this man is pulled from a pile of twisted concrete and steel. From the air, the destruction here is staggering. So many high-rises now flattened. And tonight, we're seeing new images of those frightening moments when the back-to-back earthquakes hit. Crowds rushing for the exits. Pandemonium at this street party, which was taking place as the ground began to shake. And in this dance studio, they scrambled for cover. All as search efforts are ongoing and the death toll keeps rising. Near the epicenter in La Guaira, this woman says she had to bury several family members. And tonight, we spoke with Rick and Adriana Prague.
3: I'm alive.
2: Their 18-year-old nephew, Diego, was just rescued, but their 14-year-old niece, Sophia, is still missing.
4: We were preparing for her 15th birthday party, so we're hoping to find her.
5: We have to hold on to hope and imagine that there is a chance she could still be alive in that rubble.
4: We would think so. Hopes until we find her body, you know, are still high, right?
1: You just got to keep hoping. George is joining us now from a crowded donation site in South Florida. Your heart breaks when you hear these stories from people who are hoping and praying. And so many of the people where you are, these volunteers, these people who are coming to donate, you're seeing a big spike in the number of people who are turning out to try to help.
3: Yeah, that's absolutely right, Allie. And this crowd is very emotional. They cheer every time someone brings a large donation, just like this one. This has been outside the Global Empowerment Mission all day. This crowd has been working in the rain and the heat, just getting all of this material and goods inside of this warehouse. And officials here now tell me, Hallie, that the U.S. State Department has actually greenlit all of these goods to get to Venezuela as soon as this weekend. Hallie.
1: So many people looking to help. George Solis, thank you. Let's get now to that breaking news on Iran late tonight, with President Trump ordering retaliatory airstrikes after Iran attacked a commercial ship in the Strait of Hormuz. Let me bring in Courtney Kuby, who's following this one for us tonight. She's joining us here in Washington. Court, what are we learning so far?
6: So we know that this was, as you said, in response to this Iranian drone strike against a commercial ship. So the military has been, when they've had these sorts of retaliatory strikes, so they call them self-defense, though, they tend to make them somewhat limited and proportional. So what we saw here was, because it was a drone attack on the commercial ship, the military went after some drone stockpiles, also some missile stockpiles, and then coastal radar sites. And why that's important is those are the radars that are able to direct the drones and potentially direct the missiles. So that's why the military considers it proportional and self-defense, because then they are potentially stopping another future attack. I think the real big question right now is, where does this go from
1: here?
6: Yeah,
1: that's right.
6: We watched these escalate over weeks and weeks during the war, and even before the memorandum of understanding was signed last week, where Iran would launch off some drones, the U.S. would shoot them down, and it would keep going until the U.S. would take strikes inside Iran. Is this the end, or is this going to continue going?
1: Well, one potential clue on what the answer to that is could be the response from Iran, right? What do we know on that end?
6: They're already threatening to respond. We haven't seen anything yet. But, the IRGC, the Islamic Revolutionary Guard Corps, has been making threats in the last several days, specifically against any ships going through that corridor that's along the southern side of the Strait of Hormuz, down by Oman. Hallie, that's where that ship was going. So now it's also a big question about whether, if more ships try to transit through that route, will Iran retaliate or strike them again?
1: Courtney Kuby, much to watch on this front. Court, thank you very much. Appreciate you being here. So that state of emergency in Utah now, with crews battling the worst wildfire in the state's history. Some 70,000 acres just incinerated. And now a new warning tonight that this situation could get worse soon. Here's Dana Griffin.
7: Tonight, devastating wildfires creating a state of emergency in Utah. Thick smoke and an orange glow seen for miles.
8: This is likely the most destructive and costly fire in terms of property damage that the state has ever seen.
7: The Cottonwood Fire, now more than 70,000 acres, turning building after building, like Evan Stapley's cabin, to ashes.
9: I cried. I've got too many memories.
7: The National Weather Service issuing Salt Lake City's first particularly dangerous situation, a red flag warning similar to the one given before last year's deadly LA wildfires. Utah's governor now banning most fireworks ahead of July 4th. He says the current drought, combined with a forecast for high winds, make conditions ripe for disaster.
10: Those trees there, they look the same as they've looked every other year, but they're not. They're dying inside. They're Roman candles just waiting to be lit.
7: In Arizona this week, a vehicle fire turning explosive, forcing officials to shut down the highway in both directions as flames ravaged 30 acres nearby. Extreme heat is also on the radar heading into next week, where some cities across the upper Midwest and Great Lakes are expected to hit the upper 90s. While back in Utah, dismayed residents are reckoning with the destruction, with new fires now growing around the state.
1: Our thanks to Dana Griffin for that important reporting. I want to bring in meteorologist Bill Cairns now. I mean, you heard it there, Bill, from Dana. It is very serious. It is likely going to get a lot worse. Crews are dealing with just very difficult conditions. Can they be hopeful for any kind of relief?
11: Not a lot, especially not tomorrow. I mean, on the ground, they're just getting the firefighters out of the way. The airdrops aren't even effective because of the high winds. So we got red flag warnings that are up. The humidity is like as low as the driest desert out there that you can imagine. And the winds have been gusting all day in the cities in the 20s, but the higher elevations, we've seen 40 to 50 mile per hour gusts. You imagine a water drop from an aircraft and the big 40 mile per hour gust comes, they can't even hit the target that they're aiming for, the flames on the ground. And an example of that, here's the Cottonwood Fire. This is the huge fire. This is pictures from outer space showing the visible satellite imagery. This is the smoke plume. Watch this morning. Not that big. Then this afternoon, it explodes. That Cottonwood fire, and when we get the new update for Acreage, it is running through the mountainside right now. So it's a very scary situation, and we have numerous new fire starts, too. Now, tomorrow's map. This is ugly from Grand Junction right along the Colorado-Utah border all the way down through the border of New Mexico and Arizona. Once again, tomorrow, another extreme fire risk.
1: Okay, that's what's happening for folks in the Utah area and in the West. But there's also, as we look ahead to the next few days, next week, this massive heat wave, just brutal and intense. Listen, we always say, Bill, it's summer, it's going to be hot, but not like this.
11: Yeah, this is a long duration event. Once again, it's going to last right through the 4th of July. So the hundreds start to show up in Texas as we go through Saturday. By the time we get to Sunday, they spread up through Oklahoma and into Kansas. And then along with it, it's going to come some pretty high humidity. So this is the forecast leading up to the 4th of July. Eastern two-thirds of the country, a high probability, much warmer than it should be. And here's an example. Just if you're planning ahead from a week from right now, from Friday to Saturday for the 4th of July. Look at Raleigh, 103 on Friday, Saturday 99. There's a big birthday party going on in Washington, D.C., 98 degrees. That heat index will likely be up to 105 to 110. And there's a good chance that Raleigh on Thursday could be about 106 degrees. Why is that important, Hallie? That's the hottest temperature they've ever recorded in their history. And they could reach that next week. This isn't going to be just your normal heat wave. This one could be historic.
1: And that's when it gets dangerous, is when it lasts for a long time. Bill Cairns, I imagine we'll be talking again next week. Appreciate you. Next tonight, to the dramatic video of two separate home explosions, one in Washington State, which appears to have been started by a cigarette, and hundreds of pounds of fireworks. The other in Ohio, damaging more than a dozen homes. Maggie Vespa has a closer look.
7: Caught on camera. A stunning home explosion in Washington State. You see debris and smoke filling the air. Watch again that Ring camera video. Capturing the critical moment Wednesday when authorities believe a lit cigarette ignited some 700 pounds of fireworks stored in the home.
12: It was like a worrisome anger that there was somebody that close.
7: Here's another view of the blast. Authorities in Whidbey Island say three firefighters were injured, two homes destroyed, and a third belonging to Tanya Hernandez damaged.
13: They were exploding over and over and over. It was bad.
7: Authorities not yet IDing those responsible. The Federal Bureau of Alcohol, Tobacco, and Firearms is investigating. Meanwhile, in Ohio, drone video shows the aftermath of another home explosion near Cleveland after authorities say utility crews accidentally struck a gas line Thursday.
14: We have a gas explosion in a house.
7: This time, 20 homes damaged and three destroyed.
15: There is a working fire for the house that exploded, and two adjacent homes right next to it on either side are currently engulfed.
7: In Ohio, two people injured. Authorities in both states grateful no one was killed.
16: This is a miracle in itself.
1: Maggie's joining us now. Man, Maggie, you look at that and you just think, yes, it could, you know, as bad as it was, thank goodness it wasn't worse. But what's interesting is that we're now learning of two other instances in the state of Ohio separately where crews also hit gas lines.
6: Right, Hallie, three in the last 24 hours. This is just into our newsroom. We're bringing it here on Top Story first. So the first gas line hit was the one in our piece, the explosion that you saw. The second gas line was this morning in a town called New Franklin. No damage there. We have video, though, of damage from number three. This one happened this afternoon. Look at that, that charred truck, firefighters spraying it down. This is in Lake County, Ohio. Again, crews, officials say, hitting a gas line. They say two homes had to be evacuated. Those homes, though, thankfully were not damaged. So keep in mind, three separate communities, three separate crews, different sets of circumstances, but all of those communities within about 90 minutes of each other. So just an insane 24 hours for people in that part of the state, really, to put it lightly, Hallie.
1: Yeah, no kidding. Maggie Vespa, Maggie, thank you for bringing us all that. Appreciate it. State of California now, where there was a big defeat for federal prosecutors, a mistrial in the case against the man accused of starting the devastating and deadly Palisades fire. Camila Bernal is tracking this for us tonight. So the jurors couldn't come to an agreement here, Camila. And we had talked through this. We're now hearing from one of them about the deliberations, right?
17: Yeah, Hallie, and that juror just reiterated that they just could not come to an agreement. She said there were people that voted on not guilty, others that voted guilty, and that none of them, or essentially some of them, who were very set on those two different sides could not come to the middle or could not be swayed one way or the other. She also said that she was one of the not guilty votes and said that she just did not think there was enough evidence to blame one person for this whole entire Palisades fire. So, of course, like you mentioned, this is a setback for the prosecution. The defense attorney came out after court today and he said that his client is being used as a scapegoat and instead is blaming the city's response, the firefighters' response for the death and the devastation caused by this fire. The prosecution, though, they say they're not giving up. They believe that Jonathan Rinderknecht is still responsible for the Palisades fire, Hallie.
18: So does this mean that they're going to try to bring a case against him again?
17: Yeah, so immediately after the judge declared the mistrial, we heard from the government saying we are going to retry this case with a new jury. We believe that he is still responsible and we will bring that to a jury again. And so the two sides later met and agreed that they will retry this case on October 19th. That's what it's scheduled for. And then the judge also decided that the defendant is going to remain in prison while he waits for this new trial. His attorney tried to say that, you know, they essentially already had 10 people saying he wasn't guilty, let him out. But the prosecution said he could be a flight risk. He is a French national. He could cross over the border to Mexico. And so the judge agreed he will remain in prison. And now we'll all just have to wait for this October trial, Hallie.
18: Okay, Camila Bernal, I know you'll be tracking that for us as well. Thank you, Camila. We're back in a moment now with the violent brawl that landed a pastor behind bars. So what started it? Plus, tensions erupting on Capitol Hill over the investigation into Jeffrey Epstein. Lawmakers pressing billionaire Leon Black. The new subpoenas just issued tonight. And a terrifying close encounter. Look at this. A woman and her dog coming face to face with a huge grizzly. We'll show you how they managed to fend it off next.
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18: We are back with a dramatic video of a pastor attacking a man who he says was threatening his family. That pastor arrested and then released, going in front of his congregation to share his side of the story. Ryan Chandler has more.
22: This is the brawl that put a pastor behind bars. Pastor Tony Spell of Central Louisiana's Life Tabernacle Church running from his church bus lot into a fight with a 20-year-old man. Eventually, Spell throws him to the ground, punching him again and again, bashing his head as he holds him by the hair. The minute-long melee ending with a kick as the pastor releases him. Spell was arrested on a second-degree battery charge.
23: It's early June.
22: Pastor Spell is speaking out, saying the man had been harassing his congregation for years and even threatened him and his family.
24: He's shouting vulgarities, profanities, and very nasty words towards my person, toward myself.
22: Police confirmed Spell's family had filed a previous police report about the man.
24: I just want to say thank God for a church that's...
22: Spell's congregation standing by his side, cheering as he addressed the fight in a sermon right after bonding out of jail.
24: I fulfilled the scripture, I laid hands on the sick. I don't know how much recovery they're going to have, but I laid hands on the sick.
18: Ryan is joining us now from Dallas. I mean, the video is really something to see here. Any word tonight from the 20-year-old man that the pastor punched? Nothing yet?
25: No word yet, Hallie. It's worth mentioning, we only played a bit of it there, the most palatable parts. But the pastor did make some very heinous allegations about the kind of rhetoric he says that 20-year-old man was using to harass his congregation. Some of the other congregants online had described that man as the antagonist in this situation, but we haven't heard from that man yet. We did get in touch with the 20-year-old's father. He didn't want to talk about it at all, and the police are still not releasing any more details. So very murky details about what led up to this, but it's certainly splitting this town in two. Hallie.
18: Ryan Chandler, thank you. To a disturbing new kind of politically motivated personal attack now. Former Transportation Secretary Pete Buttigieg says he was separated from his children, his two young kids, after somebody called Child Protective Services on his family to make an anonymous report that turned out to be false. John Allen is reporting on this one. Buttigieg compared it to, you know, swatting, John. People know that when you, like, call the cops on somebody's house just to give them a hard time, basically, that this was almost the equivalent of that, but through CPS, through Child Protective Services. And Buttigieg laid out in detail in a post how he was separated from his kids, how they had to be interviewed, how he had to be interviewed. And he calls it basically this new and very disturbing kind of attack.
0: Yeah, he wrote about how terrifying this was for him and, of course, for his 4-year-old children. To your point, swatting, as folks know, somebody calls the police on you with a false report. In this case, Child Protective Services were called with an anonymous report. As it turned out, according to Buttigieg, the claim was that a woman in Alabama had said that Buttigieg had said to her that he had done violent things. He had never been to the town in Alabama that this came from. The police concluded that this was completely fabricated. Mm. He wasn't being prosecuted, but he talks about the terror of child services and the police coming to his house and telling him he cannot talk to his own children, cannot stay with his own children, has to find a place to stay for the night or a place for them to stay for the night so then they can be interrogated effectively by protective services, which, you know, is a great protection for children who are actually being abused. But in this case, as Buttigieg said, that the police were able to conclude pretty quickly that this was a politically motivated attack. And so what he's saying is that this has gone, you know, sort of jumped from that realm of a very dangerous thing of calling the police and saying that there's a hostage situation or something like that to a different realm of protective services. And, I think it's worth mentioning that that it really plays on some of the tropes. He and his husband obviously are gay, and that there have been, you know, tropes about gay couples for a long time that this touches on.
18: Well, the other piece of this too, Buttigieg should be saying, hey, we can all agree kids should be off limits. We should all agree on this, that kids should be nowhere near any of this kind of thing when it comes to these false reports, which is, by the way, illegal, right? Calling in a false report like that. And Buttigieg makes clear he plans to prosecute to the fullest extent he possibly can if they can ever find out who called this in.
0: Yeah, it is absolutely illegal. And at the same time, these two 4-year-olds have to deal with this traumatic experience. He and his husband, Chasten, have to deal with this traumatic experience. So it can't be undone, even if it's prosecuted. And again, if they're able to figure out who the anonymous tipster was.
18: John Allen, thank you very much. Appreciate you bringing us that story. Just ahead, much more to get to, including our series, Great Americans. Tom sits down with the barrier-breaking ballet dancer Misty Copeland. What she told him about living out the American dream, her rise to the top, and how she's giving back. Plus, Gracie the giraffe finally found weeks after escaping from a ranch. The drone footage that helped spot her next.
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18: Back now with Top Stories news feed, starting with a new rendering of a special edition passport featuring President Trump. You can see it here. President posted this picture. This is what it looks like. He's got this, like, you know, he's putting his fists on the desk, writing on social media, "Welcome, but be good." To be clear, the State Department has not confirmed that this is the final version. It's different from the original one right here that the agency released back in April, all part of the country's 250th anniversary celebrations. In Texas, more than 5 million public school students are now going to be required to read Bible passages in class. The State Board of Education signed off on this new reading list today, again, mandatory. It includes certain Bible stories as well as some classic literature like Dickens and Shakespeare. Supporters say the readings are necessary because they're a part of the nation's founding, but critics argue they lack diversity and blur the separation of church and state. Also tonight, some super scary new video of like a very close call with a grizzly bear in Canada. Look at this. This bear is trailing this dog you see and the woman behind the camera. Then it starts kind of running around them. It starts doing circles. It's not far at all. I want you to listen to this. This is a woman kind of standing up trying to get the bear to go away.
9: Bad! Bad! Hey! Stop! Enough! Get! Go! Go!
18: The bear did eventually go. Somehow, she managed to keep her phone in her hand the whole time. Filmed the whole thing. Very scary, but fortunately no human or animal was hurt. Also tonight, that missing giraffe we told you about a few days ago, Gracie, has now been spotted. Get it? She's here in this drone video in Texas. She was on the loose for a couple of weeks, but a local sheriff says she was finally found just 4 miles from the ranch that she escaped from. We're told her owner is now getting a veterinarian and a whole team together to help bring her back home safely. To new tensions now in the Epstein investigation on Capitol Hill. Epstein's billionaire business associate, Leon Black, whose name appears hundreds of times in the DOJ's files, testifying in what the Oversight Committee chair, James Comer, has said could be the most groundbreaking deposition yet. But the interview was apparently cut short. Black left within less than an hour after the committee gave him subpoenas. He'd been there voluntarily, ended up leaving, subpoenas in hand. Lawmakers say he wasn't answering their questions, but Black's legal team is calling it political theater.
10: There's no question that as soon as this interview started, that the witness was not going to answer critical questions.
23: He made a premeditated political decision to serve him with subpoenas after less than an hour of questioning. This was nothing more than a planned political stunt.
18: I want to bring in Julie Serkin, who's following this one for us. Really some drama here on this one. Leon Black's testimony, he may not be the most, you know, familiar name to people around the country, but to those who are investigating the Epstein case, he's certainly, you know, somebody they want to talk to. That's why he was brought in. But after, I guess, what, 30, 45, 50 minutes, the chairman of the Oversight Committee, the Republican chair, had subpoenas ready to go, already prepared, and gave them to him.
7: Yeah, it seems, Hallie, like the Oversight Committee Chairman James Comer was prepared that Leon Black would stonewall to the committee, because what he really wanted to hear from Leon Black, and it's not just him, you heard Robert Garcia too, there's bipartisan agreement that they wanted Leon Black to provide the receipts, to disclose exactly what he knew when he started paying Epstein for financial advice after 2013. That was 4 years after Jeffrey Epstein already served a year in jail. He was first arrested and first put in jail for some of his crimes. So Leon Black refusing to shed any daylight on that. And I also want to say that his lawyer actually said that those non-disclosure agreements that Black refused to talk about, that's subpoena number one. Subpoena number two is for Black to actually come in and testify under oath on July 16th. His lawyer had said that Epstein was not involved with those alleged subpoenas, saying, quote, whether they exist or not. I thought that was extremely notable. Black, along with Les Wexner, probably the two most prominent figures that at least backed Epstein financially. We know that Black paid Epstein almost $160 million to help him out with some estate troubles that he was in. So this is a big name for the committee to hear from. Robert Garcia, the top Democrat, said that he applauds Comer's move here and said that all of these interviews should really be conducted under oath, which we know many of them are not. The committee has shown, Hallie, they are very serious when it comes to these subpoenas. We saw this with the Clintons earlier this year. We saw this to some extent with Pam Bondi and even Ghislaine Maxwell. And so if Black decides not to show for his subpoena on July 16th and decides not to reveal those NDAs, reveal some of this information that they want to see, potentially he could be held in criminal contempt by Congress, and this matter could escalate all the way to the Department of Justice. So the committee had shown, Hallie, for months, if not more than that, that they are very serious to running to the bottom of this, particularly when it comes to hearing from these key men, these key figures, not all of them, of course, some women as well, that were extremely powerful, that were involved with Epstein, that were very close to him. And they want to know what they knew when, and they will not stop until they get that information. Hallie?
18: Julie Serkin, thank you. To our series now, Great Americans, where we talk with those who have achieved so much and helped so many about their lives in this country. Tonight, Tom sits down with a legend of American dance, the first and only Black principal dancer in the history of the American Ballet Theater. Our Great American this week, Misty Copeland.
11: What do you love about America?
12: The ability to be whoever you want to be, to become more than your circumstances, to have dreams that could truly be fulfilled.
13: She's a once-in-a-lifetime ballerina, a trailblazer, and a role model. It's something Misty Copeland never dreamed of growing up in poverty.
12: It was at 13 years old at the Boys and Girls Club that I was introduced through this free ballet program to the local ballet teacher. And in that first class, she said to me, I think you're a prodigy.
13: Dancing on point or on your toes normally takes years to master. Copeland was doing it within months.
11: Did you realize at that point, I have a gift?
12: I was being told, but it was not something that I was really paying attention to. I grew up in a household where, you know, there's a single parent. We were houseless for most of my upbringing. At the time that I started ballet, me and my five siblings were living in a one-bedroom motel.
11: Do you think there was a part of you that thought maybe these ballet shoes are my ticket out of this life?
12: Eventually, yes. That definitely became something that pushed me. You know, this feeling that I could be part of something that's bigger than myself. I could leave the circumstances that I'm in.
13: Copeland's rapid rise at the world-renowned American Ballet Theatre wasn't easy. Partly because there was nobody who looked like her.
12: I'm in a company of over 90 dancers, and I'm the only Black woman.
13: She says she was told she didn't have the typical ballerina body.
12: When I became a professional, there was a shift in the conversation. And I'm like, how did I go from being a prodigy to no longer having the ideal body? What I've kind of deciphered in the language is like, this is an acceptable way of saying you don't belong in this art form. You don't have the right skin color.
13: But her performances quickly redefined who ballet was for in America.
11: What was like the first big accomplishment that you're like, oh wow, I'm on my way?
12: Being cast as the Firebird, to see the turnout on that first night in New York City, the house of Metropolitan Opera was sold out and it was full of Black and brown people, and a lot of young people. It was the first time we saw something like that. It was a cultural shift in the way that I think people looked at what ballet means to America, and that it can be inclusive when people see themselves reflected.
1: Misty, take a bow.
6: She became the first and is still the only African-American female principal dancer in American Ballet Theatre's 85-year history, inspiring leagues of young ballerinas. She took her final bow last year and is now giving back to the community that gave so much to her.
14: One, two, up, three, four.
6: The Misty Copeland Foundation offers free dance classes to kids in underserved communities and includes a pathway to formal training at prestigious dance schools.
12: We have free ballet programs in the Bronx and in Harlem. That's how you, I mean, that's how I was given an opportunity. And we're going into community centers and spaces where people never would have imagined they could take a ballet class.
11: What would you say to a little girl who's out there who is maybe going through something very tough and she wants to do something that is very hard to do, like become a ballerina? What would you say?
12: It's so important to trust your instincts and to know that this is truly something you want to do. It's so important to have a support system and build that and have people to turn to, especially on those days when it's tough and maybe you feel like you can't do it. That truly has been the power behind me and my success.
18: Just incredible to see. Coming up here on the show, the Love Island star booted from the hit series after video of her using a racial slur resurfaced. And the unexpected reunion, how the World Cup brought together this Peace Corps volunteer with her student decades later. Guess who's joining us next? Both of them. Stick with us.
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0: Back now with Top Stories Global Watch, starting in Beijing, where a small plane has crashed into the city's tallest building. Look at this. Video shows the debris falling into the streets below. Somebody in another tower capturing what looks to be a hole right there in the side of the building. Right now, we still don't know what caused the crash and no word yet on whether anybody has been hurt. And a huge fire erupting in Myanmar, but this one intentionally set by officials. Look at those flames, that thick smoke. It's a 50-ton pile of drugs up in flames. Apparently about $600 million worth of heroin and opium and meth and some other stuff. It's part of a broader push by officials in Myanmar to crack down on the drug trade there. It sends shipments all across South and Southeast Asia. Some new video out of the UK shows an officer getting a big lift from a stranger while trying to chase down somebody on foot, a suspect. Look at this. Armed police running down the street. Then a van driver pulls up and offers to help.
1: Get back. Go. Jeez, buddy, follow that police officer. Stop there.
0: So they drive up the road for a while.
1: Put your hands in your head.
0: Look at that. Then the officer jumps out, arrests the suspect. Police say they were wanted for reported assault. The whole thing with the van driver coming to an end with a friendly handshake between the officer and the man behind the wheel. Now, we got to take you over to Love Island, USA. To the villa a little early tonight because a newly added contestant has already left the show, not because she was voted off. Instead, a resurfaced video from her past has led to her ouster. And as our Stephen Romo reports, it's not the only scandal rocking the reality TV world right now.
2: Next, we have Alana.
3: Tonight, a bombshell booted out of the Love Island USA villa.
4: Hi, boy.
3: Alana Kaiser first strutted onto the screen Sunday, but last night she was dropped from the smash hit Peacock show over racist language.
2: Alana has left Casa Amor.
3: Following her debut, an old social media post resurfaced, appearing to show the now 21-year-old using the N-word, which is part of the lyrics to Roddy Ricch's song, The Box. Peacock, which shares the same parent company as NBC News, says Kaiser won't be back on the show. We've learned the material came from private accounts and wasn't available to be viewed during the casting process. We have not yet been able to reach Kaiser for comment.
4: I got a text!
3: Love Island is a streaming reality dating competition known for being risque and dramatic. But it's the off-camera plot that keeps making headlines. This is the second time a contestant has been removed this season over resurfaced racist language. Vasana Montgomery was kicked off the show before the new season even started, after videos surfaced showing her use the same slur. Montgomery apologizing in a post, writing, "There is no excuse for it, and I am deeply sorry." Last season, two other contestants were also sent packing after using racist language.
5: Honestly, so sorry.
3: Both involved later issued apologies of their own.
5: I'm deeply sorry again, and I thank anyone who's listening.
3: The developments highlighting criticism over bad behavior by reality stars. Like Bravo's Vanderpump Rules.
6: Are you recording me right now?
3: This newly released video from TMZ shows star Tom Sandoval appearing to shove his girlfriend's father into a lit fire pit during an argument. The incident took place earlier this month, and it comes as family members are involved in competing legal claims surrounding allegations of domestic violence. NBC News reached out to Sandoval for comment and has not yet heard back.
7: But I didn't know she was that sensitive.
3: Drama and reality TV go hand in hand, but once again, it's the off-screen drama that's proving too hot for TV.
0: Stephen is joining us now. So, Stephen, this bombshell had only entered the villa a few days before she was, you know, taken out of it, basically. How did this unravel so quickly?
8: Yeah, the timing is really interesting here, Hallie. It looks like this was a screen recording of an old Snapchat story that someone waited to post until Alana actually made her way onto the show. It's an interesting development that's come through here. I've talked to a couple other people who've been cast on national reality shows, and they say the background checks are extensive. They psychological tests and talking to ex-partners. And, of course, the social media scrubbing goes without saying. But we understand during this process for Ms. Kaiser, that was not publicly posted in a viewable way at the time, which made this all sort of play out in a very public way, Hallie.
0: Stephen Romo, plenty to watch. Thank you very much for that. Now to one of the best stories to come out of this year's World Cup so far. And a reminder, it really is a small world after all. So listen to this. When former Peace Corps volunteer Jill Tucker went to go cheer on Cape Verde, where she lived and taught decades ago, she introduced herself to the man who had organized this event, a man named Ivan Silva. She didn't realize at the time, she had no clue that he was one of the teenagers that she taught on the country's southern coast more than 30 years ago. He said to her, "I think you were my teacher." And now, all these decades later, they have been reunited. Guess who is joining us right here now on Top Story? We've got Jill and Ivan with us. Thank you both so much for being here.
9: Thank you for having us.
0: So, Jill, to be clear, when you walked into this event, you were just going to cheer on Cape Verde. You didn't have any idea who the organizer was, right?
9: Oh, gosh, no. No. I was going because I wanted to be with people that were cheering for Cape Verde and loved the country as much as I did. And there would have been no thought that I would have known anybody there. Cape Verde is so small, and there aren't very, very many Cape Verdeans in California in the Bay Area. So for me, it was I had a new Cape Verde shirt and I wanted to go and cheer with other people. So, yeah, no clue.
0: So, Ivan, you see Jill walk in. Did it click right away or did it take you a second to kind of realize, like, wait a second, she looks kind of familiar? Walk us through that.
10: Yeah, it didn't click right away. Just a few questions. Where do you work? How was your connection to Cape Verde? But also I had been looking for her for a long time, so my mind was primed to find her.
0: Tell me why. Why had you been looking for her?
10: Because she was our English teacher. She had taught us so much. We are so grateful for her service in the islands. And we wanted to connect because I know she was in the Bay Area. And like Jill said, there's not a lot of people in the Bay Area with Cape Verdean connections. So it would have been really special to connect with her.
0: And then it happened like this. Jill, it has really gone viral. Did you expect it when you shared the story? Did you expect it to take, like, everybody around the world knows about you two now?
9: No, not at all. You know, the World Cup has been so special, and you're hearing stories everywhere about people connecting and people from different countries dancing and laughing and getting to know each other. And I, you know, our story was just part of that. And when I posted it, I thought, oh, it's, you know, another World Cup story, but it's gone crazy. And for Yvonne and I, it's so special. It's surreal. I think when he said, "I'm your student," I think I blacked out for a moment because it just didn't seem possible. But, you know, I think people are really wanting these stories right now. They want to feel like the world is a beautiful, lovely, magical place where

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2: We are back now with Binge Worthy, our look at the best stuff to watch and listen to this weekend. Joining us tonight is NBC News entertainment contributor and CEO of Pop Viewers, Chris Witherspoon. Chris, greetings, friend.
3: Hey, Holly. TGIF, we made it.
2: We did it. And you know what? The next time that we talk or the next time you're on top, it'll be right before the 4th of July. So let's talk about America's 250th birthday. I know Larry David is marking the moment. He's got this new historical sketch comedy show, Life, Larry, and the Pursuit of Unhappiness on HBO Max. Here's a clip.

0: What a pleasure to be a part of such a historic occasion.
1: What a party!
0: This is a declaration of common sense!
2: No sharing dessert.
3: It's unsanitary.
2: Sometimes I don't want a whole slice of pie. I just want a taste of pie.
0: Get your own damn piece of pie, Franklin!
4: What's the vibe on this one, Chris?
5: I mean, the vibe is vibing. First off, can we give Larry David equity in HBO? Because he has just brought so many gems to HBO. This is a 7-part limited series, though, so there won't be a second season of this. And to your point, it's kind of looking back at America's 250-year history. He's kind of interjecting Larry David or himself into different moments in history. You have guest stars like Jerry Seinfeld, Catherine Hahn, Sean Hayes. And a point to note here, it's executive produced also by the Obama's Higher Ground. So an actual president of the United States, former president, is involved in producing this.
4: If you're looking for something that is more heavy on the historical and less on the comedy, you've got Tom Hanks taking on this role, EPing, executive producing a docuseries about the founding of the U.S., and it features a whole bunch of influential American voices. This is a look at the American experiment on Netflix.
6: How do you understand the nation if you don't look at all the challenges the nation has faced? A great nation doesn't hide from its past, but looks at it, learns from it, and has been made better by that past.
7: The American Revolution was truly a key turning point for all of human history.
4: This sounds interesting if you're like looking to lock in on some American history stuff.
5: For real, this one's for like the actual OG history buffs. And I love that it's kind of raw and honest. Tom Hanks, as you mentioned, is the EP. But it looks back on America's history and looks back at the good, the bad, the not so time, the sometimes not so great, and kind of looks at America as an experiment that didn't always get it right. But I think it, like this soundbite that you played, is to look at it and exhume what worked and figure out how to make it better. You have people like Kamala Harris, Mike Pence, Hillary Clinton all join to give soundbites for this.
4: Yeah, a real range of voices there. If you're looking to switch gears entirely, let's talk about The Bear. Last season, and you know, I mean, we've been talking about The Bear since it burst out of the gate in its first season. It's on Hulu. Here's a clip.
8: Chef, you good? Just take a breath. Listen to the pan. You hear the music?
9: It's our last day. We're out of time.
10: I'm not giving up. We're going to keep operating.
11: Richard, I am selling the building.
4: Chris, how does it end?
5: You know, first of all, I can't believe that we've even got 5 seasons for this show. Yeah. It is so rare in the era of streaming to get 5 seasons. And they got 21 Emmys they've already accumulated. We don't know how it ends yet. I didn't watch it, but all 8 episodes are out right now. So many cliffhangers. But I love that this show, Hallie, it made Jeremy Allen White a household name. Also, Ayo Adebiri, also a household name. So the show has done its thing, and there's fandom everywhere for it.
4: Oh, yeah. Rocketed those two in particular into stardom. How about on Peacock, this psychological thriller about a violin player who becomes a music tutor for a gifted student, but the family has some secrets, right? This is Strung. Let's take a look.
12: We need somebody. A full-time live-in music tutor for my granddaughter. Let's meet your potential student. Suri, come down and meet Layla.
4: I love it when the music tells you this is about to get real creepy.
5: I mean, I jumped just now. This was executive produced by Tyler Perry, also Jason Blum of Blumhouse, who's given us all those movies like Get Out, The Purge, etc. But it takes place in this very opulent home where Chloe Bailey plays a violinist who comes to tutor the entire family. And the entire family is kind of crazy. Also, you have Lynn Whitfield in this, who's a friend of mine. I love Lynn Whitfield.
4: Aww.
5: And you have someone else is in this. Coco Jones. Coco Jones is in this as well.
4: What about if you're looking for something like a little more on the comedic side? There's this comedy out with John Cena and Eric Andre, the comedian, Little Brother. It's out on Netflix. Here's that.
13: Hello.
14: Oh, my God. My brother was in a car accident. Is he okay?
13: He will be. It was quite an accident. He was very lucky.
14: I don't believe it, but I think that's my little brother from a charity thing in high school. Yeah, I barely remember.
13: Brother? Is that you?
15: Maybe you can stay with us for a night or two.
14: What?
4: That's a That's a setup. I mean, that's a setup.
5: First off, it starts out very serious, but it's not serious. It is not a drama. John Cena is giving us comedy. Also, Eric Andre. And I think that this is one of the most unique and genius concepts. We've all heard of, like, Big Brother, Big Sisters. This is Big Brother, Big Sisters gone wrong. This is a little from, like, decades ago who comes back to find his big, and he's just messy and kind of unravels his perfect real estate broker life.
4: I have to tell you, this. I love this segment because, you know, I'm not, like, the biggest... I don't have like a million hours to watch. I'm making this my summer of movies. I'm really committed to it. Movies.
5: And you got your guy. I'm gonna put you on. I'm gonna put you on always, Hallie.
4: No, I'm ready. I'm ready. So I'm gonna watch those two. And then for people who like to listen to music, and we'll have it on the background at our house. Phoebe Bridgers is out with a new one. This is Lost Boys, her latest song. Let's listen.

0: Phoebe Bridgers fans, Chris, seem to be all about this one.
1: I mean, what in the medieval times? Okay, she's transformed into an elf. I love this video, though, Phoebe. I love this video. And this is her first album in 6 years. It's called Lost Weekend, and it comes out August 14th. She has crazy fandom, and this video is just selling it. It's just selling this album to me.
0: I need the rest of your recommendations, Chris Witherspoon. I'm going to text you, if that's okay.
1: I'll text you.
0: Thank you, Chris. Appreciate you. Thank you for being on for Binge Worthy tonight. Have a great Friday. And I hope you all get a chance to enjoy your Friday and the weekend ahead. Thank you for watching Top Story. I'm Hallie Jackson in Washington. Stick around. We've got more news on the way.

0: Welcome to Meet the Press Now. I'm Garrett Hake in New York as President Trump tries to turn his focus to November's elections, even as tensions he's created with his own party and the increasingly tenuous agreement with Iran threaten to stymie his midterm message. Today, President Trump delivering the keynote address at the Faith and Freedom Coalition conference as he looks to rally his base. The president focusing much of his midterm messaging today on Tuesday's victories by Democratic Socialist candidates here in New York, calling them communists and a threat to the country.
1: And as you saw with the communists elected in New York City recently, they're communists, they're not social Democrats. They want to completely destroy the traditional American way of life. It's becoming a communist party. These are not social Democrats. These are hardcore godless communists. They're godless communists. All communists are godless. They don't believe in God. This is the most serious threat to our country since its existence, in my opinion, 250 years ago. This is a major threat to our country.
0: And it comes as the president is stepping on his own agenda, complicating Republican lawmakers' efforts to highlight their work to lower the costs for voters. Earlier this week, Mr. Trump abruptly announced, to the shock and dismay of many in his party, that he was canceling an event to sign the bipartisan housing bill that passed with overwhelming support, demanding Republicans pass his overhauling voting access bill first. After a multi-hour meeting at the White House yesterday, Speaker Johnson sounded optimistic.
2: Very productive meeting. We're on exactly the same page. He wants to ensure that we stop any blockade in the House. Congress has work to do, and that's what we're going to do. The majority party should never be voting down rules. We got to be able to move forward on legislation and continue the America First agenda. And so we're happy to do that. It's another day at the office. You know, this is the process in an era with small margins, but we'll get the job done.
0: But today, President Trump again expressing his frustration with Republicans standing in the way of the Save America Act.
1: All voters must show photo ID. Not so bad. Huh? All voters must provide proof of citizenship. Is that so hard? And you're fighting the Democrats and a few Republicans who are doing a tremendous disservice to this country.
0: Meanwhile, tensions with Iran are once again escalating, which could further complicate the president's midterm message on the economy. The president confirming today that Iran fired four drones at a cargo ship in the Strait of Hormuz, saying the U.S. knocked down three of them and calling the attack a foolish violation of the ceasefire. Since striking the deal with Iran, President Trump has been touting the reopening of the Strait of Hormuz, claiming it will bring down gas prices. And oil prices are almost back down to pre-war levels, coming down below $70 a barrel for the first time since the war began almost 4 months ago. But any disruption in the Strait or further violations of the ceasefire could threaten that progress. And moments ago in the Oval Office, President Trump reacting to Iran's attack on that cargo ship in the Strait yesterday.
3: You said that Iran violated the ceasefire. Will they face any consequences?
4: Well, you'll find out.
3: Do you consider the ceasefire to still be in place?
4: I don't like the fact that they took a shot yesterday. Actually, four. We knocked down three at a ship. Not an allied ship, but a ship, a very expensive ship. And it was fine, but it took a little beating. They shouldn't be doing that. So you'll find out.
0: Joining me to break it all down now is NBC News senior White House correspondent Gabe Gutierrez, NBC News senior national correspondent or national security correspondent Courtney Kuby, and NBC News business and economy reporter Ali Canal. So, Gabe, what did you make of the president's message today? How much of what we heard today do you think will be a consistent part of the midterm message?
5: Well, Garrett, certainly what you just described, the president referring to Democrats as communists, that's something we expect to hear quite a bit of over the next couple of months, because we have been hearing it now for the last couple of days, ever since those primary victories by those Democratic candidates in New York that were backed by the New York mayor, Zohran Mamdani. Now, President Trump over the last several days has been escalating that message during his speech at the Faith and Freedom Coalition today. As you stated, that was a large part of his message, but also what we just heard in the Oval Office, this religious Freedom Commission, this draft report that is now being put forward recommending basically replacing the idea of the separation of church and state. The president certainly playing to his base right here and trying to polarize the electorate. You have, you know, him trying to play to his base while also denigrating Democrats and referring to them as godless communists, something that we heard several times during his speech today over at the Washington Hilton, Garrett.
0: how much is he complicating the midterm play here with these constant infighting with the Republican Party? Do they need to put this sort of behind him, whether it's on Iran or on the SAVE Act, if he actually wants to focus on affordability?
5: Well, look, Garrett, you know as well as I do, he doesn't seem to care much about what congressional Republicans think. However, you're right. I mean, he lashed out at what he called grandstanders in the Republican Party overnight after meeting with House Speaker Mike Johnson yesterday. But at the same time, he canceled that signing ceremony yesterday, something that so many congressional Republicans have been looking forward to, looking to make it a part of their midterm message. And now the question is, what happens next in that in this rift between the Republican Party? It still remains unclear whether the president will go along with some of these congressional Republicans as their agenda at the moment seems to be stalled in Congress, with representatives like Ana Paulina Luna, some hardliners, wanting to bring all of this to a halt. And yet the president says that they're now grandstanding. This is still being ironed out on the Hill, obviously. Yeah.
0: On the subject of grandstanding, do we have any update on when or even if the president will sign that housing bill?
5: You know, the White House has not said whether he does indeed plan to sign it. Of course, now that it's supposedly been transmitted to the White House, it will become law in 10 days. We haven't gotten any indication that he plans to veto it at this point. So could be that he just does nothing and it becomes law automatically within 10 days. But again, it took away that nice, big, shiny press conference and signing ceremony that many congressional Republicans have been wanting ahead of this midterm campaign, Gary.
0: All right, Gabe Gutierrez on the North Lawn. Gabe, thank you. So, Courtney, I'll turn to you now. What more do we know about the situation in the Strait? Has the president described it accurately-ish?
6: We don't really know, actually. We do know. I mean, the facts that we know to be true are that at least one Iranian drone, we believe fired by the Islamic Revolutionary Guard Corps, the IRGC, one drone did hit a commercial ship. The U.S. military shot down at least one other drone. That's really all that we know about the situation beyond what President Trump has now been saying several times today and posting on social media. Now, at this point, we're not aware of any further firing beyond this one yesterday by the IRGC. But President Trump sort of upping the ante on it today when he posted that it was this violation of the ceasefire, as you just read on social media. Mm-hmm. So now the big question is, will there be any kind of a U.S. Response to the violation of the ceasefire? Since the memorandum of understanding was signed on June 17th, we have not seen the back and forth in the Strait of Hormuz that we were seeing every single day there for weeks and weeks. So it's, again, we're really in sort of a wait and see mode to see whether these threats by the IRGC that they carried out, at least on this one occasion, whether they continue and whether it really does have an impact on the ceasefire going forward.
0: And Vice President Vance said that the U.S. and Iran had established some kind of communications line to avoid a potential military confrontation. Do you know anything about that? Was it made use of here?
6: We have no idea about it. We haven't gotten any information from the administration that it, number one, that it's actually that any kind of a framework even exists for what this is, or that it actually has been implemented in any way. Now, the military does have a history of something like this, and you'll recall something called the deconfliction line with Russia,
0: right,
6: that existed for years over Syria. I mean, that worked. You had a U.S. colonel, generally with a Russian colonel, on the other end of a phone. It was literally a red phone, and they would pick it up if, in fact, one of them was going to be flying in an airspace that was breaching or near where the other military was operating. And it worked for years, where they were able to deconflict the airspace there. It's not clear if that's going to sort of be the maritime version of that, but we are asking those questions.
0: And let me ask you about the war within this war. We had Secretary Rubio today announcing a framework of an agreement between Israel and Lebanon. But if Hezbollah isn't part of that framework, what's it worth?
6: Yeah, and this has been the issue with these talks the entire time now. Every round of these talks is, without Hezbollah involved in it, if there is some sort of an agreement for a ceasefire, whatever it is, it's generally not been implemented, at least not fully implemented, on the ground in Lebanon. Now, this could be, if in fact Israel has agreed to something that includes them pulling their forces back closer to the border, is it possible that Hezbollah will look at that and will make some sort of a advancement towards some sort of a peace deal? It's possible, but so far these talks have not really yielded a whole lot on the ground. The one thing that is potentially possible is that this could be a step in the right direction if, in fact, we see some sort of a change to not only the Israeli forces where they are inside Lebanon, but to how they are operating there. I mean, Garrett, it's not getting a lot of attention, but, you know, more than 4,000 people have died in Lebanon since March. It's a huge number, yeah. About 40 Israeli soldiers as well, service members as well. So the fighting there has continued, despite the fact that we've all been very focused on Iran.
0: Right. I mean, it's a major theater within this war. Courtney Kuby, thank you for that reporting. I want to turn now to Ali Canal here with me. And so, Ali, what are we seeing from oil markets? Are they concerned? Are we seeing any kind of like wobble in the pricing based on what we've seen in the Strait?
7: Well, it seems like markets are betting that the worst case scenario has been avoided at this point. We saw U.S. crude oil fall below $70 for the first time since the war began. And remember, pre-war, crude was trading near $67 a barrel. So this is a pretty significant move here. And it comes as more ships are moving through the Strait of Hormuz, those fears that we could be facing a major supply crunch, that's starting to ease. But analysts say that there are still risks ahead. There could be more attacks on some of these ships. There could be mines in the Strait. Obviously, as you know, the messaging has been really back and forth here. So investors are still watching this area and the developments in the Strait very closely.
0: And we've heard the president complaining about the lag between oil prices really plummeting and gas prices coming down much more slowly. What is that attributable to? And do you think we'll see gas prices continue to fall?
7: Yeah, I mean, gas prices have already fallen pretty significantly at this point. The national average is right now at around $3.90 a gallon, down more than 60 cents from its most recent peak. But gas prices do not fall as quickly as oil prices. And that's because refineries, distributors, those retail locations, so the actual gas stations, they're dealing with oil that was purchased at those higher levels. So this is likely going to take some weeks to go until consumers see a significant pullback. And that's, of course, assuming that oil prices stay at along these levels. And also, it's important to remember that we're in the summer months. Demand is usually higher this time of year. So that tends to cause gas prices to drift up just a little bit.
0: And while I have you, the president has also threatened a 100% tariff on countries that implement a digital services tax on the U.S. Can you just explain to folks what this even is and how it would work?
7: Yeah, remember tariffs? We haven't talked about tariffs in a little bit.
0: Still last year.
7: Yeah, right? This is really about U.S. And EU trade relations. So several European countries, they've considered or adopted these digital services taxes. So it's basically a tax on the revenue that large tech companies earn on the users in those specific countries. So this really affects those big companies like Google, Meta, Apple, Amazon. Now, for now, this is just a threat. But of course, if that goes through, then a lot of those imports from those countries, so those goods that we get from Europe, they could become more expensive for U.S. businesses and therefore consumers. But we'll see. I mean, this could just be a negotiating tool. But again, it's a good reminder that tariffs are still an impact here. We talk a lot about oil prices, even the AI build out, how that's been impacting inflation. But tariffs, you know, they're still working in the background here.
0: All right, Ali, also still working here in the background.
7: Yes.
0: Friday afternoon. Thank you for being with us. And joining me now is South Dakota Republican Congressman Dusty Johnson. Congressman, thank you for being with us. I want to begin with that dust up we were just discussing earlier in the week where the president, after he canceled this signing of that bipartisan housing affordability bill, that's a mouthful, over the Save America Act. Was that a mistake by the president to cancel that moment?
8: I wish the president would have signed the bill. It's an incredibly strong piece of legislation. It would bring down the price of housing in this country over time. Democrats like it. Republicans like it. It had a huge number of the president's key priorities. So I wish he would have taken a big victory lap. I think it would have been a nice moment for our country. But listen, he's a big boy. He doesn't take orders from me. I think he is going to see his way towards signing the bill. I hope he does, because it is absolutely the right policy for this country.
0: This is not the first time that the president has held up some piece of legislation because of his desire to get the Save America Act passed. Does somebody, be it Mike Johnson or somebody else, need to have sort of a more direct conversation with him about the feasibility of that project at this point?
8: I think lots of members of both the House and the Senate have tried to tell the president what the president already knows. I mean, the president is not a dumb guy. You can't get anything done in the House without 218 votes, and you can't get anything done in the Senate without 51 or 60 votes. And when it comes to getting rid of the filibuster, the president doesn't have 60 votes, and he doesn't even have 51 votes.
0: Right.
8: And so I know that can frustrate some of us. But the reality is that those numbers are not going to change just because I take to national news or I take to Twitter and complain about it. The changing hearts and minds of legislative colleagues takes some time.
0: What's your sense of how voters are looking at this and the idea that, you know, is the president threatening the Republican agenda, popular stuff that you've been able to pass, by focusing on bills that cannot pass?
8: Well, let's keep in mind that most Americans are pretty busy living everyday life.
0: This
8: they absolutely care about things like affordability, but they're not involved in the nuances of what does Congressman Dusty Johnson think they need to do today. Of course, I wish more people listened to me. But I think ultimately the midterms will turn not on news of the day here in June, but on actual facts on the ground and how people feel about them in October. And I think now is, listen, we should do the housing bill just because it's good policy.
0: Mm-hmm.
8: I would note, though, that it's also really good politics come October.
0: Yeah, I mean, to that end, the top issue for voters in poll after poll has been the cost of living. I mean, they care about it now in June. I think they'll probably still care about it in October, to your point. I mean, the president, when he canceled this signing, said the housing bill was, and this is a quote, of minor importance compared to lower interest rates. Even FISA pales in comparison to passing the Save America Act. I know your point is that we're still 4 months out, but I don't see any indication to think the president's going to suddenly want to not talk about this in, you know, October, November.
8: Oh, of course, the president's going to want to talk about it. And by the way, I want to talk about election integrity, too.
0: Mm-hmm.
8: And I think this and this is like an 80-20, maybe 90-10 issue. So aside from being good
0: parts
8: policy,
0: of it. Parts of it are.
8: Might, well, no, sure. But when it comes to a photo ID to vote, that has worked really well in South Dakota for a lot of years. It doesn't disenfranchise people. You and I both know that people are using a photo ID on the regular to conduct business, from picking up football tickets at will call to getting on an airplane or buying a six pack of beer. But the president is certainly allowed to care about more than one issue at once. And so I do think clearly he cares about FISA. That's the guardrails around the mm-hmm. ability of our government to surveil suspected terrorists. And he can also care about affordability and care about election integrity.
0: I want to ask you about Iran now. The president signed that agreement with Iran last week. Today, he confirmed that there was an Iranian drone strike of some kind on cargo ships in the Strait of Hormuz. He called that a violation of the ceasefire. The U.S. has already lifted oil sanctions as part of this agreement. Are you concerned that we might have prematurely rewarded Iran given their ongoing behavior here?
8: One thing I have figured out in 8 years in Congress is that it is really easy to criticize foreign affairs. It's really hard to get them right. It's really hard. None of these decisions are easy decisions. We are not dealing with good faith actors when we're dealing with Iran. We're dealing with tyrannical Islamic zealots. And listen, we shouldn't trust these guys at all. But we also do need to get toward a ceasefire. Nobody wants a forever war. The only thing that these crazy guys understand is power. That doesn't mean that we should needlessly saber rattle. But it does mean that I think we don't want to rush into escalatory tactics, even if they break a ceasefire. There is a real hard needle to be thread here. I know the president is trying to do his best. If we're being honest, we are not in a great spot. But had we not engaged in this conflict, we would also not be in a great spot. It's not like the alternative of just letting Iran develop a nuclear weapon. I mean, they were getting ever closer to breakout time.
0: Mm-hmm.
8: The time for away from one bomb was just a few weeks. And the breakout time from some pretty exquisite missile technology was only a few months. And so foreign affairs is very difficult. I think the president is doing his best.
0: There's nothing in this deal that changes their posture on missile technology, though. It's something I've asked the president about directly. I mean, to your point, though, I mean, you said you're not inclined to necessarily criticize him because this is so hard. But some people would say this is actually what Congress should be doing. Not only should be criticizing, but should have a bigger role in this deal. There should be a formal treaty. I mean, what role do you think Congress should play in certifying or reviewing or having oversight over whatever agreement the president strikes moving forward?
8: Oh, I didn't say that people shouldn't criticize. I just said that it's easy to criticize.
0: Fair.
8: And I think when it comes to foreign affairs, people on both sides of the aisle and lots of folks in the middle. I think they just want to be thoughtful. I think they want to measure twice before they cut once with some, you know, backbench criticism. And I have absolutely conveyed my thoughts on this conflict and the ceasefire to the administration. I am no shrinking violet. And honestly, almost none of my colleagues are. So Congress has not been passive here. We vote on war powers most every week that we're in session. And there is a robust back and forth between the executive and the legislative branches, as there should be. Now, you're right. There is nothing in this deal that slows down Iran's ability to go get a nuclear weapon. What did clearly slow it down was thousands of munitions dropped onto their critical infrastructure. And although now we're not in a great spot, I think we would have been in a worse spot had we not flown those sorties.
0: Congressman, we just have a little bit of time left. I want to ask you about your recent primary loss in the South Dakota governor's race. As someone who covered you for a long time, I was surprised to see that, although probably not as surprised as you were. You said that part of the reason you lost was, quote, it's not a good time to be connected to Washington, D.C. Can you talk a little bit more about that?
8: Well, of course, thank you for picking at the scab.
0: I'm sorry,
8: that is my
0: Congressman.
8: Recent electoral loss. No, of course, it's fair game, and it's the kind of thing that as Americans we should be talking about. You know, there are really, it's a little too simplistic to say that there are two camps in Washington, and it's not Democrats and Republicans. It is those on the extremes who seek political celebrity and those who are trying to find their way toward common ground. Common ground, a powerfully effective tool for American governance over the course of the last 250 years. But the primary electorate, that marketplace, doesn't much reward common ground finding these days. I'm not complaining about it. Every time I engaged in what was good governance, I understood that it wasn't always good politics. I felt duty bound to do it anyway, and that's okay. I have no doubt this great American experiment will continue and will be successful even if Dusty Johnson is not in office.
0: It'll be hard to imagine. Do you think your party can survive the kind of loyalty tests that make it harder to be a governing, get it done Republican?
8: Oh, people talk about this loyalty test. I don't know that it is anywhere near as effective day to day as people assume. I mean, when the president was talking about invading Greenland, there were plenty of contrary voices within his own party. When the president accepted the Qatari jet, there were plenty of contrary voices within his own party. The president wanted to do a $3,000 or $5,000 tariff dividend to Americans. That hasn't happened yet.
0: True.
8: The president wants the Save America Act done. It's not like the Senate is all gotten into lockstep on getting that done. So I don't think that there is a loyalty test. And I think focusing on just one party is a mistake. Here's the reality. We are in an ever-increasing time of populism and extremism. You look at the Democratic New York primaries on Tuesday. Man alive, it is a bad time to be a normal. And I don't think we're going to get good governance if we continue to turn toward the extreme poles of these parties. That should not be the American way.
0: Well, Congressman, you've teased our next block nicely when we will be talking about those races in New York. So I thank you for your production value to this show today. And I thank you for your service in Congress and for your time today.
8: Thanks much.
0: All right. Take care. And coming up, the mounting death toll and urgent search for the missing in Venezuela, where the scale of the devastation from this week's earthquake disaster is starting to come into view. Plus, could the path to House control come down to a battleground district in New York's Hudson Valley? I'll speak to the Democrat working to flip the Republican-held swing seat. You're watching Meet the Press now.
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0: Welcome back. The death toll in Venezuela continues to climb after those massive back-to-back earthquakes. The government says at least 920 people are dead and more than 3,000 injured. And a new estimate from the U.S. Geological Survey predicts that the death toll could reach more than 10,000 people as the level of destruction comes into clearer view. In a race against time, rescue teams have been working around the clock to locate people trapped since the earthquake hit on Wednesday. Volunteers cheering as a survivor was pulled from the rubble of a collapsed building earlier today and then safely put onto a stretcher. In South Florida, which is home to a large Venezuelan-American community, volunteers are mobilizing to collect humanitarian supplies. NBC's George Solis joins me now from Doral, Florida. And George, obviously in little Venezuela there in Doral. How are volunteers there responding to this disaster?
1: Garrett, they are coming out in droves. This community has showed up in a big way. As you mentioned, this area, affectionately known as Doral's Whale. You can see just the number of volunteers here that are packing all of this relief. And we were told by the Global Empowerment Mission, GEM, who is organizing all of this at the State Department, the U.S. State Department, has greenlit all of this relief to get into Venezuela by this weekend. Now, of course, they wish it could have been a heck of a lot sooner, but with all the logistics, the airport being closed, this is the challenge that groups and nonprofits are facing that aren't the U.S. military, who is already on the ground mobilizing, offering air support, offering logistics, offering life-saving care, and obviously a lot more of the assessment of that bigger picture of damage that we know we're going to see in the days and weeks ahead. We've been talking to people, volunteers here, some who showed up on their day off, just wanted to be here because they were compelled to do so, about why it was so important to help today. Take a listen.
2: I have never, in all of the time that I've been here, seen a response as profound as this one. People coming from a couple of hours away to volunteer on their days off, hundreds of cars pulling up, filled to the brim with donated supplies. This is what it takes.
1: Yeah, Garrett, it is a Herculean effort, and when we've been talking to people with family in Venezuela, some who are still unaccounted for. I mean, again, when you look at the images of just the rampant destruction there, you have to wonder, a lot of these families holding on to hope that their loved ones will be found. We talked to one family whose their nephew was found in the rubble after hours. He's in recovery right now, but their 14-year-old niece is still missing. They are hoping that she is pulled out, but they said, just based on the images, they're trying to be realistic. I mean, this is the reality that some families are facing right now, not just here in South Florida, where there is a large Venezuelan community, but really around the globe as we've seen this widespread humanitarian effort unfolding in real time, Garrett.
0: Yeah, the pictures are horrifying. It's just a terrible story. George Solis, thank you for your reporting. And up next, meet the candidate. My next guest is the Democrat who just won this week's primary to take on New York Republican Congressman Mike Lawler in one of November's most crucial House races. Stay with us on Meet the Press Now.
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0: Welcome back. As Democrats try to take back the House in November, one of the most closely watched midterm races will be in upstate New York. That's where Army combat veteran and former national security official Kate Conley will be facing off against incumbent Republican Congressman Mike Lawler after winning her primary earlier this week. And earlier this year, the Cook Political Report shifted the Hudson Valley District from lean Republican to straight toss-up, with Democrats eyeing the district as one of the most gettable for them come November. And joining me now is Kate Conley. Kate, thank you for being with us. I'll just start here. Your district is one of the prime pickup opportunities for Democrats in November. I don't have to tell you the stakes. How do you thread that needle of mobilizing, you know, so the Democrats who voted for your progressive opponent in the primary, while also winning over enough of those voters who have supported Congressman Lawler in the past?
1: Garrett, thanks so much for having me. And at the end of the day, the message is simple. People here in New York 17 deserve better. Since Mike Lawler has been elected in November of 2022, life has only gotten harder for folks in terms of putting food on the table, keeping a roof over their heads, affording health care, or keeping the lights on. And that's impacting families across the political spectrum. It's not just a Democratic problem or Republican problem. It's a problem for working families in the Hudson Valley and across the country. And when we talk about what's happening on nationally, where you see this administration that is just absolutely adding to the crisis that is the affordability, you know, crisis that folks are facing, people deserve better. People deserve a representative that's actually going to fight for them and to make their problems a priority, not their own political ambition. And when it comes to Mike Lawler, it has been very clear that his priority is himself.
0: Your primary victory as a more moderate candidate on Tuesday coincided with a number of wins by left-wing candidates and Democratic socialists down here in New York City. I want to play what one of those candidates, Brad Lander, said on this program yesterday.
2: The general election is where we go build unity and support each other. So I'll be out working for Kate Conley up in the Hudson Valley and Pat Ryan. You know, I knocked doors 2 years ago for Tom Suozzi and Laura Gillen out on Long Island. I joked I did it in, like, you know, mustache and glasses so I wouldn't hurt them. So there's been plenty of times when I have supported more moderate candidates. I want the same in the other direction.
0: Do you welcome Brad Lander campaigning with you? And if so, would you make him wear the mustache and glasses?
1: Look, I welcome anyone here in this district that believes that people deserve representation that is going to fight for them, that's going to fight to lower costs, that's going to take on corruption in government, and is going to put people first. Because at the end of the day, that is not a Democratic issue or a Republican issue. What we're talking about is an American issue, and how do we help American working families? I think this is a big part of what we must do as not just a Democratic Party, but a country, is realize that the political dysfunction is what is tearing this country apart and what is making it so hard for families who are working two jobs to just make ends meet. And we owe it to them to be better, to do better. And so I think the more we can tear down political silos and these different groups that, you know, we put ourselves in, the better as a nation we are going to be.
0: I'm hearing from you a pretty tight focus on some of these economic issues, but some of these other Democrats have called for things like abolishing ICE. Is that a position you support? Like, how would you square something like that with your own beliefs?
1: So when it comes to the government's responsibility to the American people, it is the safety and security of the American people at the top of that list. And when you look at things like immigration, look, you can support immigration and recognize that this nation has been successful and is going to need immigration to be successful going forward. And immigration's been a huge part of that. And also say, look, border security is national security. And we need to make sure that terror groups and drug cartels and criminals aren't coming into this country. But what we saw earlier this year in January, when federal agents on American streets assaulted and killed American citizens, the very people they were sworn to serve and protect. That is wrong. And instead of calling for an investigation, instead of calling for transparency, this administration tried to cover it up and lie about the victims. That's not a Republican issue or a Democratic issue. That's an American issue. And I think going back to the things that unite us and focusing on those problems that are driving families to desperate points, it really does come down to, can they feed their families? Can they keep a roof over their heads? And I think for Democrats to be successful, we've got to focus on that and deliver.
0: I hear you loud and clear, but I do think there are other issues that are kind of in the zeitgeist, and one of those has been Israel. Congressman Josh Gottheimer said this about the anti-Israel views of some of those candidates we were talking about earlier. He said, "The socialists have put their own personal hatred above our national security and our promises to our allies. It's a growing cancer, and we can't let it spread, and we cannot ignore it." What do you make of that statement? And does that kind of friction between these more socialist candidates and moderate candidates like yourself concern you?
1: Democratic voters here in New York 17 elected a proud West Point graduate and Army Special Operations combat veteran of 16 years and six tours. I am a proud American, and a responsibility to service to this country and to our community, that's what led me to go to West Point after 9/11.
0: Mm-hmm.
1: And I do believe that going back to you, look, as a nation, there is far more that unites us than divides us. And when you talk about what resonates with people here in New York 17, service to country and community matters. And talking about what it's going to take to beat Lawler in November, we're going to keep building on what we did in the primary, which is bringing people together. Or even if they don't share my party affiliation, we share values. And that's what we need to be focusing on.
0: The president has been hammering some of your ticket mates here in New York as communists. Mike Lawler's made it pretty clear he wants to use that same tactic, kind of lump all Democrats in together, lump you in with them. Do you think your background, your service, your West Point education inoculates you from some of those attacks?
1: I am a proud American, and America is the best democracy in the world. And I have committed my life to defending it, to serving it, and that is why I'm in this fight now. Because I'm watching this administration literally attack the founding values this country I love and was willing to die for was founded upon. And I refuse to allow that kind of corruption to be what drives the direction of America's future. And so Mike Lawler should be focusing on more on how to stand up to Trump and what is going on and stop bending the knee and recognize that our country right now needs people who are going to fight for it.
0: I think if Mike Lawler were here right now, he'd say one of his big accomplishments in Congress was fighting for the state and local tax deduction, the SALT cap, that issue, which was a huge part of the president's first year. Is that accomplishment of his that you would look to build on? Is there anything that he's done that you would tell voters you would like to continue upon should you be elected in November?
1: The SALT tax cap, which was expiring in its entirety in 2025, where Mike Lawler voted to make it permanent, is not a gift. He just made a permanent tax increase for middle-class New Yorkers right here in the Hudson Valley, too. And when you look back at the history of the SALT tax cap, we didn't have one for over 100 years as America. It was Trump in 2017 with his tax bill to punish New York, to punish California, that first implemented the SALT tax cap. And that was expiring in 2025. And instead of letting it expire, Mike Lawler made it permanent with his vote.
0: All right, Kate Conley, thank you for your time and for your service. Congrats on the win and good luck out on the trail.
1: Thanks so much, Garrett. Appreciate you having me on.
0: And we have a bit of breaking news. The U.S. has struck Iran in response to the attack on that commercial vessel in the Strait yesterday we told you about earlier. Back with us now is NBC's Courtney Kuby and Gabe Gutierrez. So, Courtney, I'll start with you. What do we know about the specifics of this strike by the U.S.?
3: Yeah, so the U.S. military, they're calling this, as you said, a direct response to the Iranian drone strike on a commercial ship in the Strait of Hormuz yesterday. So the U.S. is saying this is basically a pretty proportional response to that strike. They hit things like Iranian missile and drone storage facilities, coastal radar sites. Why this may sound familiar to you, Garrett, mm-hmm. is because this is very similar to the pattern that we were seeing several weeks ago before that memorandum of understanding was signed on June 17th in Versailles. The Iran would fire in many cases, it was these sorts of one-way attack drones. In some cases, it was these small, fast attack boats. And then in some cases, it was even surface-to-air missiles. But they were firing them at ships that were trying to transit through the Strait of Hormuz. The U.S. military was often responding, often shooting some of those down, even targeting some of those fast boats. And then after sort of a buildup of time of those Iranian more offensive actions, the U.S. military would carry out a number of strikes at the site of where those offensive projectiles, whatever they were launching from. So again, they would go after their drone storage facilities or perhaps their drone launching sites, missile storage facilities. Coastal radars was also a big one because, of course, that's how they what they use to fire off drones and missiles, how they're able to direct them. So what's significant about this, though, Garrett, is not just the target's location. It's that this is the first time the U.S. military has struck inside Iran since about a week or so before that memorandum of understanding was signed on June 17th. So the real question now, President Trump has already said that the Iranian action yesterday with the one-way attack drone was a violation of the ceasefire. Now the U.S. military is responding. The real question now is, will we see this further escalate?
0: Right, right. I'm sort of fascinated by the idea that we know where enough of these other drone storage sites and radars are that we have, it's almost like we have this like list of proportional response options when these things happen. But hold that thought for a minute. I want to bring Gabe into the conversation because, Gabe, the president kind of seemed to downplay the idea that this original Iranian strike would really affect the ceasefire, even as he called it a violation. But what does the word ceasefire even mean if they're shooting at us and we're shooting back at them?
4: Look, Garrett, we've been asking that question now for quite some time, and the president was asked that directly in the Oval Office just a short time ago during an unrelated event, and he didn't directly answer the question of whether he still considered the ceasefire to still be in place. He said, I didn't like the fact that Iran attacked that commercial ship yesterday, but he wouldn't specifically say whether he considered the ceasefire to still be in place. But the administration, they never say that they consider the ceasefire to be over. The president, other top administration officials have tried to make the argument that there's these small one-offs here and there that it might take a while for a ceasefire to take hold, or there might be, you know, small skirmishes doesn't mean the entire deal is blown up. But what Courtney points out is exactly right. Will Iran counter? Will there be some sort of an escalation here, or will U.S. response will it be considered proportional and tensions de-escalate after that? It's too soon to tell at this point, Gary.
0: Gabe, forgive me for putting you on the spot here, and maybe Courtney knows the answer to this too, but have we heard anything from the Iranians about why they fired on this ship and other instances where they've fired on shipping or on U.S. personnel? It's, you know, they've sort of laid it off on being related to Lebanon and Hezbollah. But what do we know about why Iran says they did this?
4: Well, Garrett, the Iranians have said they have not publicly acknowledged this particular incident, but they have said that ships traveling through the strait must go through a specific route through a coastal area as well. So they haven't really, again, specified why this particular ship was attacked, but they have put parameters on how the ships are supposed to travel through the strait.
0: And Courtney, I'll come back to you for a second here. How many assets are sort of still available to the U.S. in the region? Has there been any drawdown since the memorandum of understanding? I mean, the blockade as it existed is over, but are all those ships and assets still in place in the region?
3: Bit, but they still have pretty much all the firepower available to them that was there when the ceasefire began. And keep in mind, during that time, both sides have actually been able to sort of refit. So the U.S. has been able to take the missiles that were fired off of ships and restock them. Many of the aircraft that were there, they've had time to rest. They've even brought in an additional carrier air wing, an additional carrier strike group. The Iranians have done the same thing. They've been trying to sort of reset should, in fact, major combat operations restart. Again, and I want to stress this, this appears to be right now a direct response to the Iranian drone strike from yesterday against the commercial ship. The military is describing this as somewhat proportional. At this point, this is not a resumption of major combat operations,
0: right.
3: But what we have to watch for is whether it does escalate into something even bigger.
0: And Gabe, on the political ramifications of this, I mean, how much more complicated does this make the talks around turning the MOU into something more concrete? There's nothing in there about drones, although there is obviously language about the strait being open for navigation. To the degree that the vice president, Steve Witkoff, Jared Kushner are still involved, you know, how do you pick back up tomorrow or Monday and keep working with incidents like this popping back up?
4: Well, look, it all really comes down to what the Iranians do here and whether this escalates or not. We are within that 60-day window. We have seen the vice president, you know, now back in the U.S. after those talks that he was overseas several days ago. But certainly this does, pose a challenge given that there's ongoing peace talks. And now there is this, back and forth. But as Courtney said, not a resumption of major combat operations. So it certainly could complicate those talks, but it really depends a lot on whether this escalates any further. There are so many thorny issues that are being discussed right now and during the 60-day window, as you know, Garrett, with regards to Iran's nuclear programs, as we understand that those technical talks are still underway and they will continue for quite some time. And, many experts anticipate the 60-day window to be extended because likely will take longer in order to agree on some of the specifics of this. But the administration, they've sought to downplay these types of, one-off back-and-forth strikes before. Again, we'll have to wait and see how Iran responds to these latest U.S. strikes.
0: Garrett. Well, and I'll just note the resumption of a pattern here with CENTCOM confirming the strikes after the markets have closed on a Friday. And we were talking about the idea of bringing down

0: Miami, July 5th and July 31st. 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
4: Welcome back. Vice President Vance has been raising some eyebrows for downplaying Watergate, the only scandal that ever actually led to the resignation of a U.S. president. This was at an event at the Richard Nixon Presidential Library. The vice president said yesterday that Watergate would not lead the news for more than a day in today's news environment, and he drew parallels between President Trump and President Nixon.
5: I'm actually fascinated by Nixon as a character in history. I think that his historical legacy is enjoying a bit of a renaissance, but I think deservedly so. As I joked with Robert backstage, if Watergate happened tomorrow, it would be like a 12-hour news story. Like, the idea that it would have taken down a presidency is crazy. And by the way, if you look at the story of how the deep state took down Richard Nixon, it's not all that different from what the same groups of people, the same institutions tried to do to Donald Trump in the first Trump administration. There is a parallel.
4: With me now is Steve Israel, former Democratic congressman from New York, and now the director of the Cornell University Institute of Politics and Global Affairs, and Caroline Downey, staff writer for the National Review. So, Caroline, I'll start with you. Just to the basics, did the vice president misspeak here, or is this sort of accepted Trump world view on all of this historically?
6: Yeah, well, this thinking is getting some credence on some corners of the online right, this Nixon mania, if you will. And the idea is that he was basically the target of a deep state op. And Vance is not completely wrong in the sense that Deep Throat, the source behind the big expose, was a high up at the FBI.
4: Yeah.
6: But I don't like this thinking of elevating Nixon above some really successful Republicans like Reagan, for example. The idea that Nixon had a more durable, long-lasting coalition than Reagan, it's just outright wrong. I mean, this guy won 48 states in 1984.
4: Right.
6: Groundbreaking landslide. He brought in at least 10 GOP senators, I think more. The former congressman would have to fact check me on that. But yeah, there's an appetite for this Nixon thing on some parts of the right. But ultimately, what it comes down to is, look, political corruption is far too commonplace among presidents, period, today. Yes, the Russia hoax, that turned out to be, it did make Watergate look a bit like a Tea Party. So did the cover-up of Biden's frailty and his decline. But that doesn't mean Watergate was good.
4: Well, to that end, I mean, is this something where the White House wants Donald Trump and Richard Nixon mentioned in the same sentence a lot?
6: I think they appreciate that comparison now. Yeah, it's, I'm not going to lie, there's a romanticism about Richard Nixon now with Trump. We also see this comparison with him and Andrew Jackson, right? Mm-hmm. I think they like to put themselves in the same league. But notice how Reagan is not, they don't necessarily like to be compared to
4: Reagan.
6: Yeah, it
4: is interesting that Reagan has kind of slipped from the conservative zeitgeist in that way. So, I mean, Congressman, I imagine as a Democrat, you probably welcome these comparisons a little bit more. But what do you think about the central point that Vance made, that, like, our political sort of scandal meter is so different now? I mean, put on your alternative, as a bookstore owner, put on your alternative history or historical fiction hat. I mean, if this were happening right now, do you think

0: right about how this
1: would
0: play?
1: I'm not going to let this guy whitewash history. Watergate was about crimes. It was about firing career prosecutors trying to do their jobs and uphold the Constitution. It was about enemies lists. Mm-hmm. It was about misleading and lying to Congress and lying under oath. That's what Watergate was about.
0: No surprise
1: to me that Vice President Vance has an affinity for that. But I think this reflects a worldview, and that's what I think is especially troubling. And that worldview is, it's not about whether it was right or wrong. It's not about whether it was legal or illegal, mm-hmm. moral or immoral. It's about, can you get away with it?
0: Right.
1: And that's what I think is most troubling.
0: I will say, covering that White House, there are officials there who I've talked to who talk about news happening at the speed of Trump. That, like, any story that's bad today will definitely be replaced tomorrow by something else, good or bad. They fully accept that that's built in. To that end, Carol, I want to play you another bite from Vice President Vance at the same speech that is also worthy of some conversation. Let's listen.
2: Well, I'm a millennial, and so I believe that's the wisdom of the great Christian theologian P. Diddy, who, as we found out over the last couple of years, is very much not a Christian or a theologian. But I'm going to get in trouble for all kinds of things. That'll be one of them. That will be in an attack ad at some point in the future.
0: Yeah, perhaps it might. I mean, we've heard Marco Rubio name-dropping some 90s rappers. We now see this from Vice President Vance. Does that illustrate to you any of his vulnerabilities ahead of 2028?
3: I mean, not necessarily. Like, I don't think he's glamorizing P. Diddy from what I understood him to say. I do think he is online. Like, the thing about J.D. Vance to understand is that, and he does tend to attract a lot of young people to the coalition for this mm-hmm. reason, he's pretty online, he's pretty in tune with that audience. And so, and I think he's been on podcasters like Theo Vaughn. I think he's pretty comfortable with these venues and with, you know, name-dropping these kinds of references that maybe might get a laugh. But I don't think it's like a real liability, but we'll have to see. I mean, I would like to see a rigorous primary process, you know, when that all shakes up, and I hope, you know, Rubio is also a very competitive player as well. I think we need a real competition.
0: I think you're going to get one. I mean, what do you think, Steve? The idea of Rubio, Vance, primary seems far-fetched, but perhaps not. I mean, as a Democrat, who would you rather see at the top of the ticket?
1: Let's not ever use the phrase far-fetched in today's politics.
0: Fair point.
1: Right?
0: Okay, exactly.
1: Everything is about, we just got P. Diddy and Richard Nixon in the same segment. So
0: yeah,
1: if
0: we hit one
1: bizarre.
0: More, I think they get free tacos or something. Yeah.
1: I'll tell you what, though, I don't know whether this is intentional or not, but I think the White House kind of enjoys the fact that we're talking about P. Diddy and not tariffs and not gas prices and not the economic anxieties of the American people. What Democrats need to do is ignore this stuff and focus on the economy and affordability in order to win the midterm elections.
0: I mean, to that end, we had an interesting example of this week with that housing bill signing that got canceled. I mean, here you've got the president talking about all these other issues. There was a big, legitimate, bipartisan achievement on Capitol Hill, and the president walked away from that moment. Was that a mistake to sort of leave that on the table for the president?
3: Well, there's no doubt that affordability is the mantra that Democrats have really capitalized on, and quite well, I will say. They made it a very compelling talking point. It's obviously, it hits at a sensitivity for a lot of Americans, and housing is chief among them. I do think there's a lot of debunking that Republicans need to do when it comes to the housing issue. You know, like, why is it that home prices have appreciated so much? How did government play into that? Why is that Gen Z, my generation, can't afford a home right now? There's a lot of factors that go into that.
0: We're not talking about that at all.
3: We're not. Well, to his credit, Trump has reduced regulation. He's tried to get housing construction ramped up. That's the key to affordability. Which I don't think Democrats are very good at articulating is affordability. The equation is productivity plus innovation. It is not rent control, a la Mamdani in New York City. That's a Band-Aid. That's temporary. My generation will not be very happy at the end of the day if that is his only solution.
0: I'm glad you brought in Mamdani, because I wanted to talk a little bit before we run out of time about the changes that are going on in the Democratic Party. I mean, we did see this very interesting flex from the left this week here in New York, but we also saw Kate Conley win in that Hudson Valley seat. It's fascinating to see the directions simultaneously the Democratic Party is going. What do you think the leadership of the Democratic Party is going to look like in this next Congress? I mean, I see both Chuck Schumer and Hakeem Jeffries struggling to get their arms around what their coalition even is right now.
1: Yeah, and that's just a function of how Congress is operating. The Republicans have the same issues. But look, The DSA, Democratic Socialists, are having a moment, but they've not yet established a critical mass, number one. Number two, Democrats have any hope of taking the majority, and I believe they will. I believe Hakeem Jeffries is going to be Speaker of the House. They can't worry about where elections being won in Brooklyn, New York. They've got to focus on Brooklyn, Iowa.
0: Yeah.
1: 40 competitive districts. If the Democrats flip enough of them, they have the majority. And there they should be talking about home ownership. I think that's going to be the hidden issue
0: Caroline,
1: in this midterm election.
0: I'll give you a very quick last word here. Are they going to be hearing about the candidates of Brooklyn, New York in Iowa? I mean, is that the Republican House playbook to say, like, look, do you want these guys in charge?
3: I wanted to believe what you said, but the problem is that the Democratic establishmentarians, they're also made in New York. So it's kind of a center of gravity for the establishment of the Democratic Party as well as these radical upstarts. So I think it has broader implications than we think, and I just hope that it doesn't get scaled up, because I don't think it's going to be competitive nationally in swing states, in Pennsylvania. Mm-hmm. There's just no way.
0: Right. I mean, your top party leaders are New Yorkers. You know, the next couple folks down are also coastal. I mean, it's an interesting balance for the Democrats.
1: And they know that the growth potential for Democrats is in Iowa.
0: That's right.
1: And California.
0: I'm obsessed
1: like
0: with
1: that.
0: Iowa and the House races there. But we will have to do that in our next hour,
1: right,
0: which we're now out of time for today. Thank you both for coming in
1: on a
0: Friday. I so appreciate it. And we'll be back Monday with more Meet the Press Now. And if it's Sunday, it's Meet the Press on your local NBC News station. We'll have exclusive interviews with Senators Chris Murphy and Roger Marshall, plus Maggie Haberman and Jonathan Swan on their fantastic new book. For now, there is more ahead on NBC News Now.
4: It was a small New Year's Eve party. We took off, and then shortly thereafter, we saw the police car. My gut was telling my feet to run back to that house. This can't be happening.
5: When the party ended, the mystery began.
6: It was just crazy. I didn't understand what was happening and why.
5: His wife, the hostess, had seemed fine all night. Then, her death was ruled a suicide, but not everyone agreed.
4: I always was afraid he was going to hurt her. Always. Always.
5: Did a fight that night lead to something much worse?
7: I knew that Ashley wouldn't take her own life.
5: A troubled woman or a troubled marriage?
8: That wound on the back of her head isn't where she could do it herself, Tom. It is not.
9: Oh.
8: It is not.
5: Suicide or murder?
9: I didn't do this.
4: I just knew that my whole world is never going to be the same again, ever.
5: I'm Lester Holt, and this is Dateline. Here's Keith Morrison with After the Party.
10: What is so optimistic as a party on New Year's Eve? What night is hopeful, as full of anticipation, as the clean slate midnight brings?
4: It was a small New Year's Eve party.
6: Just family and friends.
10: Disappointment is inevitable, of course. Clean slates, no matter how ardently desired, are messy all too soon.
7: We noticed that there was a lot of alcohol out.
10: Still, we celebrate possibilities and drown past sorrows and watch the clock that ticks toward our new beginnings and our ends. On December 31st, 2011, an hour north of Denver in West Evans, Colorado, Ashley and Tom Fallis, surrounded by friends and family, danced to the music that brought them together, their wedding song.
6: They decided to get up and dance in the middle of their living room. And
11: everybody watching.
6: With everyone watching.
11: Very romantic.
6: I mean, I think I said, like, oh, this is sweet.
10: It was their party, Ashley's and Tom's. She'd invited her co-workers, like Andrea.
6: It was casual, but she verbally told everyone at work, like, you should come.
10: They worked together at a rehabilitation hospital where Ashley was a respiratory therapist.
6: She was crazy, nice.
0: Crazy?
6: Just funky, nice. Yeah, just full of energy. She was a happy person. She laughed a lot and joked.
10: Their friendship was new. Andrea didn't know a lot about Ashley, but had listened to her chatter about jobs and marriages and her three kids, the youngest of whom was born with a dangerous condition called hydrocephalus, which causes life-threatening fluid buildup in the brain.
6: She talked about it a lot.
9: Yeah, did she?
6: Yeah, but I didn't get the impression that she felt burdened by it by any means. Like, I felt like that was the cards that she was dealt.
10: Well, in fact, she embraced the challenge, said Ashley's mom, Jenna, became a public advocate.
4: She went to Washington, D.C. in the fall of 2011 to speak before Congress for funding for hydrocephalus. So she had a full plate.
10: So did Tom, for that matter.
11: I like Tom. He was a pretty good guy. I'm very intelligent.
10: Jeff Rodriguez was Tom's boss at the Weld County Jail. They were corrections officers.
11: He was a good employee. He had a son that was sick, so he did miss more work than what most fellow officers liked.
10: Stressful, draining thing, caring for a sick child. So maybe their New Year's Eve party was a way to hope for better times and take a break, too. Ashley's adoptive dad, Joel, was at the party.
7: There was dancing going on. People were having a good time.
10: And Ashley seemed to be having a fine time, said Andrea.
9: She and Tom seemed to be getting along fine.
6: They seemed to be getting along fine.
10: That's when Ashley and Andrea went off into the kitchen, had a little party of their own.
9: What were you drinking?
6: Jungle juice and Jello shots.
9: Oh, my.
6: Yeah. I was having a good time. I intended to have a good time.
10: There was one unusual thing, though, said Andrea. Ashley had just gone through something kind of awful.
6: She found out that she had a miscarriage that day, and I said, oh, I'm sorry, like, are you okay? And, oh, yeah, it's fine. Like,
9: didn't strike you as odd?
6: No, I didn't think that it was odd.
9: Was she unhappy about the miscarriage?
6: My impression of it is she already has her beautiful family. It seemed like her life was already complete, so I don't think that she was devastated that she had found out that she had a miscarriage.
10: No tears, Andrea said. Just a quick, casual mention, and then the conversation moved on.
9: Went on to talk about other things.
6: Went on to talk about other things, probably went and got another
9: Jello shot.
6: Jello shot.
10: Midnight arrived. There were, as there always are, kisses and smiles and toasts. By 12:30, the party was over.
6: I gave her a hug, told her bye. We talked about future plans.
9: How did she seem?
6: Happy.
10: But oh, how quickly the New Year's clean slate darkened. As an uncle prepared to leave, Ashley asked him for a bit of his marijuana to smoke later, she said. Tom, the sheriff's department employee, was furious and reminded Ashley's family that her employer required regular drug tests. Was it the alcohol that amped up the family's screaming match? Whatever. Ashley's parents had their own recollections.
4: He walks by me and he says that he hated us all and wished we would all bleeping die. And he went into the bedroom and slammed the door.
7: Ashley came out of the bathroom and was just kind of like, what's going on? And we're like, well, we're going to leave.
4: And then she's like, hey, I'm having a Super Bowl party in a couple weeks. You know, don't forget about that.
10: But Ashley's parents were rattled. They drove away, then pulled off to the side of the road to talk. Ashley's mom sent a text to Tom.
4: And I'm like, you know, hey, there's kids in the house, calm down.
10: Which arrived as their young granddaughter was involved in quite another discussion with 911.
12: Can you go open the door and let the officers in?
13: Okay. It's open.
5: The new year was less than an hour old and off to a very bad start. When we return...
7: Chaos. It was shocking.
5: A frantic race to save a life. What happened in that house?
4: I just knew that my whole world is never going to be the same again, ever.
5: When Dateline continues...

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1: ...2012 was not even an hour old. New Year's celebrants had only just poured themselves into their cars to head home. And in a little house in West Evans, Colorado, it was already the worst year ever.
2: What's the address of your emergency?
3: My wife just died over there! Please help me! Please help me!
1: The man on the phone was Tom Fallis, begging for help and willing his wife to live.
3: No!
1: Tom told the dispatcher she shot herself. Then he put the phone down. He was holding his hand to her head, trying in vain to stop the bleeding. So he had his 9-year-old daughter pick up the phone.
2: Honey, are you there? Okay, can you go open the door and let the officers in? Okay, we're going to help her. I need you to go open the door.
1: Brian Spencer was a Weld County Sheriff's deputy back then. He arrived within minutes to discover that the local police, the Evans police, had beaten him there.
4: I believe there was three there ahead of me, and then there was more sirens, lights, you could hear them coming.
5: It's a pretty fast response.
4: Very fast.
1: And this bit of news was going around fast, too.
4: This was a sheriff's employee, a jail employee.
1: Not that that should matter. The effort then was save Ashley Fallis' life. This was recorded by a police body camera, shows the paramedics arriving.
5: Chaotic?
4: The scene, very frantic. The officers located Ashley Fallis somewhere in the home.
1: The local police took charge. They asked Brian Spencer to watch the front of the property. And that's when, from his post on the front porch, he saw Tom. That's him in the background in the white T-shirt.
4: He was pacing around in the front yard and front sidewalk area, frantic, screaming.
5: Screaming what? Do you remember?
4: I heard him say, "She's dead." A lot of mumbled stuff. He would put his hands up over his face and screaming and crying.
1: By this time, Ashley's parents had pulled off the road home to talk and worry about the fight that ended the party. When they heard the sirens, saw the lights flash by, headed that way,
6: something automatically felt bad. And I whipped a U-turn.
7: He didn't have the car stopped, and I was out running to the house.
5: Were you able to go and see Ashley? Were you?
7: No, I could hear what was going on. I had all three kids, and they were just crying and crying and screaming, and I'm crying.
6: See, it was just crazy. It was like a nightmare. I can see blood splatter on the wall, master bedroom wall.
5: What was that like?
6: Chaos. It was shocking.
5: Did you understand it was your daughter?
6: Yes. I do recall just being hysterically upset and crying and thinking that this can't be happening to my daughter. This can't be happening to us. But yet it was.
1: Inside the master bedroom, Ashley was alive, but the wounds to her head were catastrophic. The police body camera shows officers kneeling on the floor trying to stabilize her condition.
4: Paramedics went in and they made a decision to do what we call a load and go, which means they're not going to spend any time doing life support stuff.
8: Can you hold her all the way up, bro? All the way up, stay right on the cot and get her on there and go.
1: Ashley's mom, Jenna, huddled with her grandchildren in a neighboring bedroom, listened to it all through a closed door.
5: Is there any way to describe what it's like for a mother to be in that situation?
7: No. Your brain does funny things. I just knew that my whole world is never going to be the same again, ever.
1: Outside, Brian Spencer watched Tom pacing back and forth, crying, talking to himself.
4: I notice he's wearing a white T-shirt, and he's covered, I believe it was on his left side, in a large amount of blood.
1: It was odd, Brian thought, that the Evans police officers didn't take Tom's clothes or bag his hands for gunshot residue.
4: He still had evidence on him, and he needed to be preserved, he needed to be controlled.
5: He needed to be processed.
4: And clothing removed, everything.
1: But that's not what happened. Not at all. And soon after Ashley was rushed off to the ER, Tom got in the back of a squad car and was driven away, but surprisingly, not to the hospital.
9: Coming up, Tom tells his story.
10: I heard her gun cock, and I looked out. I was like, what are you doing?
9: But police don't seem to believe it.
11: A wound on the back of her head isn't where she could do it herself, Tom. It is not. Oh.
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1: In the first cold, dark hours of 2012, Ashley Fallis's parents followed an ambulance to the hospital and caught up to her in the ICU.
2: We walked into her bleeding out of everywhere.
1: There wasn't really any hope. They could see that. She was going to die.
2: I just sat down and held her hand.
1: But Tom wasn't there to hold her hand. Tom Fallis was at the Evans police station, answering questions.
3: I don't know what's going on. I have no idea, and that's why I'm asking to speak with you.
1: It was 2 a.m., and Tom was still wearing bloodstained clothes, the ones a sheriff's deputy thought should have already been bagged as evidence.
3: How is your relationship with your wife?
4: Really good.
1: But, said Tom, Ashley was devastated when she miscarried the very day of her New Year's Eve party.
4: It was hard for Ashley. It was hard for me. But I didn't think that it was just getting to this point.
1: Still, at the party itself, said Tom, she seemed all right. They got on fine until the argument about the marijuana. Tom admitted he was furious at Ashley's family, said he was trying to protect her, and they weren't.
4: I told Ashley, I was like, you don't need to get high. I was like, if whatever happened today with the miscarriage, I was like, it happened. I was like, you know what? F*** your mom. F*** everybody.
1: So, there was no love lost between Tom and Ashley's parents. That was clear. And Tom admitted that he and Ashley kept arguing as they got ready for bed. And then he turned around and went to the closet, he said, and it was all over.
4: So while I was in the closet, I heard her gun caught, and I looked out. I was like, what are you doing? And before I even had a chance to finish my sentence or close the door, smoke. I heard it, and there's just smoke. I just ran over to her, and I just grabbed her head.
1: Tom told detectives that, sadly, he had been worried about just this sort of thing for more than a year, because Ashley had threatened suicide before.
3: What was she saying that she wanted to do to herself?
4: Oh, just that she wants to end it. She's like, you and the kids would be better off without me.
3: And so she had just said those words, but she never acted on anything.
4: No.
3: And so how long
4: Never once has she ever grabbed her gun. Has she ever loaded it? Has she ever made this type of gesture whatsoever?
1: By this time, while the doctors tried to save Ashley, Tom had been answering questions for hours.
3: I have to ask these questions, that I have to understand.
4: I know,
3: what
4: but
3: your
4: the,
3: relationship
4: but the problem is that I've been here since freaking 2 o'clock, and now it's already 5 o'clock, and I don't know what's going on with my wife.
1: About then, the detective noticed something else about Tom.
3: The scratch mark that's on your chest, what is that?
4: Where?
3: You have like a long red.
4: Oh, probably mark. Because I've been doing this all freaking night.
3: This one just goes straight across. Here.
4: Oh, I don't know. It's just me. It's
3: okay.
4: Not.
3: Okay, so it isn't. And I just had to ask.
1: The detective left the room and spoke with Ashley's parents, who'd arrived with the purpose of telling officers just one thing. Their daughter did not shoot herself.
5: We had just seen her 7 minutes before this. She was completely fine. You know, she wouldn't do anything like this.
1: She was in good spirits when they left, they said. She was already planning her next party. But Tom, he'd always had an awful temper, they said.
5: I always was afraid he was going to hurt her. Always. Always.
6: Why? What about him?
5: His temper. You can't go from 0 to 100 and think clearly.
7: I think that he was just in a fit of rage, and he shot her.
8: Armed with that new information, the detective went back to talk to Tom and zeroed in on those scratches. Officers had given him something clean to wear so they could collect his bloody clothing.
3: And you have scratches on your body.
4: Okay. I see this. This is a shaved chest. Do you know how bad this hurt and itches? So when I'm sitting there, I do this all freaking day. This is actually her blood. It comes off. See? Oh my gosh, it's coming off. It's her freaking blood.
3: That's actually a scratch. Okay? That's a scratch.
1: Still, the detective pressed him. He had motive and opportunity, she said.
3: And so when you went upstairs, you were arguing with her. And you know you were arguing with her.
8: She was also reluctant to believe the shooting happened so quickly. No threats or warnings or hesitation.
3: She went from saying, I'm going to do what I want, to just pulling.
4: Yeah. Yeah, she did. I'm not lying to you.
8: And when the detective gave a description about the gunshot wound, a description that turned out to be inaccurate, that really set Tom off.
3: That wound on the back of her head isn't where she could do it herself, Tom. It is not.
4: Oh.
3: It is not.
1: And then quite suddenly, in the middle of it all, completely out of nowhere, the detective made an abrupt declaration.
3: And I have to let you know, your wife did not make it. Your wife did not make it.
4: She was breathing when I was holding her. She was breathing. They told me she was breathing when she left the house.
1: Ashley died while Tom was in police custody.
4: I didn't shoot my wife. I didn't shoot the mother of my kids. I didn't shoot the person who I wanted to have another one with.
1: What would the police believe? Tom's story that the shooting was a suicide? Or Ashley's parents' story that he'd shot their daughter in a fit of rage?
9: Coming up, Ashley's family is outraged by the investigation's final report.
5: It was incomplete. It was inconsistent. No follow-up. It was unbelievable.
9: Then, a new investigation turns up a new witness.
5: And I start crying. Because it's the catalyst for opening everything up. I finally have someone who's taken it seriously.
10: 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A dead water heater. 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
1: Ashley Fallis, 28 years old, wife and mother of three, was dead. The gunshot wound in her head, unsurvivable. It was suicide, said her husband, Tom.
2: I didn't shoot my wife. I didn't do this.
1: It was murder, said her parents.
3: I had three grandkids that I dearly, dearly loved that I knew in my heart that Tom had just killed their mother.
1: The news of Ashley's death spread quickly the morning after the party.
4: I didn't understand what was happening and why, because everything was fine that night.
5: As much confusing as anything.
4: Very confusing. She was happy. She didn't seem suicidal.
1: Andrea, new friend, co-worker, drinking buddy at the party, couldn't shake a feeling.
4: I don't feel like she would have taken her life. Tom was the only other person that was there.
5: So if it wasn't her, it had to be him.
4: Right.
1: But for all their middle-of-the-night questions, the police did not arrest Tom, nor charge him with anything.
6: What were they telling you along the way?
3: Oh, that they were investigating it.
1: At Ashley's funeral, Tom was one of the speakers.
7: Ashley didn't have much patience.
1: And what he said wasn't the sort of thing people expected to hear.
7: And she goes, I don't care when you do it, where you do it. I want it now.
1: It was an unusual and, frankly, not very emotional eulogy for reasons only Tom might understand. But her parents were furious.
8: When he had that opportunity to speak and share about the woman he so-called loved and called his eternal wife, all he did was degrade her.
6: What was it like to hear that?
8: It was shocking. It was unbelievable.
1: As the days turned into weeks and Tom remained free, Ashley's parents became convinced that something about the investigation was not right.
3: Joel and I sat down and said, look, if for some crazy reason she walked in the house and shot herself and they can show that, we will accept it and support Tom. We didn't feel like that was, you know, the case.
1: They weren't alone. Remember, on the night it happened, former deputy Brian Spencer saw Tom roaming around freely with blood and other potential evidence all over him.
9: Police 101, a very basic thing. Any scene that you respond to, you want to treat it as the highest level of what it could possibly
10: be. Sure. So he would be a suspect.
9: And he needed to be preserved. He needed to be controlled.
1: But none of that was done at the scene. Pretty soon, Ashley's parents began to suspect there was a cover-up to protect Tom. Perhaps the so-called blue wall of silence, looking out for a fellow law enforcement officer.
6: It's a hell of an accusation to make, though.
8: It is. It is strong, but that is how we feel.
1: Mind you, the Evans Police Department strongly disagreed. Both the coroner and the crime scene investigator issued reports concluding Ashley's death was indeed suicide. And remember, Tom told the police she'd expressed suicidal thoughts before. And she had two close relatives who'd taken their own lives. And investigators found prescription psychotropic drugs in Ashley's purse and nightstand, which Tom told them she quit cold turkey without medical supervision when she learned she was pregnant. And so, 2 months after Ashley's death, her parents got the news they feared. Police ruled her death a suicide. Case closed.
8: It made me angry. It made me angry because I knew that he shot her. I knew that Ashley wouldn't take her own life.
3: Once the case closed and we got the police report, we realized they didn't do anything.
10: So tell me more about the police report and what you didn't like about it.
3: It was incomplete. It was inconsistent. Could have been written by a high school student. No follow-up. It was unbelievable.
1: The Evans Police Department declined to speak with Dateline on camera, but said this about the allegations against them. The investigation we conducted was thorough and complete. A conclusion of suicide was determined after an exhaustive review and analysis of all evidence, physical, forensic, and testimonial, by all of the five agencies involved. As for Ashley's parents, there was nothing more either of them could do, apparently. And 2 years went by, during which Tom moved to Indiana with the kids and enrolled at a local university.
3: And I said to him, Tom, murderers always move away.
1: It was important to Ashley's parents to remain close to those three kids, so they fought for grandparents' rights and tried, they said, to be civil with Tom. But they also told anybody who'd listen that they believed their daughter had been murdered, like a local reporter.
3: And he said, do you mind if I start looking into this? And I said, Joel, and I said, no, go ahead, start looking into it. And it didn't take him much.
1: The reporter asked around, talked to neighbors, and asked the Evans Police Department to comment on what he'd heard. And before you knew it, the chief announced Ashley's case would be reopened.
11: I extend my sincere sympathy to the family of Ashley Fallis for their loss and for the revisited grief that can accompany the reopening of a difficult case such as this one.
3: I start crying because it's the catalyst for opening everything up. I finally have someone who's taken it seriously.
1: Denver's Fox 31 aired the startling discoveries that prompted the new investigation. In particular, a neighbor, who was only 15 at the time, said he heard Tom admit to shooting Ashley.
12: It's pretty hard to forget hearing somebody confess their murder and then getting away with it.
1: To prevent any suggestion of taint or cover-up, the case was turned over to the nearby Fort Collins Police Department. For the next 7 months, officers talked to witnesses, both old and new, and hired experts to re-examine forensic evidence. And when their work was done, Weld County DA Michael Rourke decided to assemble a grand jury.
13: What I want to do is I want to put all of that information, as much as we can gather, and almost use it as a test run.
10: And they said?
13: And they indicted him.
3: And I got the phone call that they indicted him. But I just started crying.
1: Tom Fallis was arrested in Indiana, charged with second-degree murder, and brought back to Colorado to stand trial. Ashley's parents were finally optimistic.
8: I believe that they will find him guilty of murdering our daughter. I believe that's going to happen.
10: Have you decided to believe it, or do you really believe it?
8: I really believe it.
14: Coming up, a powerful 1-2 punch from the prosecution.
15: I heard him saying, oh my God, what have I done?
16: She said, I could hear her screaming, get off me, get off me.
14: Case closed? Far from it. When Dateline continues.

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5: Four years after Ashley Fallis' death, her husband Tom was on trial for murder. Dan Grossman, then a reporter with NBC's Denver affiliate KUSA, was in the courtroom for opening statements.
6: The room was packed. You have Ashley's parents who were there, a lot of family members, aunts, uncles, and even just people from the public who were interested in this case.
5: The prosecution's allegation was perfectly clear. Tom Fallis argued with his wife and, in a fit of rage, shot and killed her.
7: At the conclusion of this case, after you've received all of the evidence, you will be convinced, beyond a reasonable doubt, that it is him who pulled the trigger.
5: Prosecution witnesses said Ashley was in high spirits at her New Year's Eve party, not at all suicidal.
8: She was happy the whole night, laughing, smiling.
9: She was dancing with her children, interacting with all the guests.
5: Tom, though? Ashley's uncle John testified about Tom's sudden blow-up when he discovered Ashley asked him for a joint.
10: And I was sort of taken back by it because everything was fun that night, and then all of a sudden, boom. So I was like, whoa.
5: A neighbor said Ashley told her how Tom got physical with her.
11: She told me how he had pushed her around before. He had never hit her, but he was physical and pushing her.
5: D.A. Rourke wanted the jury to hear that Tom had a hot temper, that he was volatile.
12: Anger would have been the most obvious motive.
13: Simply lost his temper.
12: Anger.
13: Gun nearby, bang.
12: Right.
5: To prove it, the witness. Ear witness, you could say. Nick Glover, the neighbor whose story was reported on television and helped reopen the case.
14: I heard him saying, "Oh my God, what have I done? Oh my God, what have I done?"
5: Nick was 15 at the time. He said he remembered crouching down inside his house under an open window, listening to Tom speak to people in his driveway.
14: You can hear one of them, I do not know who it was, say, "What? What do you mean?" And he proceeded to say, "I shot my wife."
5: Nick said he knew it was Tom. He could see him out the window.
7: How certain are you that the voice you're hearing is Tom Ballas's voice?
14: I'm 100%.
5: There was more. Nick's mom, Kathy Glover, testified that on the night of the shooting, she got a strange phone call from a teenage neighbor around 1 a.m.
15: She said, "Please tell me call the police." And I said, "No, I didn't. Why?" And she said, "Because your neighbor just shot his wife." And I said, "What?" And she said, "I could hear her screaming, 'Get off me, get off me.'"
5: Powerful evidence. And then that neighbor testified. But,
16: Do you recall telling Kathy Glover in a phone conversation that same early morning, "I heard her screaming, 'Get off me, get off me.'"
17: I do not.
5: She was 16 and drinking that night, she said, so that might explain her faulty memory.
16: And do you recall telling Officer Croson that you heard a female yelling, "Get off of me, get off of me"?
17: I do not.
18: Did you expect that from her?
12: Yeah. It didn't surprise me.
18: It hurt you, though.
12: It hurt. But I thought that, you know, when you have a police officer who interviews her within an hour, hour and a half of this shooting, and she, as clear as day, is saying, "These are the things I heard from my back window," whether she had been drinking that night or not, to me, that's the most believable version of events.
5: So, a hiccup, perhaps. But then there was the crime scene. Remember, the coroner and the CSI officer said at the time that the scene screamed suicide. But this prosecution witness?
19: My name is Jonathan W. Priest.
5: Priest is a former homicide detective and forensic consultant who used a miniature model of the Fallas bedroom to show Ashley's position.
19: So she has to be here and then bent down so that she'll fit into this trajectory area.
5: He was convinced that if Ashley shot herself, there would be more blood on the floor and surrounding surfaces, not just this one carpet stain.
19: We have indications of bleeding, but the type of injury that we're talking about is going to bleed a lot. And that's not the kind of stain I would expect to see if that's what was occurring. Something is keeping that blood from reaching that area.
5: And he believed that something was Tom Fallas. Remember, his clothing was drenched with blood, and so Priest concluded Tom and Ashley must have been in close contact when the gun went off. Using the prosecutor, he suggested there was a struggle when the shot was fired.
19: I can keep blood staining from getting onto the wall or onto the cabinet, and I can lower her, continuing to bleed, onto my shirt to where I get her in this position.
5: The prosecution rested its case. What possible defense could there be? Well, for a start, this.
20: I have so much pain on the inside, I can no longer take it.
5: A letter. And what a letter it was.
21: Coming up, a troubled marriage or a troubled young woman?
22: What kind of mental health issues did you observe Ashley Fallas to be going through?
11: Mood swings. Impulsive behaviors.
21: And the verdict. When
0: just what you need for summer is waiting at Target.

0: It can't be an easy thing for a juror, imagining a moment he or she didn't see. And deciding what must have happened. Did Tom Fallis kill his wife, Ashley, in a fit of violent temper, or what?
1: Tom Fallis did not kill his wife and mother of their three children. Ashley Fallis committed suicide.
0: Remember how the prosecution talked of Ashley's happy frame of mind? That, Ashley, was a kind of lie, said the defense.
1: Ashley Fallis was a beautiful woman, but she had a terrible pain inside. She was mentally ill.
0: The defense put one of Ashley's close friends on the stand.
1: What did you know of Ashley having a mental illness?
2: I knew that she was on medications. We spoke pretty in depth about that.
0: But even with medications, the friend testified, Ashley had trouble controlling her emotions.
1: What kind of mental health issues did you observe Ashley Fallis to be going through?
2: Depression, mood swings, impulsive behaviors.
0: In fact, the defense argued Ashley was so depressed the summer before she died, she wrote this letter to Tom.
1: I have so much pain on the inside, I can no longer take it. I'm sorry to do this to you and the kids, but I find myself not even liking my children.
0: Every day is a chore with them and you. I have to pretend to be happy. I have to pretend to be someone I am not. Please make sure you raise the kids to continue to go to the school we have chosen. I do love them. I just can't take this life any longer. Please make sure you let them know every day that I do love them. And this was not their fault. Suicide expert Dr. Michael Allen studied the letter as well as Ashley's medical records and testified about his review.
1: Do you have an opinion in this case about whether or not Ashley Fallis was a high risk to commit suicide on January 1st, 2012?
3: Yes.

0: My opinion is that she had many risk factors and warning signs.
1: Remember, detectives had learned years before that Ashley had a family history of suicide. Both her maternal uncle and her grandmother took their own lives. And that, said Dr. Allen, put Ashley at a higher risk for doing the same thing.
0: Two close family members who had died by suicide would suggest a genetic propensity for suicide.
1: The defense argued that on New Year's Eve 2011, it was the miscarriage that broke her will to go on, that she spent the night masking her pain with alcohol, that she planned to dull it further with marijuana after the party. And that's why Tom was upset.
2: She was vulnerable. He was concerned about her. He didn't want her to add marijuana to this toxic system that was developing inside of Ashley Fallis.
1: The defense conceded Ashley and Tom quarreled that night, but insisted it never got physical. Those scratches on Tom's chest, the ones the prosecutors believed were proof of a struggle, the DNA test never found any evidence to support that.
2: You did not find any of Ashley Fallis' DNA cellular material on those swabs from Tom's chest, correct?
3: That is correct.
1: The defense reminded jurors that Tom told the police why he had the scratches, that he'd done a little manscaping to spice up his marriage. He had texts and photos to prove it.
2: There's Tom Fallis when he has hair on his chest, all the way to the left. And on December 17th, 2011, he texted Ashley. There you have it. You get your way, so here it is. Thought you might like it.
1: So the scratches, said the defense, were because it was itchy, and that's all. As for the so-called witnesses, said the defense, totally unreliable. The one changed her story on the stand, and the other? Just months after the shooting, young Nick Glover went camping, of all things, with Tom, the very man he said he heard confess to shooting Ashley Fallis.
4: At no time during the camping trip with Tom Fallis did you ever tell anybody that you were uncomfortable being there with Tom Fallis?
5: I do not recall.
1: Who to believe? For example, it wasn't one, but two prosecution crime scene analysts. This one, you've already heard, believed it was murder. But this one?
6: Most people that shoot somebody in an act of rage, they don't stop with one shot.
1: Dan Gillum was the crime scene expert from the first investigation of Ashley's death. Using a defense attorney about the same height as Ashley, he demonstrated how difficult it would have been for someone as tall as Tom to have shot Ashley at an angle that matched the bullet's trajectory.
2: First of all, is that an unnatural position for another person to be holding the gun in that manner?
6: It is for me.
2: Okay. And Mr. Fallis is 6 feet tall. How tall are you?
6: I'm 6 feet as well.
2: Okay.
1: And the gun was Ashley's. The shooting happened in arm's reach of where it was usually stored, said the defense. After examining all the ballistic and blood spatter evidence, Gillum just didn't believe the shooting was murder.
6: I believe that the story that Mr. Fallis gave is consistent with the evidence found at the scene.
1: In other words, he thought it was suicide. So, what happened in that moment after midnight? How would a juror decide?
7: Upon reaching a verdict, you will inform the bailiff, who will in turn notify me.
1: KUSA's Dan Grossman settled in for a bit of a wait.
8: This is almost a three-week trial. There's a lot of evidence. You thought that you were looking at coming back the next day to hear the verdict.
1: But no. Less than 4 hours later, a verdict.
7: We, the jury, find the defendant, Thomas Fallis, not guilty of murder in the second degree and all lesser-included offenses, signed by the jury foreperson.
1: Not guilty. Not murder. After 4 long years of living under a cloud of suspicion, Tom Fallis was acquitted of all charges.
8: He stayed straight-faced. His defense attorney, Iris Itan, was very emotional. But Ashley's parents, they left the courtroom fairly quickly.
1: Ashley's parents declined to talk with Dateline after the verdict, but their legal battles were far from over. They filed a civil lawsuit against several law enforcement officers of the Evans Police Department, who they believe falsified, altered, and omitted key evidence to make Ashley's death look like a suicide. Despite the verdict, they continue to pursue the case. But in 2017, a U.S. District Court issued a final judgment dismissing their claims.
3: What about Ashley's family? Can they just accept this and go on?
5: I don't think they'll ever accept it. To say that they were distraught would be an understatement. They, I think, truly believe that Tom Fallis killed their daughter, and they are never going to let that go.
1: An idea once so deeply ingrained, true or not, will not go away. And Tom Fallis and his children make a life as best they can.
9: That's all for now. I'm Lester Holt. Thanks for joining us.
10: We were definitely really close. People kept asking where my mom was, and I couldn't give an answer. It just seemed wrong. That was the real kind of stake in the heart.
9: It was one of the most baffling cases investigators had ever seen.
11: This tops the charts for most bizarre.
12: No one can believe that this actually happened.
9: A single mom and whip-smart computer whiz who seemed to disappear.
13: I started getting text messages saying that she had quit her job.
10: She had something down in Kansas.
9: Left behind a puzzling computer trail.
14: Emails and text messages, so active on social media, but nobody can locate her.
15: She didn't want to be found.
16: Exactly.
9: A mom turned ghost. Was she missing or hiding?
10: I wanted to know.
9: Taunts, threats, violence.
17: My pant leg is filled with blood. Oh, Jesus.
9: A deadly mystery that would link three moms and one man.
18: You were the last one to see her.
19: Was as if I'd already done something and he already knew it. He was drilling me with them policeman eyes.
20: This was almost an obsession to get this solved.
9: A heart-stopping case of jealousy, secret identity, and murder.
21: It's like you're on edge. What's going to happen next?
9: I'm Lester Holt, and this is Dateline. Here's Keith Morrison with Scorn.
1: It was dark when they started searching. Dark and cold. The 5th of December, 2015. Just across the night-black Missouri from Omaha. Back and forth went the chopper as squad cars prowled the park, Big Lake Park, Iowa, looking for a shooter.
22: 911, what's the address of your emergency?
23: I've been shot in the leg.
1: Looking for whoever shot her. The woman who'd come out here alone to clear her mind, get that nemesis out of her head. And instead, was bleeding through a hole shot clean through her thigh.
22: Is there any serious bleeding?
23: Oh, my pant leg is filled with blood. Oh, Jesus.
1: Oh, she knew who did it, she said, as they patched up her wounded leg. She knew all too well how deadly that crazy woman could be.
23: So she gets to shoot somebody, and then she gets to kill another person, and then she gets to move in with Dave, and she gets to be free, and you guys aren't arresting her.
1: She? Who was she? That furious woman scorned. And what horrors was she capable of to eliminate her rivals, to win, or punish the one man she so desperately wanted, the man who didn't want her? It began, as these things often do, on an innocent and ordinary day in Omaha, Nebraska, 3 years earlier, the fall of 2012.
19: I'm working. I'm behind the counter. I'm doing 10 things.
1: It happened in an auto repair shop to a mechanic named Dave Krupa.
19: She walks in. I see her. We meet eyes. And just for a moment, I kind of stop. And I go, well, hello.
1: He was working. She wanted her SUV repaired.
19: And, you know, in the back of my mind, I'm thinking, wow, she's gorgeous, but I'm at work. I'm representing the company I work for. That's off the table. It's not a possibility.
24: But did you detect a little sort of signal coming back your way?
19: I thought I did.
1: And then a few weeks later, it seemed like fate. Dave went on a dating website, and there she was. her profile, her picture, her name, Carrie. He started typing.
19: I just said, hey, I know you, ha ha. And she replied, same thing.
1: And then before long, Carrie came into his shop again.
19: Without saying anything, there's kind of some sparks flying. We're looking at each other like we're both trying, wanting to say something. And we did. And we exchanged phone numbers.
1: They had dinner. The food didn't matter.
19: And we were very, I would say, enthralled with each other.
1: He invited Carrie back to his place, and she agreed. And that's when something else happened. It didn't seem so important, not then, not like it would later. Just as they walked into the apartment, the doorbell rang. It was Dave's ex-girlfriend, Liz, here to pick up some things she'd left behind in his apartment. Awkward. But Carrie just laughed, bowed out.
19: She said, I get it. It's not a big deal. I'm going to go home. You call me when you're done dealing with this mess.
1: So Dave escorted Carrie to the door.
19: And her and Liz passed each other at that moment.
0: Yeah.
19: There were no words spoken.
1: Did it start then, at that moment? Later, once Liz left his apartment, Dave called Carrie.
19: And she invited me out to her place, which was like an hour drive outside of town. Carrie, when I got to her place, we're there 20 minutes making coffee, BSing.
0: Uh-huh.
19: And of course, pretty soon we're on the couch and we're getting a little closer. Now, at this point, we haven't even kissed. And she turns to me and she said, look, if we're going to have sex, that's all it is. Period. There's nothing more to it.
0: Huh.
19: And asked me, are you good with that? Is that going to be a problem? And of course, my eyes lit up and I'm like, ping, I hit the Powerball.
1: Because Dave felt exactly the same way.
19: As a man, I want companionship, so I'm always looking for a girlfriend, but never a committed relationship.
24: And you let them know that this is the way it's got to be.
19: That was the first conversation. Yeah, take it or leave it, that's how it is.
1: But with Carrie, he didn't have to bring it up.
19: It was all her, and
0: yeah.
19: And we hit it off right from there.
1: Carrie told him she was a computer programmer. Her office was close to his apartment. They met there, often, made love, talked.
19: She was extremely intelligent. She was much smarter than I am. Just in general, she had a brain on her.
24: Different than the women you had dated before?
19: The majority of them, yeah. Yeah, she, well, for instance, what she did for a living, programming, I consider myself a little bit of a computer nerd, but compared to her, I didn't even know what a computer was.
1: Dave reconsidered his no-commitment rule. A rule he'd broken before, with a woman named Amy Flora. They had two kids together, but it didn't last.
2: After 12 years, you would think there would be some kind of a proposal or something, but like I said, he's kind of emotionless, so.
24: He really didn't want to get married.
2: No. And I wanted to eventually be married, you know. I mean, every girl does. Everybody wants their fairy tale wedding.
1: Amy and Dave stayed friendly for the sake of their kids. And Amy knew about Dave's other women, heard about Carrie.
24: You expected you would meet her at some point if it continued?
2: Well, if it continued, yeah, I would have liked to have met her.
1: But Amy didn't meet Carrie. Not then. No idea what was coming. Early that November of 2012, Carrie told Dave she had a big project at work. She'd stay over at his place instead of driving home to the country every night. And so they began their work week together. And then on Tuesday, November 13th...
19: I gave her a kiss on the way out the door.
0: Hmm.
19: You know, like, hi, see you later, honey, that kind of thing. You know, it was almost like a that sort of 50s TV show garbage.
24: So that doesn't sound like a guy who's got no attachments.
19: Well, I didn't say honey, but that's the way it came across, you know.
24: Right.
19: But she brought that out of me. That's why I say with Carrie, it was potential that long term it might have been different.
24: So when you went off to work that day, you were in a pretty good mood.
19: Oh, hell yeah, I was in a great mood. This beautiful lady was going to be at my house when I got home. I don't know who wouldn't smile about that.
1: Dave was at his shop by 6:30, entirely unprepared. And then...
19: By 10 o'clock, I receive a text from her that says, do you want to move in with me? Or should we need to move in together or something along those lines?
24: Really?
19: But immediately I text her back, no, I'm not. We've known each other 2 weeks. It's not going to happen. as soon as I text her back, I get a text back that says, fine, I don't ever want to see you again. Go away. I'm dating somebody else. I hate you. On and on and on and on and on.
4: Weird.
19: Very weird. Very, what is going on here? But I was at work. It was very busy. I didn't have time for that nonsense. So in the back of my mind, I'm thinking, phew, I dodged a bullet there.
4: Oh, but he didn't. No. Now, it was just beginning.
9: Who was this mysterious woman named Carrie when we come back?
6: So this is the woman from hell now.
19: All of a sudden.
9: She was about to vanish in a very mysterious way.
4: Where is she?
10: I didn't know what to think at that point.
9: When Dateline continues.
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0: Dave Krupa, the man who liked his sex life uncommitted, was confused. The woman who seemed to share his philosophy had turned on him, was behaving like a woman who expected something from him, like a woman scorned. Suddenly, she wanted to move in. And when he refused, she responded with a non-stop staccato of angry, often misspelled texts. Carrie. Now, that name sounded like his personal horror show.
1: So this is the woman from hell now?
2: All of a sudden, yeah. Or in the course of a couple of hours.
1: Wow.
0: Maybe to Dave in Omaha, that's how it seemed. But an hour's drive away, there was quite a different story. Here in this tiny, sweet farming town called Macedonia, Iowa.
3: I think there's only around 250 people that live there now. It's very... It's just home.
0: Home to Carrie. Carrie Farver. And where she was raised by her stepfather Mark and her mother Nancy, who would stick with Carrie through it all. But of course, they'd always known there was something different about Carrie.
3: She felt like she wanted to do her own thing, and sometimes that...
1: That doesn't always go well.
3: Always go well, yeah.
0: Thing is, Carrie was smart. Super smart. School was easy. But then, so were boys.
4: Guys were just drawn to her.
1: And she liked it.
4: Yeah, she did.
5: Hello, Carrie.
0: But there was something else about Carrie, said her friend Holly Drummond. Brainy, yes, but she sometimes made dubious choices. Like when she was away at college and there was this guy, one of a parade of guys.
4: She would constantly talk about this night where they were all dressed up and it was midnight and they were walking on the streets with a bottle of champagne. I mean, she made it sound like a romantic movie.
0: Didn't last, even when Carrie found out she was pregnant.
1: Did it come as a surprise?
3: Yes. Yeah. I knew what she was going to have to go through because I had been divorced with children, young children.
1: Yeah.
3: And it's hard.
1: Not easy.
0: She moved home, took computer courses, and she named the baby Maxwell. Everyone called him Max.
3: She was such a good mother. But I know she had so much on her plate, too, at that time when she was going to school and everything else. But she did very well. She held up very well.
0: Except, that is, for the mood swings, the dreadful depressions.
3: She just would go under the covers and sleep, and she'd hibernate. She'd close herself off from everything.
1: It's hard for a mother to watch her daughter go through that.
3: It is. Trying to get it out of her, you know, what can I do? And there's really nothing that I can do or say.
0: But it got better. Once Carrie was diagnosed with bipolar disorder, medication evened things out. And Carrie and Max settled into an apparently happy and successful life. And then that inexplicable turn. Carrie had just started that high-tech job of hers in Omaha.
3: She really liked that job.
1: What was she doing?
3: She was computer programming.
0: And then, November 2012, she took on that big project. Max was a teenager then. He understood about her long hours and how she'd decided to stay in the city for a few days. Didn't ask about the man she'd be staying with.
6: I didn't know Dave at the time. I just had heard of a Dave. That was about it.
1: She didn't talk about him?
6: No. And usually things like that she didn't really talk to me about.
0: Dave. That's all her family knew.
3: She was in a very good place. I mean, she had been for a long time. And I didn't think too much about it.
0: And so that weekend, Nancy picked up Max, and later, Carrie drove off to Omaha to spend the week with Dave.
3: She didn't text me or anything that Monday. And then I started getting text messages saying that she had quit her job. She was going to Kansas to live. And
1: what was it like to get that?
3: It was totally off the wall.
0: That was about the same time Dave was getting those angry texts, though Nancy had no idea about that. Anyway, Carrie's news came as a big surprise to Nancy. Though, to Max, maybe not so much.
6: Because she had something down in Kansas that she was going to be going and interviewing for after those few days at work.
0: His mom had mentioned a possible job change. She even discussed with him staying with Grandma to finish high school. And then, early that weird week...
6: I got a text saying, hey, I got a second interview.
0: But she'd be back from Kansas on the weekend, she texted, for a family wedding, at which Max was an usher. But as the bride walked down the aisle, no sign of Carrie.
6: I was just like, okay, she's just running late. She'll be at the reception. She'll be there for the party and everything. But at the party, I remember probably every 5-10 minutes I was glancing back at the door, just hoping.
2: Where is she?
6: Yeah, just wondering where she was. I just kept saying, oh, she'll be here any minute. Be here any minute. Midnight got around and she wasn't there. I didn't know what to think at that point.
5: Coming up, unsettling doubts about Carrie's story. Was she moving or was she missing?
3: I could just feel it in my bones. Something wasn't right here.
6: I wasn't sure what was going on.
3: It scared me tremendously. And I thought, I've got to do something.
5: When Dateline...

0: long as he could remember, Max Farver believed he knew his mom, Carrie, as well as anybody possibly could.
1: We were definitely really close. I was her second opinion on most things.
0: So when Carrie was a no-show at the wedding, Max knew something was way off.
1: I wasn't sure what was going on, but I just knew something was wrong.
2: I could just feel it in my bones that was something wasn't right here.
0: Nancy didn't tell her grandson about the truly disturbing text she'd received from Carrie. This one didn't say anything about a new job. Instead, Carrie texted she broke up with her boyfriend and was thinking about checking into a mental hospital.
3: That scared you?
2: Yes, it scared me tremendously.
0: By boyfriend, did she mean this mysterious Dave?
3: Did you know how to reach this
2: no,
3: guy? Or
2: I
3: even
2: didn't.
3: What his last name was?
2: I didn't know how to start looking for.
3: So what is that like?
2: It's hell. It's just frustration and just helplessness.
0: So, before dropping off Max at the wedding, she called the county sheriff's office to file a missing persons report.
2: They took down all the information, of course, and they didn't really offer too much.
3: Well, I guess they thought, well, she's a grown woman. She can leave if she wants to leave.
2: Right.
0: Nancy told the deputies about Carrie's struggles with bipolar disorder. And here's what they told her, said Nancy.
2: Well, she's probably off her medicine and, you know, these things happen. And so that happens a lot.
0: Nancy tried calling, but Carrie just wouldn't pick up. She did respond to texts, but sent mixed messages.
2: I'm moving down with this Dave. I had no idea who this Dave was.
0: It was confusing. Did she have some sort of mental breakdown? Carrie quit her job in Omaha, sent her company a text to let them know, and texted her mom that she was taking that job in Kansas and moving away, and had sold her furniture. She attached a photo of a check from the buyer. Carrie wanted Nancy to let the buyer pick it up out in Macedonia and take it away.
2: And I said, absolutely not. I said, either you call me, you come to see me. I'm not doing anything until I hear you. And that's when the nasty text started
3: what
2: coming.
3: What did she say then?
2: That I was a bad mother. And she said, I'm going to take Max. We're going to leave.
0: Carrie texted Max, too, and let him know.
1: You're coming with me. You have no choice. I'm the adult here. And what I say goes.
3: I'm just trying to imagine what it was like to be you in the middle of that situation.
1: It was a bit scary because we all thought that someone might come at school to try to get me. Because the school would legally have to let them let me go with them.
3: Yeah.
1: Like if my mom showed up.
0: Max was scared, had no idea what was going on with his mom. And he wanted to stay with his grandparents.
2: I've heard all of these horror stories about people having these personality changes and going off the deep end. And I thought, I've got to do something about Max. I've got to keep him safe.
0: Nancy applied for temporary guardianship of Max.
3: That must be so weird.
2: Oh.
3: Fraught.
2: Yes. And just wondering, what am I doing to my daughter if we were doing this? The lawyer said, now this is just temporary. Now if she comes back, you know, you can always undo this. I said, okay.
0: Meanwhile, surely the sheriff could find her daughter, get some help. She showed them Carrie's texts about the furniture. The phone company said they were coming from a location in Omaha. Officers went there. No Carrie. Sergeant Jim Doty and Corporal Ryan Avis of the Pottawatomie County Sheriff's Office, who joined the investigation much later, said the next step was to find the woman who'd paid for the furniture. Her name was Shanna Gallier.
4: They called her, left a voicemail, which she returned that call the next day.
0: Shanna went by her middle name, Liz, and it turned out that was the same Liz Dave Krupa once dated. She lived in Omaha with her two kids. Liz told the cops that somebody stole her checkbook, and she suspected that somebody was the woman she ran into at Dave's place. Liz gave the detectives his contact information.
3: She's with him, and then suddenly she goes off the rails and starts doing weird stuff like this. Mm-hmm. So he must know something, right?
5: Yeah. Definitely a person you want to talk to.
0: And by then, the story Dave could tell the police? Scary. Coming up.
5: He was drilling me with them policeman eyes.
6: Police have some questions for Dave.
3: She was at your house.
5: Yes.
3: You were the last one to see her.
5: Was as if I'd already done something and he already knew it.
6: When Dateline continues.
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0: Dave Krupa was upset. Maybe as upset as he'd ever been. Ever since he told Carrie that she couldn't move in with him, she'd been texting and emailing and saying awful things and making his life miserable. He tried calling her, but she didn't answer. And then, a little more than a week later, the cops showed up at his auto repair shop.
1: How did you find out they were coming? They just showed up?
2: Oh, yeah, there was no warning.
0: The detectives took him outside for a talk.
2: And tells me, hey, do you know Carrie? My first thought is, oh, that crazy one. Yeah, what? You know?
1: Yeah.
2: When did you see her last? Oh, the morning of.
1: Yeah, uh-huh.
2: And, okay, so where is she now? No idea.
0: The detective didn't seem to buy that.
2: He was drilling me with them policeman eyes. Them ones that are like, you know,
1: yeah.
2: You feel like you're in the principal's office.
1: Yeah, where were you at 6:30 right. on that yeah. morning? And
2: yeah. Yeah, no, I totally had the feeling.
1: I mean, she was at your house.
2: Yes.
1: You were the last one to see her.
2: And that was how he approached me, was as if I'd already done something and he already knew it and it's time to deal with it, you know? And I was like, whoa, whoa, whoa, whoa, whoa, slow down.
0: Dave tried to explain, he said.
2: Hey, man, I don't know where she's at, but I've got nothing to do with it. It's,
1: yeah.
2: You know, I'm backpedaling as fast as I can.
1: Huh.
2: I don't know where she's at, and I don't want to know where she's at that point. I just want her to go away.
0: Because, Dave told the detectives, Carrie would not stop messaging him. He showed them his phone and was adamant he had not seen her since the morning he left her at his place.
1: Do you think they believed you when you said you didn't know where she was?
2: I'm 100% they believe me.
0: And then, the strangest thing, Carrie started texting the detective, too. I would really appreciate if you leave Dave Krupa out of it. The detective texted Carrie back.
3: We can't stop looking into it. We need to locate you. And the missing person entry won't be taken out until someone talks to you in person to where we know you are okay.
1: Did she respond to that?
3: She said it was pointless.
1: She didn't want to be found.
3: Exactly.
0: But the detective got another text. This one seemed ominous. I want one person to go away for destroying everything for me. Who might that person be? The detective had a pretty good idea. Dave showed them texts in which Carrie blamed Liz for their breakup, even though, as he explained, he and Liz weren't even together when he met Carrie. Made sense then. Carrie must have stolen Liz's checkbook, all right. Maybe even forged that check for $5,000. The detectives called Liz right away and told her she should file a report with the Omaha PD. It was their jurisdiction. But before she got the chance, Liz went to her garage, and there, scrawled on the wall, she found the words, "Whore from Dave." Had to have been Carrie. All of it was so strange, thought the detectives.
4: Very out of the ordinary.
1: Yeah, like maybe she'd had a breakdown or something, a psychotic episode, and
3: that would be the only answer.
0: To the police in Omaha, Carrie was now a suspected stalker. But back home, in Pottawatomie County, Iowa, she was still a missing person with a very worried family. Carrie's mother heard about the threatening texts, the harassment, the police reports filed against her daughter. To her, it didn't seem like Carrie at all. And it made her wonder, how serious were the police about finding her daughter?
5: I got a little callous towards the authorities, thinking that I didn't think they were doing quite as what they should have been doing. But
1: did you get the feeling you just wanted to get in there and storm the barricades and make something happen?
5: Yeah. But again, I didn't know how much I could do, and I didn't know where to start.
0: Carrie had been gone for almost 2 weeks. Thanksgiving, a day away. Nancy sent Carrie a message on Facebook. I've got a roast in the crock pot and we'll eat about 6. We're going to Dad's for Thanksgiving and eating about noon or 1. We love you, Carrie. Carrie didn't respond and didn't show up for Thanksgiving dinner. Less than a month later, Nancy's ex-husband, Carrie's father, died of cancer. Carrie didn't come to the funeral. Instead, she sent a message on Facebook. I'm sorry I missed the funeral. And just a few days before that, she posted on Facebook, David Krupa proposed to me. I said yes. What in heaven's name was going on? Nancy called the detectives, who called Dave, who swore no way he was engaged to Carrie. He said he hadn't even seen her, but still heard from her constantly, a hail of texts and emails that was only getting thicker.
2: I would get 50, 60 a day.
1: A day?
2: Oh, yeah. Yeah, all day long. It, at one point, rendered my phone completely useless. It would just be dinging so much I couldn't answer a phone or send a text.
1: Make you want to change your phone number, wouldn't it?
2: I did that a couple of times.
1: You did? And they still kept coming.
2: They did.
0: Occasionally, Carrie's text seemed almost normal. I know I ruined it. I tell myself, don't be crazy. This guy was nice to you, but something takes over. But mostly the emails and messages were angry rants about perceived romantic rivals, Liz Gallier in particular. She's a whore. You shouldn't be with someone like that. I hope we can see each other soon. And then, with a shudder, Dave realized Carrie did see him. She seemed to be watching his every move.
2: It was very common for me to get messages, emails or whatever, that say, oh, I see you through your window, you're doing this. And I'd go, I am doing this. Okay, great. And I'd haul ass outside, go looking for somebody, because somebody knows what I'm doing.
0: Even more disturbing, Carrie messaged Dave that she'd taken his extra apartment key and had been coming and going when he wasn't there. Liz got unsettling emails, too. I'm out in your garage, so what should I do to your car? I see my handiwork is still on the wall. Attached to the email, a photo to prove Carrie was there. Eventually, the messages got threatening. Carrie wrote Dave a note claiming she'd kidnapped Liz. You will do exactly as I say, and then I will let her go. Do it or say goodbye to her. Attached was this photo. A woman bound. Couldn't see her face, but was that Liz?
2: I told her, BS, that's crock of crap, I don't believe you, go away, leave me alone.
0: Through it all, Carrie remained invisible. Even after she texted Dave, she was moving into an apartment building nearby. Yes, a couple of buildings away. Why, does that bother you? I'm only doing month to month till I find something else. Dave told the cops, of course. They went looking for Carrie.
2: And the building number was correct, but the apartment number did not exist.
0: Carrie was still nowhere to be found. But near the complex, Dave did find something that belonged to Carrie.
4: Coming up, a crucial discovery almost buried in the snow, and the danger escalates.
2: It was like, what in the hell?
4: Into something deadly.
6: It's like you're on edge as to what's going to happen next.
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8: When

0: Big snow in Omaha that winter of 2012-13. The winter Carrie Farver's texts were driving Dave Krupa crazy. Blizzards were nothing compared to them. And worse, said Dave, the skin-crawling feeling that she was stalking him, spying on him. But always like a ghost, when he looked, she was gone. Then one day, about 2 months after it started, Dave was driving home from his shop.
1: And I'm coming through the parking lot, and I noticed the truck there because it still had all the snow on it. And when I got up close, I'm like, oh, it's an Explorer. Oh, it's the right color. So I called the sheriff and said, I'm pretty sure I found a truck.
0: He was right. It was Carrie's SUV, still half buried in the snow.
2: They impounded it. We had a crime scene tech process it, and it was really clean.
3: They did a thorough investigation.
2: Yeah, they dusted it for prints, and they found a fingerprint inside and recovered that.
0: The fingerprint was found on a mint container in the cup holder of the SUV. They ran the print through the national database. No hits. But if Carrie wasn't using her SUV, at least certainly not daily, her presence was as unavoidable as ever, what with the texts and emails, graffiti, threatening photos sent to both Dave Krupa and Liz Gallier. County detectives made sure to do a phone dump from both of their devices to preserve the evidence and perhaps figure out where Carrie was. There was even a link to a fake obituary for Liz. Go see what I made for the whore. I will kill her. They already made her obituary, so it's done. Then, minutes later, I'm trying to hire someone to get rid of that whore Liz for us. You told me before you wanted her gone. Do we want to pay just for the whore or her two kids, too? I hope to see you soon. Your beautiful Carrie.
4: Trying to enlist you in her scheme
1: totally,
4: to kill Liz.
1: Yeah,
4: and
1: totally,
4: her kids.
1: Yeah. Yeah, that was a very interesting read the first time I read that. Was like, oh my, what in the hell?
0: Carrie didn't seem to realize that her ongoing harassment was actually pushing Dave and Liz back together.
3: You compared notes on the harassment you were getting?
1: Oh, we'd spend hours talking about it. Showing each other texts and emails we got, and yeah, it was...
3: Kind of comforting each other.
1: Because
3: that's who else would understand, right?
1: Exactly. Nobody else did understand.
0: And now Dave and Liz were regulars at the Omaha PD, filing one complaint after another against Carrie. Like the time they reported that Carrie had broken Dave's apartment window. And that's when Detective Chris LeGros stepped in to investigate.
5: He says, yeah, it's her. She's done this to me before. Identifies a photo of her. Shows me, you know, some text messages that she had made a text referencing the fact that she broke out his window.
0: LeGros could see the attacks were escalating from angry texts to theft and then vandalism and threats of physical harm. He obtained an arrest warrant for Carrie Farver. Not that he had much hope of finding her. He knew Carrie was a computer expert, probably using software to disguise the phones and computers her messages came from.
5: I thought, well, maybe this must be some kind of avenue she's utilizing because just nothing's there. We can't find her.
0: Weeks passed, and each time Dave and Liz were hit with an even more outrageous barrage, LeGros would look again and again not find Carrie. And yet, it all seemed to be leading somewhere bad.
3: Were Dave and Liz afraid?
5: Oh, yeah. It's not so much you're terrified of the individual, but it's like you're on edge as to what's going to happen next.
0: And sure enough, what happened next was terrifying. Early Saturday morning, August 17th, Liz called Dave frantic.
1: My house burned down. Oh my God, it's that crazy person, Carrie, stalking me again.
3: Wow.
0: Liz had been in the middle of moving out. She and her kids were already sleeping at their new place, but she went back to the old place that Saturday morning to pick up more of their things. And instead, she had to call the Omaha Fire Department. They responded right away, and later, so did Detective LeGros.
5: The inside of the house was pretty charred and burned, and the
3: serious
5: smoke
3: fire.
5: Damage.
3: Big damage.
5: Sufficient, yes. Really could have ended up burning down the house, but just didn't quite get to that point.
0: But it was deadly enough. Liz had two dogs, one cat, and a pet snake. All were still in the house. All of them were found dead. Neighbors across the street said they saw a woman in a car parked outside Liz's house a few weeks before the fire. Detective LaGros showed them a photo of Carrie. The neighbors said they couldn't be sure, but she had the same general appearance. But an email to Dave made no secret of who did it. "I am not lying. I set that nasty whore's house on fire. I hope the whore and her kids die in it." And later, Carrie to Liz. "Hope you and your kids burn to death."
5: Once you get into situations like arson or threats to an individual's life or to those around them, their children, the ex-boyfriend, certainly you're going to take that much more serious.
0: Suddenly, the case against Carrie looked very serious indeed. But still, like smoke from the fire, she vanished.
5: What I did was try and find some way of seeing if somebody saw her. And again, came up with nothing. Over and over again, nothing.
0: By this time, said Dave, he was afraid she'd try to attack his kids, too.
3: What did she say when she threatened your kids, for example?
1: Oh, well, something along the lines of slit your children's throats.
3: Wow.
1: Yeah, that's pretty hard to read.
0: It took a toll, said Dave.
1: For a while there, I was drinking heavily, which is not me. There's never been a time in my life where I was a real drinker, and I was drinking till the bar closed and going to work at 6 o'clock in the morning.
3: Wow.

0: Where was Terry Farver? Everyone wanted to know, especially her family.
1: What was it like at Christmas time without her?
2: That was hard. That was hard.
0: Christmas was once magic for Max here in Macedonia, a celebration of his amazing bond with his mother, of little things, like their family's gift-opening traditions.
2: At our house, instead of everyone just kind of going at once, we go by age and do rounds at Christmas. And just going from me to Grandma just seemed wrong.
1: Well, it was wrong. And you kind of had to bottle it.

0: up, didn't you?
1: Kind of. He didn't show his emotion too much to me because he knew that I was...
2: You were worried.
1: I was really worried. But I found out from his girlfriend's mother that he would go over to her house after school and stuff, to his girlfriend's house. And her mother told me that he did a lot of crying at their house. And that bothered me, of course.
3: There had been a sudden bit of hope after that first Christmas without Carrie in April 2013. The phone rang. On the line was a man,
1: saying that Carrie was at this a homeless shelter in Omaha, and that we were to go pick her up.
2: What was happening in here when you...
1: Just flutters. I mean, my heart was just racing like crazy.
3: The shelter was about an hour away. Nancy, who had neither seen her daughter nor heard her voice for months, was too wrought up to drive, so she asked her brother to take her.
1: Oh, I was so tense, and it was just, you know, trying to catch your breath and just...
2: Did you rehearse what you'd say when she saw her?
1: Oh, where have you been? Yeah, and I, you know, it's, I don't care where you've been, to your home.
3: An investigator met Nancy at the shelter. He had a photo of Carrie with him.
1: The investigator went into the shelter and showed the picture and wanted to know if there had been anybody there like her, and they said she hasn't been here.
2: What's that like?
1: Well, then, you know, then your hopes are dashed again. You just think, where can she be?
2: Yeah, there's a feeling that comes with realizing you're on a wild goose chase.
1: Yes. I went home and I thought, I can't live with this anymore. This is just too much.
3: Again, Nancy messaged Carrie. Carrie, we were at Sienna House. Where are you? No response. But then a Facebook post weeks later. I am a grown woman, and if I feel like leaving home, I have the right. I asked my son, Max, to come with me, but you didn't want to. So when I'm ready to come back home, I will. I love you all very much, but I need time still to sort things out. Then there were posts like this one. Liz is the hoe that took my boyfriend away from me. Now I've met a really nice guy. Nancy had to wonder. Maybe it was self-delusion. But these messages just didn't sound like Carrie.
1: Because my daughter was so meticulous about grammar and spelling and the way it sounded.
2: And this stuff was like what?
1: Oh, it was just garbage. It was just...
2: sort of chaotic.
1: Yes, it was chaotic. And it just... the language that was used and everything else, Carrie wouldn't have used any kind of language.
2: Unless she had become a different sort of person.
1: Right, yeah. So I, you know, in that... too. I'm thinking, is this the case?
3: Had her daughter had a total breakdown? Or what if Carrie's disappearance was not what it seemed to be?
4: Coming up, Max reaches out to his mother with a test.
0: Things only she would know.
5: Yeah, things only she would know.
4: And Dave buys another gun that soon goes missing. Could Carrie be behind it?
6: She's still active and sending text messages, sending pictures.
4: Or maybe it wasn't Carrie at all. Soon, police would be investigating a whole new suspect. When Dateline...
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0: Carrie Farber's family was desperate for answers. No one had seen or spoken to her in months. Yes, there were texts and Facebook messages, but somehow they just didn't sound like Carrie. At least not to her mother, who was beginning to suspect her daughter may have been the victim of some kind of crime. What if Carrie was kidnapped? What if someone stole her identity? She asked the police about that.
1: What did they say?
2: And they said, yeah, we'll check it out, you know, that kind of thing.
0: Nothing came of it. But after Carrie's father died, Nancy's ex-husband, she had this weird dream.
2: He came to me very vividly in the dream and said, he said, don't worry, Nancy, she's with me. And that sounds silly, but that's when I knew. But, because I knew she wouldn't just vanish.
0: But of course, Nancy didn't know for sure.
2: And every time something would pop up online or we'd get a text or something, there was this hope that maybe she's still out there.
0: Max was looking for answers his own way. About a month after Nancy went to the shelter in Omaha, Max sent his mom a message on Facebook. Hi. That was it. And then the next day, Carrie responded. Hey, little man. How are you? Max messaged back. I have three questions.
1: Things only she would know.
3: Yeah, things only she would know.
0: Max asked, 1, what is my middle name? 2, what was our first boxer's name, the dog? 3, who was my best friend as a little kid?
1: And what was the response?
3: Nothing. I never got a response to that one.
0: Which meant what? Was that his not-in-her-right-mind mom, or could his grandma be right that someone had kidnapped Carrie? No way of knowing, really. And the messages kept coming, like this one for Carrie's mom. I'm not hurt, Mom. I miss everyone, too. I just had a breakdown, and I think I'm getting over it. I should have come to my senses sooner and realized the guy wasn't worth it. And then the following year, for Mother's Day. Happy Mother's Day, Mom. How has Max been? Nancy, frustrated, replied, call me and I'll gladly tell you about him. This is not talking. I need to hear your voice. Carrie never called. For Nancy and Max, the anguish of missing Carrie never stopped. And meanwhile, all Dave Krupa wanted was to escape her. In February 2015, Dave moved from Omaha to Council Bluffs, Iowa, across the river. His kids lived there with Amy Flora, and he wanted to spend more time with them. And he hoped Carrie wouldn't find him there. He bought another gun just in case. And after about 3 years of relentless harassment, things finally seemed to be quieting down for Liz and Dave. There weren't as many messages from Carrie. She seemed to be fading away. And as that happened, Liz and Dave saw each other less and less, too. There was just one rather scary thing. That gun Dave bought for protection, the one he'd kept hidden high in a closet, disappeared.
4: And you're the only guy in that apartment.
5: Right, I'm the only one living there. Now my mind's racing. There's no forced entry. The doors are all shut and locked. The windows are shut.
4: What did you think?
5: I didn't know what the hell to think.
0: Meanwhile, in Pottawatomie County, Iowa, where Carrie Farber lived before she became a mysterious and dangerous digital persona, her disappearance was more office chatter than active case. And that's when Detective Sergeant Jim Doty and Corporal Ryan Avis got hooked on it.
6: We'd heard some stuff, you know, just, you know, water cooler talk, I guess, about the case. And it was something
4: about this strange, crazy woman.
6: Yeah, it piqued her interest. And so we requested to take a look at it.
0: That was April 2015, more than 2 years after Carrie's reign of terror began. The file was huge by then, the bizarre digital house of mirrors. And so Doty and Avis decided to sort things out, beginning with a very simple question police had never really considered before, though her family certainly had. Was Carrie Farber really the vengeful woman she seemed to be? Or did she even exist?
6: thought the smart idea was not to have tunnel vision on any direction. So Ryan worked it as if Carrie's still alive, and he was going to work it until he came to a dead end. I was going to work it like she was not alive, because there's things that would lead us to maybe both conclusions. You know, she's still active and sending text messages, sending pictures.
7: She certainly seemed alive.
6: So maybe she's alive, but she's also missed so many significant events and hadn't physically been seen by anybody.
8: And we started from scratch. Started reading.
7: Reviewing all the old material.
6: Mm-hmm. Reading all the reports, looking through those phone downloads, listening to any interviews that had been recorded, just diving in.
0: Of course, they spoke to Dave Krupa. No doubt in his mind, Carrie was alive and crazy.
6: He was transparent. He gave us access to his whole email account.
8: 11,000 emails that he had saved over the years. Could be more.
7: Wow.
0: But that wasn't all they had. Right there in the file was a wholesale dump of material from Liz Gallier's cell phone. So they were learning a lot about both Dave and Liz. They'd been immersed in all that for months, but hadn't interviewed Liz yet when, in the office one day, pure coincidence.
8: I was in the hallway talking with a county attorney, and another investigator was walking down the hall with Liz to his office.
7: Wow.
8: And to me, it was like I saw a famous person because I knew everything about her, and she was there to file a harassment report.
0: But this was odd. Her complaint wasn't against Carrie. It was someone else.
8: Amy Flora? That's the mother of Dave's children.
0: Wait, Amy? Not Carrie? First, Detective Avis did a kind of psychic double take. Then he asked if he could be the one to interview Liz.
9: Who's your ex-boyfriend?
10: Dave Krupa.
9: Dave Krupa?
10: R-O-U-P-A.
9: That's your ex. And he has kids with Amy Flora. Mm-hmm.
0: Liz told Detective Avis that her on-again, off-again relationship with Dave was off again. But ever since their most recent split, Dave's ex, Amy, had been stalking her on Facebook. And she was very worried because...
10: It's not even 2 days after he broke up, his apartment was broken into and his gun was stolen. So I told the police officer I was kind of worried that since she had the key to his apartment.
0: And that, said Liz, is when she suddenly realized that she and Dave had been played for fools. For 3 years, she'd believed Carrie was the woman behind all the threatening messages, the harassing graffiti, the deadly fire that killed her pets. But suddenly it was like a light went on, said Liz. It wasn't Carrie at all. That scary, awful online villainess, the woman responsible for all the trouble, had to be Amy Flora, Dave's ex, the mother of his children. Diabolical. But think about it, said Liz. Amy was the one who so desperately wanted Dave. She had the motive. But Carrie? Not really.
10: Like I said, they only dated for 2 weeks, and I don't understand why a person would still be stalking him almost 3 years later.
9: Carrie and Dave dated for 2 weeks?
10: Mm-hmm.
9: And she...
10: supposedly is the one stalking for three years.
9: Well,
10: I would find it more reasonable to believe that his kid's mom is being hunted.
0: Head spinning. Detective Avis made some notes, told Liz he'd do what he could to help her out. And no surprise, the very next evening, December 5th, Liz felt like she needed some time alone to think. She drove out to Big Lake Park, took a walk along the trail there, sat down on a bench, quiet, alone, in the gathering cold and dark. And that's when it happened. The deafening bark of a gun and the pain tearing through her thigh.
11: I've been shot in the leg.
7: Coming up, somebody in the park, what, armed and dangerous?
12: Yes.
13: A shooter on the loose. And the prime suspect?
14: All I heard was, open up, please. They had two officers with guns drawn.
7: Pointing at you?
14: Yes.
13: When Dateline...
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1: Is the assailant still nearby?
2: I don't think so. I took off running.
1: Do you know if it was male or female?
2: A female.
3: It was dark when the Council Bluffs PD roared out to Big Lake Park, found a wounded and bleeding Liz Gallier, packed her off to the hospital. Well, the chopper trained down a searchlight and ground-based cops scoured the paths and bushes.
4: So somebody in the park, on foot, and what, armed and dangerous?
5: Yes.
3: While other cops searched for the shooter, Detective Matthew Kuhlman checked on Liz at the hospital.
5: You could tell that she was in pain.
4: Yeah, imagine.
5: Obvious wound to her leg.
3: But Liz was lucky. The bullet went clean through her leg, missed bones and arteries. It could have been much worse. She told the detective what happened.
5: She says she came out here to clear mind, and she walked out to a bench and sat down. And then a female, who she believed to be Amy Flora, came up behind her, stuck a gun to her back, told her to get on the ground, and then shot her in the leg, and then ran off.
3: A few minutes later, a city police task force surrounded Amy's apartment.
6: And I kind of seen somebody leaning against my building. And I said, "Who's there?" And all I heard was, "Open up, police." So I opened the door, and they had two officers with guns drawn.
7: Pointing at you?
6: Yes. Yeah.
7: What did they say to you?
6: They had said that I was accused of shooting Liz.
3: They searched her home and later sat her down in an interview room and hooked her up to a polygraph machine. Asked her questions like this one, among others.
7: Did you go to Big Lakes Park that day?
6: No.
3: Amy also denied that she shot Liz again and again. But she failed the polygraph. Still, something didn't add up. When that local detective arrived at Amy's place right after the shooting, he felt the hood of her car. Ice cold. Hadn't been driven for a while. And the neighbor said Amy was home all afternoon. So, was Amy so nervous she blew the polygraph? Or was something else going on? Detective Avis went to see Liz at the hospital, his recorder rolling.
8: I feel like it's just written on the wall what it is. It's Amy shot you with Dave's gun, isn't it?
2: Pretty much, that's what I'm thinking. Dave still doesn't think so.
7: Seemed like the friendly cop.
8: Or the dumb one. I'll be whatever she wanted, as long as she kept telling us information.
3: Wait, what? Avis was playing dumb, he said, to pump Liz for information because he and his partner had a strong suspicion about who really shot her. A truly shocking idea, something beyond devious.
8: She shot herself is what I thought.
3: Liz shot herself? That sounded crazy. Or maybe a certain kind of crazy. Remember, to help catch Carrie Farver, Liz had given the police her cell phone. And here's what Detectives Doty and Avis found on that phone. A photo of Carrie Farver's SUV, which didn't make any sense at all, because
9: we looked at the date that was taken, and it was taken on Christmas Eve of 2012.
7: Wasn't that when her car was actually missing?
9: Yeah, hadn't been recovered till January of 2013.
8: Mm-hmm.
9: So we thought, that's weird that the police couldn't find it, Dave didn't know where it was, but somehow Liz was able to take a picture of it.
3: But that wasn't all. Remember that threatening photo Carrie emailed to Dave of a woman bound and duct-taped? That photo was linked back to Liz. Which made them wonder, was it possible those wild and scary electronic messages all sent in Carrie's name were really sent by Liz? Tricky even for a computer whiz to nail that bit of jello to the wall.
9: It's beyond our expertise, and that's what...
7: Well, I was going to say, how well do you know computers and social media and all of that nonsense?
8: We know how to pick up a phone and call Tony Cava and tell him that he's got a lot of information to look at.
3: Tony Cava, Who's he?
10: Your cave.
5: By day, I do IT work, and I've done that for about 15 years. Mm-hmm. And then by night, I fight crime. So.
10: You sound like a superhero.
3: Anthony Cava's day job was IT supervisor for Pottawatomie County. But at night, for a dollar a year, he's a reserve sheriff's deputy.
11: I mean, how much stuff did you have to go through?
5: It was terabytes worth of information, maybe about 3 dozen email accounts, a dozen Facebook accounts, and a number of different apps.
3: And in his tiny office, Cava sat hour after hour, late into the night, deciphering enormous amounts of digital data.
5: It might take her 5 minutes to create a fake email account. It might take me, 15 hours to prove that it's actually her.
3: Among those many accounts was a YouTube account with this video.
12: The title of the video is Husband's Cheating Place. And that video showed the apartment of Dave Krupa.
3: But the IP address where that video was uploaded was where Liz lived.
12: So again, it was another arrow pointing at Liz.
3: Painstakingly, arrow by arrow, Anthony Cava compiled the evidence. His conclusion? Every one of those threatening emails and texts and Facebook posts and YouTube videos linked right back to Liz Gallier. Meanwhile, Detectives Doty and Avis busied themselves with good old-fashioned earthbound evidence. Remember that one unidentified fingerprint found in a mint container in Carrie's otherwise spotless SUV?
9: And we asked our crime scene tech, hey, can you compare that fingerprint to the known prints of Liz? See what you come up with.
3: It was a match.
9: This lady who should have had very little interaction with Carrie should had no reason to ever be in her vehicle.
8: Only met her in passing one time, but now her fingerprint is in her car.
3: Liz in Carrie's SUV, Liz impersonating Carrie online. There was no logical explanation for it unless...
9: We think Liz may have been involved with making Carrie disappear.
3: A case about to dive right through the looking glass. And on the other side, hard to believe. Coming up.
9: Why else would you disguise yourself as Carrie if you weren't responsible for it?
13: What had really happened to Carrie? Police hatch a bold new plan to finally get to the bottom of it all.
14: 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I work for the Sheriff's Office.
13: When Dateline continues.
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1: By the time these two county detectives started looking into the strange case of Carrie Farver and all those jealousy-fueled texts and emails and threats and arson, Carrie's son Max was getting ready for high school graduation. He hadn't seen his mom in 3 years. But, always the optimist, he decided to try one more time to reach her on Facebook.
2: At that point, it was just a last-ditch effort, just hoping something would happen.
1: If this is really you, please come back. I want you to be at my graduation.
3: When she didn't respond, how did that feel?
2: And I wasn't really surprised, because, like I said, I knew it wasn't her.
1: Max and Nancy had suspected for months that all those digital rants were not actually from Carrie. And they didn't know it yet, but Detectives Jim Doty and Ryan Avis agreed with them. The detectives already had proof. Liz was impersonating Carrie online. But they also suspected something much darker. Remember, another part of their investigation involved this basic question. Was Carrie Farber alive or dead?
4: Her father died.
5: Yeah.
4: And she didn't go to the funeral. He missed her son's birthday. All these things. I mean, it didn't take Ryan very long at all to come to a dead end where he couldn't find anything to show that she was alive.
1: Suddenly, Carrie Farver looked not like a villain, but like the real victim. And the woman who claimed she was the victim, Liz Gallier, looked like the prime suspect in Carrie's disappearance.
4: Because why else would you disguise yourself as Carrie if you weren't responsible for it? Why would you be in Carrie's vehicle if you weren't responsible for it?
5: All of that is so counterintuitive and so bizarre that, you know, you wouldn't be expected to believe such a thing.
4: No.
1: It was stunning, really. Liz apparently impersonating Carrie for years, sending thousands of texts and emails in her name. But now they had a bigger question and a much bigger problem.
4: I guess part of the worry was if we could prove that it's Liz sending all this stuff out as Carrie, well, that doesn't prove murder.
1: Murder? Yes. Sergeant Doty and Corporal Avis believed that Liz killed Carrie out of jealousy, impersonated Carrie in order to win Dave back, then tried to frame his ex-partner Amy for everything, even going so far as to set her own house on fire, kill the family pets, and shoot herself in the leg. Pretty wild stuff. But could they prove it?
4: We did need something more, so we still weren't quite sure how to get to that point.
1: And then, Liz herself, by accusing Amy of shooting her, gave them their big idea.
6: And that's when we introduced Jim to Liz.
7: Well, Investigator Doty, I work here for the sheriff's office.
1: Okay. A little over a week after the shooting in the park, Liz arrived at the sheriff's station wearing her work uniform.
7: I told you I was looking into a missing persons case briefly on the phone.
1: He told her there was a break in the case.
7: There have been some remains that have been located.
1: Okay. It was a ruse, okay. Of course.
7: We're waiting on the lab results to make a positive ID, but the initial indication is that these remains are Carrie.
8: Okay.
1: Meanwhile, said Detective Doty, he was hoping Liz could help establish a timeline, like, when was the last time Liz saw Carrie? Well, that was easy, said Liz. One brief encounter when Liz went unannounced to Dave's apartment back in 2012.
8: I didn't know he was dating anybody else at the time.
7: Mm-hmm.
8: So she came out and I was going in.
7: Mm-hmm.
8: And she made a smart comment to me.
7: What'd she say to you?
8: Called me a bitch.
7: Okay.
8: And it wasn't a big deal. I didn't really care at the time. I just wanted to get my stuff and then I left and went home.
7: Okay. That's the only time you've ever seen her in person?
8: Nope. Okay.
1: She told Detective Doty that it was Dave who blamed Carrie for all those harassing messages over the years, but just as she had told Detective Avis, she now thought perhaps Amy was really the one behind it all.
8: She was with him for 12 years. And she still goes in and out of his life all the time. So.
7: Yeah. So you think she could have been a person that did some of that stuff to you?
8: I'm just saying, as another person who would be possessive of Dave, it would be her. So, I mean, I wouldn't put it past her. Mm-hmm.
1: Detective Doty pretended to agree.
7: I'm thinking if she was bold enough to go and then shoot you, okay, she could easily be bold enough to have done something to carry messages.
1: Of course, he said, he'd need to prove it.
7: You know, if we had messages from her saying, hey, I did this or I did that, you know, I could easily start building that case.
8: Right.
4: We want to build a case against Amy. We want to get Amy thrown in prison, which we were hoping was music to her ears.
1: And apparently, it was. Liz agreed to help with the investigation, and she limped away.
5: And she became a little deputy for you.
4: Yeah.
1: No telling what Liz might come up with next.
9: Coming up, Liz forwards emails and propels the investigation.
4: When they first started coming in, they were pretty vague.
10: So you guys want me to try and email her back?
11: I'm leaving that in your court, Liz. I mean, if that's something you would feel okay doing, that'd be really helpful for us.
9: And detectives give Dave a dire warning.
6: Since Liz did come and tell you this, I would avoid her like the plague right now.
11: Okay.
0: Just what you need for summer is waiting at Target. 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

0: When Carrie Farber never returned to Little Macedonia, Iowa back in 2012, cops and neighbors alike seemed all too willing to believe she simply lost her mind, left her son with her mom, and split.
1: In the small community where she's from, they all kind of believe that too, and Nancy never could stand up and argue.
0: Nancy felt lonely indeed, until one day, Detective Doty knocked on her door.
2: I was a little bit standoffish because...
3: Been down that road before.
2: Right, yeah.
3: Yeah.
2: Finally, he said to me, well, I want you to know that I don't think she left on her own. And I tell you, my attitude just changed.
0: The very thing she'd suspected.
3: They saw what you had seen all along.
2: Right.
3: Yeah.
2: So then the investigation really got going.
0: An investigation as unusual and convoluted as the apparent crime, in which an eager Liz Gallier would try to help prove that her rival, Amy, killed Carrie. Of course, all the while, the detectives knew Amy was innocent, but they let Liz think they believed otherwise.
4: If she made anything real threatening statements or inferred that she ever did anything to Carrie, because that's like gold to me if we had something like that.
2: Okay.
0: And what do you know? Within days, Liz began forwarding them emails from Amy, she said, although the misspellings looked awfully familiar. I shot you, Liz, to make sure Dave stayed away from you. I made a couple of those fake emails and numbers you and Dave thought were Carrie to get rid of you, Liz. Didn't work too well.
5: When they first started coming in, they were pretty vague.
0: So Detective Doty spoke to Liz again. They needed more, he told her.
6: So you guys want me to try and email her back?
4: I'm leaving that in your court, Liz. I mean, if that's something you would feel okay doing, that'd be really helpful for us.
0: Liz said she'd try.
6: Carrie's family some closure would be nice, probably.
4: Yeah, that true. Get her family some closure.
0: So Liz said she sent this email to Amy. So if you really shot me, then what kind of gun was it? So did you ever get to meet up with Dave's ex, Carrie? According to Liz, Amy responded. The gun was Dave's that I used. Don't worry, you didn't get it as bad as crazy Carrie. Then she wrote this. So when I met crazy Carrie, she would not stop talking about Dave and him being her husband. She tried to attack me, but I attacked her with a knife. I stabbed her 3 to 4 times in the chest and stomach area. I then took her out and burned her. I stuffed her body in a garbage bag with crap. Sort of to tell a killer would know.
3: To see that it was working, though, must have been enormously exciting.
1: I felt good.
0: A couple of days later, Dave Krupa called Detective Avis to say he'd just had a disturbing conversation with Liz.
7: She told me that the sheriffs had found remains, like somebody's dead,
4: mm-hmm.
7: and that they thought it was this Cherry, and that supposedly they had all this evidence against Amy, you know, that she's complicit or knows something or whatever, I don't know.
0: Dave was understandably shaken up. Avis couldn't tell him much, but he did drop a big hint.
1: I'd be damn near moved in with Amy if I were you. And
7: okay.
1: Since Liz did come and tell you this, I would avoid her like the plague right now.
7: Okay.
0: Dave took his advice, moved in with Amy so they could protect each other and their kids. But that outraged Liz. She called the police to say so.
8: Looks like the only person that benefited was her. So she gets to shoot somebody, and then she gets to kill another person, and then she gets to move in with Dave, and she gets to be free, and you guys aren't arresting her.
0: Detective Doty told her he still needed more evidence, so Liz gave them access to her email account. And over the next month, emails came pouring in. Allegedly from Amy, of course. I got hold of Carrie, and we drive in her car. I reached over and stabbed her in the stomach. When I killed Carrie, you know she begged me to call Dave at work, and then she begged me to talk to her family before she died. I remember when I killed Carrie that she had a yin-yang sign on left thigh, All that read like a detailed confession, but...
5: We had to find evidence that would match what she's telling us to confirm that what she's telling us is true.
9: Coming up, the chilling clue that might finally unlock this mystery.
5: Took out the passenger seat, pulled off the fabric of that, and there was a dark red stain right on that seat.
3: That's huge.
5: It was.
9: When Dave...

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2: Detectives were convinced Liz Gallier killed Carrie Farver in a convoluted plot to win back her ex-boyfriend, Dave Krupa. She'd handed them emails describing the murder. Details only the killer would know. The sender, she said, was Dave's ex-wife, Amy. Investigators thought otherwise and needed to look at Carrie's car again. But the car had long since been sold to somebody else. But they found it, much used, in a whole other county.
3: Took out the passenger seat, pulled off the fabric of that, and there was a dark red stain right on that seat. Large stain.
2: They tested it. Human blood. And DNA confirmed it was Carrie's blood.
4: That's huge.
3: It was.
5: We high-fived. But we didn't really know what to do next, for sure.
2: But they were sure they had to move fast, because it appeared Liz was scouting a new target.
3: We would see her circle Amy's apartment multiple times a day.
2: Because Doty and Avis believed Carrie was murdered in Omaha, they asked the city police for help, and the Omaha PD picked up Liz on an unrelated misdemeanor warrant. But in the interview, their questions were about Carrie. Liz stuck to her story that she was the victim in this tragic tale.
6: What do you think happened to Carrie Farber?
7: I don't know. I don't know if what Amy's saying is true. I don't know.
6: Okay.
7: I'm more scared that something's going to happen to me and that my kids aren't going to have anybody.
2: The Omaha detective added some pressure. Why, he asked, was her fingerprint in Carrie's car?
7: I don't know, but I've never been in her car. I don't even know what car she drives.
2: She denied everything.
6: The finger's pointing right at you.
7: Then I'm done talking, and I'm going to have my attorney, because I didn't do anything.
2: By the end of the night, she bonded out, and the county attorney wanted more time to review the evidence.
4: What was it like you're waiting for that? Was it frustrating?
3: It was.
2: Months went by. Max, who hadn't heard about any of that recent investigation, graduated from high school without his mom.
8: That was a real kind of stake in the heart. But, because...
4: Well, God knows if there was any occasion she was going to attend, it certainly would have been your graduation.
8: Yeah.
2: Summer came and went. Another winter set in. And then, December 22nd, 2016, 4 years after Carrie Farber vanished, after reviewing all the evidence, the county attorney finally felt there was enough. Liz Gallier was arrested for murder.
3: The best part of it was being able to go to Nancy and tell her, "We've arrested somebody for the murder of your daughter."
4: That was a big day for her.
3: That was what made working this whole case worth it.
4: Feel like driving out there to see them.
5: Can't drive fast enough.
2: It was big news for Dave, too.
9: That was the first time I could go outside and take a breath of fresh air and say, I don't have to look over my shoulder today.
2: Liz sat in jail while the prosecutors prepared for a trial they knew would not be easy.
4: Well, yeah, nobody cases are tough, right?
10: Yeah, and yeah. Circumstantial. It was very circumstantial.
2: But then, as the trial date was bearing down, a teeny tiny memory card yielded an amazing discovery.
4: Which was basically just BS luck you ever got that, right? Last minute?
10: I don't think it's luck. I think it was divine intervention.
11: Coming up, a signature tattoo, the ultimate computer clue.
12: It turns up on a picture of a dead body.
13: Yeah.
12: Holy cow.
11: Would Carrie Farver get justice at last?
8: It was nerve-wracking.
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5: This is a bizarre and twisted case of a fatal attraction.
6: Nevertheless, on May 10th, 2017, they put Liz Gallier on trial for the murder of Carrie Farber.
5: It's about an obsessive woman that would stop at nothing to get what she wanted.
7: Liz waived her right to a jury trial. A judge would hear the evidence. The prosecutors laid it out methodically. Carrie's blood in the car, Liz's fingerprint on the mint container in the car, the emails that read like confessions, the vast trove of digital forensics. They even tracked down a purchase on Carrie's bank card made after she vanished, a Walmart receipt.
8: One of the items was a shower curtain, and that shower curtain looked familiar to us. Because in one of that phone dump that we did in 2013 of Liz's phone, there's a picture of that shower curtain.
6: And they found the shower curtain itself at Liz's apartment. There was also a photo of Carrie's driver's license with a large knife next to it that was emailed to Dave. He thought it was a threat from Carrie. In fact, it was sent from an email account created by Liz.
5: All these pieces together made a big difference.
6: All of it put together, said the prosecutors, told the story of how Liz Gallier murdered Carrie Farber. They told the judge it happened the morning of November 13, 2012, after Dave Krupa left for work. Carrie was on her laptop.
4: We know by examination of Carrie Farber's known Facebook that she logged into her Facebook at 6:39 a.m. that morning.
6: About 2 minutes later, she logged off. She was supposed to leave for work, but never made it.
4: She was intercepted. Something happened. That something was the defendant.
6: Hard to know exactly what Liz did to Carrie, but...
4: And it didn't take her too long, because at 9:54 a.m., Carrie Farber's cell phone is being used to access Facebook.
6: And at that moment, it appeared, Carrie unfriended Dave.
4: The fact that they had the temerity to actually be Facebook friends, this is one of the very first acts the defendant takes to actually eliminate that Facebook friendship.
6: And from then on, in cyberspace, Liz became Carrie.
4: All for the purpose, for the reason of convincing people, her friends, her family, relatives, everyone, that she was still alive.
6: Nancy went to court every day for the trial. Heard the details for the very first time.
9: When I heard all of those, what this person was doing in her name, it just made me so angry. Because Carrie's, she didn't deserve that at all.
6: So, strong case? The prosecutors hoped so, though nobody cases are tough to prove. But was it luck? Divine intervention? Before the trial began, Detective Avis and tech guru Tony Cava went back to Dave Krupa again and asked if he had anything that might help them. And that's when it hit him. He'd put a tablet into storage, had forgotten all about it. So he fished it out, and Cava examined it.
10: Tony removed the external SD card, the memory.
11: Yeah.
10: And had been deleted and reformatted.
6: Blank. Or so it seemed, until Cava took a closer look. Pay dirt.
10: There were, I want to say, thousands of pictures that he was able to locate.
6: Thousands of photos that Liz thought she had deleted.
10: One of the pictures we found, it was a Chinese symbol that we were able to determine meant mother. And there were dark lines in the picture.
6: Dark lines? They looked more closely. Those lines were veins on what looked like someone's foot.

0: someone's deceased foot, Avis called Carrie's mom, Nancy.
1: Nancy was able to email a few pictures, and sure enough, Carrie has that same tattoo on her left foot.
2: Wow.
1: Identical.
3: And remember the yin-yang tattoo mentioned in one of those possibly confessional emails?
2: Lo and behold, it turns up on a picture.
4: Yeah.
2: Of a dead body.
4: Yeah.
2: Holy cow.
3: That was Carrie's too. The tattoo parlor kept a record.
5: My first thought when I saw those photographs was that this defendant had taken a trophy or trophies of the person she had killed.
3: The motive, a very old one. Jealousy.
6: It was really all about Dave Krupa. She did it because she wanted this man.
2: Jealousy makes people do strange things, but that's just... Why so much? What? Why?
6: I think it snowballed. I think once she did it, she couldn't stop. She had to make Carrie look like she was still alive to keep the heat off of her. And it just went on and on and on for years.
3: Dave Krupa heard it all and finally understood.
7: I mean, it makes sense now at the end, you know, but the Tarantino movie always makes sense at the end. You know, it doesn't make any sense getting there.
8: What can you tell for...
3: And Liz's defense attorney, James Martin Davis, agreed. It was like a movie. A fictional one.
8: I know they've got all this bizarre behavior, and they've got all this circumstantial evidence, but it doesn't show my client on that day in this jurisdiction took a knife and stabbed Carrie Farber to death.
3: Without that, no murder case.
8: You may have camcorders, and you may have smart cards, and you may have phones, but you don't have a body, and you don't have a cause of death from a medical examiner. What we have is their belief, their speculation, their notion that this is what happens. But that can't convict.
3: And then the judge retired to think about it and returned to an anxious courtroom. Max, inside the courtroom, waited for the words.
9: It was nerve-wracking.
3: And then finally, an answer.
10: The court finds and adjudges the defendant guilty.
3: Guilty. Of first-degree murder for killing Carrie Farber and second-degree arson for setting fire to her own house and killing her pets. She was sentenced to life in prison. Just a few rows behind Liz, Carrie's mother, Nancy, finally heard the longed-for words from the judge.
11: Saying that Carrie did not vanish off the face of the earth and she just didn't vanish into thin air. It was just a total relief to me. And I just started crying.
3: You can't grieve, really, until you know. And now they did.
11: It'll never go away, but at least we can deal with it now. Have to deal with it.
3: So important, said Nancy, to finally set the record straight about a loving mother and a good woman who never abandoned anyone.
11: And I think it would have been important to Carrie, too. Because she would have wanted people to say, this was not me.
3: Max followed his mother's footsteps, pursuing a career in software engineering.
9: Yeah, she was the one that really got me to understand computers. I'll never type as well as she could. But she's definitely a big influence there.
2: And inspired your love of them.
9: Mm-hmm. She definitely did. But so I have her to thank for what I'm going down now.
2: I think she'd be pretty proud of you.
9: Hope so.
12: That's all for now. I'm Lester Holt. Thanks for joining us.
13: He was coming towards me with his arms raised. I started pushing back. He grabbed me. I was shaking. I said, stop, stop. What are you doing? Stop.
12: They had a charmed life by the beach. Surfer dad,
4: He was a stud, you know? I'm not going to lie to you.
3: Do-it-all mom.
14: She would do family-oriented things.
3: And a picture-perfect home tucked away on Badger Lane.
15: This is our little American dream.
16: He wanted a lifestyle where he could be there for his family, for his kids.
3: That's what made what happened so startling.
17: It was dark when they got there.
18: They found a body upstairs in the master bedroom.
19: The victim was clearly shot with a handgun.
18: The kids were missing. Julie was missing.
3: Was this a case of murder?
20: This is our neighbor. These are our friends. You're just in utter shock.
3: There were secrets in that house. Who would unlock them?
21: I didn't want my family to know. I didn't want my neighbors to know.
19: Devious and manipulative.
16: This is our best friend. It didn't have to end like this.
3: I'm Lester Holt, and this is Dateline. Here's Keith Morrison.
0: Grief, like the ocean, rolled into their lives in waves. Ride the waves or sink, it seemed to say. Ride them again and again.
4: Just a, you know, just a shot through the heart.
0: Once there were four fast friends, four tall men, before it all went down and the waves took on their new meaning.
16: It didn't have to end like this.
0: No, except it did. And when it did...
18: just felt like someone hit you in the stomach really hard and you wanted to cry.
0: What could they do? Ride. It's what Harp would have wanted, after all. Harp. Jason Harper. Sports-loving, outdoors-loving California boy, with a childhood best friend named Paul Severance, who, as they grew, became Tall Paul.
4: We were always together. He, you know, in the early years, he was always taller than me, but then I caught up to him. But we were both the two tallest guys in school.
0: So when they got to high school, there was one sport they were very well suited to play: volleyball.
4: Harp was a stud. You know, I'm not going to lie to you. I'm not going to sugarcoat it. He was MVP on the team.
0: Yes, and went on to play at UCLA, where he met Jeremy Brandt. Here they are together on UCLA Bruins Talk on Public Access TV.
22: And everybody came back and goes, we're not going to lose or whatever, and came back, and they haven't lost since then.
23: We can beat a lot of the teams out there. You know, we could definitely be a Final Four contender.
24: I always said we ran the same speed, and so we would run the warm-ups the same speed, and we would end up talking together, and we became roommates throughout college, and just a great guy, a great friend.
0: Quiet, mind you. Shy. At least around the girls.
4: He wasn't quite the ladies' man, you know, I'm not going to lie to you.
0: And then one night back in 2000, 4 years after he graduated from college, Harp met a girl at a party. Tall Paul was there, too. The girl's name was Julie Sihak.
4: She kind of zoned in on Harp right off the bat and started talking to him.
25: So I get the impression she picked him.
4: Yeah, exactly.
0: Went pretty fast after that. And why not? Julie was pretty and smart and from a well-to-do family. Still, when Harp proposed just 3 months after he met this first real girlfriend,
24: I felt like it was the first girl that he really loved. And there's a lot that goes with that. And I just didn't want him to be have the wool pulled over his eyes.
0: But they stood up for him. And the marriage at San Diego's historic Hotel Del Coronado was a great, happy party.
4: I remember their first dance. They were in this giant ballroom.
24: Mm-hmm. Yeah.
4: And they did a very nice ballroom dance, you know. And Harp had a big old smile on his face.
0: They moved to the seaside, to Carlsbad, California, just north of San Diego. And Jason Harper signed on as a math teacher and volleyball coach at a local high school.
18: Jason was your typical Southern California surfer, yes, beach volleyball, public school teacher.
0: Where he met the third of those tall friends, Andy Tompkinson. Andy and his wife, Kristen, taught at the same school, Carlsbad High.
18: On a campus of 3,000, 2,500 students, you tend to notice other people who are at the same eye level as you. And Jason being 6'6", and myself being 6'9".
25: There aren't too many people at the same eye level as you.
18: No. So you do notice after a while who they are.
0: The two became fast friends. Surfing, pickup basketball, poker, guy things. And then Jason and Julie started a family. Jake first, then Jackie. J names.
18: Even if that meant not playing cards with the boys or going on a surf trip. Those kids always came first.
0: Home was here in the terraces at Sunny Creek, a brand new gated place not far from the beach. These were their neighbors.
1: So many neighborhoods now, you don't even know who your next door neighbors are, but that's not like this place at all, right?
5: No, not at all.
14: Julie ran the mother tot group in the neighborhood, so she would actually organize all those activities. She was a good mom. She was really involved with her kids.
0: And hard to know exactly why things changed. After Joshua, their third, was born in 2011, Julie just didn't seem the same.
14: And as time went by, you would see less and less and less of her.
6: She would say hi and get in her car and drive away really quick.
1: Like she was hiding from everybody.
6: Yeah.
0: But Jason?
14: He was part of the permanent landscape of our neighborhood. He was there every day. I mean, literally every day. A very hands-on father.
0: And then it was an August morning in 2012.
14: You don't know what's happened, but you know it's not something good. Your stomach kind of sinks.
0: Didn't take a rocket scientist. Something was awfully wrong.
14: There was crime tape. My house is inside the crime tape, and there's a police officer stationed at the base of my driveway. And so I asked the police officer, is everything okay? And he said, no, it's not.
12: What had really happened that morning? When we come back.
18: They say that they found a body upstairs in the master bedroom. The kids were missing. Julie was missing.
12: When Dateline continues.
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0: At 7:30 in the morning on the 8th of August, 2012, Michelle Cullen gazed on the police cars, the crime scene tape, and asked the cop in her driveway, "What's happening?"
1: "You need to go inside. You need to turn on your television." And so I went inside.
2: Policeman told you this?
1: "He told me that, yes. What are you talking about?"
0: That was apparent soon enough when they wheeled out the body bag.
3: One of our colleagues and friends called us and said, "I think something really bad has happened. They say that they found a body upstairs in the master bedroom, and it looks like it's Jason's house."
0: Bit by awful bit, Andy and the rest of them heard the details. The body had been hidden under a blanket and other debris. One bullet still lodged in the chest. Death was at least quick. The victim was the beloved member of that tall quartet, the neighborhood dad, Jason Harper. That was terrible enough, but it wasn't all.
3: The kids were missing. Julie was missing. And as details unfolded, we were in complete shock.
4: Officers continue their investigation at the Harper residence. They still have...
1: We're all in shock. Jason's dead. We're flipping out. And they're saying,
5: "Have
1: you seen
5: she?
1: This woman?" And flashing her plates and her picture.
6: Wow.
1: On the news.
0: So, what happened? Home invasion? Kidnapping? Murder? Suicide?
2: Did you worry about their kids?
1: Oh,
5: that was the worst part.
7: Absolutely.
1: Yeah. Absolutely. Their safety. Number one, their safety. Are they okay?
0: But the Carlsbad Police Department had one piece of information the neighbors lacked, which came in a strange phone call at 11 p.m. the night before. Sergeant Jeff Smith was the lead detective.
8: The watch commander working that night got a phone call from an attorney asking him to go, or the police department to go do a welfare check at a residence.
0: A welfare check? Seemed like an odd request.
2: Who was this lawyer who called?
8: It was attorney Paul Pfingst.
0: That Paul Pfingst? He just happened to be the ex-DA and now criminal defense attorney who knew the police department very well. He'd called an internal extension that, unlike a 911 call, was not recorded. The cops went to the house, and they found Jason's body. But not Julie and the kids. They were gone. So police talked to Paul Pfingst again, who said not to worry, Julie and the kids were fine. Julie was not a victim. She was his newest client. He arranged the safe return of the children to a local children's hospital, and then, 15 hours after the cops discovered Jason's body, Pfingst orchestrated Julie's surrender at her father's house.
9: Did she talk to you?
8: No.
0: But her attorney spoke with local reporters.
10: She's very upset. She's upset about her children. She's upset about her health. She's upset about seeing, basically, at this point, her life is in shambles. It's a catastrophe all the way around.
0: So it was. But what happened in the bedroom? Neither Julie nor attorney Pfingst would say. So the police launched an investigation to figure out what was Julie guilty of, if anything. To begin, they had specialists interview the two older children, ages 8 and 6, who said their day started out like a typical summer morning. And then, sometime between 8 and 9 a.m.
11: When you were watching cartoons yesterday morning and you heard the loud clunk?
9: A thud. That's all we could tell you.
8: A loud thud.
9: Did they know at that point that their father was dead?
8: I don't believe so.
9: They must have been very confused.
8: Yes.
9: Frightened?
8: Yeah, young children.
9: And the only things you know are there's a guy with a bullet hole and the kids heard a thump.
8: Yes.
9: Not a lot to go on.
8: Not a lot.
9: So what did you do next?
8: We talked to neighbors who'd possibly seen things. One neighbor said that they saw Miss Harper leaving right around 9:05 in the morning and exiting their gated community.
9: So now you know when they left the house, anyway.
8: Roughly.
0: Now the detectives did what they could to retrace Julie and the kids' movements. During their interviews, the kids said their mom took them to a coffee shop first.
8: From that point, they went to a local Playworks or jumpy-type house place. And from the kids' accounts, that's where they stayed for a short period and played. And we were able to corroborate that with cell phone analysis.
0: which led to a disturbing thought. If the thud the kids heard was Jason being shot, then the coffee run and the playdate happened afterward, while he lay wounded or already dead on the bedroom floor. On August 9th, 2 days after the shooting, a medical examiner conducted an autopsy and recovered the bullet that killed Jason. It came from a .38 caliber handgun.
8: We did find a gun in the home where Mr. Harper was found.
0: But it was not the gun that killed Jason. So, no murder weapon, and the only suspect wasn't talking.
8: We believed that there was an argument between the two, and a gun was produced, and she shot him. And we didn't know why.
0: Not an easy question under the circumstances. Oh, there was an answer. But do you think anyone intended to reveal that?
6: Coming up.
7: I don't understand why any of it happened. You know what I mean?
6: New clues.
12: She was preparing for a change in her life.
6: Private journals and secrets in the attic.
12: In my wildest dreams, I would have never expected that.
6: When Dateline continues.
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0: By the time Julie Harper's attorney arranged for her to turn herself in, her husband Jason had been dead for a day and a half. For reasons nobody could understand, they appeared to be a solid couple. Why would she shoot him? That's what Carlsbad detectives were determined to figure out. Julie wasn't talking. So they interviewed friends and family and peeled back the layers, and Sergeant Jeff Smith learned that a whole year earlier, Julie sent a friend some envelopes for safekeeping.
1: What was in the envelopes?
2: Journals, writings, bank statements, personal history.
0: In that personal history, signs of a marriage that wasn't as perfect as it seemed. Julie wrote that Jason yelled at me, and maybe divorce is the answer.
2: It appeared that they were not happy with each other, and that their marriage was going towards an end or a divorce.
0: Whatever was going on, Jason tended to keep to himself, said his teacher friends, Andy and Kristen.
3: He would never say any ill words or bad things. We kept it very personal and private.
0: But it was pretty clear, they said, the marriage was winding down.
3: Arrangements were being made.
4: Jason's parents actually bought a house down here, and it had enough room for Jason and all the kids. I mean, they were preparing for him to be able to leave.
0: Julie seemed to be getting ready to get out too, said Sergeant Smith. In fact, she filed for divorce 5 days before the incident. And that same week, made some unusual financial transactions.
2: Days prior to, Miss Harper had taken out about $10,000 in cash out of a dormant account that was under her daughter's name. And she'd written two $4,500 checks to herself, and it was against a credit card in Mr. Harper's name.
0: Julie had pulled out nearly $20,000. Cash.
5: We found that to be very suspicious.
0: Deputy District Attorney Keith Watanabe was assigned to the case on day one.
6: Did it suggest to you that she had been hoarding money in anticipation of something?
5: She was preparing for a change in her life.
0: But did the change involve divorce or murder? Julie's father, John Syhack, lived here, 30 miles or so from Jason and Julie's house. This apparently was where Julie and the kids spent the night after the shooting. So Sergeant Smith got a search warrant for Dad's place and found nothing useful. There were other guns, but none of them fired the bullet that killed Jason. Perhaps a little frustrated, 8 days later, he got a second search warrant. And this time, there was something new. Tucked away in the garage attic, in a spot they searched the first time around, a blue backpack. Must have been hidden between searches.
5: They opened up this blue backpack and they discovered Julie Harper's wallet, credit cards and ID, her passport, a different gun, and Jason Harper's last will and testament.
0: Also, Jason's cell phone, its batteries removed and call and text history cleared. The backpack gun was also clean, not the one used to shoot Jason. This had to be a getaway bag, the prosecutor decided. She must have packed it up after she killed Jason.
5: That's the only reason to take a person's last will and testament. It's because she realized he was dead.
0: Julie's actions before and after the shooting raised all sorts of questions. And foremost for the prosecutor was, did she plan this? Was it premeditated? And if so, for how long?
5: We believed we could prove first-degree murder, not on the theory that she had planned this murder the days or weeks before the shooting had taken place. Instead, we were relying on the theory that even during this argument, she took enough steps in order to get the gun that this would have been planned and premeditated, even if it was only for a minute or two before the shooting.
6: And that's enough.
5: In California, that qualifies as first-degree murder.
0: So that's what he charged her with, first-degree murder. Julie pleaded not guilty, but otherwise kept her mouth shut and sat in jail. But strange details kept coming out, like what Julie's dad said at her preliminary hearing about the blue backpack.
5: There had actually been $39,000 inside that backpack.
0: Julie's father admitted that he found the cash in the backpack and gave it to Julie's lawyer to help pay for bail and legal fees.
6: What did you think when you heard that?
5: In my wildest dreams, I would have never expected that.
0: By the way, Julie's dad testified at the prelim only after being granted immunity. He initially pleaded the fifth. And even though bail was $2 million, Julie's family eventually coughed it up. And after more than a year in jail, she moved back into the house on Badger Lane, three doors down from Michelle Miller.
7: She knocked on my door to let me know that she was back and that we're going to have a good talk someday when this is all over.
8: What did you say to her?
7: I was just completely shocked. I couldn't believe it.
0: All those comfortable notions about her neighbors. And maybe Michelle didn't know them at all.
7: I don't understand why any of it happened. You know what I mean? He was our friend and he's gone and I don't know who she is.
0: And when Julie finally did start talking, well.
9: Coming up.
10: I said, stop. What are you doing? Stop.
9: On the stand,
10: yes,
9: her life on the line. And
11: get up, carpool, figure it out.
9: Secret recordings from behind closed doors. When Dateline.
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1: September 2014. 2 years after Jason Harper's death, his wife Julie, the mother of their three children, went on trial for first-degree murder.
2: She didn't look like a murderer.
3: No.
2: If there's such a thing.
1: And even though Deputy DA Keith Watanabe had never been able to talk to Julie, had never heard her story, he was confident. His theme was something he called the deterioration of Julie Harper.
2: Her life had become a disaster, both in terms of her marriage, her children, her health, her financial state, and we believe she was seriously abusing her prescription medication.
1: Look at this, he told the jury. Pill bottles. Though Julie suffered from an autoimmune disease, he said, this made it clear she was abusing powerful medications. And, said the prosecutor, look at the mess in Julie's bedroom, as if a hoarder lived here. When Jason's body was found, it was hidden under a blanket and surrounded by debris. The bullet that killed him entered from a side rear angle, so he was shot pretty much in the back. What happened? Julie must have shot Jason between 8 a.m. and 9 a.m., said the prosecutor, while the kids were downstairs watching cartoons. A neighbor saw Julie leaving just after 9 a.m., and she was at La Costa Coffee roasting 40 minutes later.
2: She wasn't crying. She wasn't upset. She didn't ask anyone to call 911. It showed that this woman had a calloused heart. She was capable of murdering her husband and really had the wherewithal to be able to go out into public and appear to be perfectly normal.
1: It was clearly murder, said Deputy DA Watanabe. But was it? Remember, Julie did not talk, not once, to the police or the prosecutor, because her attorney never allowed it. But now it was time. Defense attorney Paul Finks called just one witness, Julie Harper.
4: Yes, I did.
1: And she said, yes, she did it. She shot him. But she said it wasn't murder. Why? Because, she said, Jason Harper, so beloved by friends and neighbors and colleagues, was in private an angry, abusive husband.
5: Did you videotape Jason telling you?
1: And here was her proof, she said. Here was her secret recording of Jason losing it over money.
6: I don't want to enable your horrible money ways and your poor credit score and everything else. I don't want to enable that. It's horrible.
1: And then this.
7: Get a carpool. Figure it out. Can't help it if you're too dumb to do it. Too lazy.
8: Well, you know, at least I have more words in my vocabulary than you do. Seems like the is the only word that you can use.
7: That's right. Right now, that is darn right. Because that's what you are.
1: But, said Julie, it got worse. It got physical.
9: He grabbed my wrist and my hand so forcefully and twisted it so hard that, it was hurting into the next day.
1: Remember, Jason was a 6'6" athlete, about a foot taller than Julie. By then, they slept in separate rooms. But sometimes, she said, when he got angry, he came to her room, and the abuse turned sexual.
9: Slamming me up against the wall, face first, and...
10: What were you saying?
9: I said, stop, stop. What are you doing? Stop.
1: Julie told the jury that Jason raped her about 30 times. She said she was so frightened, she stashed a gun under her pillow, just in case. And she woke up the morning of the shooting, she said, to the sound of Jason yelling and screaming.
9: He was, you know, using some curse words, and God, I'm so sick of this, and, you know, where's my computer.
1: Jason believed, said Julie, that she'd hidden his computer.
9: His face was all red, and he was just, you know, his nose scrunched up, and his eyes squinting, and he'd just get this look of absolute rage and hate. But this was, I don't know, this was bad.
3: What did he attempt to do to you then?
4: He grabbed me and began yanking my top off. I started pushing back and somehow managed to sort of wiggle my way free, pulling away as quickly as I could, moved from there across the room to my bed.
3: What did you do when you got to the bed?
4: I grabbed my gun from under my pillow.
1: A Derringer 38 caliber handgun.
4: He was coming towards me with his arms raised, and he said, "I'm going to kill you, you f-." And I was shaking, and I was holding on to my gun tightly. Next thing I knew, I felt my hand jerk and heard a loud noise. And he was still, like, coming forward at me. And then all of a sudden, he froze completely. And just like a tree in the forest just fell forward at me.
1: Just like a tree. Jason, the tall man, the athlete, the volleyball coach, the math teacher, was dead. So that finally was Julie's story, that she was an abused woman who shot her husband in self-defense.
3: On that date, did you still love your husband?
4: Yes.
3: Did you want him to be dead?
4: No.
1: But now, for the first time, Julie would have to face a prosecutor with a lot of questions.
11: Coming up,
12: and just because
11: the crime recreated in court.
13: Do you need a moment, Miss Harper?
11: But did the witness outmaneuver the prosecutor?
2: This was the smartest woman that I had ever cross-examined in my life.
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0: he was coming towards me with his arms raised.
1: So finally, Julie Harper told her story. Her husband, Jason, was an abuser, and she killed him in self-defense.
2: What did you think when you heard that?
3: It hurt my stomach, hurt my heart.
4: Yeah.
5: She could say anything she wanted because there's two sides to everything, and he's not here to tell his.
1: The story was not a big surprise to Deputy D.A. Watanabe, but as a prosecutor who'd specialized for years in spousal abuse cases, he just didn't believe it.
6: She was saving her own skin, and she was willing to throw her dead husband under the bus and ruin his reputation in order to do so.
7: Well, that's your point of view. Maybe it was true.
6: We considered that possibility, but it simply didn't stand up under the scrutiny of truth.
1: It was when the prosecutor began his cross-examination that he discovered Julie was ready for him.
6: As you sit here today, do you believe that your shooting of Jason was justified based on your need to defend yourself?
0: I didn't even intend to shoot him. I only wanted to scare him or to get him to stop and not rape me, not hurt me, or possibly worse.
6: This was the smartest woman that I had ever cross-examined in my life.
7: Dodging and weaving.
6: Well, she was able to think on the spot.
1: Those pill bottles, all necessary for her medical condition and prescribed by her doctor. She never abused them, she said. But if, as she said, Jason was coming at her when she shot, why then, the prosecutor wondered, did the bullet enter from the back?
6: Do you mind stepping down here?
1: Prosecutor Watanabe set up a courtroom recreation.
6: I'm going to have Mr. Carr stand in for Jason.
1: But things didn't quite play out the way the prosecutor hoped. Did Julie use this moment to her advantage?
8: The witness, she's crying now.
7: Do you need a moment, Miss Harper?
5: It's okay.
7: Okay, position his hands where they were.
6: Broke down and started crying and was visibly upset in front of the jury.
7: That was maybe not the best strategy on your part then, as it turned out.
6: It was a powerful moment for her because it allowed her to really retell the story in an emotional way and bring the jurors into her story.
1: Julie was on the stand for 3 days. And then the jury had to decide, was she a murderer or a victim in fear for her life?
9: I was juror number 3 in Julie Harper's trial.
1: Joseph Dial said he knew early on in the deliberations it wasn't going to be easy or quick.
9: Within 15 minutes, we had taken a vote, and it showed we were way, way apart. And we would argue each point to where there was nothing conclusive.
7: All right.
1: On the second day of deliberations, the judge called everyone back to the courtroom.
7: You received a note from the jury this morning at 10:06 a.m. The note reads, "We are unable to reach a verdict on some of the counts. We are deadlocked."
1: Deadlocked on some of the counts. But they had been able to reach a unanimous verdict on one count.
7: Let's bring the jury.
1: This was the moment of truth. Did the jury believe Julie?
7: I'll ask the clerk to read the verdict.
10: Verdict, first-degree murder. We, the jury, in the above-entitled cause, find the defendant, Julie Harper, not guilty of the crime of murder in violation of penal...
1: Yes, they did believe her. She did not pre-plan and deliberately kill her husband, so it couldn't be first-degree murder. But was it second-degree, not premeditated, but still intentional? On that, the jury was hopelessly deadlocked.
7: Okay.
1: The judge declared a mistrial. Defense attorney Paul Finks.
11: Obviously, when there's a murder trial and you get any form of acquittal, that's a good thing. She would have hoped for a total acquittal.
1: So, with a hung jury and bail already established, Julie walked out of the courthouse a free woman.
9: Did she do it? Yeah, she did it. Was it self-defense? It certainly was, after who knows how many years of the toxic relationship they had, and his incredible cruelty.
12: I felt like I've lost a little bit of faith in the justice system.
1: Jason's friends just couldn't understand it.
12: Just felt like, you know, you were a little kid and someone hit you in the stomach really hard and you wanted to cry, but you weren't going to cry and your eyes started tearing up.
3: It was very, very surreal, I guess.
1: Mm-hmm.
3: You know, emotional.
1: Well, the prosecutor thought about whether to charge her again. Julie went on with life, back at the house on Badger Lane.
4: And then she just comes back in the neighborhood.
13: Down the street, right?
4: Just like before. I mean, we're like, is this ever going to end? Are we ever going to close?
1: Well, they couldn't know, of course. There was another secret Julie was keeping from everyone.
14: Coming up.
15: Really that devious?
6: She's really that devious.
14: Another bombshell and another trial.
16: I didn't want my family to know. I didn't want my neighbors to know.
14: What would the verdict be this time? When Dateline continues.
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3: First-degree murder. A jury deadlocked on second degree. It tasted like sweet victory. As Keith Watanabe bit down on frustration.
4: The images of her walking out of that courtroom as a free woman were tough for me to swallow.
3: Still, what he could do was try again. Of course, first-degree murder was off the table now, but he could go for a lesser charge of second-degree murder, which he did. A new trial date was set for 6 months later, April 2015. And then, 1 month before that trial was to begin, surprise, Julie had some astonishing news for the judge.
5: The retrial for a Carlsbad woman accused of killing her husband, her attorney says she is pregnant.
3: 7 months pregnant.
4: She intentionally got pregnant in order to interfere with our retrial.
6: Really that devious in your mind?
4: She's really that devious and well-planned and manipulative.
3: What's more, Julie's pregnancy was highly intentional. In vitro fertilization. The judge, no choice really, delayed Julie's trial for 5 months. And Josephine Faith Sihak was born on April 29, 2015. No father listed on her birth certificate. The neighbors on Badger Lane watched and wondered.
7: She decided she was going to walk the baby in the stroller through the neighborhood. And, you know,
8: like
7: that was very uncomfortable.
8: It was like nothing had happened in her mind and everything was fine.
7: Everything's
8: and
7: fine.
8: And she's, you know, my life 2.0.
3: Well, not quite, of course. In September 2015, Julie, the judge, the attorneys, all assembled before a brand new jury. 12 new strangers to win over. Except this time, prosecutor Watanabe knew what was coming from Julie. And so he canvassed the witnesses. Did they ever see signs of abuse? This is Jason's mother, Lina.
9: Did Julie appear in any way to be fearful to you?
10: No.
9: Did you see any bruises or marks on her?
10: No.
3: Julie and Jason's eldest son, Jake, by this time 11, on the state of the marriage.
9: Tell me about how their arguing became worse.
11: It just escalated.
9: Even though the arguing became worse, did you ever see your dad hit your mom then?
11: No.
3: Neighbor Michelle Cullen saw Jason and Julie together 5 days before Jason's death.
9: Did you ever see anything that led you to believe that she was being physically abused?
12: No, never.
3: But Julie's sister Amy said Julie did confide in her that Jason was physically abusing her.
11: Jason had become very, very angry, was constantly yelling at her, would grab her by her wrists and twist them.
3: Nothing about rape, though. So why would the jury believe Julie's claim that Jason did rape her violently and repeatedly? When Julie testified, she asked the jury to look at entries in her private journals and day planner. Whenever they saw the word sex, said Julie, that was code for rape.
13: Were you making notations of the days that you had coerced sex?
10: Yes.
3: Prosecutor Watanabe, of course, didn't believe that. But when he challenged her, was this real emotion?
9: Now, have you ever called the police on Jason for any of these incidents?
11: No, I was very embarrassed. I was very embarrassed that he was doing it. I didn't want my family to know. I didn't want my neighbors to know. I didn't want my friends to know.
3: Manipulation? Or the awful truth? Once again, a jury was asked to pass judgment on Julie Harper.
14: In the Superior Court of the State of California.
3: Everybody waited, bated breath.
14: We, the jury, in the above entitled cause, find the defendant, Julie Harper, guilty of the

0: crime of murder, and fixed the degree thereof as murder in the second degree.
1: Guilty of second degree murder. On went the handcuffs, just like that. Jury number two was not at all like jury number one.
2: No doubt at all.
3: No. Not at all. No.
1: But what about the secret recordings? Jason yelling at Julie.
4: Because I don't want to enable your horrible money ways.
5: He did lose his temper at times, but the tapes were so conveniently done, it seemed to come on just at the time when he was at his worst. That's pretty good evidence, but I just had the feeling that they were staged.
1: And how about that diary in which the word sex was supposed to mean rape?
6: So it would say sex, then we went to the West, a fine dinner house, had filet mignon.
3: Or sex and cuddling.
6: Cuddling, yes. And then we talked and cuddled more,
3: but
6: and
3: that
6: et cetera.
3: Meant rape.
6: But
3: yeah.
6: But you
3: yeah.
6: would say that meant rape, and that made no sense to us.
3: No disrespect to the first set of jurors from the initial trial. I just don't understand how they could not have found her guilty.
1: And so we made an appointment to talk to Julie, by then behind glass in a San Diego County jail.
2: I don't think you expected this result at all. Would I be right about that?
7: You'd be correct in that, yeah. What was really so shocking was that they could ignore all of that independent evidence outside of my testimony.
1: By that she meant the recording of Jason yelling and her claim that in her diary sex meant rape. And despite what the jury thought, she has big plans.
7: Because of what I've gone through with my husband and the abuse that I've suffered, I am planning and working with a couple of people to start the Julie Harper Foundation as a charity benefiting victims of domestic violence and their families.
2: But first of all, you have to start with getting a jury to believe that you were a victim of domestic violence, and that was your problem.
7: Well, and that's where you go. Like, the first jury did believe that. There's different people that process information, the same information and the same evidence, in very different ways.
1: The way Jason Harper's friends processed it was that Julie tormented a good and decent man and then threw him under the bus to save her own skin.
8: The hardest thing, I think, for me was the rape allegations. It's just no way. No way. Not Harp.
9: You know, Harp's gone, and, you know, we miss him, and we love him, but, you know, for her to be put away, it helps heal.
1: And Julie, she was sentenced to 40 years to life in prison.
7: Essentially, I'm 42 years old. It's a death sentence.
1: Very true. Which brought up a question on a lot of minds.
2: Why did you get pregnant?
7: I was such a good parent, and I had that love to give to another child and really wanted to be able to give and share that love with my daughter, who I love more than anything in the world.
1: With Julie in jail, her other children went to live with Jason's parents. The baby went to Julie's father, who sent us a statement repeating Julie's abuse claim and saying the verdict is unjust. We asked him and Julie's attorney and her friends and siblings, any of them, to sit with us on camera and talk about Julie, if nothing else, to defend her. All declined.
7: Thank you very much.
8: Jason Harper was 39 when she killed him. And now Julie Harper will grow old behind bars, alone.
2: That's all for now. I'm Lester Holt. Thanks for joining us.
10: It's like a scene out of a movie. There was tape. There were cops with dogs searching all around the crime scene. I just ran towards the cops and started yelling, "Shelly, Shelly."
11: A young art school student drawn into danger.
10: She said, "Your daughter's been found in blood." And then the phone went dead.
11: Stabbed in her own bed.
12: This was brutal and this was savage.
11: The killer, careful and clever.
12: You had no fingerprints. You had no DNA.
13: Yeah.
11: With few clues to go on, detectives would focus on a small group of Shelley's fellow students. Had a budding artist designed a seemingly perfect murder. There was the boyfriend, fascinated with weapons.
12: He had daggers, knives, swords. Who collects that kind of stuff?
13: There was the guy always hoping to get her attention.
7: Trying to corner her in the hallways at school, texting her on the phone. She's like, it's really weirding me out.
13: But maybe the brutality of the crime pointed to the roommate.
2: Something like a lover would do, a spurned
14: lover.
2: Absolutely. And she could well have been that spurned
14: lover. Oh, yes. She sure could have.
13: It would take months before the true darkness of the picture began to develop.
15: That's why this whole thing happened.
13: Revealing the coldest and most complicated of killers.
7: You know, there's evil in there.
11: I'm Lester Holt, and this is Dateline. Here's Keith Morrison with Infatuation.
16: Once there was a quiet little girl in a quiet little town who liked to draw. She drew the butterflies that floated quiet like her around Italy, Texas, spelled just like the country, but they pronounce it Italy.
7: She drew a butterfly in her art class when she was in elementary school, and all of the little girls are like, oh, that's so good, draw me one.
16: Her name was Samantha Michelle Nance, but everybody called her Shelley. And her mother, Cynthia, loves to tell this story about her.
7: Everybody was just so impressed with her butterfly that she said, well, I think I'm going to be an artist because I think I can do this, you know. So she just started honing her artistic talent from that point. She would draw everything, anything, everything. She just loved to draw, and she'd draw and draw and draw.
16: Shelley was different from the other girls at school and at home, said her dad, Sam.
17: The other two girls we couldn't keep in the house, and she didn't want to go out of the house. She was perfectly happy to be at home on the weekends, staying alone time by herself.
16: Which, as you can imagine, did not make her very popular in the intensely social world of growing up. But it didn't seem to matter much to Shelley.
2: What was it she said in the yearbook?
7: Oh, they had him write a little epilogue for the seniors, all the seniors. And she wrote, you laugh at me because I'm different. I laugh at you because you're all the same.
2: She wasn't like you two.
18: No. She was totally opposite.
16: These are her sisters, Shauna Nance and Rachel David.
18: Yeah, I was the wild child.
19: She got in trouble.
16: Shelley, however, did not raise hell. Not ever.
18: She was very artistic, smart, non-athletic, did not like athletics. That was more me and her department.
2: Yeah.
18: Just very shy.
19: She was one that would sit in her room, read a book, play a video game.
17: Never had to worry about her.
7: She wasn't into, like, tattoos and piercing and alcohol and sex for sure. She avoided majority of everything that could have got her into trouble, and I was so happy because of that.
16: And then when Shelley was a senior in the Italy High School, her teacher suggested she enter an art contest sponsored by the Art Institute of Dallas.
7: And she's like, well, you know, I'm not that good. And the art teacher said, no, I think you are, Shelley.
16: And she won.
7: That same piece of art they took and put in the national competition, and it won her fourth place there. So she got a total of $13,000 to a scholarship toward the Art Institute of Dallas.
2: That's quite remarkable. So she,
7: yeah.
2: This is a major talent.
7: Yes, and she was so excited about getting to go.
16: The Art Institute of Dallas is an urban school. Everything about it and around it, as different as can be from Little Italy, 45 miles and a whole world away. But here finally was a world in which Shelley felt like she belonged.
7: Just being around people that had her same objectives and their same mindsets, and a lot of the boys, which have never really paid much attention to her in high school, noticed her in college because she knew her stuff. So they were quite impressed that she was so knowledgeable in her field already. So it caught a lot of their eyes.
2: Well, maybe they were each other's kind of people.
7: Yeah.
2: Right.
7: Yeah.
16: They worried about her, of course. This was the first time Shelley had ever been away from home.
17: This is what she wanted to do. And she wasn't homesick. And I said, okay.
16: It was only an hour's drive away if she needed them. Her first year was just fine. And so in September 2009, when Shelley was into year two with a circle of friends, even a boyfriend, Her parents felt free to set off on their first real adventure alone. Far from home, just the two of them, a road trip to Yellowstone National Park, more than 1,400 miles up the interstate from Italy.
17: Cynthia was texting out on her phone, you know, we're leaving Texas now. And she sent it to each one of the girls. Rachel and Shauna responded almost immediately. No word from Shelley. And we thought, well, she's probably still asleep, you know, because she didn't have class today. So that wasn't really unusual at the time. It wasn't until later in the evening that we thought something might be wrong, because we hadn't heard from her. And that wasn't like her at all.
20: What's that like?
19: It's torture.
17: She had a premonition that something was wrong. But what would happen to Shelley? She never goes anywhere. She stays in her room. She only goes out when she has to.
20: Yeah.
17: So the next morning when she still hadn't called, that's when we both got worried.
16: The first thing the next morning, Cynthia called the Art Institute.
17: To find out if Shelley was in class. And actually they wouldn't go check on her. They said they can't leave the office alone and go check on a class. They'll have her call us when she gets a break.
19: As soon as she has a break, they'll have her call us.
16: Then they phoned Shelley's sister, Shauna.
19: I told her, really, I was like, stop worrying about it. She's 20 years old. She didn't want to talk to your mom. You know, I really didn't think anything bad would ever happen to her, so I just kind of brushed it off.
16: So they kept driving. By now, they were almost 1,000 miles from Dallas. That's when the school called back.
17: When they finally sent somebody to the classroom and she wasn't there, well, I was ready to turn around right there because I knew something was wrong.
16: Then relief. Someone from the school ran into Shelley's roommate, Ashley Olvera.
17: But she said, I just saw her last night at the room. She was fine.
16: But relief didn't last. Shelley's parents were about to discover their youngest daughter was far from fine.
13: When Dateline continues.
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0: Ashley O'Vara had assured school officials her roommate Shelley was fine, but Shelley's parents couldn't shake the feeling something was horribly wrong.
1: When Ashley went home, she found her, and she wasn't armed.
0: No, she was not. The school called Shelley's parents yet again.
2: We're on the highway and about 200 miles from our destination in the mountains, and phone reception was really bad.
0: So, through the static, she couldn't tell. Was she hearing or imagining the words?
2: And she said, "Your daughter's been found in blood." And then the phone went dead, and I'd lost reception at that point.
3: Daughter's been found in blood?
2: Yeah. I was asking him, what does that mean?
1: But I knew what it meant. I just didn't want to accept it. Only thing that made sense was a sexual assault. That's all I could think of, because she didn't have any money. She didn't have any enemies that we knew of.
3: But what is that like, driving through the mountains so far away, and you get that call?
2: Panic. I wanted him to stop the truck. We were in the middle of the freeway. There was no place to cross. I wanted him to cut across the median and go back. We needed to get back. Not that we could do anything, but we should have been there. Should have been there.
1: It kind of feels like your guts were kicked out from the inside. That's about the best description I can. It hurts your whole soul.
0: As they raced back toward Texas, Cynthia's cell service finally cleared. She called the police and got the confirmation. Shelley was dead. So again, she phoned Shauna.
2: I had to tell her little sister was dead. On the phone. I needed somebody to be there, to be me in my place. To be, you know, there if the police needed to ask questions and stuff. Somebody needed to be there, so I called her. And of course, I hated to devastate her that way over the phone, but she had to know.
4: And I just hit the floor. I couldn't stand up, couldn't do anything, couldn't talk, just shocked.
3: Did you have any idea what happened?
4: None. I got to the scene first, because I live closest to her. It's like a scene out of a movie. So there was tape that had everything taped off. There were cops with dogs, and they were searching the garbage can. They had cops on golf carts, and they were just searching all around the crime scene. I just ran towards the cops and started yelling, "Shelley, Shelley."
0: They wouldn't let her in, of course, but they had questions.
4: Well, they just wanted to know, like, if I knew her boyfriend and if I knew her roommate and who could have done something like this to her.
3: Meanwhile, you're flying down the highway as fast as you can go?
2: Yeah. We
1: were trying to get back. We were still trying to put it together in our minds what happened, who took our little girl from us. And at that time, you're so tore up that you don't know what to do.
0: What happened to this talented, modest, innocent young woman would be all too obvious very soon. But as for who did it and why?
5: For the case to have the twists and turns that this one did was something that I wouldn't have dreamed in 100 years. And I'm seasoned. I've seen a lot of things.
3: No kidding.
5: But not like this.
6: One thing the detective would see right there at the crime scene gave him the first inkling of who the killer might be.
5: And I started thinking, personal, this is probably going to be somebody that she knew.
6: And then, could the smallest of clues lead to the biggest of breaks?
5: A little bitty tiny sliver of plastic about this long.
6: When
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0: She just never got in any trouble at all. So that's what makes this so much harder, because nothing like this should have ever happened to her, you know.
1: Especially to her.
0: Especially to her.
2: What was done to Shelley Nax, just 20 years old, was viciously ugly. That it was murder was all too obvious. The girl had been attacked as she lay, probably asleep in bed. Her killer stabbed her again, again, and again.
3: Over 40 times. In the back. She was stabbed in her back. She was stabbed in her neck, behind her head. I mean, this was brutal and this was savage.
2: Overkill, said Detective Paul Elsey. As will be clearly apparent, Detective Elsey has deep roots in old-fashioned police work, starting as a kid. Then 36 years with the Dallas PD. Dad was a cop, wife and sisters, too, worked law enforcement. That's over now. He retired from the force. But he cannot get over the sight that greeted him in Shelley Nance's bedroom.
3: This was tragic. This was horrific.
4: That sight sticks with you?
3: Yes. Very much so.
2: Murder, as Detective Elsey knew from long experience, takes something from the investigators, too. Makes them hard sometimes. But when he learned about the victim, about her decent family, her quiet, modest life, her innocence, the murder of Shelley Nance hit him personally.
3: I mean, that was doing nothing wrong. She was not in the wrong place at the wrong time. She was not associating with somebody that she shouldn't have been associated with. The stars lined up just right that somebody, an animal, decided to take her life.
4: Sounds like it got to you, this one.
3: Well, you know, I've got two daughters. And, it's hard.
2: Shelley died here, in The Falls, a large housing complex where the Art Institute arranged for some of its students to live. Seemed like a perfectly reasonable place, looked quite safe. When we stopped by to take some pictures one sunny afternoon. But
3: I wouldn't let my daughter live there.
4: Really?
3: Absolutely not.
2: Dallas, like any big American city, suffers from its share of crime. And The Falls?
3: You go there during the daytime, it looks very nice. But at nighttime, totally different story.
4: Innocent 20-year-old girl out on the street in that neighborhood at night, you'd worry about her.
3: No way would I let my daughter walk that neighborhood at night. No way. The Nances didn't know any better.
2: Little Italy, after all, presents few of the issues a person can encounter in the middle of a place like Dallas. Anyway, on that September day, when Detective Elsey arrived at the Falls, he had no idea what sort of scene would confront him there. All he knew was that a female had been murdered.
3: I'm ready to go different directions, and I have to make some assessments. When I walk in that door and I make a left-hand turn and I see that girl there, then I can eliminate things relatively quickly. She still had her panties on, which generally
4: means no sexual assault.
3: Exactly right. It relieves the sexual assault part of it. She has a T-shirt on, so I'm not thinking that it's a rape. I'm not thinking that. And when I see the stab wounds in the back, then I start thinking personal. This is probably going to be somebody that she knew. I checked the windows. I checked the door. You want to look for forced entry.
4: Mm-hmm.
3: I didn't see evidence of that.
2: So, somebody she knew. And from the looks of it, the wild, repeated, ferocious stabbing. Somebody consumed by an uncontrollable rage. But aside from all the blood, they found no useful fingerprints. And eventually, no DNA to help them either. Whoever did this had managed to erase any sign of who he or she was. Except, there was one tiny bit of, well, was it evidence or what was it? They found it under Shelley's left wrist.
3: A little bitty tiny sliver of plastic about this long and probably a quarter of an inch in width.
4: Any idea what it was when you found it?
3: It wasn't confirmed until after the completion of the autopsy of what the material actually was. It was latex.
4: Material that pathologists would be rather familiar with doing his autopsies.
2: It appeared to be a fragment of a disposable glove. Of course, they tested it to be sure it did not come from the medical examiner or any of the officers at the crime scene, and it did not. Must have been left by the otherwise careful killer. But who would want to hurt her? And so horribly. The first person Detective Elsie talked to was Shelley's roommate, Ashley Olvera, who found Shelley dead in her own bed. That's how Ashley became possible suspect number one.
3: She wasn't sexually assaulted, Shelley. That was my initial opinion. It was later confirmed.
4: Yeah.
3: Why couldn't a woman do this?
4: Sure.
3: It's her roommate. Yeah. There's a lot of things happen between roommates that we don't know about. So it very well could have been.
4: Sure.
2: What happened, if anything, between these roommates was something Detective Elsie was determined to find out, even if he had to get rough.
1: Coming up. Right away, he would become convinced that something just wasn't right between the two girls.
3: What else can you say? It's weird. It's not natural. It's not normal.
1: When Dateline continues.
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0: I kept thinking I was asleep. It was a really bad dream. And this wasn't really happening. I couldn't imagine anything like that ever happening.
1: Definitely a shock.
2: The first stage was denial. That Shelley Nance, their innocent wisp of a sister, had been murdered was almost beyond comprehending. But maybe worse. Quite possibly they weren't going to know who did it. The first and most obvious mystery jumped right out at the experienced eyes that cased her bloody bedroom. Shelley had been dead a while.
3: We could tell by looking at her that she had not been there longer than 24 hours.
2: But this was curious. Her roommate was in the apartment for much of that 24-hour period and claimed she saw and heard nothing amiss. Like Shelley, roommate Ashley Olvera was also 20 years old and from a tiny town, Taft, Texas, not far from Corpus Christi on the other side of the state. Her interest at the Art Institute was animation. She was shy, like Shelley, but more willing to be social. They took her in for questioning.
4: What sort of state was she in?
3: You know, she was upset. She was crying. But it wasn't anything, I don't know. I don't think that I would have had the same reaction had my roommate met that kind of death.
4: It's a little less of a reaction than you might have expected.
3: More of like maybe her puppy got run over than her roommate got killed.
2: Detective Elsie, highly tuned to the subtle reactions of his interviewees, was still seeing in his head the image of that intensely personal murder scene. Could Ashley have been so full of rage?
4: One of the things that can make a roommate situation between two girls deadly is if there is a romantic attachment.
3: Absolutely.
4: Did you go down that path with her?
3: You know, I went down two directions. I went down the part that maybe they were seeing the same guy. I also, because you have to explore the fact that maybe they were romantically involved, Shelley and Ashley, because the degree of injury that that poor girl suffered, as I stated, is personal, which is a lot of vent-up rage.
4: Something like a lover would do, a spurned
3: lover. Absolutely. Yes, sir. That's correct.
4: And she could well have been that spurned lover.
3: Oh, yes. Yes, she sure could have, without a doubt.
2: Ashley told the detective she discovered the murder after the school sent her home to check on Shelley. Said she knocked on Shelley's closed bedroom door, got no response, and then entered the room.
5: I saw her feet, and she wasn't moving. So I turned on the lights, and I said, "Hey, Shelley, are you okay?" She wasn't moving. So I went, and I shook her in her bed.
6: Was she covered up?
5: And originally, the blanket was on her.
6: So you shake her, put the blanket over her.
5: Yes, sir.
6: She don't move, she don't wake up. You pull the cover off of her, shake her again.
5: I saw the blood, and I touched her arm, and she was cold.
6: As soon as you seen that, what happened?
5: I yelled her name I don't know how many times.
2: Ashley told the detective it was all just an innocent mistake. When she told the Art Institute she had seen Shelley alive and well the night before, when in fact Shelley was dead by then. Which didn't make sense to Detective Elsie, any more than did the next thing Ashley said, that it was not unusual for several days to go by without seeing Shelley at all.
3: She said that Shelley was a very private person, that she just would put her headphones on, go into her own world, close her bedroom door, and start drawing.
4: And close the door from the bathroom? Is that what?
3: She had two doors, Shelley did. One that would allow entry into the living room, mm-hmm. to her bedroom, and then one from her bedroom to the bathroom.
4: Into the bathroom.
3: Correct.
4: And Ashley claimed that door was closed.
3: Yes.
4: You wouldn't buy that.
3: No.
4: Your first reaction when she said that she hadn't checked on her, hadn't seen her, she lived a bathroom away from this girl.
3: What else can you say? It's weird. It's not natural. It's not normal. You know, if I have a roommate in such a small apartment, if I don't see him, I'm definitely going to hear him. Uh-huh. I'm certainly going to communicate to him. And with two girls, you would think that bathroom would be tied up all the time.
4: Did you suggest that the possibility existed that these two girls didn't like each other? And sometimes girls can be pretty...
3: You know, Ashley told me that they didn't have arguments, but they had disagreements. And I asked her what she meant by disagreement, and she said, well, just girl stuff, you know. Not fights, not, you know, we didn't hate each other. It's just like we kind of live two different worlds.
4: Hmm.
3: Strange.
4: Hard to know whether to buy that or not.
3: Exactly. Many, many twists and turns.
2: Something else. Something potentially huge. Police found spots of blood in the bathroom the girl shared. A bathroom Ashley used after Shelley was murdered. So did she just not see the blood? Or did she leave it there herself? As you'll hear, Detective Elsie used an old-fashioned strategy. He exaggerated the evidence. Another way of saying he didn't exactly tell the truth. In an effort to get Ashley to cough up the truth herself.
3: And you got to dig in people sometimes to really see where they're coming
4: sometimes
3: from.
4: Sometimes you can throw them off stride and it puts them off their story.
3: Absolutely.
6: I don't see how you can miss that big blood right here on the sink. I don't see how you can miss that. I don't see how you can miss this big deal of blood right here on the bathtub. I don't see how you can miss it all on the trash can. How do you do that?
5: I didn't see the trash can, but I remember seeing the little spots of blood on the sink.
6: When did you see that?
5: When I was leaving for school.
6: When? What day?
5: Today.
6: And you still didn't even think to knock on the door?
5: No, sir.
6: To say, hey, Steph, you cut yourself, you hurt, you injured? You need something? That's weird, man.
5: I know it is. I'm telling you everything I know. I mean, Shelley was my roommate. She was my friend. She is my friend. We went to school together, sir. There's no reason why I would harm her.
6: I really believe that something terrible happened between you and Shelley that you're not telling me.
2: Thing is, there was no forced entry. Whoever killed Shelley had a key.
3: You know, when I talked to Ashley, I wasn't the nicest guy in the world. You know, I dug into her pretty hard, especially when I found out there's no forced entry.
4: Mm-hmm.
3: Ashley had a key.
6: I need to know what happened. I have to have an explanation as to what happened. You're the only one who can tell me.
5: I know, and I'm telling you the truth.
6: Ashley, I don't believe you, honey.
5: I don't believe you.
6: You got her and you stabbed her, didn't you?
5: No, I did not.
6: You did. I just need to know why you did it.
5: I did not, sir.
6: Yeah, you did. I can prove you did. Something made you snap.
5: I didn't hurt her. I'm looking you straight in the eyes, sir.
6: Nobody else could have did it. Nobody else could have did it. Nobody. This looks terrible for you.
5: I know it does.
6: This looks terrible, terrible, terrible for you.
2: No, Detective Elsie did not go easy on Shelley's roommate. But there was a murder to solve. And the first day of an investigation is crucial. Time to bring in the boyfriend.
7: Coming up, Shelley had been stabbed to death. And guess what they're about to find at her boyfriend's place?
3: What a collection he had. He had throwing stars. He had daggers. He had knives. He had swords. Who collects that kind of stuff?
7: When Dateline...
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0: To say that murder victim Shelley Nance had a boyfriend was perhaps an overstatement, at least as the term is generally used in the 21st century. His name was Nathan Schuck. He was a classmate of the Art Institute, 20 years old like Shelley, and from a Dallas suburb where he grew up with his mom and grandmother. Like Shelley, he seemed reserved, at least to most people. But in class and with close friends, he was energetic. Shelley and Nathan had been going out, if you could call it that, for a couple of months.
1: I didn't even find out till the summer, I think it was like July of 2009, that she had a boyfriend. She said, "By the way, Mom, I've got a boyfriend." I'm like, "You do?" She said, "Yeah, and Dad probably wouldn't like him too much because he's got like a lip piercing and some tattoos."
0: But she told her mom, they hadn't even kissed yet.
1: She, as far as I know, had only held his hand like once. She's just naive that way. I sheltered her.
0: Sister Shauna was the only one in the family who'd met Nathan.
2: She introduced me to him as her friend, not her boyfriend.
3: What was he like?
2: He was just nice, goofy kid. I mean, they were joking and making jokes and laughing and having a good time, and you could tell she liked him because she would blush and kind of
3: really
2: giggle.
3: Mm-hmm. She hadn't seen that from her before.
2: Not like that, no.
0: It was a fellow art student, Chris Phillips, who saw them as a couple.
4: She was exactly in the same vein as Nathan. You know, they were both artists. They both loved to draw. They both kind of kept to themselves, and, you know, they were pretty quiet.
0: And then one terrible day, Chris heard that a female art student had been killed somehow over at the Falls apartment complex. So, said Chris, he and Nathan and a few others piled into his car and headed over there to see if they could find out what happened. On the way, Chris's cell phone rang. It was a friend named Jeremy who told them it was Shelley who was dead.
4: I hear those words and I look at Nathan, and it's, you know, it's one of those defining moments in your life where it's like, what happens now?
3: Did you hand him the phone or did you tell him yourself?
4: No, I told Jeremy that he needs to tell him, you know, so I handed him my phone and, you know, it's, you know, you kind of see this sudden shift of emotion going from worry to absolute just, I don't think I'll ever forget the way he looked at me as he was listening to Jeremy talk to him. You know, his eyes were so just broken.
0: In some kind of denial, at least according to Chris, they knocked at Shelley's apartment door. No answer. So they hurried to Jeremy's place, also at the Falls, to see if he knew anything more.
4: And the police showed up, and they grabbed him by the arm and yanked him out the door, and they started talking to him.
3: Not gently?
4: No. They were talking to him, and then they got in the car and went. And I didn't see him for the rest of the day.
0: In a murder so up close and personal, so vicious, boyfriend Nathan naturally became a person of interest immediately. When officers brought him to Dallas Police Headquarters, Detective Elsey was more than ready to ask Nathan some very personal and specific questions about his relationship with Shelley.
5: Are you a virgin?
6: Yeah.
5: Shelley a virgin, to your knowledge? Y'all ever discuss sexual intercourse? Never. She's been in your bedroom before with a light off.
6: Yeah.
5: What do y'all do?
6: We were sitting up playing video games.
5: Never tried anything sexual with her? She never tried anything sexual with you? You kiss her?
6: No, yeah, no.
5: You never kissed her. She's a girlfriend too much. You never kissed her. Why? It was weird.
6: It was my first girlfriend.
0: Detective Elsey had never heard of a college romantic relationship like that. The question was, could he believe it?
7: How many 19 and 20-year-old people proclaim to have a girlfriend or boyfriend who have not kissed them?
0: Nathan also said he hadn't seen or spoken with Shelley since several days before the murder. In fact, he said he spent much of the week back home with his mom and grandmother. Was he telling the truth? Standard procedure, Detective Elsey checked out Nathan's body for scratches.
5: All right, turn around. Can't turn back around, look at me. I need these scrapes, right? And scratches.
6: Oh, I usually scratch myself.
0: Again, could he believe that?
7: We asked him, can we go to your apartment? You know, describe your apartment. Do you have knives? Do you have swords? Do you have this? And he answered some weird stuff.
0: Funny thing is, he did.
7: He did. And what a collection he had. He had throwing stars. He had daggers. He had knives. He had swords. Who collects that kind of stuff?
0: Then, Detective Elsie learned something very interesting from Shelley's mom. Something Shelley had told her mom not long before she was killed.
1: She said, Mom, I'm thinking about breaking up with Nathan. She said, I just don't have the feelings for him that I think I should. You know, I just don't see the relationship going anywhere.
0: And a furious young man struck back at the woman who rejected him. A not uncommon motive for murder, as the detective knew very well. He confronted Nathan.
5: Shelley told her mom that she told you y'all's truth.
6: No.
5: Yeah.
6: No, she didn't.
5: Her mama told me that, son. I talked to her mom. Don't call me a damn liar. I just talked to her mama. Her mama, Shelley told her mom that y'all didn't have nothing in common and that it was over, that it was through.
6: She never said that.
5: You something else. You're a damn psychopath. Are you like Doo Doo Doo and La La Land? Does not register to you?
6: Nothing makes sense. I'm just waiting to wake up.
5: That's right. You're waiting to wake up. And what'd you do with the knife?
6: I wasn't there.
5: Nathan, you're damn
6: lying.
5: I didn't
6: do anything
5: with the
6: knife.
5: Yeah, you did.
0: Detective Elsie made no apology for the aggressive tone of his interrogation. There was more to learn about this closed-off young man, for whom questions about knives would have an extra special meaning.
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8: When Dateline continues.

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4: Nathan's friends, like his roommate, Daniel William.
5: You're a little older than the other kids. All kind of 18, 19, and you're...
6: Yes, I was 26 years old.
4: Hadn't always been easy for Daniel. He, too, was a little different. For one thing, he'd been born in Indonesia and struggled with some rude culture shocks when his family moved to America. Still, he put on a brave face and served in the Navy, and then signed up to study interactive media at the Art Institute. If anybody knew what Nathan was up to, it would be Daniel, whose role in the student department was almost like a den mother.
6: I became a big brother to him. You know, it's like, do your homework, take him to school, pick him up from school, and things like that.
5: Well, yes, I mean, you were. You were helping him with his homework, you were making his lunches, you were, you know, cleaning up after him, you were driving him to school.
6: Yes.
5: He was afraid.
6: I was like a father to him, yes.
5: But the way it was described later was more like you were a mother to him. I mean, you were.
6: Well,
5: just...
6: yes, that was his own words.
4: Daniel worried about Nathan, he said, saw early red flags in Nathan's behavior toward this first girlfriend of his. Nathan, he said, seemed obsessed with Shelley, maybe dangerously.
6: I started to notice that Nathan had missed his classes. And finally, I talked to Shelley's roommate, Ashley, and what she told me shocked me, because from her own words, Nathan was actually stalking Shelley everywhere she goes.
4: And after Shelley was murdered, he said he saw scratches on Nathan's body, which, in fact, the police had noticed, too. And then Daniel added something very interesting. He picked up Nathan from school on Thursday night. That's the day of the killing. It was more than 12 hours before Shelley's body was discovered, he said. And Nathan behaved like someone who felt, guilty?
7: Kind of have like a bad mood or something for a while to be trying. Right before I went to sleep, I heard him crying in his room.
8: What was he crying for? Did you not know that she approached him with that?
7: And off on his door, I asked him, like, are you okay? I was like, yeah. I was like, why? Because I heard you crying. I was like, no. But his face was red because, like, you know, when people cry, their faces are red. I said...
8: Did he tell you why he was crying?
7: I don't know if he is or not, because he said he's not crying.
8: But he looks upset.
7: Yeah.
8: I mean, you live with this guy for so long that you know that, you know, obviously something's bothering him.
4: Which is what their friend Chris Phillips thought, too. Daniel knew Nathan well. In fact, said Chris, Daniel kept a helpful eye out for a lot of people at the school.
9: He was very bright, friendly, eager to help anyone out. You know, he was that guy that a lot of people knew, and he would walk into, say, the student lounge, and everybody would be like, hey, it's Daniel, you know.
5: Nice guy.
9: Yeah, very nice guy.
4: A nice guy who was telling Detective Elsie he was troubled about Nathan. And then, when the detective dug a little deeper among other people who knew Nathan, he began to hear a different take on the kid who was supposedly too shy to kiss his girlfriend.
10: Some people would describe him as a little bitty, scrawny kid, kind of introverted, who just lived and breathed his artwork. Other people would say, the guy had a temper.
4: Ashley said she heard the same thing.
11: One of my friends was saying, he's like, you know, I never really want to see Nathan angry, and I asked him why. And they said, have you ever seen him play a video game? He kind of just, like, pops if he doesn't get something.
4: Then, the police...

0: Police searched Nathan's bedroom and found his collection of knives, which was not the only thing Nathan liked to collect. He also kept a very unusual costume, which anybody who searched social media could readily see.
1: Just Google his name at the time, and his MySpace page came up, and he's dressed as a ninja.
0: Yeah.
1: And he clearly has an obsession with ninjas.
0: And knives.
1: And knives, yeah.
0: Former reporter Scott Goldstein covered the case for the Dallas Morning News.
1: As the investigation went on, there were some other pieces of key evidence that pointed to him even more so.
0: Perhaps the most startling was a remarkable piece of evidence that police discovered in Daniel and Nathan's apartment.
2: I'm paying attention to what was found in the bathroom.
0: In your bathroom?
2: No, not my bathroom. Nathan's bathroom.
0: A plastic baggie with blood on it in Nathan's bathroom.
3: That changes his whole case. And when he's asked about that piece of evidence, he locks up. Now he's not that little boy I've been talking to. Now he's a man. And he understands his situation. And he says, I need a lawyer.
4: Just like that?
3: Absolutely.
4: And climbed right up?
3: He locked up tight. He sure did.
0: Also, remember, whoever killed Shelley must have had a key to her apartment. There was no sign whatever of forced entry. Nathan may well have had a key. And Shelley told her mother she was thinking of breaking up with Nathan. Did she tell him? Did he use one of his many knives to get even? Is that why the bloody baggie was in his bathroom?
3: The kid, being a boyfriend, has got a motive. He could have very well did it. He could have very well had a key. He could have very well slipped in there undetected, been in there from, you know, she could have invited him in for all we know, did what he did for whatever reason he chose, and then left.
0: It was not looking good for Nathan. Not at all.
5: Coming up, the focus widens to include another student, someone Shelley had once expressed concerns about.
6: Trying to corner her in the hallways at school, texting her on the phone, saying, we need to talk. She's like, he's really weirding me out.
5: When Dateline continues.
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0: They took Shelley Nance's body back to Itley, Texas, not quite a week after the murder, held her funeral at the family's church, and it seemed like the whole town was there, along with many of Shelley's fellow students from the Art Institute of Dallas.
1: It was the most horrible thing we've ever been through. The day after the funeral, I was ready to kill somebody.
0: The Institute held a memorial, too, and it was there Shelley's parents met Nathan for the first time.
2: He come up and wanted to shake my hand, and I couldn't do it. I didn't want to look at him. I didn't want to touch him, because if he had something to do with killing my Shelley, I didn't want to pretend that it was okay.
0: Shelley Nance was just 20 when she was attacked and killed in her off-campus apartment here in Dallas. Tiny, quiet, sweet, and defenseless. The last person anyone would want dead. Everyone said that. But clearly someone did. The police already had Ashley on their list of suspects.
3: I've interviewed her. I'm satisfied that I can set her to the side for the time being. She's not going anywhere.
4: And she's not eliminated yet.
3: Absolutely not. No, no, no.
0: But for the moment, detectives were concentrating a lot of attention on Nathan. But carefully, they weren't done. Not yet. Gotta take it slow.
3: We try to look at it from a distance. You can't let your personal emotions get involved.
4: Yeah.
3: You can't allow tunnel vision to take over. Your job is to investigate, look at the evidence, and then go where the evidence leads you.
0: Detectives were still canvassing fellow students and teachers and school administrators, anybody who could help them nail down Nathan's movements on Thursday morning, the time of the murder. And again, if anybody knew, it would be Daniel, who, after all, watched over Nathan, drove him around, looked after him. But, it turned out, Nathan was at home in suburban Dallas the night before the murder. His mother drove him to school that Thursday morning. He said he was doing homework in a computer lab at the time of the murder. But was he?
5: And he was in school from what time to what time?
6: I don't know.
5: What time did you pick him up Thursday?
6: Today I picked him up.
0: Detective Elsie also asked Daniel what he was doing on Thursday morning. Routine questioning.
6: From Starbucks. That's when I texted Ashley if she wants to go eat lunch. From there, I went to White Rock Lake. And because I was supposed to take a picture, but I forgot to bring my camera for an assignment. And from there, I went to my friend's place.
5: And you forgot your camera, so you went to whose house?
6: Jessica Howard.
5: What time did you get there?
6: Around 12:30, but she wasn't home.
0: Perfectly reasonable. No apparent reason not to believe him. But did Daniel know something more than he was saying? Detectives talked to Chris Phillips, too. Chris was Daniel's roommate before Nathan moved in. And it was great at first, said Chris, but Daniel ended up doing more of the house chores, and resentments began to fester about things like trash not taken out and so on. Daniel turned out to be something of a neat freak, and, needy, maybe.
7: I'm a college guy, so I wanted to interact with women and bring them to our apartment and stuff. And he wasn't very excited about that. He didn't really want me to bring people to the apartment that he didn't know. And
8: people or women?
7: Well, it was both.
8: Did you understand what this was all about?
7: You know, at first I didn't, but over time, let's see, what's a good word for it? Kind of needy, you know, towards me. Like, he needed me to hang out with him more than anybody else.
8: He wanted to be central in your
7: right
8: existence.
7: Yeah.
8: Did you understand when you were first hanging out with him and deciding to move in there that he was gay?
7: No, I didn't know. But as time went on, he eventually came out to me. I had essentially just started to figure he was anyways. Mm-hmm. And, you know, I was absolutely cool with it. I had no problem.
8: But did he, like, make a request? Did he want to have a romantic relationship with
7: you? No, he never made any kind of request like that towards me.
0: She Shelley's mother Cynthia had heard a thing or two about Daniel as well, from Shelley, who told her some stories about what happened when she started dating Nathan.
2: Trying to corner her in the hallways at school, texting her on the phone, trying to call her and saying, we need to talk. She's like, what does he need to talk to me about? She said, he's really weirding me out.
8: And she kept refusing to talk to him.
2: She's not a confrontational type person. She didn't want to know what it was he wanted. She said she ended up asking Nathan, and come to find out he was just insulted that they weren't inviting him to go out with them on dates, which I thought was rather weird to begin with, too.
8: She said, why? She found this out.
2: Yeah, she said that's what he told her. So you're being inconsiderate of his feelings.
8: What did she think about that? Did she have an opinion about this?
2: She just thought it was strange that he'd want to go out on a date with them. She's like, you know, if we were over at his apartment and we'd be like playing video games or something in Nathan's bedroom, he'd open the door and stand there in the doorway watching them, you know. She said, this is just weird.
8: That is pretty weird.
2: Yeah, she said they just got to the point where they'd go to her apartment instead.
0: Strange. But did it have anything to do with Shelley's murder? Maybe. Maybe not. But, just maybe, there were three murder suspects now.
4: Coming up, which of them had a key to Shelley's place? The roommate did, of course, but according to her, one of the others had had access to it at least once.
9: You know, you made a copy of it?
10: No, but now that, like, if the possibility is bad, it's the only time I've ever had an access to somebody.
4: When Dateline continues...
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0: A terrible helplessness, angry and impotent, piled onto the grief that laid low the Nance family during that autumn of 2009.
1: It's just kind of scary that somebody could be out there that's capable of doing these type of things, and, you know, who is it?
0: The answer wouldn't bring her back, of course. Nothing was going to be the way it was ever again. But finding out who did it? Now that was a need. Intense. The Dallas Police Department was zeroing in on the boyfriend, Nathan. And so detectives decided to interview Daniel a second time. After all, he lived with Nathan. Maybe Daniel could tell them more. And then something odd happened. Daniel changed his own story a little. Remember the story of where he was day of the murder? This time, he added something.
2: 10:15 to 10:20, you leave Starbucks. Where do you go?
3: To White Rock Lake.
2: Okay. Specifically at White Rock Lake, where?
3: Well, I went to Walmart first, then White Rock Lake.
2: Okay. You can't leave that. So you go straight from Starbucks to Walmart.
3: Mm-hmm.
2: How long, what did you do at Walmart?
3: I got a hair dye.
2: Okay.
3: Soap.
2: What?
3: And gloves to color my hair.
0: Wait, Walmart? He did not reveal any stop at Walmart during his first interview. And then he amended his story again, just slightly. After the Walmart and the trip to White Rock Lake, he said, he went to visit that friend, Jessica. Discovered she wasn't home, he'd said that already. But this time, he added one little detail, where his friend lived.
2: You get back in your car, where do you go?
3: I went to the Falls to go to my friend's house, Jessica Howard.
0: The Falls apartment complex. That's where Shelley was killed. Daniel didn't mention the Falls the first time he was interrogated.
2: Why did you leave that part out?
3: Because I was mugged over there, sir.
0: Mugged? And yet he somehow failed to mention that during his first long session of questioning?
4: Coincidentally, while he's at this same complex, he's approached by a black male with a knife who robs him.
0: The robber took $40 in cash and his backpack, said Daniel.
2: You didn't tell me a damn thing about getting robbed. You know why? Because that's you didn't get robbed. The robbery never happened. That's
0: clearly, Detective Elsie didn't believe him for a minute. And in fact, no evidence of the claimed mugging ever turned up. But it was that little crumb of truth inside the suspected lie that caught Detective Elsie's attention. Daniel's admission that he went to the Falls on the morning of the murder.
2: What you did, son, is put yourself right there at that complex when that little girl was killed. That's exactly what you did.
5: I didn't do anything!
2: Yeah, you did. You killed that girl. You took a knife and you stabbed her. I want to know why you did it.
5: I didn't do anything.
2: Yeah, you did. You killed that girl, man. You killed her. You stabbed her and you killed her.
5: I did not do it.
2: You did. Yes, you absolutely did. All I want to do is hear the truth. I know what the evidence is going to tell me.
0: He shoved a photo of Shelley, dead, covered in blood, in front of Daniel.
2: You remember looking like that? That's your handiwork. That's what she looked like when you finished with her. Look at her. Don't cover your face. Look at her. That's what you did to her. That's what you did to her. That's what Mom and Daddy had to look at. What do you think about that?
5: Look at this. Look at it.
2: Think about the last words she said. Think about the last thing you heard that say, that girl say before she took her last breath. You think about it. How can you live with yourself? Take your damn hand away from your eyes and look at me. And tell me how you treat a girl like that. Tell me how you do that.
5: I didn't do it, sir.
0: However, by then, detectives had heard that Daniel was not fond of Shelley. because he felt she was a bad influence on Nathan's studies, which wasn't true, by the way, but that's what Daniel claimed. And then his friend suggested what might be the real reason. Daniel disliked Shelley because he was jealous, didn't like Nathan spending time with a girl. Detective Elsie turned up the heat even more.
5: How can you despise a human being that bad? She never did nothing to you. How did you hate that girl so much?
3: I did.
5: You hate her enough to kill her over a dude?
3: I did.
5: You hate her that much that she took Nathan away from you that much that she caused you so much problems in your personal relationship that the only answer was to kill her. That's it.
0: 2 days after that interview, it was once again Ashley's turn to talk. And she also revealed something she had not said before. Remember, it was quite apparent that whoever killed Shelley must have had a key to her apartment. There was no sign of forced entry. Well, now, Ashley told the detectives that a month before the murder, Daniel borrowed her car, which would have been neither here nor there, except the key to her apartment was attached to her car keys.
2: You know if you made a copy of it?
6: No, but now that, if the possibility is there, that's the only time I ever had my keys for somebody. That I always have my keys.
0: Daniel may or may not have copied the key. But as much as the detectives wanted to make an arrest, they had to be sure they had the right person or persons.
4: A lot of times you got one shot at it, and if you don't do it right, that killer could walk for life. And that's the last thing I want to do.
7: Coming up, finally, detectives believe they've zeroed in on their killer.
4: When all of these facts come together, there's no other suspect.
7: When Dateline...
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1: A few weeks after the murder of art student Shelley Nance, the police were waiting for the results of a test they hoped would explain everything. The DNA on that bloody baggie found in Nathan's bathroom.
2: If it comes back to Shelley, we've got a golden ticket. We know who committed, well, we know one or two people or both committed this murder. It's not by coincidence that this girl ends up dead and her blood ends up in their apartment in the bathroom. Daniel killed her, Nathan killed her, or they both killed her.
1: Hope for the investigators, dread for art student Chris Phillips.
3: I lived with both of them, and to think that, you know, I was living with someone that would do this.
1: And then finally, the lab results came in.
2: DNA confirmed that that blood come from Shelley. And then you have to sit back, scratch your head, and say, well, I wonder if both these guys did it. And then, if you go with that theory, what is the motive? Robbery? No. Rape? No. How would you get these two people on the same page to kill this young girl?
1: There was one other possibility. Did Daniel frame Nathan by planting that bag in his bathroom? After all, he lived in the same apartment. So detectives went about the painstaking work of verifying every moment in the lives of those two young men on the day of the murder. And
2: Nathan was a hard, hard suspect. But after we do our timelines and we interview people and we check his phone and we check surveillance videos and witnesses at class, he had an alibi. He was at school when we believe Shelley was killed.
1: But Daniel? Daniel, remember, had given the police a shifting alibi. Didn't tell them in his first interview that he stopped by a Walmart store to buy hair dye. But as detectives thought about it, that new little nugget raised more questions.
2: I mean, this is a young kid, not old enough to have to cover, you know, whatever they're covering. I mean, his hair looked fine to me. I thought it a little odd.
1: Did he actually go to Walmart at all that morning? They subpoenaed this Walmart surveillance video. And sure enough, there was Daniel in the Walmart when he said he was. But why hair dye? Could it be he really wanted the protective gloves that are generally included in a hair dye kit?
2: Gloves is important because there's evidence at the scene where a glove turned up.
1: Not a whole glove, of course, but a tiny piece of material that appeared to have been torn from a rubber glove. So they requested a copy of Daniel's Walmart receipt, and what do you know? The type of hair dye he bought came with a pair of gloves, which did not match the snippet of blue material found at the crime scene. But Daniel, it turned out, bought something else that morning at the Walmart. A whole box of disposable gloves in blue nitrile. Was that the same material as that tiny glove fragment found under Shelley's wrist? Why, yes, it was.
2: We're able to scientifically connect that little sliver of glove found at the scene as being of the same manufacturer and consistency of that glove that Walmart sold on the day that Daniel purchased those gloves.
1: That was huge. Real evidence linking Daniel to the crime scene.
2: When all these facts come together, there's no other suspect. And the reason that Shelley was killed is because she stood in the way of a romantic rendezvous that he so desperately wanted with Nathan.
1: On November 4th, 2009, 8 weeks after Shelley's murder, they arrested Daniel William. The arrest was, for Shelley's family, a double-edged thing. They were relieved, of course, But until then, the police had not told them that Shelley had been stabbed 42 times.
4: Oh, my God, I almost passed out. 42 exact. And I just thought, oh, my God.
1: So, Prosecutor Dewey Mitchell got the case then and right away could see the problem. This was a circumstantial case in which the accused would likely say the other guy did it.
5: Especially in a case like this.
1: So he sent out his investigator, Hoyt Hoffman, to second-guess the police.
6: You have to make sure that no stone's left unturned.
1: And then they strategized.
5: We spent, I would say, half or more of our time actually working it the other way, saying, okay, well, let's say that the other person did it.
7: Nathan.
5: Let's say Nathan did it, or let's say Ashley did it. And let's look at the evidence, and does that bear fruit, or is that something where you look at them and it just doesn't work? Because we wanted to make sure we got the right person.
7: Could you have prosecuted Nathan?
5: Absolutely. Absolutely. I mean, it would have been an easy case.
7: Really?
5: Absolutely. To come in and say, he did it, he's the boyfriend. Anytime you have a stabbing, you immediately look to whoever that person's romantically involved with.
1: So they called in Nathan yet again, tested his answers.
6: Multiple times.
7: Ashley, too?
6: Yes.
1: They finally arrived at the same conclusion the Dallas police did, that neither Ashley nor Nathan killed Shelley. Had to be Daniel, and Daniel alone. But making the case in court might not be so easy.
8: This is one of those cases where circumstantial is kind. I mean, you had no fingerprints, you had no DNA, you had no bloody clothes on the suspect. You had no incriminating statements, really, just some sort of weird stuff. But
5: yeah, tough case.
6: Circumstantial is the correct word.
1: Question was, could they make the case? Or would a jury believe they'd reached the wrong conclusion?
9: Coming up, motive. It's been tricky to pin down in this case, but in court, prosecutors present jurors with a theory of everything.
5: That's why this whole thing happened.
9: When Dateline...

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0: It was at the trial when Sam and Cynthia Nance finally came face to face with the man accused of killing their youngest daughter. Or, more accurately, their eyes boring a stare into the back of Daniel Williams' head. It was November 2011.
1: I wanted him to look at me, and he wouldn't do it. So that told me right there he had to have done it because he's so ashamed to even look at me in the face.
0: Chris Phillips saw Daniel in court, too, when Chris testified for the state.
2: I'm very cool under pressure, but something about seeing him that day was very shocking for me. I look over at Daniel, and I give him a nod, like, I see you, and he nods back, and it was just kind of this tension.
0: Scott Goldstein covered the trial. Could tell right away this could be unusual.
3: The opening line, I think, for the prosecutors was, there are two people on the face of the earth who could have done this. They said up front that it's about these two men.
0: Nathan and Daniel, a boyfriend incapable of murder, the prosecutor would say, and that boy's roommate, driven by jealousy.
4: We couldn't just go in and say, here's the physical evidence and the circumstantial evidence, and you know he did it. We had to then show all the evidence that we had that showed Nathan didn't do it, because we knew that was going to be the defense.
0: And as for Daniel,
4: I told him in opening statement, it is bizarre as it is brutal. And I wanted them to know that they would be hearing a case where their first reaction was going to be, how could this happen? This is crazy. I didn't want to be in the middle of the case and them trying to figure out, wait, what's going on and why are we looking at this guy and not that guy? This one.
0: Then the prosecutor presented his theory, a story of how it went down. Shelley, a known night owl, had been up all Wednesday night into Thursday morning on her computer until 6 a.m. when she went to sleep. Ashley left for school. Then Daniel entered the apartment, possibly with Ashley's key, the one he'd secretly copied when he borrowed her car and key ring a month before. Once inside the apartment, he stabbed Shelley to death. He cleaned up any evidence of his presence and got out of there. But he could not erase all the evidence. Like, for example, his text messages that morning, particularly his text to Ashley before the murder. He can be seen sending some of those texts, well, at the Walmart, on this surveillance video.
5: Timing was starting after the 10 o'clock hour on September 10th, and it was 1 minute, the next minute, the next minute, the next minute. Then there was a pause for an hour and something. He was asking her in those text messages if she wanted to go to lunch with him.
4: He was hammer texting her, and it was one of those situations where I have no doubt in my mind. He was texting her to see whether or not she was going to leave that classroom. She repeatedly told him no, that she was in class, that she wasn't interested. And the fact that he kept asking just showed that he really wanted to make sure he'd get away with what he was about to do.
5: And that she wasn't home also.
6: Right. So that was key. He had to make sure that there was nobody in the apartment.
4: Absolutely.
0: Then Daniel stopped texting her for almost 2 hours and then resumed again. And remember, in his first interview with the police, Daniel lied about where he was the morning of the murder. And then, in a second interview, he told them he went to the falls that morning. And that bit was true, the prosecutor said. But when Daniel claimed he went there to meet another female classmate for a photo assignment, that was a lie, said the prosecutor.
4: We talked to her, and she said that there was no reason for him to have ever been there. He didn't contact her about coming in and doing any such project. And so then the other lie, though, that was in that was he then told the detectives about going straight home.
6: Mm-hmm.
4: And when the detective started to look at the cell phone records of his location after we believe he committed the offense, he went to an entirely different location. And so he did not go home. He went 30 minutes north of town, stayed up there for some period of time before coming back.
0: Getting rid of his bloody clothing and the murder weapon and other evidence, the prosecutor figured, none of which police were able to find, though they searched thoroughly through the area.
4: In this case, we had someone who committed this crime and then did a fantastic job of cleaning up and not leaving evidence. And after the fact, told multiple lies.
0: In fact, the prosecutor said Daniel was so good at cleaning up, it would be reasonable to assume he was framing Nathan when he left that one piece of obvious evidence, the bloody baggie in Nathan's bathroom. And then there was Daniel's complicated relationship with Nathan, and by extension, Shelley.
4: We would hear these stories about him getting upset because he didn't get offered to go to breakfast with people, or he wasn't invited to go to the movies with Nathan and his girlfriend. And it was just a consistent, pervasive feeling that Daniel would tell anybody who was willing to listen about how he was slighted by not being involved. And part of the chain of events, too, was the fact that he was not invited by Nathan and Shelley to go to some anime festival here in Dallas.
6: I see.
4: The weekend before this ended up happening.
6: So Nathan went with Shelley and left him at home.
4: Absolutely.
0: It was one weird triangle. The prosecution argued that Daniel felt left out, became increasingly jealous, and then angry. And then his anger turned to rage at Shelley.
4: That's why this whole thing happened. I believe he had hate in his heart for her.
0: But remember, in a court of law, a defendant is innocent until proven guilty. And Daniel?
2: My mother asked me if I killed Shelley, and I told her, Mama, I'm not the one who committed this. I'm not the one who killed her.
7: Coming up, Daniel's defense tries a single bold tactic to cast suspicion on Nathan. And they've got plenty of ammunition.
4: What they had in their pocket is the boyfriend who we knew the girlfriend was thinking about breaking up with, who happens to be obsessed with knives.
7: What would the jury make of all that?
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0: Daniel William, as was his right, declined to testify when he went on trial for killing Shelley Nance. So he did not himself point at Nathan and accuse him of committing the murder. But of course he didn't have to. His attorney did it for him. It was not a surprise to prosecutor Dewey Mitchell.
1: They said it could have been Nathan, and it could have been a random person. Mm-hmm. And that by the time the state's done with its case, you're not going to be able to know who did this crime. They just don't have evidence. I think it's a pretty good strategy.
2: Yeah.
1: I think it was the only strategy. You know, this wasn't a self-defense case, and it wasn't an insanity case.
2: No.
1: So it had to be somebody else.
2: Well, it makes sense. I mean, again, did you have blood? No. Do you have DNA? No.
1: What they had in their pocket, my star witness is the boyfriend who we knew the girlfriend was thinking about breaking up with,
2: mm-hmm.
1: who happens to be obsessed with knives.
2: And, oh, by the way, he's appearing online in a ninja costume, for heaven's sake.
1: When he was cross-examined by the defense, they just left the picture of him with the mask on,
2: uh-huh.
1: up on the screen.
2: Make you worry just a little bit, I would think. And that just happens to be how young women tend to die. They get murdered by jealous boyfriends who don't want them to leave.
1: Absolutely.
2: And that's exactly what she was going to do.
1: Absolutely.
0: The defense attorney's strategy was perfectly clear. Point out that the state's evidence was circumstantial and then blame Nathan, which he did repeatedly. We certainly wanted to know more about the reason for the defense strategy, its opinion of the charges and the evidence. But at Daniel's direction, his attorney declined our request for an interview. And in court, called just one witness. No, not Daniel. Daniel did not testify. The witness was Shelley's mother, Cynthia.
3: At first, they said since I was going to be called that I couldn't sit in the courtroom during the whole trial. And I'm sorry, I was going to raise a conniption fit because I was going to be there.
2: Uh-huh.
3: And the judge decided, yeah, it would be okay.
0: Why call Cynthia Nance? Do you remember that conversation in which Shelley told her mother she was thinking of breaking up with Nathan? That, said the defense, gave Nathan the motive, but certainly not Daniel. Cynthia was incensed by the question she was asked.
3: For them to call me and ask questions, trying to make it sound like that her conversation with me wanting to break up with Nathan would be the reason why Nathan would go and kill her, you know. I didn't want him twisting my words to make it sound like
2: mm-hmm.
3: the things that I said made it reflect more on Nathan than less on Daniel.
2: So did that work out for them, or did it backfire?
4: It didn't work out because Shelley's mother also testified when she was cross-examined by the prosecution that as far as she knew, Shelley never had that conversation with Nathan. So Nathan
2: wouldn't have known.
4: He wouldn't have known. So that kind of kills the idea that that could have been a motive if he didn't even know that they were going to break up.
0: Still, one way or another, Nathan may have felt he was on trial as much as Daniel was. So, in their closing argument, the prosecutors had to essentially act as Nathan's defense attorneys.
4: One of the prosecutors pointed at him and remarked, "This is basically a scared little boy who spent that week at home with his grandmommy cutting the crust off his bread."
1: I told the jury he was yellow as mustard without the spice.
3: He was a scrawny little kid. Shelley probably could have took him in her sleep, you know.
0: But was Daniel William capable of so brutal a murder of someone he barely knew? The jurors would have to make up their minds without hearing a word from Daniel. So when we spoke with him, Daniel had a great deal to say about the case against him.
5: Now, I'm not trying to accuse Nathan of murder. I'm just trying to find out where was he. But I do have a suspect.
2: Oh.
6: Coming up, just who is Daniel talking about? Someone the police never even looked at.
7: He put the baggie in the bathroom.
5: No, I'm saying he have access to my house.

0: Daniel William, on trial for murdering Shelley Nance, has a complaint about the way the world is. Though he didn't testify, he wanted us to know something about him, and his concern that people, young people especially, lack courtesy. They're just too rude. Like, for example, the young people he lived with at the Art Institute of Dallas.
1: What I was trying to do is be courteous.

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5: Because he's literally failing his classes.
6: So you, as his big brother, mother figure, whatever it was, felt a responsibility for him, and it was because of his obsession with Shelley.
5: I believe so.
6: Did she tell you to lay off?
5: No. She actually thanked me for bringing up the issue, and then that's where I left it.
7: Of course, it was quite easy for us to check his claim that Nathan was failing his classes. Was he? No. But listen now to Daniel's central claim, that for evidence of who killed Shelley, one need look no further than that plastic baggie stained with her blood and found in Nathan's bathroom. Daniel swore he didn't put it there.
5: They're telling me that I'm obsessing with Nathan, so therefore I was the one who committed this crime. My question is, okay, if that was true, why would I put it in there?
6: Because once you realize it's either you or Nathan, you better blame Nathan.
5: Okay, that's what you would think, that, right? For me to blame Nathan, but I didn't. I, to this day, do
3: you
5: not...
3: You just did.
5: I'm not trying to accuse Nathan of murder. I'm just trying to find out where was he. But I do have a suspect.
6: Oh.
5: Where was Christopher Phillips at this time?
7: Chris Phillips? Now that was a new one.
6: He put the baggie in the bathroom.
5: No, I'm saying he have access to my house.
7: By the way, Chris Phillips was never a suspect in the case. In fact, he was a witness for the state. But Daniel was adamant that he, at least, was innocent.
5: I'm not the one who killed that girl. I'm not the one who killed Shelley. I have two younger sisters, sir. What if that happened to my sisters? What if that happened to my mom? I would kill myself before I hurt anybody else. I could kill her. Because she reminds me of my younger sister, Amanda.

0: What if that happens to Amanda or Katie? I would kill myself.
1: But it happened to Shelley.
0: That's what happened to Shelley. But I'm not the one who killed her. Even if I have to go through this, I'm still telling you, I'm not the one who killed her. Because I can't. That would be like me killing my younger sisters. And I love them.
2: Would the jury have believed him? Had he testified? We'll never know. But without it, the verdict came back in just 3 hours. Guilty of first-degree murder.
3: It was a very good feeling. It's one of the cases that I'll never forget. Only because of the brutality involved in it. And at that time, my daughter was exactly 20 years old. Same age. So it struck close to home.
2: After the verdict, Shelley's mother approached Nathan and apologized for ever suspecting him.
4: I was grateful that he was nice to her.
5: How did he take it?
4: He didn't have a whole lot to say. He just gave me a hug and said thank you.
2: At Daniel's sentencing, the state revealed a little more about his past.

0: about the times he reacted to what he considered to be rude behavior.
1: The defense attorney had told him he was a pastry chef in the Navy in his opening statement. That was all they knew.
2: And so what were you able to tell the jury?
1: So we were able to tell him that while he was in the Navy, he had repeated times where someone would upset him and he would go to a superior and let them know that he was contemplating hurting them. Hurting them with knives and hot oil. Then we found out that once he was back at his house, he had gotten into an argument with his brother and taken a samurai sword to his room and torn the whole place up. What I hoped it would do was say to the jurors, you got it right.
0: Because it was Texas, it was also the jury's job to decide on a sentence. It took them less than an hour. He got life. No chance of parole for at least 30 years.
3: I was like, what just happened?
2: You thought you should have been found not guilty?
3: Yes.
2: You expected to be?
3: Yes, because I'm not the one who killed her. How many times do I need to tell you this?
2: How did it feel inside?
3: Soul-crushing.
0: Life in Itley, Texas is not the same anymore, of course, without Shelley Nance. Her mother founded an art scholarship in her memory and did something very unusual for a woman her age in a place like Itley. She got a tattoo of a butterfly, of course.
4: I can look down and I can remember Shelley every time I see it.
0: She and Sam are deeply religious people. Their faith tells them to forgive. It's very hard.
4: I haven't forgiven him for what he's done. And that's a hard thing to do. I know he has. But if he could ever admit that he did it, then I might be able to forgive him. But I can't forgive him, and I can't forget.
2: How have you been able to forgive him?
5: I just know that everybody's not perfect. But I don't know. To me, if I hold a grudge like that, it's going to eat me up more than it's going to eat him up. I just had to let it go. Put it in God's hands. Let it go. I miss my daughter every day, though. Not a day goes by I don't think about her. That's for sure. I know I'll see her again someday. That's what keeps me going.
6: That's all for now. I'm Lester Holt. Thanks for joining us.
7: The desert is a strange place, so isolated. Somebody got lost out there. A Marine's wife had gone missing. I never expected to be a part of this, a huge piece of a murder case.
6: A treacherous journey.
8: One wrong turn can be your last.
6: To solve a mystery, a shy young wife who vanished.
9: My heart just sunk. Something had happened. I know my daughter.
6: She was headed, she said, to Joshua Tree National Park, desolate and vast.
10: We don't know if she's stranded in the desert, if she's being held somewhere. Can we find her before she meets a horrible end?
6: Police questioned her husband.
11: They treated me like a suspect.
6: Then they discovered her lover.
12: We just kind of started developing a bond.
6: Were there more secrets to uncover?
7: There was something big going on there.
9: We didn't realize that there would be a predator.
6: What would they find deep in the desert?
13: It makes me think of Indiana Jones.
11: I had no idea what we were getting into.
10: She's dealing with the devil.
9: My heart aches so bad. This really can't be happening.
6: I'm Lester Holt, and this is Dateline. Here's Andrea Canning with The Last Day.
14: They say if you're feeling down, it's time to saddle up. With a little love, trust, and respect, these majestic creatures can emerge as loyal and gentle companions. For both horse and rider, there's nothing like it.
15: She transformed into this awesome horse handler, and she knew what she was doing and what she was talking about.
14: If only romantic relationships were that simple. This is the story of a young woman, so gentle, so vulnerable. She may have understood what makes horses tick, but humans? A different beast, indeed.
9: This doesn't happen to people we know. It just doesn't.
15: It was crushing. I cried. I cried for days. I still cry when I think about it. I'm not really sure what type of person it takes to do that.
14: Oak Ridge, Tennessee, nestled along the beautiful Clinch River, is an unassuming place with a big story.
16: Atomic capital of the world, Oak Ridge, Tennessee, home of
14: They call it the Secret City for its part in the Manhattan Project, which produced the first atomic bomb. Oak Ridge still prides itself on being a community that values science and education, and it's a good place to raise a family. This is where Erin Hevelin grew up.
17: When Erin was 3 weeks old, she joined our family as a foster child.
14: Erin's mom, Laura.
17: She was a tiny little thing. I think she was 5 pounds, 3 ounces when we got her.
18: That's small.
17: Oh, we thought she was the sweetest little thing. Our oldest girls were 16, and they carried her around.
18: She was like their little doll.
17: Yeah, they loved her.
14: Laura and her husband officially adopted their little doll when she was 3. Erin grew into a shy little girl, reserved around those she didn't know. But with the horses she cared for at the East Tennessee Riding Club, that was a different story.
15: When I think of Erin with horses, I think of her as a bigger, she's very confident. She knows exactly what she wants and what she's going to do.
14: Erin's friend, Abby Googe.
15: But with people, she was much meeker, much quieter, calmer.
14: Horses would always be Erin's first love. But as she entered her teen years, a certain young man caught her eye. His name is John Corwin.
18: What was it about you that could kind of break through to Erin? Because her mom says how shy she was, and she was better with horses than people. So what was it about you?
19: I guess it's my charming personality. I have no idea. It still surprises me today.
18: Really?
19: Yes. I guess that I'm always able to talk to her, figure out what she was feeling.
14: Erin's parents had strict rules about when she could start dating.
18: We were those parents. We were the mean parents.
14: John was sure to get their blessing first.
19: I ended up driving over to her parents' house and asking if I could date their daughter.
18: So that's very chivalrous of you to go to her parents.
19: That's the way I was raised. You always get the parents' permission before anything.
14: After graduating from high school, John joined the Marines. He asked Erin to marry him when she was just 18 years old with an unusual proposal. There was no champagne, but there was a cup of Sprite.
19: His hands are clammy and everything, nervous as heck. And so I go grab the Sprite, I put the ring on top of it and ask her to marry me.
18: So the ring was around the straw?
19: Yes.
18: Did she see it right away?
19: No. I told her, hey, look, get your drink.
18: Oh. And what was her reaction when she finally looked down?
19: She was crying tears of joy, ecstatic, and just screaming, yes, yes, yes, I would love to.
14: Erin's mom had heard that being a military wife comes with sacrifice.
18: I'm a Marine Corps wife myself, and I know that it can be a very lonely life for people, and it's not easy. Did you try to warn her?
17: Oh, yes.
18: And did she listen?
17: I know, Mom. You know, and of course, when I was 18, I knew also. You know, you probably couldn't tell me a whole lot.
14: The couple decided to elope to Las Vegas and tied the knot after an annual formal celebration known as the Marine Corps Ball.
18: Okay, so my husband and I have had a lot of fun at Marine Balls.
19: Yes.
18: However, I never thought about getting married at one of them. Why did you guys decide to get married there?
19: Because we were young. It was Vegas. We honestly didn't plan out a lot of things. It was more like spur-of-the-moment type deal, and that's how we lived.
14: John was assigned to the 29 Palms Marine Base out in the California desert. In September 2013, Erin packed up for her move to join him. Her mom saw her off at the airport.
17: She's very directionally challenged, and she had 2 layovers. And I'm like, when you get off that plane, you ask somebody where you need to go, and you let me know as soon as you get there.
18: What emotions were you feeling letting your baby go to start her new life?
17: It was scary for me. You know, I knew that it was going to be harder than she ever dreamt.
14: Like any parent, Laura worried about her daughter finding her place in this new life.
17: She's very shy, and I did have concerns about her making friends. We felt like base housing would be safer for her because her husband was out in the field so often.
14: It wasn't long before John and Erin learned they were expecting a baby.
17: She was very excited. I was excited for her.
14: Sadly, her excitement was short-lived. In early 2014, she suffered a miscarriage.
18: Was it hard for both of you to hear that news?
19: It's very hard. I was actually in the middle of a training exercise out in the field. And I received the message over the radio. My CEO called me down to his vehicle and said that your wife had just had a miscarriage and she was in the hospital. So it was kind of shocking. And that night I drove back to the hospital and I met up with her and she was in tears.
17: After she lost the baby, you know, part of me wanted to go out there and be with her. But I felt like they would do a better job of getting through their grief if they didn't have to worry about entertaining mom.
14: Wanting desperately to be a mother, Erin vowed to try again. Around 4 months later, in June of that same year, during a visit to the hospital for nausea, the couple got good news. Erin was pregnant again.
20: Here you are again. How did it feel this time?
19: We were happy, but we were also fearful. Afraid that it was going to happen again.
20: Yeah. Were you cautiously optimistic?
19: Yes.
14: She decided to wait to surprise her mom with the news. Laura already had a trip planned to visit the following month.
17: We had, you know, plans of, like, just going for walks. We were going to go to San Diego to go to SeaWorld and San Diego Zoo, but mostly just spend time together.
20: You both must have been really wanting, needing this trip.
17: Absolutely.
14: In anticipation of her mother's visit, Erin told her husband she was going to scout out some good hiking locations at nearby Joshua Tree National Park.
19: She had woke up, gotten dressed, and gave me a kiss goodbye and said, "Hey, I'm heading out for the day and I love you." Told her I love you too, and I rolled back over and went to sleep.
14: A routine goodbye, or so it seemed, until Erin Corwin vanished without a trace.
6: What had happened to Erin? When we come back.
17: John calls and he said, "Erin's missing."
19: I was just so stressed and worried.
10: John was concerned, but he was withdrawn. When you have a spouse who's not extremely frantic, you've got a question, why aren't they super upset? We had a lot of questions for John.
6: When Dateline can...
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0: 19-year-old Erin Corwin couldn't wait. Her mom would soon be making her first trip to see Erin and her husband John at their new home in 29 Palms, California, at the Marine base in the middle of the Mojave Desert.
1: Around 7 in the morning, Erin said goodbye to John and told him she was coming here to Joshua Tree National Park to scout out hiking trails for her mother's upcoming visit.
0: John expected her home that afternoon, but she didn't show. He tried her phone. No answer.
1: Did you keep calling?
2: Called her throughout the night.
1: How many times would you say you tried to call her or text her?
2: At least 50 times. I was just so stressed and worried.
0: Hours passed, and by the next morning, John was frantic.
3: John calls, and he said, Erin's missing.
0: Laura Hevlin got the call back home in Tennessee.
3: He said, she left yesterday morning, and I haven't seen her since. My first question was, how much water did she have with her?
1: You're thinking this is like maybe a hiking situation.
3: Well,
1: she's gotten...
3: This is the child that has no sense of direction, so I'm assuming she's lost.
4: John reported his wife's disappearance to the local police station. San Bernardino County Sheriff's Department was soon notified and assigned Detective Travis Newport to the case.
5: Obviously, we were concerned, can we find her before something, horrible, before she meets a horrible end? You don't know if she's being held somewhere. We don't know if she's stranded in the desert still.
0: Laura's phone rang again. This time it was a deputy. He had another idea about what might have happened to Erin.
3: One of his first questions was, do you think she's driving home?
1: To Tennessee?
3: Yes.
1: And so maybe she's just left.
3: Yes. And I about laughed because I know how much she hates to drive, has no sense of direction, and there's absolutely no way she would give up a trip to SeaWorld and the zoo.
0: Back at 29 Palms, John rounded up some of his Marine buddies and headed into the national park. It's a vast expanse of nearly 800,000 acres of rugged rock formations, twisted Joshua trees, and desolate open desert, where summer temperatures climb well past 100 degrees.
2: We literally drove around Joshua Tree National Park all day, trying to find any signs and clues of where she might have been.
1: Do you see anything? Any signs of her? Her car? A piece of clothing, anything.
2: Nothing.
0: There's a certain protocol detectives follow when investigating a missing person. Start small and close to home. That inner circle of friends and family, the ones who know the person best. So when John Corwin reported that his wife Erin had disappeared, it was natural they'd look at him.
5: So like with any investigation, you start closest to the source of the missing person. So we had a lot of questions for John.
0: Investigators learned that once childhood sweethearts Erin and John settled in 29 Palms, things were far from perfect.
5: Their relationship wasn't intertwined. We knew that it was a relationship that was probably starting to dwindle.
0: There was her miscarriage in early 2014. John says it was heartbreaking, and Erin had trouble coping.
2: She became very enclosed and depressed and would stay at home, and I'm definitely not the one that actually speaks out on his emotions. I've always kept him bottled up my whole life. She felt like I didn't care about him, and I did. It actually hurt me a whole lot. It really took a toll on our relationship.
0: And Erin's mom, Laura, knew that the young married couple also had money problems.
3: We gave each of our kids a certain amount of money when they got married, and they kept just buying things, and all of a sudden, I think that huge chunk of money was not there.
1: You struggled with finances?
2: Definitely, pay is not that great, but we had food on the table. We just didn't have any money for extracurriculars.
1: Was that hard for Erin? I know there was an issue with her credit card.
2: Yes, it was hard. We ended up racking up debt. I ended up having to take away the card.
1: Times were lean?
2: Yes, very lean.
0: They were grown-up problems for a couple barely out of high school. Erin shared her worries with her friend Abby.
6: It's just hard to transition from being on your own to being married. And sometimes a hard hand is what you need. And I think that's what John was teaching her. And she didn't like it.
0: Detective Newport and his colleague Jonathan Woods wondered about John's behavior when his wife didn't return home. Why did he wait a whole day to call police?
7: It was a little suspicious that he waited till the next day to report her as missing.
0: John said he explained to the investigators he thought that was how these things worked.
2: You see these common things on television now. You can't report a missing person until 24 hours after they've been missing. And I truly believe that.
0: Made sense. Maybe. But detectives noticed something.
8: John was kind of withdrawn. He was concerned, but he was withdrawn. And at times we wondered, is it his, you know, his military background? You know, when you have a spouse who's not extremely frantic, you've got a question, you know, why aren't they super excited? Why aren't they super upset?
4: John had gone into the park to search for his wife. Sign of a concerned husband or something else?
8: Well, obviously, as an investigator, you have to wonder, is this person trying to put themselves there? Is this person trying to give us a reason why they would be there where the last person was seen or was possibly contacted?
6: You were seriously looking at him?
7: Yes.
6: I did think maybe John. And I think that's normal. It doesn't make it right, but I think that it's a normal human response to think the spouse.
4: But really, they might have been getting ahead of themselves. Erin was missing and could well have run off on her own. There was no reason yet to believe any harm had come to her, much less that John was responsible. There were other people to talk to and a new place to explore, a sanctuary for Erin right here in the desert, one that would prove to be full of clues and secrets.
9: Coming up.
10: They were laughing and carrying on.
11: Anything flirtatious?
10: Giggly. I hadn't seen her act like that.
9: Erin, the shy young wife. Exactly what kind of secret was she keeping?
8: You have a spouse who's missing, and there might be some infidelity involved.
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0: When Aaron Corwin went missing after a trip to Joshua Tree National Park, detectives started out by questioning her husband, John. Then they widened the circle, trying to learn as much as they could about her life at the Marine base here in 29 Palms. They discovered that Aaron had been lonely when she first moved to the base, but quickly bonded with other military families.
1: It was like, kind of like Melrose Place in there.
2: That is a perfect description of that apartment complex.
1: Everybody's friends.
2: Everybody's doors 10 foot away from the next couple's door.
0: Aaron and John grew close with their fellow Marine Corps neighbors, including Nicole and Chris Lee, a couple originally from Alaska. Aaron's mom, Lore.
3: Chris and Nicole and John and Aaron cooked out together all the time. I was happy, you know, that she had this.
0: Aaron and Nicole shared a common passion for horses.
3: I was excited when Aaron and Nicole met because Nicole was into horses and I knew Aaron needed the horses.
0: Nicole introduced Aaron to the White Rock Horse Rescue Ranch and its owner, Isabel Megley.
1: You're not very far away from 29 Palms, the Marine Corps base.
4: 45 minutes.
1: So is this not only kind of a sanctuary for the animals, but maybe a little bit for the Marine Corps wives?
4: Yeah.
0: Isabel started the ranch in 2004.
5: The spouses come to the ranch when their husbands or their fiancés or boyfriends are out in the field. They have nothing to do. Most of them don't work. And they get very lonely. Loneliness is probably the biggest problem that they have.
1: Right. And this is where Aaron had her horse named
4: Cassie.
1: Cassie.
4: Uh-huh.
1: And that was very special to her.
5: Yes, it was.
4: Come here, Cassie. Come here.
1: Hi. So you're Aaron's horse.
5: She picked a horse that I would never have chosen for her.
1: Why? What was with the horse?
5: The horse was standoffish. It didn't like anybody, and it liked her. This horse was so bonded to her, and we couldn't believe it.
0: Before long, Aaron and John, Chris and Nicole, were spending more and more time at the ranch together.
6: We'd go shooting, go out in the desert and shoot our guns, and we'd go up to the horse ranch and typical shenanigans. I had a little dune buggy that we'd all go take off-roading while the girls were doing their horse stuff.
0: Isabel said when the couples were together, Chris was always the life of the party.
5: At the ranch, Chris was very funny. He was a real soft individual when he talked about his daughter, his wife, his family. But he also had the ability to be very stern.
0: The ranch was clearly an escape for Chris, who struggled after returning from deployment in Afghanistan.
5: There was something that he just stayed away from that subject.
1: So he might have had a rough time overseas.
5: Yes, he did. He had a very hard time.
0: But, said Isabel, Chris was a loving father to his and Nicole's daughter, Liberty. Aaron took to the little girl, too, and would help out her friends by babysitting the six-year-old. Aaron's mom says she was always good with children.
3: Gentle, very gentle. The younger kids at the barn, you know, they knew that she cared about them.
0: So Aaron had found her place here, surrounded by friends and horses. But Isabel said that around Christmas of 2013, she started to see a connection between Chris and Aaron that seemed a little too close for comfort.
5: They were laughing and carrying on about something on the computer.
1: Was there anything flirtatious about it, or was it just too close for you?
5: Giggly. I hadn't seen her act like that, and it was like a kid in candy store. I wasn't used to it, so it stuck out.
0: Isabel said she found the behavior so alarming, she mentioned it to Chris's wife, Nicole.
5: I said, Nicole, something's wrong. I said, the way they're acting. She says, no, there's nothing going on. She says, they connect.
1: What was it that they could relate to each other about?
5: She said they could relate to being sad. She said Chris was sad. And that when he came back from the service, he was a different person. And that he just wasn't himself. And Aaron could understand depression. She said they were just friends.
0: But 2 months later, Nicole told Aaron's husband, John, she needed to talk to him. And by then, she was singing a very different tune about Aaron Corwin.
6: Nicole had found out that Chris had been having an affair with Aaron. I didn't actually get specifics at the time.
1: You're totally clueless.
6: Yes.
1: Is this just a bombshell to hear this news?
6: Yes, it was a bombshell. It was earth-shattering.
0: But John says he still loved his wife and was committed to his marriage.
6: I tried my hardest to make it work.
7: Were you in this for life?
6: Yes.
7: This marriage?
6: Definitely. You should always try to fix something instead of just replacing it, and I was trying everything I could to fix it.
0: He says that over time, he and Aaron reconciled and even patched things up with Chris and Nicole.
6: They started hanging back out with us.
7: Really?
6: Yes.
7: You were able to accept them in, knowing what Chris had done?
6: Yes.
7: With Aaron?
6: It wasn't the same that it was before, but you always give somebody a second chance.
0: Or do you? Aaron was now missing, and the fact that she'd been unfaithful to her husband just added to investigators' suspicions about him.
8: Anytime you have a spouse who's missing and you hear that there might be some infidelity there involved, it's just human nature, not just as an investigator, but as a human being, to question whether or not that person might possibly be involved in the significant other's missing.
0: But then detectives found out something that made the potential pool of suspects a whole lot deeper.
9: Coming up,
8: it was full on
9: stunner number one. The secret affair with the neighbor wasn't exactly over.
6: Felt like somebody literally stuck a knife in my back.
9: And stunner number two,
7: this baby might not even be his.
8: Absolutely. Did John realize that it was very likely not his kid?
9: When
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0: Detectives in San Bernardino, California, were working around the clock to figure out what had happened to 19-year-old Marine wife Erin Corwin. They soon learned that Erin had had an affair, and that made them suspect that her husband, John, may have had something to do with her disappearance.
1: Some of the detectives thought that your behavior was strange, that you weren't acting sad enough. Do you get why they were thinking that?
2: I understand. I'm a very inclusive kind of person. I don't show emotions at all.
1: Did you worry at all in the moment that they're looking at me?
2: No, I did not.
0: John told detectives that his wife said the affair was over. He and Erin had reconciled, and he'd even reestablished his friendship with Erin's former lover, Chris Lee, and Chris's wife, Nicole. But in the first days of their investigation, detectives learned that Erin's relationship with Chris seemed to be going strong right up until the day she disappeared.
3: It wasn't just your friendship, slight infidelity, it was full on. They were completely involved with each other.
0: One of Erin's close friends back in Tennessee told investigators she talked and texted with Erin nearly every day. Erin, the friend said, was making plans for a life with Chris Lee.
3: Erin had expressed to this friend that she was going to get married to Chris.
0: The friend told investigators Erin said that Chris was taking her on a special trip the morning she disappeared, and she texted her all about it. Erin wrote, "So apparently this surprise trip is super important, and I finally got him to tell me it's by the national park." Erin told her friend she didn't know what plans Chris had in store. "Yeah, I'm clueless, LOL. I'm ready to know what it is. I mean, I have a couple ideas. I feel like it's big, but yeah, LOL, we shall see." The friend responded with a series of emojis, including a diamond ring, hearts, and question marks, suggesting perhaps an engagement? Erin responded, "Maybe," and mentioned, "He was mysteriously playing with my ring the other night." Erin added, "We shall see. This day cannot come quick enough. And it apparently takes 2 hours just to get there. A long, slow drive. Good talking time, though." After Erin went missing, that same friend spoke to John.
2: She had told me that Erin had supposedly went out with Chris that day. And that she was expecting that Chris was supposed to propose to her that day.
1: How betrayed did you feel?
2: It was earth-shattering. I was, felt like somebody just literally stuck a knife in my back. I was honestly ready to about strangle Chris.
0: But detectives soon learned something even more explosive. Remember, Erin had recently found out she was pregnant. She told her friend that she believed the father of her baby was her lover, Chris, not her husband.
1: Did you think that the possibility existed that he did find out that this affair had not ended like he had thought, and that this baby might not even be his? I mean, that's heavy stuff for someone to deal with.
3: Absolutely. That's why we wanted to question him so much. Did John realize that it was very likely not his kid? Which, again, that brings motive to a spouse.
1: Did you have anything to do with your wife's disappearance?
2: No, I did not. Everybody that knew me personally knew that there was no way I could do that.
0: But John says Marines on the base who didn't know him well seemed suspicious.
2: You could tell that they would look at me differently, and I eventually ended up staying home because of it.
1: Were you not able to do your job then if you didn't want to leave the house?
2: No. At that time, they considered me to be mentally unstable, and they took me away from everything pretty much because we handled firearms every day, and so I stayed at home.
0: But now, John wasn't the only one on detectives' radar. If his fellow Marine Chris Lee might be the father of Erin's baby and the person she was going to meet that day, then Chris, too, might have a motive and an opportunity.
1: Did you look at both Chris and John as suspects?
3: Yes, absolutely.
0: There was at least one other possibility, that Erin, naive and just 19 years old, had simply decided to run away from her troubles. Whatever happened, there was still no sign of her. That is, until this woman noticed something strange, something she had never seen before.
4: I didn't know if somebody was doing drugs in there or if somebody was just up to no good, and I knew that it wasn't supposed to be there.
5: Coming up, a breakthrough new clue.
3: There were shoe impressions, tire impressions.
5: something had happened. I know my daughter. I couldn't get to 29 Palms quick enough.
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0: 29 Palms is definitely, it's an experience to live out there. The desert is one of those places that you go out to find yourself, and then after you've found yourself, you're really happy to leave the place behind.
1: Debbie Valick and her family lived just outside the Marine Corps base in 29 Palms, California.
0: It's pretty barren. It's really flat. You can see for hundreds of miles in every direction.
1: It was so remote, in fact, that a Saturday morning donut craving meant an 8-mile drive to the nearest grocery store. So around 8:30 on June 28th, 2014, Debbie and her daughter set off.
0: And we were going to go get donuts together. And my daughter was all excited.
1: They took their typical path into town via Ranch Road.
0: And as we were driving down the road there, I noticed a car parked off to the left-hand side of the road that wasn't there the night before.
1: Debbie said it was extremely rare to ever see cars parked near their home in this desolate stretch of desert outside the national park, a full 5 miles from the entrance.
0: I thought it was odd because there was no reason for it to be there. There's no hiking trails near my property. There's nothing to do out there. And if you don't live out there, there's no reason for the car to be there.
1: About 30 minutes later, on their return drive from town, Debbie said she was surprised to see the vehicle still sitting there.
0: And I decided to drive up behind the car and take some pictures with my cell phone.
1: From inside her truck, she took 3 photos of the back of the car.
0: I didn't want to get out of my truck because I didn't know what was inside the car and who it belonged to.
1: She had no idea at the time how important those photos would become. Debbie and her daughter went home, enjoyed those donuts, and got on with their day. She said she thought about reporting the car to police, but...
0: I thought my imagination was just getting the better of me, and somebody had probably parked it out there with good reason.
1: So there it sat until 2 days later. 9 a.m., Monday, June 30th. Debbie and her family were eating breakfast when, to their surprise, they heard choppers overhead.
0: I guess it dawned on me at that moment that I probably should have called the police because you could tell there was something big going on there.
1: Someone else had called police, who quickly determined the abandoned vehicle was Aaron Corwin's. Debbie's photos showed it had been there for 2 days, since the morning Aaron disappeared. What's more, next to Aaron's car, detectives noticed tire tracks and shoe prints.
2: Those tire impressions made what appeared to be a loop back towards the vehicle, Aaron's vehicle. And there were shoe impressions that appeared to walk from the driver's side of Aaron's vehicle to those tire impressions that came through that area.
1: It appeared to detectives that Aaron had driven to this spot and possibly switched into another car and gone off.
2: I realized at that point we were dealing with a situation where we're being led into one direction, which is the Joshua Tree National Park, whereas in fact now her car is several miles north of that location. So I'm obviously very concerned that we hadn't been searching the right area.
3: That's a daunting task. Joshua Tree National Park is huge, and then now you're adding on this new area. Is it like finding a needle in a haystack? Did it feel like that?
4: It's like finding a needle in 1,000 haystacks.
1: When Aaron's mom heard about the car, her mind went to the worst possible place.
5: When they found her car without her, that's when I knew something else had happened. And I think at that point in time, I knew she was not with us anymore.
3: You knew just
5: from
3: the car?
5: Yeah. I know my daughter. And it was just, I couldn't get to 29 Palms quick enough.
3: What's that like getting on a plane? You've had this revelation, the worst kind of revelation.
5: And you have to turn your phone off. You know, you can't get any communication until you get back on the ground. I mean, it was...
3: Must be excruciating.
5: It was. The plane could not fly fast enough.
1: But detectives had to keep an open mind. They had no way to know yet whether Aaron had run away or gotten lost or was the victim of a crime.
2: We had to bifurcate the investigation. We had to turn it into a search and rescue mission and potential homicide investigation. One was to try and look for a live and well, hopefully, Aaron Corwin. And the other was to work another angle, whereas, unfortunately, we might be looking for a deceased Aaron Corwin.
1: Whichever course the investigation took, they knew they needed to check out a key piece of information. Aaron had told her friend back in Tennessee that she was supposed to meet up with someone the day she vanished. her neighbor and lover, Chris Lee. Deputies first knocked on Chris's door the day Aaron was reported missing.
2: Christopher Lee told the deputies the extent of any contact he had ever had with Aaron Corwin was waving high in passing in a hallway of the apartment complex.
1: Apparently, that wasn't true, but it wasn't necessarily incriminating either. Chris had every reason to downplay his relationship with Aaron. Nevertheless, detectives knew it was time to talk to Chris Lee again.
6: Coming up.
7: We found the car. How did you?
8: I could see it, definitely him more tense in his body.
6: Marine Corporal Chris Lee prepares for battle.
7: Your tire tracks are here, as well as her tire tracks.
8: It was just a very unusual, wild story that he was telling me.
6: When day

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1: Two days after Aaron Corwin disappeared, Chris Lee sat down for a formal interview.
2: Was he being cooperative?
3: Yes, he was.
4: How you doing?
1: Detective Daniel Henke was part of the team investigating Aaron Corwin's disappearance. He wanted to know why Chris didn't admit to police right away that he and Aaron were more than just friends.
5: I didn't bring up mine and Aaron's thing because it didn't seem pertinent at the time.
6: Okay.
1: But now Chris began to open up. He said his relationship with Aaron started innocently enough. He was depressed after his 2013 tour in Afghanistan. Aaron was someone he could talk to.
5: I confided in her, you know, that I was feeling suicidal. And, you know, she's like, you can't be doing that stuff. And, you know, it's kind of like she was someone to talk to about stuff that I didn't want to talk to about with my wife. You know?
1: He said Aaron confided in him as well, a terrible secret, that she suffered physical abuse at the hands of her husband, John.
5: She said her husband was beating her and choking her, and like she was scared for her life. She'd say that he would choke her whenever like he would get mad.
1: The way Chris told it, Aaron's story of John's abuse is what brought them together.
5: I just like, being in the state I was like, okay, well, I can fix this. And then, you know, broken pieces fix each other.

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5: Told them he'd taken a drive to Joshua Tree National Park to hunt coyotes, and that he'd shot his .22 caliber rifle 4 to 5 times at some rocks. And at one point, he said he encountered another man with a gun.
6: I'm not sure if the individual shot at me or if it was just like recreational shooting, but there was an individual out there with a handgun and it was fired in my general direction.
7: He was very descriptive about this guy and his clothing and where he was out on a ridgeline, and you know that he was reloading and he fired, you know, 4 rounds at him.
6: I got kind of lost, and at one point in time I came out, followed Gold Crown Road to Old Delmine Road, and then followed that to the road that comes out of National Park and came home that way. And then I got home about 3:30.
7: It was just a very unusual, wild story that I thought he was telling me.
5: So Detective Henke tried to shake Chris up with new information.
6: We found her car. How did you?
8: Yeah, it was parked in that dirt.
6: Okay.
7: He seemed surprised that we had found the car.
9: Did he start to tense up after this reveal?
7: Yes. I could see it definitely him more tense in his body.
5: And then Henke tried bluffing.
8: Okay, your tire tracks are here, mm-hmm. as well as her tire tracks, and your tire tracks drove over hers, showing that you met her there.
9: But you didn't know for sure.
7: I didn't know for sure, but I had a suspicion.
5: Under pressure now, Chris changed his story slightly, saying that while he didn't see Erin the day she disappeared, he did see her car.
6: I was worried that if I told you guys I saw her car because of my previous relationship with her, you would automatically assume I did something.
5: That didn't ring true to Henke, and his ears perked up even more when Chris said this.
8: Did you make any of the phone calls when you were out?
6: No. I literally lacked the ability to because of the area we're in.
9: You heard that word.
7: Yes.
9: We.
7: Yes. Yeah, that was a big tell for me. He had told me this entire time he was by himself.
5: Detectives interviewed Chris for 9 hours and thought they'd caught him in numerous lies, but they didn't have proof he'd committed a crime, or for that matter, that anything bad had even happened to Erin. So Detective Henke drove Chris home.
9: Anything telling from that car ride?
7: Yes, it was pretty chilling, actually, some of the questions he asked me.
9: Like what? What was he asking you?
7: He asked me how good I was at my job, and how good our detective team was.
9: What did you tell him? Really good?
7: Told him we were very good. He asked me specifically, how many bodies have we not found in the desert?
9: This is a freaky conversation.
7: Yeah.
5: It wouldn't be long before investigators heard another strange thing, this time from Chris's wife, Nicole, about something out at Isabel Megley's horse ranch.
9: Nicole told you that something was hidden in Isabel's closet.
10: Yes.
9: What was that?
10: It was a rifle. A .22 caliber rifle.
11: Coming up, Chris Lee's wife.
10: Extremely uncooperative, angry.
11: A chilling warning.
12: Tell Erin that if she ever had anything else to do with her husband, she'd kill her herself.
10: Really makes you wonder, did this person pay somebody to harm Erin?
11: When Date

0: 3 days had passed since Erin Corwin told her husband she was going out to scout hiking locations in Joshua Tree National Park. But there was still no sign of her. And so, detectives turned their attention back here, the horse rescue ranch that seemed to hold so many secrets.
1: Erin Corwin and John, Chris Lee, his wife, they were all tied to that ranch.
2: You conducted a search of the entire ranch?
1: Yes.
2: Looking possibly for a body on that ranch?
1: Not just a body, but we were looking for any piece of evidence we could. You know, anything linking anybody to Erin's disappearance.
3: I said, she's not here. But they said they had to follow every lead that they thought might be possible. So that's what they did.
0: Detectives knew one thing they were looking for. Nicole told them she had stashed a rifle in Isabel's bedroom closet.
2: You had no idea it was there?
3: Had no idea.
0: It was the .22 caliber rifle that Chris had told detectives he took with him to the park the day Erin went missing.
3: I was very disturbed. I can't imagine somebody hiding something in my house and not telling me. So I was starting to get more angry at Chris and Nicole because now I'm part of it and I didn't even know I was part of it.
2: And you don't allow guns here?
3: No, I don't.
0: Now Isabel told detectives that the day Erin disappeared, she received a text from Nicole saying she and Chris wouldn't be at the ranch that day because she was sick. The next morning, Chris and Nicole were back at the ranch. By then, Isabel had received a call that Erin was missing.
3: And I kind of blew it off because I couldn't believe it. They'll find her.
0: Isabel noticed things were tense between Chris and Nicole that day, and that Nicole had nothing good to say about her missing friend.
3: Nicole was telling me that Erin is probably hiding out somewhere to make Chris's life miserable. That she's setting us up. She's trying to hurt our family. Erin's doing this just to get even. She's trying to get sympathy.
0: Chris was about to be discharged from the Marines and planned to move back to Alaska. Isabel had lent them her SUV to move some of their belongings. Detectives searched the SUV and found a potato launcher like this one, a sort of homemade cannon that shoots chunks of potato or other small objects.
3: And the officer said, "You didn't know that's a weapon?" I said, "I had no idea it was even in my car."
0: A weapon, as it happens, that is illegal in California. Detectives were already suspicious of Chris. Now they used that potato launcher to get some leverage on him.
3: He's arrested here.
2: This patio we're sitting on,
3: yes,
2: is where Chris was arrested.
3: He was handcuffed to a chair.
0: The charge? Possession of a destructive device. Chris had already spoken to detectives at length, but now that he was under arrest, Isabel noticed that Nicole seemed to be getting nervous, and she started to say some odd things.
3: She was very concerned that he would get his story confused because he wasn't in control of the facts as much as she was.
0: Detectives had already noticed Nicole didn't seem interested in helping to find her friend Erin.
1: Extremely uncooperative, angry, just not what you would expect of somebody who's trying to assist an investigation.
0: Isabel told them Chris and Nicole had also searched the internet for some very specific information.
3: They had researched how to dispose of a body, a dead body. She said that we've watched enough of those CSI movies to know no body, no case.
0: Remember, it was Nicole who told John about the affair. According to Isabel, Nicole said that she then confronted Erin.
3: It was very important to her to tell Erin that if she ever had anything else to do with her husband, she'd kill her herself.
2: Given that Erin has disappeared, that is a very strong statement and now very relevant.
1: Yes.
2: Did you have to consider her as a possible suspect as well?
1: Of course we did. Hearing a statement like that obviously just raises all kinds of red flags.
0: Nicole Lee had an alibi. Detectives learned she was at home with her child the day Erin disappeared. But even if she wasn't out in the desert that day, investigators believed she still could have played a role in arranging Erin's disappearance.
1: It really makes you wonder, you know, did this person pay somebody to harm Erin?
0: Erin's mom, Lore, had suspicions of her own. In those initial days following Erin's disappearance, Lore stayed at Erin and John's apartment on the base.
4: I went for a walk and I come back and Nicole's sitting on their walkway and if looks could kill.
2: Toward you?
4: Towards me.
2: Must have been an odd moment.
4: I guess it, for some reason, didn't surprise me.
5: Instead of shrinking, the suspect pool seemed to be growing. But there was still no proof any crime had even occurred, except maybe possession of a potato gun. Chris bailed out on July 5th, 2014, 1 week after Aaron disappeared. 2 days later, he was officially discharged from the Marines, and the Lees returned to Alaska.
2: People kept having a fit because they let him go to Alaska.
5: Meanwhile, detectives in San Bernardino continued to hunt for clues as to where Aaron Corwin might be found. And they learned something that would launch them on a massive, treacherous search in the desert.
6: Coming up.
7: You don't want to make one wrong little turn.
8: One wrong turn can be your last turn.
6: Danger in the heart of the desert.
2: It makes me think of Indiana Jones.
6: What would investigators find?
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0: Was Erin Corwin still alive somewhere in the desert, or was she the victim of foul play?
1: This is a huge operation, trying to find Erin Corwin.
2: Yes.
3: Yeah, we had hundreds of searchers from four different counties.
0: But with such an enormous area to cover, the search dragged on. And in the withering desert heat, the odds of finding Erin alive dwindled. Her parents had long ago returned home to Tennessee.
1: It must have been so hard getting on that plane.
4: It was.
1: Was there any part of you that felt like, of course it's reasonable, but did you feel guilt or,
4: oh yes,
1: I shouldn't be leaving, or what if they find her tonight or tomorrow?
4: Right.
0: The investigation had narrowed in one way. Detectives cleared Erin's husband, John, of any wrongdoing in connection with her disappearance. Cell phone and computer records showed John was on the base the entire day that Erin went missing. They also concluded Chris was lying when he said Erin claimed John had been abusive.
2: Over the period of the investigation, John was interviewed multiple times. John submitted to a polygraph test. I mean, easily 20 hours total we had spoken with John.
1: Did he pass the polygraph?
2: Yes.
5: I knew what was true, and I gave them my honest answers, and I never lied to them, and the light shined through.
0: But Chris Lee had lied to them and seemed interested in how to dispose of a body.
6: Come on, baby.
0: And Isabel told them he'd taken a trip to the desert with a friend the week before Erin disappeared.
6: He said, we found a lot of mines, but I found this one mine no one will ever find.
0: Detectives believed it was all adding up. Chris killed Erin and then dumped her body in a mine shaft. So they decided to start searching. But here was the problem. The Mojave Desert is pockmarked with hundreds of mine shafts. Detectives knew they needed help.
2: The search and rescue folks explained that there was a guy who knew a lot about the desert, knew a lot about the caves, you know, would be a great resource to us.
0: This is the man they were talking about, Doug Billings, cave Doug to his pals. As much desert rat as the gold miners who used to roam the Mojave a century ago. But instead of a pickaxe and a mule, he's outfitted with GPS and a Hummer.
7: I've been down every one of these mines, including the one we're standing in front of right now. I know how deep they are. I know what's inside them.
0: When other kids were playing Little League, Billings was hanging off a rope catching rattlers. By the time he was an adult, Billings was traveling the globe, exploring the underworld, but the Mojave is his home. So Detective Newport and Billings started talking, and a relationship quickly formed.
2: Almost every day, Doug and I would talk on the phone, and he would send me photographs, aerial images, satellite images, and say, check these mine shafts, you know, these are more that I have located.
0: Just getting to a mine shaft could be an ordeal, as we discovered. Billings took us out to one of the high-priority search areas, but the road got so rugged and treacherous, we were forced to leave behind our SUV, along with two members of the crew, and carry on in Billings' Hummer.
4: This is really hard to get around.
7: Yes,
4: I mean, this is sort of, at times, white-knuckle driving.
7: This is...
4: I have to admit. Yeah, I mean, you look straight down. You don't want to make one wrong little turn.
7: Yeah, one wrong turn can be your last turn.
1: So this is one of the mines that was searched?
7: Yes.
0: Billings and the other volunteers checked off one dangerous mine shaft after the next.
7: We're monitoring the oxygen, so it's all clear. The next step we do is we also always throw in a little bit of rocks, and you listen quietly for a rattlesnake. It's kind of a general protocol. This part of the desert, they love to come and hide out in these mines to get out of the sun. Yeah, you see the temperature drop. And as we walk in here, you click your light on.
1: Ooh, that could be scary if it dropped down.
7: Yeah. Yeah, so this could be a false floor here. We'll stay on this side here.
1: It makes me think of Indiana Jones, kind of the unknown trap almost.
7: Uh-huh. I've seen that in real life. We would send this down.
0: These are the most dangerous shafts to search, vertical ones that go straight down into a crumbling abyss.
7: Originally, we were dropping mine shafts. We were physically going down the shaft. We would rig the ropes, rappel in, check it, clear it, and move on. But it became not feasible with the amount of mines we had to search. A couple ropes.
0: So they outfitted buckets with cameras.
7: And then you just began feeding it down the shaft.
0: It sped up the process, to be sure. But with hundreds of mines to explore, the search dragged on for days, then weeks. Detectives were often side by side with the hundreds of searchers looking for Erin.
8: We were digging holes. We were searching. I was wearing t-shirt and jeans, going into mine shafts. We wanted to find her, so we were doing everything we could to help.
0: And yet, there was no sign of Erin Corwin anywhere. No clothing, no footprints, nothing. But then, detectives caught a break. Remember that trip Chris took with a friend to look at mines? Turns out, Chris's friend had taken pictures. Detectives obtained the photos, and 7 weeks into the search, showed them to Cave Doug.
2: Without skipping a beat, Mr. Billings almost immediately began identifying each photograph, and we began plotting them on the topographical map.
7: The first picture they showed me was of the mine across here. I immediately recognized the tower. They showed the shaft going down the shaft. I recognized that. Second, they showed me the cabin. And then the next picture was of actually the mine we're standing next to.
0: So they bet on Billings' memory and focused their efforts here, around what's known as the Rosa Peru mine.
9: Around the Rosa Peru mine are hundreds of other abandoned mines like this one, and any one of them could have been a potential burial site.
0: Investigators had high hopes that they were finally targeting the right area. But after an exhaustive and expensive search that lasted for weeks and weeks, they decided this was it. Saturday, August 16th, 2014, would be the last day of the search.
3: We felt we had one more shot at it.
0: In the early evening, they headed for the very last mine on their list.
2: And as nighttime falls out there, you don't want anybody out there still. So we began to really collect our thoughts and decide, you know, any minute now we need to start calling this search.
9: A member of the San Bernardino Cave Rescue Team, a doctor in fact, came upon this mine and right away noticed a strange smell.
0: It was the stench of gasoline. There was also a shell casing resting near the mouth of the mine. The searchers lowered a bucket cam.
2: We received a phone call from one of the satellite phones that was out there with the search team, and they could see what appeared to be a leg or some sort of a body part down at the very bottom of the mine shaft.
1: That is unbelievable that this search was minutes away from being called off after weeks and weeks, and you find something.
2: It was very unbelievable.
0: A full exploration of the mine would have to wait until daybreak.
5: Detective Hankey, he called me at roughly 9 or 10 o'clock that night and said that we had found a body at the bottom of this mine shaft.
1: Did you sleep at all that night?
5: I did not know.
10: Coming up.
11: Do I want to put my life in danger?
10: Journey to the bottom of the mine. Whatever was down there, could rescuers retrieve it?
2: Overwhelming emotion.
6: This really can't be happening to us.
10: When Date

0: A massive search effort that once spread across 2,000 square miles of desert was now focused on a single 4x6 foot hole.
1: I had no idea what we were getting into.
0: Paul Anastasia and Brenton Baum are with the San Bernardino County Fire Department's elite urban search and rescue team.
1: I was told they had found a body approximately 140 feet in a mine shaft.
0: But there were problems.
2: They detected propane gasoline fumes.
0: The bucket cam used the day before picked up images of a gas can and propane tank, which were venting fumes into the shaft. That's why Anastasia and Baum were called. They're trained to work inside tight spaces while using sophisticated breathing equipment. The two regularly risk their lives to rescue people in danger. But in this case, taking a grave risk in order to recover a dead body gave them pause.
1: It's risk versus gain. Do I want to put my life in danger?
0: After talking it over and knowing how important their recovery efforts could be to solving Aaron's disappearance, they agreed to go. Baum, who's admittedly claustrophobic, got the short straw and was first in the hole.
2: And I started descending down.
3: How deep were you going in?
2: About 100, 140 feet. It was a lot deeper than I've ever been.
3: And what are you seeing as you're on your way down? How tight is it?
2: It was eerie. Rock collapsing. Snakes.
1: Rattlesnakes.
2: Yeah. And also just the heat. It was about 110 degrees topside, and I believe it was about 90 degrees downside. So working in that environment, you only have a limited amount of time effectiveness before you're quickly fatigued.
3: What did you see?
2: A Sprite bottle, a rope, tire down there, propane tank, some plastic jugs, a lot of rock and rock debris, some railroad ties.
0: And then he saw it, a human body.
3: That sounds like out of a horror movie. I mean, I hate to say it like that, but to rappel down and then to see a decomposing body.
2: Obviously, we see a lot of death in this line of work. Over time, you just develop a method where you just ignore your emotions for a little while and you just focus on the task you need to do and then, you know, face up with your emotions later.
0: Baum first took photos while suspended above the grisly crime scene, then methodically set about gathering evidence and sending it back to the surface.
2: The original plan was for me to do the whole operation, but I had been down there about 45 minutes and was pretty fatigued, so our captain made the decision to go ahead and rotate us out.
3: How did you feel when you finally got out of that mine?
2: I took my mask off. I was hit with the smell all of a sudden. What I had been immersed in and didn't smell in the shaft, I smelled on the topside because it was all saturated in my clothes. I started dry heaving.
0: Then it was Anastasia's turn. His assignment? Get the body.
1: I would be lying if I said I was excited about going down to that mine shaft. I never put a body in a bag.
0: Once in the mine, Anastasia realized retrieving the body was going to be far harder than expected.
1: I did a little assessment with my flashlight, and I realized that that was a false bottom. And then I got a little more concerned with some rocks coming down and knocking out that false bottom or loosening it up.
3: Because then everything would be gone.
1: Yeah.
3: It would go to the bottom of the mine.
1: I had no idea how deep that shaft was.
0: So, suspended in midair, Anastasia began placing the body in the bag without disturbing the false bottom on which it rested. Once that was done, he found something else.
1: A torch in the corner of the mine.
3: Had it been lit?
1: It didn't look like it had been lit to me. It looked like it was brand new, like someone had just made it.
0: Ever so carefully, Anastasia made his way back up the mine shaft with that torch and with the body. Back on the surface, detectives made a positive ID. After 8 weeks of searching, on the day they decided would be their last, they had finally found Aaron Corwin.
4: All these hours we had worked and just thinking deep down inside, she's got to be somewhere in one of these last caves. She just has to be. And then actually having that confirmed, just overwhelming emotion.
5: A few minutes before midnight, the phone rings again. Wakes us up. And it's Detective Dan. And says it's her. And it's like, this really can't be happening to us. You know, not that child.
0: The cause of Aaron's death? Possible blunt force head injury. And apparently, strangulation with a sinister tool.
6: The pathologist discovered what's known as a garrote. I was unfamiliar with that at the time, but I quickly learned what that was. It was a paracord with two rebar handles, and it was encircled her neck.
7: Isabel from the horse ranch said Nicole Lee once told her, "No body, no case." Now, detectives finally had the body, and soon they had an arrest warrant. The charge, murder.
8: Coming up.
2: All of the evidence in this case points to one person. One person who prepared, planned, studied, and executed the murder of Aaron Quorum.
9: An accused killer on trial. 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

0: Ladies and gentlemen, at its core, this is really a very simple case.
1: October 2016, 2.5 years after Aaron Corwin's death, a jury gathered in this San Bernardino courtroom. The person on trial, Chris Lee. The charge, first-degree murder. Prosecutor Sean Daugherty.
0: All of the evidence in this case points to one person. One person who prepared, planned, studied, and executed the murder of Aaron Corwin.
2: There was so much connecting him out there at that mine shaft, even the very location of that particular mine that tied him to the crime, that for him not to have done it, he would be probably the unluckiest man ever.
1: The prosecutor used friends and family of the Lees and Corwins to lay out the case against Chris. Several people who knew Chris, including this fellow Marine, testified he'd shown a lot of interest in how to dispose of a body.
3: He did mention the benefits of hiding a body in a vertical position so ground-penetrating radar wouldn't be able to see the outline of a body.
1: Former downstairs neighbor and one-time friend, Ashling Maliki, also took the stand.
4: How many times prior to June 28th did you hear Bennett talking about her?
5: More than I can count.
1: Ashling also told the jury about Chris's wife Nicole's odd and cold response when she heard Aaron was missing.
5: I called Nicole and said, "Where's your husband? There's people here looking for her. You know, Aaron's missing." She replied with, "I don't care what happened to that little bitch." And she laughed at me and told me to mind my own business. And then I hung up on her.
1: And Ashling's husband, Connor Maliki, testified he saw Chris Lee around 6 o'clock the morning Aaron disappeared. And in the back of his Jeep, he noticed something.
6: I saw a bunch of items covered by a tarp, and I saw a white propane cylinder.
0: White propane cylinder?
6: Correct.
0: Like for a barbecue?
6: Yes.
1: Connor said the propane tank he saw in the Jeep looked like the one recovered from the mine.
6: I asked him why it was in there, what he was planning on doing with it.
0: What was the defendant's response?
6: That he was going to blow up a mine shaft with it.
1: Isabel Megley from the horse ranch told the jury she also recognized the tank pulled up from the mine. She said Chris had borrowed it from her the day before Aaron disappeared.
7: I asked him if he was going to have a barbecue.
0: And what was his response?
7: He said no, he was going to use it to play games.
0: Did the defendant ever return the propane tank?
7: No.
1: And Detective Woods testified that a search of the SUV Chris was driving at the time of his arrest yielded another piece of evidence.
8: That is the garrote that was located underneath the front passenger seat.
9: I'd only seen one of those in my life, and that was the one that was wrapped around Ms. Corwin's neck. And for the second time in the same week, I saw the second one.
1: And there was another link to Chris. That shell casing found near the mouth of the mine shaft. It matched Chris's rifle. The jury also got to hear from Aaron's confidant back in Tennessee. Jessica Trentham was Aaron's close friend and secret keeper. She's the one who told detectives everything she knew about Aaron's affair with Chris.
0: Did she tell you how she felt about Christopher Lee?
5: She made it known that she loved him more than her husband.
1: Jessica said Aaron had plans for a future with Chris.
5: She stated that she believed she would be divorcing her husband, or that a divorce would come, and that she was hoping to be able to stay with him.
1: She said Chris told Aaron he had a special trip planned for her the weekend she disappeared.
5: She said that he was going to surprise her with a day trip out to the desert.
0: How did she sound? What was her feelings about that? What did she sound like to you?
5: She was excited to get to spend time with him.
1: Jessica also testified about a text she got from Aaron. "My mother comes in a week. I'm excited." Jessica responded, "Are you gonna tell her?"
0: What did you mean when you said, "Are you gonna tell her?"
5: That she was pregnant.
1: Aaron texted back, "Well, Chris wanted to tell everyone next week." On June 28th, 2014, Jessica spoke to her friend for the last time. At 7:19 a.m. California time, Aaron called Jessica back in Tennessee.
5: She said that she was getting ready and about to leave the apartment to go meet Chris to have their special day.
0: What was your response to that?
5: I was excited for her.
0: Why?
5: I wanted her to be happy.
4: Did you guys make plans or talk about her calling you later?
5: She was supposed to call and let me know how it went.
4: Did you ever get that phone call?
5: No.
10: Do you think she was planning to start this new life with him? With the baby in Alaska?
11: Seems so. It seems so. It was really hard to hear that. I think one of the harder things is to know that she was going through all that and she did not share it. It just makes me wonder the level of his manipulation. Because obviously he was leading her on.
12: But perhaps the most damning evidence came from this DNA expert who analyzed the items that were pulled out of the mineshaft where Aaron's body was recovered.
13: In this case, I chose to go with more substantial testing.
12: Remember that homemade torch? It consisted of a piece of wood with a green t-shirt wrapped around one end. On the shirt's collar, DNA.
13: In this particular case, we have a major DNA profile, which includes Christopher Lee.
12: There was also DNA around the mouth of the Sprite bottle found in the mine.
13: I have a mixture of two individuals, Christopher Brandon Lee and Aaron Corwin.
12: Aaron and Chris, it appeared, had been sharing a Sprite that day, the same drink her husband had once used to propose marriage.
14: I believe Christopher Lee took Aaron Corwin out to the desert to kill her that day because she was a hurdle between him and the rest of his life. By the end of this entire investigation, we realized Christopher Lee didn't care about anybody but himself.
12: The prosecution said Chris took Aaron out to the mine, strangled her with the garrote, and dropped her in. He may have intended to use the propane tank and torch to blow up the mine and conceal her body, although he apparently didn't follow through. Their conclusion? It was a carefully planned, cold-blooded murder. The evidence seemed overwhelming. But now it was the defense's turn, and jurors were in for a surprise. Chris Lee was about to testify, and no one was prepared for the dark tale he would tell.
15: Coming up,
16: I need to tell the truth.
15: A story from the stand that stuns the court.
16: I couldn't live with myself if I kept this a secret any longer.

0: I need to tell the truth.
1: Chris Lee, a husband, father, and decorated Marine, would be the first and only witness in his defense. His attorney, David Kalyanidis, took Chris through his version of events.
0: I couldn't live with myself if I kept this a secret any longer.
1: By June 2014, Chris was preparing to leave the Marines. He told the jury that he knew it was time to end his relationship with Aaron.
2: Did you have any plans after leaving the Corps?
0: Yes, me, Nicole, and Liberty were planning on moving back up to Alaska.
2: Had you told Aaron this?
0: I did.
1: Chris said that he had planned a hunting trip and that he invited Aaron along so they could talk.
2: Was it just going to be you and Aaron?
0: No, it wasn't.
1: Chris had asked two friends to join him, including his neighbor Connor.
2: Why were you inviting all these other friends of yours if you needed to talk to Aaron?
0: Because I didn't really want to have lengthy conversations, so I wanted to be able to go hang out with my friends and actually do some hunting in case the conversation got too deep or became to the point where I was uncomfortable with it.
1: But Chris said by the morning of June 28th, he found out his friends had bailed. So he and Aaron set out for the park, just the two of them. Chris had a propane tank, and he said he wanted to blow off some steam, literally.
2: Had you told Aaron that you were going to actually try to blow up this mine?
0: On the way there.
2: Do you remember what her reaction was?
0: She wasn't happy about it. She thought it was stupid, unsafe. She thought this trip was going to be about us talking. And I told her that it was, but, you know, that I wanted to try and do this too.
1: When they arrived, Chris began unloading his supplies.
0: I took the tires out of my Jeep, and I tossed them down the mine shaft.
2: What was Aaron doing during this time?
0: She was sitting in the Jeep, listening to music. She didn't want to be near any of this.
2: All right, so what did you do next to blow the mine?
0: I went to the back of the Jeep to grab my torch, and I realized I had not doused it in gasoline.
1: Feeling frustrated, Chris said he returned to his Jeep.
0: We started having a conversation.
2: About what?
0: About plans. She wanted to come to Alaska. She wanted to be part of Liberty's life. I told her, you know, I didn't want that. Told her, you know, I decided that, you know, you can't be part of Liberty's life. And she said that she wanted to, that she loved Liberty, you know. And I told her, you know, it's not your choice, it's not your daughter, you don't get to love her, she's mine.
2: What were you thinking at that point?
0: I was thinking there's no reason for Aaron to love Liberty. She was not hers. She shouldn't have any kind of emotional attachment to her.
1: And then, Chris said, he remembered something else. A story that would be central to his defense and would stun this courtroom. He said he recalled something his wife had shown him one night when she was giving Liberty a bath. Signs, Chris said, that Nicole believed showed sexual abuse.
0: That she thought maybe Aaron had molested Liberty because she was uncomfortable with the way she was around her when she had been watching her.
2: What was your reaction to that?
0: I felt so safe in my little community that I didn't think it was possible.
2: So you didn't believe Nicole?
0: No, not at the time.
1: But now, as they talked at the mine, he said Aaron seemed way too attached to Liberty.
0: When Aaron told me she loved Liberty and that she wanted to be with her, you know, something clicked. It turned a gear in my head, and I said, why do you care about Liberty so much? Why do you want to be part of her life? And Aaron told me, you know, I just love her. And I stood up and I stopped her and I said, did you touch Liberty? And she reeled back a little bit and started stuttering over her words, and she was saying, you know, I, and I stopped her again, and I yelled at her this time. I said, did you molest my daughter? And she said, yes, but, and that was the last thing I heard her say.
1: An explosive allegation against the victim.
3: Did you worry that that could really turn off the jury?
2: Absolutely. But it was what Chris insisted was the truth.
1: Aaron's husband said it simply wasn't possible.
4: She was nurturing, caring, never did anything illicit or crude or harmful. Nobody that personally knows Aaron or has even heard of Aaron would believe that.
1: And for detectives,
5: I personally felt disgusted. From all the people we've talked to that knew Aaron, we didn't think this was even an angle that Christopher Lee would play. This came out of left field.
1: But Chris said it was hearing what he believed to be a confession from Aaron that caused the horrible events he now recounted in chilling detail.
0: I stumbled back and I sat on the edge of my Jeep and caught myself with my hands. And in my right hand, I felt the metal from the garrote. It set me off. I just felt so much hate, so much rage. And I grabbed it and I stood up. And I came up behind her, and I put it around her neck. Training took over then, and I turned around, and I started pulling. Nothing would have stopped me from doing what I was doing. I told myself while I was doing this, never again. I wasn't going to let anybody hurt my daughter again. I had let her into my daughter's life. It was my fault that my daughter was hurt. I just kept choking her. I don't know how long it was. Might have been 5 minutes, 10 minutes, it felt like forever. And I just kept choking her. And then the anger, that feeling of disgust and hate, ebbed a little bit, and I let go, and she dropped to the ground.
1: Christopher Lee was describing for the jury how he had killed Aaron Corwin.
0: After a few minutes went by, I realized what happened. I know I killed her. And so the garrote was still around her neck. So I grabbed it and I dragged her to the edge of the mine shaft and I pushed her in.
1: His story accounted for all the physical evidence and portrayed the killing as a crime of passion committed by an outraged father.
2: Why?
1: But now the prosecution took over and shocked the courtroom all over again.
6: Coming up, a heart-stopping moment.
7: He could have stopped there, right?
0: No.
7: You couldn't have stopped.
6: No. The fate of Marine Corporal Chris Lee. What will the verdict be? When

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2: So you're actually back-to-back with her.
3: Yes, sir.
2: Okay. And you testified earlier that you pulled really, really hard.
3: Yes, sir.
2: You could have stopped there, right?
3: No.
2: You couldn't have stopped.
3: No.
2: You already made the decision to kill her.
3: Yes.
2: And you were going to follow through with that decision.
3: Yes.
2: Okay.
4: My goal was to show the jury how long it takes to kill somebody like that. And to show them the brutality of what was done. It's one thing to say, as he did on direct, well, then I strangled her and I pushed her down the hole. It's another thing for him to actually show us what you did. So I think the jury was entitled to see that. It was heavy. It was one of the heavier moments I've had in court.
2: That's about 10 seconds in. You could have stopped. Right?
3: No.
2: You could have stopped.
3: No.
2: Why not?
3: Nothing would have stopped me at this point. I was too angry.
4: I saw the reaction of the jurors. It was pained. Their expressions were pained.
2: So we're about 40 seconds in. You're still doing it.
3: Yes, sir.
2: That's about a minute in. You're still doing it.
3: Yes, sir.
2: And your testimony is you couldn't have stopped. You couldn't have just let go of those handles.
3: No.
2: Minute 20? Still no, huh?
3: No.
2: Okay. You can let go. Can you let go now?
3: Yes, sir.
2: Then you threw her down a mine shaft, didn't you?
3: I did.
2: Like a piece of trash.
3: I threw her down the mine shaft, yes.
2: Like a piece of trash. Right?
3: Is that a question?
2: Yes.
3: Yes.
5: The jurors had heard a confession from Chris Lee. Would they think it was voluntary manslaughter? A killing carried out in the heat of passion? Or was it premeditated murder? The prosecutor made his final appeal to the jury.
6: You think the defendant testified to express remorse? Ladies and gentlemen, if you do, you're mistaken. The defendant is not remorseful. He didn't care. He didn't care when search and rescue and homicide and fire departments are putting their life at risk looking for Aaron. He didn't care that he was holding her mother hostage. He didn't care one bit until it came time to talk to you, the people who are going to decide what crime he's guilty of.
5: Defense attorney David Kalyunidis asked the jury to consider this case as a tragic crime of passion, not one of premeditated murder.
7: Mr. Lee was provoked. Only you can decide whether that provocation was sufficient to justify a lesser included. Not justify the killing, because it wasn't justified. But was it murder? Was it deliberate, willful, premeditated, lying-in-wait murder? Or was it a tragic killing that shouldn't have happened?
5: The jurors pondered those questions for just an hour and a half. Then they reached a verdict.
8: We, the jury, find the defendant, Christopher Brandon Lee, guilty of first-degree murder. The defendant intentionally killed the victim by means of lying in wait.
5: Christopher Lee was convicted on all counts. He will spend the rest of his life in prison without the possibility of parole.
9: What was that moment like for you? That was pretty final at that point, guilty.
10: It was like taking a breath of fresh air.
5: Although John Corwin still feels the lasting pain of regret.
10: I just wish I could have been there for her more. I've tried my hardest, but it wasn't enough.
11: Erin was a kid. She had her whole life ahead of her. She just didn't know that, in my opinion, she was dealing with the devil.
5: Chris's wife, Nicole, told detectives she had nothing to do with

0: with Aaron's disappearance, and she has not been charged with any crime.
1: Is there still a chance? Is Nicole out of the woods?
2: Not every door has been closed.
0: But for Aaron's mom, the door on Chris Lee is closed, and she breathes a little easier knowing it.
3: Every time there's a hearing, your emotional scab gets ripped off. And to know that I'm not going to have to deal with that?
0: Lore finds comfort here, way out in the Joshua Tree Desert, where Doug Billings, Cave Doug, created this. In the desolate place where Aaron's life was cut short, a garden now grows in her memory.
1: When you look at that desert garden, what are you thinking?
3: It's beautiful, like my girl. It's a peaceful place. I have a peace that can't be explained. I decided I couldn't be bitter and angry. He's already taken enough from me. And if I'm bitter and angry, he's taking my mind, my soul, and my heart. And I'm not giving him that.
4: That's all for now. I'm Lester Holt. Thanks for joining us.
5: My mother was an incredibly beautiful soul. What she had was charisma. She said, "I love you." In my heart, I knew. Those were her last words.
6: Two sisters with a single purpose, solve the mystery of their mother's death.
5: We can't let this go. It's heartbreaking.
6: She left for Hawaii, a new life with a new husband. But the sunny paradise soon grew dark.
5: Something was very wrong. It was horrible being so helpless.
6: What was behind their mom's strange death? They set out together to discover the answer, and they were about to get some help from their mother herself.
7: There it was. Evidence she left for you to find.
5: Yes.
6: A possible clue hidden in an envelope marked baby pictures, but tucked inside, a journal that painted a different picture entirely.
5: I pulled out that envelope, and that was like, wow.
6: Could their mom help them solve her own mystery?
5: We can't quit. We are her voice. We made a promise. We made a promise to our mom.
4: I'm Lester Holt, and this is Dateline.
6: Here's Keith Morrison with The Vow.
8: Here they were, again. Two sisters on a holiday in paradise, or so the other vacationers must have assumed, here in America's mid-Pacific garden, in the lush resort near Honolulu. But they would be wrong. This journey has more to do with a personal hell than any paradise. That and a long-ago promise to their mother.
7: Could you have believed that you would be sitting here in this hotel room talking about this subject in the year 2014?
5: No. It's pretty crazy. I could have never seen this coming.
8: Perhaps it is pretty crazy. But there is apparently no stopping them, these tenacious sisters, Tammy Cocard and Tiffany Young.
5: There is no halfway when it comes to a promise. It's either all or nothing.
8: Bizarre story? Oh, yes, it is. At the center of it is a woman named Shirlene Van Gundy, a beauty queen once back in Colorado.
5: My mother was an incredibly beautiful soul. She taught both my sister and I that there was nothing that we couldn't do.
9: Hi. I love you.
5: My earliest memories of her are her singing to me. She loved to sing, and she played with me. She was a big kid. My mother was a free spirit in many ways and didn't have a lot of rules. I didn't have to do things like normal kids had to do, like brush my teeth all the time.
7: Mm-hmm.
5: But I liked it that way.
8: And so it was often Tammy, and not her mother, who took on the responsible role with little sister Tiffany, which was the other side of Shirlene's manic exuberance.
5: She was unstable. and she had a hard time taking care of herself, much less anyone else.
7: Mm-hmm. Unstable.
5: She would have the highs of highs and the lows of lows. Mm.
8: Moods. Very dark ones sometimes, said the girls.
5: She didn't want to really admit that there was an issue. It was a hot button.
7: Yeah.
5: And it wasn't something that you wanted to bring up unless you were ready for the fight.
8: When Charlene left the girl's father, Tammy refused to go with her.
5: I said, I'm not going. I can't leave. I can't leave my dad.
7: What did that feel like?
5: Like my heart was being ripped in two.
8: The girls lived apart for years after that, until their father won custody of Tiffany, too. And then the girls watched and loved and worried about their mother, mostly from afar. And then, late 80s, Charlene finally found real happiness when she met and married a man named Ken Wakisaka.
5: She was, I've never been with a man who really got me. He gets me. She in her whole life, I think, had never felt so quite thoroughly and utterly embraced by someone who loved her just the way she was.
8: And just because Charlene had dreamed of living in Hawaii, Ken got a job here and moved her to this condominium complex by a golf course on the Pacific.
5: He was a very likable guy.
7: Sure.
5: Very much a gentleman, always open the door for you.
10: The sisters grew up, made lives of their own. Tiffany moved to Arizona. Tammy settled in Northern California. And for a whole decade, Charlene seemed so happy with Ken.
7: When did it change?
5: It seemed to start to change in 1998.
8: Charlene told the girls that she and Ken were fighting. Mid-1999, she called them, very upset. And when they went to Hawaii to see what was wrong, she said the strangest thing. Asked them to promise her something.
5: And she said, promise me, if anything ever happens to me, you'll investigate. And we said, Mom, what are you talking about if anything happens to you? Just promise me, she said.
8: Charlene left Ken soon after that, moved to the mainland. The girls thought the break was permanent, were relieved, actually. But 7 months later,
5: she said, back in Hawaii, and I'm back living with Ken, and everything's fine. I don't want you to worry.
8: But worry they did.
5: She would call me, and we would talk about things. And then she would call me again an hour later, and she wouldn't remember anything we talked about.
8: It got so that Tammy sometimes didn't pick up when her mother called. But of course, she had no idea what was about to happen. Least of all, one April night in 2000.
5: My mom had started calling my house, and I was letting it go to the voicemail. And all the messages were pretty much the same, that she loved me,
7: mm-hmm.
5: She'd found God, everything was fine.
8: Tammy waited until morning to call back. It was April 5th.
5: And Ken answered the phone, and he said, I don't know what's wrong with your mother. Here, you talk to her. I said, hi, Mom, it's Tammy. I said, are you okay? And she said, I love you. Her words were very drawn out and slurred, like I'd never heard before.
7: What was that like, that conversation, for you, at your end?
5: Oh, I was in a panic.
8: In a panic, Tammy called Tiffany to tell her. And still frantic, Tammy then called the Honolulu Police Department. It was 6 a.m. there. She got an ambulance dispatched to the condo.
11: My sister is the hero. She's saving my mother's life right now. And it's the ambulance. Like, they're the professionals. They're going to...
12: They'll fix it.
11: They're going to fix it.
8: But the paramedics didn't notice much to fix. The report states, patient was conscious but under emotional distress. She appeared calm but would not acknowledge our presence. Her spouse informed us she may have taken some Aleve aspirin with two beers. The report continues. There were no empty containers of beer, no odor of alcohol on the patient. We were also informed by spouse that patient had said she was dying. Very unusual indeed. But the EMTs did not take Charlene to the hospital, left her at home with Ken instead.
11: How is it possible? How is it possible? This was horrible. It was horrible being so helpless.
8: Tiffany was so far away, on the mainland, in a panic, trying to reach her mother, calling repeatedly. Ken finally answered the phone.
11: Here, I'll put you on with her. You can talk to her. She said, I love you, and... And it was so hard for her to say it because the mere effort of moving her lips took so much.
8: 8 long hours passed, and then at 2 p.m., Ken called 911. They rushed her to the emergency room, did what they could. Nothing worked. Ken called Tammy from the hospital. Tammy broke the news to Tiffany.
11: It went from, you know, just being in this place of such utter desperation and helplessness and despair and uncertainty, like, and knowing in my heart that she was gone.
8: Though still barely hanging on life support. And that's when it began, with that first rush to their respective airports for flights to Honolulu. No idea how long that journey would be, how hard that promise to keep.
4: What had happened to their mom? When we come back, the sisters start their own investigation.
7: Most people would just leave it to a police department to do the investigating, not you two.
1: No.
4: And they find a possible clue from their mother herself.
11: She said, if anything ever is to happen to me, I want you to ask for your baby pictures. Remember that, okay? Just remember that.
4: When Dateline.

0: 6 anxiety-filled hours. On the long plane ride to Hawaii, all sisters Tammy and Tiffany knew was that their mom was on life support. They weren't sure why or even exactly what happened to her. But during those 6 hours, they had plenty of time to reflect on what she said to them 9 months earlier.
1: Promise me you'll investigate. If anything happens to me, you'll find out what happened.
0: They'd promised, of course. So even before they got on the plane for Hawaii, they called the police to report that they already had their suspicions. And those suspicions, even then, were all about Shirlene's husband, Ken Wakisaka.
2: I heard from Tiffany before I even went to St. Francis West. I was assigned the case by my lieutenant, and he said, before you go, call this girl.
0: Tiffany told Detective Nick Cambra about her pre-flight conversation with the hospital.
3: I asked the emergency room attendant, I'll never forget this. I said, where's Ken? And he said, he went home to feed the dogs. I said, so she's there by herself? Well, who does that?
0: By the time Detective Cambra got to the hospital, he'd been told what Tammy and Tiffany suspected, that Shirlene had taken or had been given an overdose of pills. He also heard from medical personnel. They thought Ken's behavior seemed strange, though no one, including the ambulance driver, could quite say why.
2: He also related that the husband was acting suspicious.
4: Did he say how?
2: He said just the way he spoke and the way he acted.
4: Suspicious?
2: Yes.
0: When Detective Cambra heard that Ken left the hospital while his wife was lying in a coma in the ICU, he wondered, was Ken going home to cover up a crime scene? And when Cambra checked to see if Ken had a record of any kind, he discovered, yes, he did.
2: I did pull police reports of Ken. Ken had been arrested for abuse.
0: It gave Cambra pause, made him consider what he'd already heard from Tiffany.
2: That her mom had said she would never commit suicide and that she was afraid that Ken was trying to kill her prior to this incident.
0: Now, in Hawaii, at their mother's bed in the ICU, Tammy and Tiffany vowed to find out exactly what happened to their mother.
5: You know, most people would just leave it to a police department to do the investigating. Not you two.
1: No.
0: First target, Ken and Shirlene's condo. Must be evidence there, they decided. So they made up a story for Ken, told him they needed a rest after their long flight. Could they borrow a bed in the condo? And sure enough, he gave them the keys. Well, he stayed at Shirlene's bedside in the hospital.
4: When he was there, what did you guys do?
1: We went to the house in Ko'olina.
4: To do what?
1: To see what we could find.
4: Just kind of look in cupboards and under beds and in closets? For what kind of stuff?
1: For things that we thought that might help us figure out what happened that day.
0: Because Shirlene sounded so out of it on the phone and Ken mentioned pills to the EMTs, Tammy wondered if her mother took pills. In fact, the hospital was treating it as an overdose. But the sisters did not believe she would do it deliberately. So they went looking for those pill bottles.
1: We had looked through the house and couldn't find them. And so we were out in the backyard just looking. And sure enough.
5: In the backyard?
1: Underneath the bush.
5: As if they'd been hidden there or what?
1: Yes.
0: In their minds, only one person could have hidden them. Ken. Later, as Tiffany and Tammy were about to drive away from the condo, having thrown in the back seat a sealed envelope Ken had left out for them, suddenly Tiffany remembered something else her mother told her.
3: She says, Tiff, I have to tell you something, and it's important. And she said, if anything ever is to happen to me, I want you to ask Ken for your baby pictures. Remember that, okay? Just remember that.
0: And sure enough, that appeared to be what Ken had just given them. They tore open the envelope. And inside? Most definitely not baby pictures.
6: Coming up.
5: There it was. Evidence she left for you to find.
1: Yes.
6: What could be a revealing clue from their mom. And a revealing chat with Ken.
5: What did he say in that telephone conversation?

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1: Sisters Tiffany and Tammy read transfixed the contents of an envelope prepared by their mother for them and clearly marked baby pictures. But that is not what was in the envelope. Instead, they found notes written by Ken, apparently an assignment for an anger management class.
2: It was actually a journal about all the different ways that he had abused her.
1: I have spit at Shirlene. I have yelled at Shirlene. I have pushed Shirlene.
3: There it was in his own hand. Mm-hmm. Evidence she left for you to find.
2: Yes.
1: And suddenly, their sisters truly believed their mom was sending secret clues that almost screamed, open in case of death. Attempting to solve the mystery, they found a willing ally in Detective Canberra. One plan they came up with together? Secretly recording a phone call with Ken. Tammy made the call from the police department. The strategy was for Tammy to act friendly, supportive.
4: Hello?
2: Ken?
4: Yes.
2: Hi, it's Tammy.
1: Ken told Tammy he was deeply concerned for Shirlene.
4: I love her. It's not the same without her here. I miss her very much.
1: But Ken also said he was suspicious of Tammy and her sister.
4: The feeling I'm getting is like, you're gonna plan on ganging up on me, and it sounds like you're going to maybe sue me for manslaughter or something, or murder.
1: Still, he spoke with Tammy at length about the day. He said Shirlene told him she took pills and seemed suicidal.
2: She said she wanted to die.
4: Yeah, she did say something like, it's not working, it's not working.
2: It's not working?
4: Yeah, like for her to die. She's saying it's not working.
1: And then, after a pause, he volunteered something that shocked them all.
4: I guess I don't want to say it, but she did say, choke me so I could die.
2: She said that?
4: Yeah. She said, please choke me.
2: Oh, Ken, didn't you think that at that point that you should call the ambulance?
4: No, because I thought she was just being disillusional. I was really scared.
1: But then he returned to the point he made before.
4: I haven't choked her. There's no, choking marks around her neck.
2: Right.
4: Whatever, you can have the doctors check that out.
3: What a strange thing for him to say.
2: He said a lot of strange things.
1: Now the girls believe they had to move very fast while Shirlene was on life support. As long as she was alive, they decided, they had the legal right to rummage through a garage in a house in California Shirlene had kept, looking for evidence to use against Ken. So they flew to the mainland, and that's where they were when Ken gave consent to take Shirlene off life support. And she died.
2: I remember thinking, I'm just bawling my head off again. So I was mortified and I was devastated again that I wasn't there.
1: At Shirlene's funeral, according to Detective Nick Canberra, Ken's eulogy sounded like a well-prepared criminal defense.
5: It started with that Shirlene initiated sex the night before. That she was happy that they were together. And then he went on to the next day and how he tried to prevent her from dying.
1: Shirlene's daughters were horrified. Now they were fully determined to keep their promise to their mother. They'd need to ensure that Ken was charged with her murder. Next to look at the case, prosecutor Dan Oyosato, who found Ken's remarks about strangulation very disturbing. And here's why.
6: This was viewed as an overdose. That's how this case went to the hospital. That's what Tiffany and Tammy were thinking. That's what the police department was thinking.
1: And yet, as Oyosato began to dig deeper, he found that Ken talked about strangulation more than once.
6: He brought it up with the medical examiner's investigator and was basically telling them this is not a strangulation case.
1: In fact, said the prosecutor, Ken tried to persuade the examiner not to do an autopsy. But of course there was one, The result took months, but sure enough. Cause of death, said the medical examiner, brain damage due to ligature strangulation. When an arrest warrant was issued, Detective Camera served it personally. How'd he react?
5: He said, Nick, you know I didn't kill my wife. I didn't kill my wife.
1: In 2002, 2 years after their mother's death, Tammy and Tiffany came back to Hawaii, this time to the courthouse where Ken Wakisaka went on trial for murder.
2: He took the life of another human being, and that human being was our mother.
6: This was a murder by strangulation. It was domestic violence at its ultimate.
1: In his opening statement, prosecutor Dan Oyasato quoted from Ken's own statements to accuse him of murder.
7: Can you tell if a person has been strangled during autopsy? These are the words of the defendant to an investigator from the medical examiner's office.
1: In court, the medical examiner repeated her opinion that Shirlene was strangled, said she found ligature marks on her neck. And in court, the prosecutor played a tape of that recorded phone call with Tammy, in which, sure enough, Ken brought up the idea himself.
4: I guess I don't want to say it, but she did say, choke me so I could die.
6: I really believe this was Ken's subconscious talking out. No one, not a soul, was thinking this was a strangulation case.
8: Until he opened his mouth and...
6: Until he brings this up.
1: That made everybody suspicious.
6: Every witness who testified as to having some contact with Ken spoke about his unusual behavior. His focus was not on his wife. It was on other things.
1: But there is always a but. Ken's defense attorney, Mal Gillen, accused the police and prosecutors of jumping to the wrong conclusions, rushing to judgment against Ken. That ligature mark must have been made by the tube that lay on her neck while she was on life support. This wasn't a strangulation, he argued. Wasn't a murder at all, as Ken had said all along. Shirlene took an overdose.
9: Mrs. Wakisaka, because of her various mental disorders or defects, committed suicide.
1: The trial lasted 2 weeks. The jury heard detectives, doctors, Shirlene's daughters, of course. Ken himself chose not to take the stand.
3: How did it seem to be going?
2: It seemed to be going well.
1: As if here, their promise would be kept. But life, as everybody knows, is full of surprises.
10: Coming up, the verdict would be swift, but the real stunner was what came after.
11: Nobody stood up and said, I object.
12: It's amazing.
6: It haunts me. I'll tell you right now, it haunts me.
10: When Dateline came.

0: Two tenacious daughters made a promise to their mother and were hoping to keep it. But now it was up to 12 other people, a jury.
1: Were you in the court when the verdict was read?
2: Yes.
1: Tell me about that.
2: What a huge relief to hear those words. We, the jury, find Ken Wakisaka guilty of murder in the second degree. It was amazing.
0: Ken was, well, surprise would be an understatement.
3: I didn't expect this at all.
0: But these two?
4: I was a really happy girl. You know, I'm like, the system worked, you know, it worked.
0: Ken, who still maintained his innocence, was sentenced to life in prison. And that would be it. End of story. Except, coincidence is such a strange and powerful thing, isn't it?
5: It's a curious story, the way you encountered this case, huh?
6: Yes, I was visiting another client who had been charged with murder.
0: Defense attorney John Edmonds doesn't normally find new cases in prison. But something seemed very credible about this particular client referral.
6: He turned to me and he said, you know, my cellmate, who's out in the rec yard right now, doesn't belong here. There's something really odd about his case. Would you look at it and see what you think?
0: So Edmonds agreed to at least have a look at the record, a thick file of transcripts, hundreds of pages. And late one night, he was sitting up in bed beside his wife, reading every word said at Ken's trial. And suddenly, there it was. Eureka!
6: And I get to the final argument, and the prosecutor makes a direct comment on Mr. Wakisaka's failure to take the witness stand.
0: This is what Edmonds read. It's in Prosecutor Dan Oyasato's final argument, his own words. Who was alone with her? He was alone with her. He was there. He would know. If he doesn't tell us, we can only look to Shirlene and see what her body tells us.
6: The Fifth Amendment privilege against self-incrimination is a constitutional right that can be rendered meaningless if the prosecution gets to comment on it.
5: And nobody stood up and said, I object, Your
6: It's Honor. Amazing. The trial lawyer said nothing. The judge said nothing.
0: Those five words, if he doesn't tell us, would be the basis for Edmund's appeal.
6: The most serious offense is commenting on the failure to take the witness stand. But we're supposed to be professionals, and we're not supposed to make those kinds of mistakes.
5: Did you write your closing argument?
7: I write an outline. I commit it to memory.
0: So how did that line come out? Prosecutor Dan Oyasato said it was a mere slip of the tongue.
7: What I was trying to do with that statement was actually transition from, if he doesn't know, then we need to look at her body. We need to look at the rest of the evidence to tell us the story.
0: None of this seemed like such a big deal to Shirlene's daughters.
4: People file appeals all the time, I understand that, but I wasn't paying attention anymore because it was done.
0: Oh, but it wasn't done. In 2003, a year after the trial and 3 years since Shirlene's death, Hawaii Supreme Court handed down its decision.
4: I got the call from Dan Oyasato, the prosecutor, and he said the verdict's been overturned.
0: Overturned? The guilty verdict the daughters so desperately wanted, pulled out from under them, just like that.
4: Because it wasn't the evidence of the case, it was on the Fifth Amendment. It was prosecutorial misconduct, that's my fault.
5: So he took responsibility for it right away?
4: Instantly. The pain that he felt because he worked so hard.
7: It haunts me, I'll tell you right now, it haunts me, you know, that I did this. I have apologized I don't know how many times to the girls because of my error.
0: Steele said the sisters, the ruling didn't mean Ken was innocent. Far from it.
2: Even though the verdict was overturned, it was overturned on technicalities and not on any evidentiary issues.
0: And they found a small silver lining. The Supreme Court said Ken could be retried.
2: And so that left the door open for us to bring it back to trial. And we just needed to try again.
0: And so they took it upon themselves to pick up right where they left off. After all, a promise is a promise.
2: I just remember thinking, okay, so we need to keep pushing.
4: You can't quit because there is no other option, because you can make a difference.
0: Ken got out on bail but was still under indictment for murder. They all waited for the new trial. And then, once again, John Edmonds put on his reading glasses.
6: And What I found again stunned me.
8: Coming up.
9: I went over to talk to the EMT.
8: A possible new witness with a very different story to tell.
9: I couldn't believe it. I still don't believe it.

0: Ken Wakisaka, convicted of killing his wife Shirlene, was out on bail. Guilty verdict overturned thanks to an error discovered by Ken's new defense attorney, John Edmonds. But Edmonds wasn't finished digging, and pretty soon he found another error, a big one, that occurred even before the trial.
1: There was a witness that the grand jury had asked to be called, whom the prosecution didn't call.
0: Thing is, it's an ironclad rule. If a grand jury asked to hear from a witness, the prosecution must comply. Didn't in this case. It wasn't a minor witness either, said Edmonds, but someone in a position to know a great deal about what really happened to Shirlene.
1: The Wakisakas had an upstairs room that they rented out to a guy, and he had been there and seen a lot of what went on that morning.
0: Though the grand jury didn't hear from the roommate, Detective Nick Cambra did. Cambra asked him, what did Shirlene say to Ken on the day she died? The defense provided us with an excerpt of Detective Cambra's interview with the witness. She was asking Ken to come here, you know, be by my side. She did say she wanted to die in peace. Testimony that seemed very much in Ken's favor. Testimony the grand jury that indicted him never heard. Defense attorney Edmonds again went to court, and again, he won.
2: So tell me, from a practical point of view, what did those victories mean for Ken?
1: Well, from a practical point of view, it meant that indictment got dismissed.
0: Dismissed as if he'd never been charged in the first place. Ken was no longer free on bail. He was simply free.
3: And now we're back to a point as though the case never was brought in the first place. And that's frustrating.
4: How do you get your head around it? How do you process all of it? How do you move forward every day?
0: And how would they make the case against Ken and persuade the state to start from scratch? Ken's story had never changed, that Shirlene killed herself accidentally or on purpose with an overdose of pills. Of course, the state still had evidence, like that pill bottle the sisters said they found stashed in the backyard of the condo, as if Ken fed the pills to Shirlene, then tried to hide the bottle from the police. But defense attorney Edmonds could show Ken didn't try to hide anything, that in fact he took paramedics to the medicine cabinet himself.
1: They counted down tablets in a bottle of pills to see how many were left and tried to figure out how many she'd taken, which is what she said she had done.
0: And there was a potential new defense witness who knew Shirlene well, didn't like her at all, in fact. And she has her own strange theory about what happened to Shirlene.
2: You get to know the people who are living in your building.
5: You have to.
2: Yeah.
0: Marjorie Collier managed the condominium complex where Shirlene and Ken lived. Unlike the daughters, Marjorie considered Shirlene the dominant, even abusive, force in the marriage.
5: She used to tell me that Ken was the complete opposite of her, that he was very quiet and he would never argue with her or get into a fight with her. He'd leave the building. He'd just go for a walk.
2: How'd she feel about that?
5: She didn't like it.
0: Marjorie was on the scene April 5th, 2000, after Tammy called 911, urging EMTs to check on her mother.
5: I went over to talk to the EMT, and he said, well, she's awake and she's coherent enough to tell us that she's not coming with us. And I said, oh, okay.
0: Remember, in the official EMT report, it was Ken who said Shirlene didn't need to go to the hospital. But Marjorie insisted. An EMT told her it was Shirlene who refused to go.
2: So your memory of that's pretty clear?
5: I'm positive.
2: When you heard that Ken was accused of strangling her,
5: I was absolutely shocked. I couldn't believe it. I still don't believe it.
0: But what does she believe about how Shirlene died? Well, just her speculation, of course. It was based on an incident that began, she said, when Shirlene was making a fuss in the condo office.
5: And she was being very pushy, and I went to shut the door just to get her to go home because I wasn't even open yet. And the door hit her arm, and she spilled her cup of coffee.
0: Next thing Marjorie knew, a police officer was threatening to arrest her.
5: And I said, for what? And he says, for abuse. I said, excuse me? And I looked at Shirlene, and from her thigh, mid-thigh, all the way down to her feet, was burned.
2: You're
5: severely
2: kidding.
5: Burned. More burned than you get laying out in the sun all day.
2: Was it from that coffee?
5: That's what she said it was, but the police officer told me one cup of coffee won't burn both those legs like that.
2: Both legs are burned?
5: Yeah. But she burned her own legs.
0: In that case, Marjorie believed, Shirlene was willing to hurt herself just to frame Marjorie. So, when Shirlene died?
5: What I thought, honestly, was that it was another ploy. And she had tried to make it look as if he was trying to kill her, and she went too far and accidentally killed herself.
6: I think that that's Marjorie's perspective. Yeah. Do I think that she's correct in her opinion? No, absolutely not.
0: To Shirlene's daughters, there was still no doubt about what really happened and what to do about it.
7: I think your mother had a word, didn't she, that she liked? What was that word?
8: Tenacity. I just had to keep going. And here's the thing about keeping going. By doing something in the process, I was honoring her.
0: Tiffany filled a suitcase with documents that some prosecutor might find useful, hauled it back and forth to prosecution meetings, pushing for action, for years.
8: Well, I kept going to Hawaii, for sure. I'm like, pardon, hi, it's me again. My mom, what's going on with my mom's case?
0: By this time, Dan Oyasato no longer worked at the Honolulu County Prosecutor's Office, and the prosecutor who took over the case seemed reluctant to go forward. But that wasn't going to stop Shirlene's daughters. Not for one minute.
8: We had a guilty verdict. We need to move forward. We need to recharge. We need to reindict. We need to go back to trial.
0: But it turned out a big surprise was coming. This time from the prosecution.
9: Coming up, a whole new theory of the case. A change for prosecutors. A challenge for that promise.
2: How long are you prepared to keep going with this?
8: As long as it takes. We made a promise.

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3: In order to make that happen.
4: The case is dog detective Nick Cameron, too. He's retired now, but he counts the years and wonders.
5: Do you perceive enthusiasm in the prosecutor's office after this?
6: Not at all.
5: They would do so reluctantly?
6: Yes.
4: But why? If prosecutors won a conviction once, why not just do it again?
7: At this point, it's not my decision. But what I can say is, provided the evidence was not suppressed and is still available, there is more than ample evidence to prove his guilt.
4: Anticipating a new trial, defense attorney Edmonds hired renowned forensic pathologist Michael Bodden.
8: And asked him, what is your opinion? Was there strangulation or not? He said, absolutely not. He said, this is just wrong.
4: So the new prosecution hired its own experts and, well, didn't go as planned.
8: The new prosecutor on the case said that they had one or two forensic pathologists who agreed with Dr. Bodden.
4: They agreed that Shirlene wasn't strangled.
9: But these are prosecution experts. Did that surprise you?
3: It did.
9: Yeah.
3: I don't think that they provided all the information that the expert needed in order to make that determination.
4: The prosecution announced in court in 2010 it was abandoning the strangulation theory, the very theory that got Ken convicted in the first place.
9: What did you think when they just dropped that theory?
3: I was shocked. Honestly, I was shocked.
4: The prosecutor declined to talk to us or share any information about the case, but in an email to the Daughters from January 2014, he said his boss, the chief prosecuting attorney, referred to here by his initials KMK, gave the green light to go forward. But go forward with what? A whole new theory they called murder by omission.
9: What's your understanding of what murder by omission is?
3: My understanding is that it's a duty of a spouse or a parent to get medical help for someone who can't get help for themselves. And if they die because of that, then you've effectively committed murder.
4: In the email, the prosecutor told the girls he just needed one or more experts to give the opinion that Walkie Sock's failure to perform his duty to provide timely medical care for Shirlene caused her death. Despite abandoning the strangulation theory, the prosecutor in his email now said he might actually bring it back, along with murder by omission, for a possible new trial.
9: Do you really think they will?
3: Have they?
9: Have they?
3: No, they have not. They've done nothing.
9: So, what stage have you got to? Believe it when you see it?
3: Absolutely. Prove me wrong. Show me that you're going to do something. Quit leading us on to believe that you're going to move forward with a case that we've been hanging on to for 10 years.
4: Defense Attorney Edmonds said he would knock down the prosecution's new omission theory by pointing out that Ken did try to get help for Shirlene by calling 911. So far, there has been no move to charge Ken. And it's not clear when or if there will be. By 2021, the Walkie Soccer case file had been assigned to the Maui County Prosecutor's Office. Ken has maintained his innocence all these years, even as Shirlene's daughter's quest to prove him guilty goes on.
8: He's very troubled by it.
9: Is he living under a cloud now?
8: He feels he is. He'll never really be at peace. Now more people recognize him on the street. That's embarrassing.
10: I miss her so much, Tammy.
4: Call it a promise, a quest, an obsession.

0: her daughter's journey isn't over.
1: How long are you prepared to keep going with this?
2: As long as it takes.
1: I mean, you could be sitting here an old lady, and years and years from now, nothing will have happened.
2: We made a promise. We made a promise to our mom.
3: It is with such purpose and such passion and such love that I do this. It is an honor of my mother. And I don't care if it's labeled obsession or crazy. I'm doing this because I love her. And she deserves it.
4: That's all for now. I'm Lester Holt. Thanks for joining us.
5: Breaking news tonight, the miraculous rescues in the rubble, even as we've learned hundreds more have died after the earthquakes in Venezuela. The incredible rescues. Look at this. A baby pulled from the debris, an entire family saved after hours trapped in mangled concrete. New images from above of the widespread devastation. Tens of thousands still missing. Also breaking late tonight, the U.S. striking sites in Iran. The American military's first attacks since that agreement was reached. Why the U.S. says it's retaliation. Wildfire emergency. The worst wildfire ever in Utah, out of control. And the car explosion in Arizona igniting new flames. The surprise twist in the arson case against the man accused of sparking California's most destructive wildfire. The mistrial tonight. Dramatic house explosions. A doorbell cam. Watch this. Capturing the moment when 700 pounds of fireworks inside a house get set off. And this neighborhood leveled in Ohio. A small plane crashing into Beijing's tallest skyscraper. Debris raining down. Stunning close call, the dangerous maneuver over a Texas airport, why the FAA is now investigating. A pastor's front lawn brawl, what he says led up to the fight with a neighbor that landed him behind bars, and what he said to make his congregation cheer. Terrifying bear standoff, a woman and her dog coming face to face with a grizzly, how they managed to get away. Gracie the giraffe, finally found after escaping a ranch, the drone footage that located her. And our series, Great Americans. Tonight, ballet prodigy Misty Copeland speaks with Tom about living out the American dream, how she broke the glass ceiling at the American Ballet, and now she's paying it forward. Nightly News starts right now.
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5: Good evening. I'm Hallie Jackson in for Tom tonight. And as we come on the air, time is running out to rescue thousands of people trapped under the rubble after those catastrophic back-to-back earthquakes in Venezuela, where the numbers from the government are staggering. Nearly 1,000 people killed, more than 3,000 hurt, and tonight about 50,000 are still missing. But even as we speak, new hope is emerging. Take a look at some of these stunning new images of children. Look at that, kids being pulled from the debris after being trapped for about 2 days. And we saw more incredible rescues like this man who made it out alive. From above, you can see the jaw-dropping scale of the destruction and how devastating this disaster really is. That's after what we're seeing here. Terrifying new video. Watch this. From the moment the quakes hit, these crowds running for their lives, rushing to get out of a busy mall as it started to shake. Right now, the U.S. military is on the ground to help. But for many families, the hours ahead will be critical and agonizing as they rush to find their loved ones trapped in the debris. Our George Solis starts us off.
7: Tonight, the incredible rescues inside that pink blanket. A baby pulled out of the rubble and the emotional reunion. Getting a kiss from her dad. 48 hours after those deadly earthquakes, amazingly, they're still finding people alive in Venezuela. Watch as this boy is rescued from a collapsed building, and then what appears to be his parents, first his mom, and then his dad. Elsewhere, this four-year-old rushed to an ambulance after he was rescued. And the survival stories are astounding. I held onto the door frame as the floor collapsed. I clung so tightly I broke my finger, this woman says. And cheers as this man is pulled from a pile of twisted concrete and steel. From the air, the destruction here is staggering. So many high-rises now flattened. And tonight, we're seeing new images of those frightening moments when the back-to-back earthquakes hit. crowds rushing for the exits. Pandemonium at this street party, which was taking place as the ground began to shake. And in this dance studio, they scrambled for cover. All as search efforts are ongoing and the death toll keeps rising. Near the epicenter in La Guaira, this woman says she had to bury several family members. And tonight, we spoke with Rick and Adriana Prague. Their 18-year-old nephew, Diego, was just rescued, but their 14-year-old niece, Sofia, is still missing.
8: We were preparing for her 15th birthday party, so we're hoping to find her.
9: You have to hold on to hope and imagine that there is a chance she could still be alive in that rubble.
8: We would think so. Hopes until we find her body, you know, are still high, right?
10: So many people holding on to hope. George is with us now from a crowded donation site in South Florida. A lot of volunteers there, George. Sounds like you're seeing a big spike in the number of people turning out to donate.
11: Yeah, that's right, Hallie. All day, this crowd has grown outside the Global Empowerment Mission, working both in the heat and the rain. And now organizers tell me the U.S. State Department has greenlit all of this relief to get to Venezuela by this weekend. Hallie?
10: George Solis, thank you. To that breaking news now late tonight, President Trump ordering retaliatory airstrikes after Iran attacked a commercial ship in the Strait of Hormuz. Our Courtney Kuby is joining us now. Court, what do we know so far?
12: Yeah, Hallie, the U.S. military carried out airstrikes against Iranian missile and drone storage sites and against coastal radar sites, according to U.S. Central Command. The strikes in response to Iran attacking a Singapore-flagged commercial ship as it was exiting the Strait of Hormuz Thursday, which President Trump called, quote, a foolish violation of our ceasefire agreement. Now, it comes after the Iranian regime had promised to stop attacking tankers in the strait, and oil prices have been plummeting, today down to $69 a barrel, lower than they were before the war began. But tonight, Iran is already vowing to respond. Hallie?
10: Courtney Kuby, much to watch. Thank you. Back here at home, we've learned about a state of emergency in Utah, which is now battling its worst wildfire ever. More than 70,000 acres already incinerated. And a new warning tonight. Things could get worse soon. Dana Griffin reports.
13: Tonight, devastating wildfires creating a state of emergency in Utah. Thick smoke and an orange glow seen for miles.
14: This is likely the most destructive and costly fire in terms of property damage that the state has ever seen.
13: The Cottonwood Fire, now more than 70,000 acres, turning building after building, like Evan Stapley's cabin, to ashes.
15: I cried. I've got too many memories.
13: The National Weather Service issuing Salt Lake City's first particularly dangerous situation, a red flag warning similar to the one given before last year's deadly LA wildfires. Utah's governor now banning most fireworks ahead of July 4th. He says the current drought, combined with a forecast for high winds, make conditions ripe for disaster.
16: Those trees there, they look the same as they've looked every other year, but they're not. They're dying inside. They're Roman candles just waiting to be lit.
13: In Arizona this week, a vehicle fire turning explosive, forcing officials to shut down the highway in both directions as flames ravaged 30 acres nearby. Extreme heat is also on the radar heading into next week, where some cities across the upper Midwest and Great Lakes are expected to hit the upper 90s. While back in Utah, dismayed residents are reckoning with the destruction, with new fires now growing around the state. Dana Griffin, NBC News.
10: To that surprise tonight, in the case against the man accused of starting the massive and deadly Palisades fire in California last year, the judge today declaring a mistrial. Camila Bernal is following this one. And Camila, this happened after the jury couldn't agree on a verdict, right?
17: Yeah, that's right, Hallie. The judge declared a mistrial after the jurors couldn't reach a unanimous decision on whether 30-year-old Jonathan Rinderknecht was guilty or not. The attorney representing him says his client was used as a scapegoat and blames the city and the fire department's response for that catastrophic fire. The government says they believe he is still responsible. One juror spoke out after court saying she didn't think there was enough evidence to blame him for that entire fire. The defendant will remain detained until the new trial, which is already scheduled for October 19th. Hallie?
10: Camila Bernal, thank you. Stunning video to show you tonight of two separate home explosions in two separate states, with officials now scrambling to figure out how each happened. Maggie Vespa has a closer look.
7: Caught on camera,
18: A stunning home explosion in Washington State. You see debris and smoke filling the air. Watch again that Ring camera video. Capturing the critical moment Wednesday when authorities believe a lit cigarette ignited some 700 pounds of fireworks stored in the home.
19: It was like a worrisome anger that there was somebody that close.
18: Here's another view of the blast. Authorities in Whidbey Island say three firefighters were injured, two homes destroyed, and a third belonging to Tanya Hernandez damaged.
20: They were exploding over and over and over. It was bad.
18: Authorities not yet IDing those responsible. The Federal Bureau of Alcohol, Tobacco, and Firearms is investigating. Meanwhile, in Ohio, drone video shows the aftermath of another home explosion near Cleveland after authorities say utility crews accidentally struck a gas line Thursday.
21: We have a gas explosion in a house.
18: This time, 20 homes damaged and three destroyed.
22: There is a working fire for the house that exploded, and two adjacent homes right next to it on either side are currently engulfed.
18: In Ohio, two people injured. Authorities in both states grateful no one was killed.
23: This is a miracle in itself.
18: Maggie Vespa, NBC News.
17: To China now, where a small plane crashed into the tallest building in Beijing with debris raining down as people rushed to safety. Janice Mackey-Frayer is there for us tonight.
24: The aircraft hit Beijing's tallest building, sending debris tumbling dozens of stories into the streets. The area around the 109-story structure closed off by authorities. From another tower, a view of what appeared to be a small plane. Where did it hit, someone asks. People inside the building rushed to get out. Hours later, there was still no official confirmation that it even happened. The police presence continuing well into the night.
25: In that darkened section of the tower, you can see the lights where they're working to repair the damage.
24: Across social media, photos of what appeared to be a piece of the aircraft registered to a flight training operator. Tracking data showing it took off from an airfield east of Beijing. Airspace over the city tightly restricted, and under new laws, even drones are banned. China's censors scrubbing the internet here of any images of the crash, only intensifying the mystery around it. While Chinese state media, so far, has reported nothing. Janice Mackey-Frayer, NBC News, Beijing.
17: We have an update now on a story we brought you last night in our series, The Cost of Denial. A pair of senators from each party on the Senate Armed Services Committee responding to our report about a military family denied certain autism therapies for their son from the DOD's health care program known as TRICARE. Democratic Senator Kirsten Gillibrand and Republican Senator Eric Schmidt today sending this letter to Secretary Pete Hegseth, calling on the Pentagon to authorize coverage of applied behavior analysis as a basic benefit under the TRICARE program. We'll keep you posted on any response. When we return in 60 seconds, the pastor arrested after this fight with a neighbor captured on camera. You see it there. What he's saying tonight and why his congregation cheered him afterwards. This grizzly bear stalking a woman and her dog. Look how close it gets, how she finally got away. And the weeks-long search for Gracie, the runaway giraffe, finally found on this drone footage. So why haven't they actually captured?

0: Back now with dramatic video of a front lawn brawl between a pastor and another man, leading to that pastor's arrest. And tonight we're hearing from him about why it happened. Here's Ryan Chandler.
1: This is the brawl that put a pastor behind bars. Pastor Tony Spell of Central Louisiana's Life Tabernacle Church running from his church bus lot into a fight with a 20-year-old man. Eventually, Spell throws him to the ground, punching him again and again, bashing his head as he holds him by the hair. The minute-long melee ending with a kick as the pastor releases him. Spell was arrested on a second-degree battery charge.
2: It's early June.
1: Pastor Spell is speaking out, saying the man had been harassing his congregation for years and even threatened him and his family.
3: He's shouting vulgarities, profanities, and very nasty words towards my person, toward myself.
1: Police confirmed Spell's family had filed a previous police report about the man.
4: I just want to say thank God for a church that stands.
1: Spell's congregation standing by his side, cheering as he addressed the fight in a sermon right after bonding out of jail.
4: I fulfilled the scripture. I laid hands on the sick. I don't know how much recovery they're going to have, but I laid hands on the sick.
5: And Hallie, we spoke with that 20-year-old man's father today. He didn't want to comment on the incident. We're also waiting to hear back from Pastor Spell's attorney with that battery charge pending. Hallie.
0: Ryan Chandler, thank you. When we return, look out below the very low pass from this jet's crew that has the FAA investigating. And later, the close-up, too-close showdown with a grizzly bear, how a woman and her dog lived to tell.

0: back now with wild new video of a jet flying dangerously low over an airport in Texas. Watch, you can see it here. The jet just feet away from the ground as it flies by with people nearby. The company that was working on the jet says the pilot on board was doing a test flight. It was not being operated by Qatar Airways. The FAA now says it'll investigate the risky maneuver. Also tonight, some scary new video of a close call with a grizzly bear in Alberta, Canada. Look at this. You see the bear trailing the dog and the woman behind the camera before it starts running. Watch this, running around them just feet away. Listen, you're going to hear the woman trying to get the bear to back off.
1: Dad! Dad! Hey! Stop! Enough!
0: The bear eventually did go. Somehow, she managed to keep her phone in hand for the whole thing, too. Thankfully, nobody was hurt. And also tonight, Gracie, the missing giraffe, has finally been found from above, spotted, pun intended. You see her in this drone video in Texas. She was on the loose for about 2 weeks, but a local sheriff there says she was found about 4 miles from home and that Gracie's owner is now getting a veterinarian and a whole team in place to get Gracie back safely. When we come back, she's as graceful as she is groundbreaking. Our sit down with powerhouse ballerina Misty Copeland. This week's Great American.

0: finally tonight, our weekly series about great Americans, where we speak with those who have achieved so much about their lives and this country. Tonight, Tom spoke with an incredible ballerina who broke barriers and now inspires young girls and boys across the country. Our great American this week, Misty Copeland.
1: What do you love about America?
2: The ability to be whoever you want to be, to become more than your circumstances, to have dreams that could truly be fulfilled.
3: She's a once-in-a-lifetime ballerina, a trailblazer, and a role model. It's something Misty Copeland never dreamed of growing up in poverty.
2: It was at 13 years old at the Boys and Girls Club that I was introduced through this free ballet program to the local ballet teacher. And in that first class, she said to me, "I think you're a prodigy."
3: Dancing on point or on your toes normally takes years to master. Copeland was doing it within months.
1: Did you realize at that point, I have a gift?
2: I was being told, but it was not something that I was really paying attention to. I grew up in a household where, you know, there's a single parent. We were houseless for most of my upbringing. At the time that I started ballet, me and my five siblings were living in a one-bedroom motel.
1: Do you think there was a part of you that thought maybe these ballet shoes are my ticket out of this life?
2: Eventually, yes. That definitely became something that pushed me. You know, this feeling that I could be part of something that's bigger than myself. I could leave the circumstances that I'm in.
3: Copeland's rapid rise at the world-renowned American Ballet Theater wasn't easy. Partly because there was nobody who looked like her.
2: I'm in a company of over 90 dancers, and I'm the only black woman.
3: She says she was told she didn't have the typical ballerina body.
2: When I became a professional, there was a shift in the conversation. And I'm like, how did I go from being a prodigy to no longer having the ideal body? What I've kind of deciphered in the language is like, this is an acceptable way of saying you don't belong in this art form. You don't have the right skin color.
3: But her performances quickly redefined who ballet was for in America.
1: What was like the first big accomplishment that you're like, oh wow, I'm on my way?
2: Being cast as the Firebird, to see the turnout on that first night in New York City, the house of Metropolitan Opera was sold out and it was full of black and brown people and a lot of young people. It was the first time we saw something like that. It was a cultural shift in the way that I think people looked at what ballet means to America, and that it can be inclusive when people see themselves reflected.
4: Misty, take a bow.
3: She became the first and is still the only African-American female principal dancer in American Ballet Theater's 85-year history, inspiring leagues of young ballerinas. She took her final bow last year and is now giving back to the community that gave so much to her.
5: One, two, up, three, four.
3: The Misty Copeland Foundation offers free dance classes to kids in underserved communities and includes a pathway to formal training at prestigious dance schools.
2: We have free ballet programs in the Bronx and in Harlem. That's how I was given an opportunity. And we're going into community centers and spaces where people never would have imagined they could take a ballet class.
1: What would you say to a little girl who's out there who is maybe going through something very tough and she wants to do something that is very hard to do, like become a ballerina? What would you say?
2: It's so important to trust your instincts and to know that this is truly something you want to do. It's so important to have a support system and build that and have people to turn to, especially on those days when it's tough and maybe you feel like you can't do it. That truly has been the power behind me and my success.
0: A great American paying it forward. That is Nightly News for this Friday. I'm Hallie Jackson. For all of us at NBC, thanks for watching and have a great night.
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0: Oh, this is better than Planet Fitness.
1: Halfway there.
0: Halfway? Holy.

0: America. She's turning 250 years young, and ships all around the world are sailing to right here in New York Harbor to celebrate. But before they arrive, there's a journey on the way. We're stopping in some of the port cities that shaped America, where food, culture, and maritime life grew in the same waters. Here we are on the Adirondack. Today, I'm taking a boat tour on the Classic Harbor Line in New York City. Ugh, a pirate's life is not for me. Is it on your mind every time? Close your eyes every time. Whenever I think of New York, I think of the city, I think of tall buildings. Just forget that this city was really created by its waterways.
1: Right after the Declaration of Independence, the British invaded New York because it was such a valuable harbor. George Washington and Patriots battled back, and after the birth of our nation, entirely new fortifications and forts were built to protect New York from that happening again.
0: I mean, I can only imagine what it's going to look like at the 4th of July with all the tall ships. It's just a great symbolic event to remind us that we have more in common than we do differences.
1: Tall ships are the goodwill ambassadors of the globe.
0: I love this town! Out on the water, you get a sense for how this city truly began. In 1776, colonists gathered right here and tore down a statue of King George III. It was one of the first acts of rebellion in the city.
2: This is revolution.
0: It was not a good day for King George.
2: This is what we came for.
0: They even sawed the crowns off of this fence, turning symbols of royal power into statements of independence. Off with their heads, they said. Moments like this grounded a revolution, and only steps from here, one building still stands as a witness to it all.
2: This is liberation, where we make our last stand.
0: Cheers to the Francis Tavern.
3: Thank you.
0: This is the oldest building in Manhattan, correct?
3: Yes, built in 1719, and it wasn't until 1762 that Samuel Francis purchased the building and opened his namesake tavern. And he had multiple rooms upstairs for people to come in and have more private conversations, which helped when you had the Sons of Liberty coming here to talk about revolution.
0: I am in the Francis Tavern Museum. Oh, look, a bust of Alexander Hamilton. Hello.
3: You know, we had Samuel Adams, Paul Revere, and of course, George Washington coming through here.
0: So this is George Washington's hair.
3: We have continued artifacts in this room, including one of the oldest in our collection, a powder horn dating from 1710. This was used to hold gunpowder, and you can see intricate carvings which traced a path from Quebec down into New York City.
0: They were so talented. All right, catch. Sorry, I'll put it down.
3: You almost got there.
0: I'll put it down. Washington was in this room addressing all of his fellow officers, saying farewell after they just won the Revolutionary War.
3: There's lots of history in the floors and the walls everywhere. And Francis Tavern was the seat of government in 1785. It was about 30 people running the whole federal government at the time.
0: So this building served as the Capitol building, the Pentagon, and the White House, all in one.
3: Exactly.
0: My fellow countrymen, today is a day that will live in infamy. I won't go. I'll see myself out. I'm headed to the oldest cafe in New York City, Cafe Reggio. It brought the original cappuccino to America. It's been around since 1927. I'm very excited. I'm going to sit down with Fabrizio, the owner, and check out this historic cafe. So that's the original
4: espresso machine. That kind of machine there changed the way of making coffee. It was brought here from Italy in 1927 by Dominic Parisi.
0: Do I get to make a cappuccino today?
4: Why not?
0: Wow, it is tight back there. Holy hell, Fabrizio.
4: My father and my mother came from Italy in 1953, and I started running it when I was 15.
0: You started running Cafe Reggio when you were 15 years old.
4: I don't, yeah.
0: What does it mean as an Italian-American being in this neighborhood for 70 years now, being a part of this nation's history?
4: Well, it's a very good feeling. It makes you feel that it made something useful for America.
0: Yeah.
4: That's something that stays inside of you, that you'll never lose.
0: America. It's a terrible latte art.
4: The man comes from Rhode Island anyway.
0: Yeah, you guys do it much better here. It's popping in there. What a day. From the Francis Tavern to the world-famous cappuccino here at Cafe Reggio. There's so much history just flowing through these ports of New York City. I honestly can't wait to show you where we're sailing to next.
5: coming up next.
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0: Good morning, everybody. It's bright and early. You don't know that, but I do, because I haven't had coffee yet. But well worth it. We've been talking about Sailport 250. Tall ships from all across the globe are sailing to U.S. waters, and we are going to see America's tall ship, the USC GC Eagle, so we can get our hands on a little piece of history and see what it takes to be a part of this incredible event. Wow, there she is. She is beautiful. Here comes the glory, glory, glory.
1: Here comes the glory, glory. All right, welcome aboard.
2: Thank you so much.
1: Welcome aboard Coast Guard Bark Eagle, America's tall ship.
0: So this is the actual ship that's going to be leading the parade into New York Harbor.
1: Yes.
0: Watch out, New York. Here come the Haybons.
1: Coast Guard Bark Eagle was originally built in 1936 in Germany. After the war, the U.S. took her as a war prize, sailed her back to the United States, and since 1946, she's been the tall ship sail training vessel for the U.S. Coast Guard Academy. You find a whole new level of courage when you're climbing 147 feet up to the highest yard to set sail. So you want to go up and climb?
0: Climb up there?
3: I'm Chris Inslee. I'm the captain on board America's tall ship, and I'm going to take you aloft. I'm going to show you what the cadets do every single day. 3 points of contact at a time, feet on different ratlins. There you go.
0: It doesn't look that high from the ground, and then up here, it's quite terrifying. It's all for Sailforth. It's all for 250.
3: Come on up. The reason we operate a ship that is 90 years old and requires 150 to 200 bodies, because you can't do this without leadership and teamwork.
0: Andrew, what am I doing?
1: We are helping out steer the ship.
0: Got it, perfect.
3: It forces these 17 and 19-year-old cadets to learn to work together as a team.
1: We'll get a couple turns coming up, so just listen closely, pay attention to directions, because there is shoal water all around us, and the last thing we want to do is run America's tall ship aground.
0: I would have to leave the country if that happened right now on camera.
1: Come right.
0: Oh, we're going right.
3: Second thing we teach, technical skills.
4: Did we put our directional on?
3: Navigation, engineering, meteorology.
1: 2 days ago, the sky was perfectly clear, and so we will turn all of our electronic navigation displays off for the cadets on board.
0: Wow.
1: And they have to help us navigate the ship just using the stars.
3: And then the third, we teach them to get salty.
1: So we're about to moor the ship up to the pier.
3: We help them understand what it means to serve at sea.
5: Ho! Ho!
0: Yeah, he's heaving, we're hoeing.
3: Feel the wind on your face and learn to manage risk so that they can do that when they're amongst the waves and there's a ship sinking somewhere and they gotta go rescue it. And that is why we have this ship.
0: I'm usually more of a treadmill guy. This is really burning the triceps.
3: And when we lead the parade of ships into New York, it's a reminder that this is a maritime nation. And the men and women on this ship, they are the best America has.
0: I'm alive!
3: Not normally that dramatic with the cadets.
0: Yeah, I figured it out. So who's this?
1: When we come into and out of port, local tug companies, local fire departments will come out, and you can see they're saluting us with their water cannon.
0: Am I allowed to salute?
1: Well, so you gotta do it right, though. So
0: let me get ready. This is a big moment for me.
1: You're gonna put your middle finger right at the corner of your eye. Your elbow wants to be up 90 degrees. You're gonna tuck your thumb under so it can't be seen. And there you go. And yep, you just salute back.
0: That's so cool.
1: There you go. And I know the big days when my heart's gonna break. But
6: I'll rest easy because this is what I live for. What an incredible experience being able to just participate in what the Coast Guard does every single day. I mean, it gives me such a new perspective in how important they are to America.
7: I'm just always in awe of what you guys do for this country continuously. I'll never not be grateful for every single serviceman and woman.
0: 250 years young, America, we love you.
8: Coming up next,
0: what is Who Dat?
9: Who Dat?
0: Oh, that was pretty good. Oh, yeah, you're a Saints fan. Look at this. What is Who Dat?
10: Who is saying they're going to beat them Saints? Like,
9: they say they're going to beat that Saints. Who Dat?
0: Oh.
9: Who Dat?
0: That's where it comes from. This guy's awesome. You need to take my job.
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0: First time I'm ever having a beignet. Here we go. Damn, that's good.
1: This 4th of July, America is turning 250 years young, and the world is sailing to celebrate. Before the tall ships arrived, the story of this journey is in the ports that they passed. In New Orleans, history isn't preserved, it's lived. This is a city where tradition is a part of everyday life, where the past still shows up right here in the French Quarter, minutes from where the ships dock. What's the best way to see the city?
2: Of course, what I'm doing right now.
1: Horse carriage?
2: Horse carriage, yes, that's mule carriage.
1: Mule carriage.
2: New Orleans is called the Crescent City because of how it's shaped around the Mississippi River in the form of a crescent. Most of the buildings in the French Quarter are Spanish, French.
1: Very nice. I feel like New Orleans is kind of symbolic of what America is at its core. All these people coming together to create something beautiful.
2: And if you're here and you love New Orleans, she'll definitely love you back.
1: The Quarter shows New Orleans at its liveliest. But to understand this city, you have to see how it honors the people that came before it. And that story begins right here in its cemeteries.
3: You're in Metairie Cemetery, which is one of our most historic cemeteries.
1: Tombs and mausoleums are a pretty unique way of burying people.
3: Here in New Orleans, we have what we call jazz funerals. And that just means kind of celebrating life with a little bit of music.
1: So strangers, people that don't even know who's being buried, can join in on the second line?
3: Yeah, that's kind of the whole point of it. Anyone's welcome, and then you are part of the actual celebration.
1: New Orleans just feels like the story of people coming together from all different backgrounds, all different cultures, just different ideas, whether it be food or music or even how you honor the dead.
3: We always say, kind of cliche, but that's how you make a gumbo. You put all the ingredients together and you get something unique out of it.
4: Gumbo is all about good time. It's about family. It's about friends.
1: Oh, my God, it looks so good. The cemeteries show how New Orleans honored those who have came before it, and no place showcases that more than right here at Dookie Chase's restaurant. We're here celebrating the 250th anniversary of America. Where do you think this establishment's place in America's history is?
5: So I think this establishment is a place that unified people. A lot of our civil rights leaders, Martin Luther King, Jesse Jackson, all going upstairs to strategize on next steps. My mother opened the door because she felt just like her gumbo. How can we learn to come together unless we are able to come over good food?
1: All these tall ships from all around the world are sailing to New York Harbor for the 4th of July in celebration of the 250th birthday.
6: America, really. I love it.
1: How have the waterways and rivers and the Gulf kind of shaped New Orleans as a city?
6: Yeah, it's our connectivity. It's who we are, right? You think of the Mississippi River that's coming down from the north to the south. That's where the flow of diversity, the flow of culture, the flow of commerce from top to bottom ends up right here in this city. It has not only shaped us, it has defined who we are.
1: Jazz goes hand in hand with New Orleans, and so does gumbo. So what would this gumbo sound like in New Orleans music?
6: You got the drummer going. You got somebody on the trumpet.
1: Yeah.
5: Ooh, as a trumpet, you really taste that spice, right? Yeah.
6: Trombones coming in, the tubas in the back.
5: And then, of course, we have that saxophone.
6: The saxophone's going to come mellow this thing out.
5: Can't you hear the different melodies going through there? Just like the different tastes of each one of the ingredients going. Well, the piano brings it all together.
6: I wish my grandfather was here because that musician would have us going.
1: I'm about to showcase how I have no rhythm.
5: And all of the instruments combined together and bam!
1: Every time I take a bite of gumbo, I can just hear the melody in my head.
5: You're right, it's melody.
1: Just coming from gumbo, and here we are at Preservation Hall. Look at the line of people waiting to see the live music. So tell us a little bit about Preservation Hall.
7: The story goes back to the early 1960s. During segregation, the gentleman who was curating the space would invite African-American, Creole, New Orleans musicians to perform in this sacred space. And there's joy in the music, and that's an important part of it. What we do through our foundation is provide opportunities to young audiences to attend shows here.
1: Of course, I know of New Orleans, the jazz scene, the food, but being here, it is very prevalent, the sense of local community.
7: We all feel a sense of stewardship. It's a place where you choose to live. Mm-hmm. And it also chooses you.
8: This is the spirit that has traveled through these sports for generations. I mean, it's a part of what we're celebrating as America turns 250. And to understand where that story began, gotta head to Boston. Coming up next.
9: Are you here to destroy the King's tea? Say aye.
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1: Dawson, look at this. So this is where the Boston Massacre happened. Pretty incredible stuff.
2: Why are you telling our four-year-old about this?
1: I think he'd like the historical aspect of it. He doesn't know.
2: He doesn't know what a massacre is?
1: No, well, you know, it's just... Boston's my favorite city in the world. It's just the best. You come here, you come to Faneuil Hall, you have a Sam Adams beer, you walk around the Freedom Trail, you learn a little history.
3: This is where colonists gathered, the Boston Tea Party, 1773. Throwing the tea over the rails, defiance of the British.
4: Welcome to Abigail's Tea Room here at the Boston Tea Party Ships and Museum. We have five teas here because there were five teas destroyed during the Boston Tea Party.
1: Oh, okay.
4: The Young Hyson is a favorite of George Washington and Thomas Jefferson.
1: That is very good.
5: No man can justly take the property of another without his consent.
1: We are upon the 250th anniversary of America. Why do you think it's so important for people to come here?
4: I think they have a wonderful educational opportunity here where they get to be part of the history.
6: Come now, sir. You have to look like a proper son of liberty in Boston.
1: Where are we going?
4: We can think about the founding fathers and what they did, but the Boston Tea Party was done by ordinary people.
1: Yeah.
4: Ordinary people doing extraordinary things.
7: Or if you're here to destroy the king's tea, say aye!
4: That's very important for us to be connecting to the people that lit that spark to the American Revolution.
7: Toss that tea overboard on my count. One. Oh.
1: To rebellion.
7: Three over the side. Yeah. Yeah. Well, we did it.
1: Oh, that was great. All right, cool. Whew, let's go get a coffee. One of the reasons that I love Boston is because of how close you are to the history of everything. I mean, it's something that you literally walk through. Union Oyster House is a place where it just feels like history comes alive. And this place is almost 200 years old.
8: 200 for the restaurant, 1826.
1: The Union Oyster House and America have big birthdays coming up this year.
8: We have a lot in common.
1: It feels a little bit like a time capsule with all the historical artifacts that you have. But look at that, favorite booth of John F. Kennedy. So cool. We're chucking an oyster.
9: Yeah, got this knife right here for you.
1: Thank you. There's so much history at this particular oyster bar.
9: Exactly. Yeah, this is the original bar right here. Hasn't moved, and I don't think it's going to. And you can even tell, like, the way it's been brought down more on one side than the other, just by based on, like, where people are sitting. So this bar almost has a life of its own.
1: The Omni Parker House. Look how beautiful this place is. The Boston cream pie was created here.
10: We're going to make Boston cream pie together.
1: I'm going to make it.
10: You and me.
1: Always wash your hands before you handle food. Now let's go make a Boston cream pie. Melt chocolate, add cream, and I could eat this whole bowl. It smells good. So this hotel was established in 1856.
11: 1856. Julia Child worked here. Emerald Lagasse worked here.
1: The bam.
11: Bam.
1: Yep. Yeah, I know Emerald.
11: Of course, as you can tell, the whole time we've been saying Boston cream pie, and it's not a pie. It's a cake, right?
1: Yeah, where
11: because
1: did that name come from?
11: When they first created this recipe, they only had pie dishes to bake in. So the cake had a fluted side. It wasn't a straight-sided pan. So it came up with pie.
1: All right, there goes nothing.
11: Yep, pat all the way around.
1: Ta-da! I need to go wash my hands.
12: Wonderful job on that Boston cream pie. But when you come to the Parker House, this is what you're going to get for a Boston cream pie.
1: Oh, that's much better. Oh, yeah, Boston cream pie. Boston has shown us that history isn't something you just visit. It's something that you live and you share. And, well, honestly, you taste. 250 years later, Sailforth is bringing people all around the world back to where the country found its voice. Whether it starts with a rebellion or ends with a dessert, America's story is still being written together.

0: U.S. midfielder Tyler Adams grew up in New York's picturesque Hudson Valley.
1: When school ended, he would immediately run to the park to play soccer.
2: Soccer wasn't the most important or popular sport, but it was the sport that I had fun playing.
0: Those matches allowed Tyler to make lifelong friends.
2: The memories that you make from playing a game like soccer, the places that it brings you, the cultures that you're around and that you learn about, the game just has so many things to offer. And for me, that's why I enjoyed it to this day.
0: And he had parents who could supervise.
2: You know, my dad was a teacher. So when I was out of school, my dad was out of school. So he made sure that everything was in line and that me and my brothers were doing the right things.
0: But not all children are so fortunate.
1: No, many children do not have access to a park that is safe to play in like Tyler did.
2: I think it's difficult. I think, you know, for a lot of the kids that grow up in inner city, sometimes they face, you know, what happens after school. You know what I mean? When you have hours in between or your parents are still at work and you have the opportunity to, you know, get into no good, whether it's, you know, with the wrong friend group or not have access to certain sports, not have access to certain after school programs. I've seen it firsthand. Kids get up to no good, whether it's, you know, being in the streets and doing things you're not supposed to or, you know, not doing your homework or just the simple things in life.
1: Tyler is determined to do something about this problem and ultimately grow the sport of soccer. He has a solution that is changing the game, literally.
0: Meet Tyler Adams, your new favorite futbolista.
3: Hola amigos, this is Gio Delfa. I'm a bilingual sports reporter for NBC and Telemundo in South Florida. And you'll see me as a sideline reporter for Telemundo Deportes at FIFA World Cup 2026. I'm excited to be joined by my legendary co-host. If you've watched a major soccer match in Spanish over the past three decades, you've more than likely heard his iconic voice. Goal! And this summer, he will be the lead play-by-play voice for Telemundo Deportes' coverage of the FIFA World Cup 2026. It's Luis Omar Tapia.
0: Gracias, Gio. This is my new favorite futbolista, where we will introduce you to soccer's brightest stars and the causes they're fighting for. Tyler Adams has played soccer all over the world.
1: He started his professional career in New York, then Germany, and now he plays for AFC Bournemouth in the English Premier League.
0: Tyler noticed that children in Europe have more access to soccer pitches than children in the United States.
2: Here in Europe, it's free to play at such a young age. Like, these kids will walk down the street and there will be a soccer field, soccer goals outside, and you're just playing with your friends until the sun goes down. In the U.S., it's a little bit different. Obviously, we know that basketball is a really important sport. American football, baseball, there's a lot of access at a young age to these sports.
1: There are simply more soccer pitches per person in Europe. In the U.S., there are just over 53,000 soccer pitches. That means that there are about 158 soccer pitches for every million residents. By comparison, there are 543 soccer pitches for every million residents in Germany and 469 in France.
0: Part of the problem is cultural.
2: The bottom line is that in Europe, soccer is the most important sport no matter where you go. I think that in the U.S., it's a growing sport.
0: And part of the problem is the space.
1: Soccer pitches are massive. At the FIFA World Cup, the pitches are 115 yards long and almost 75 yards wide. That's more than 30% bigger than an NFL football field. Communities therefore face a difficult economic decision when deciding how to develop public spaces. Do you build a grass soccer pitch that will require expensive landscaping and ongoing upkeep, or simply pour concrete and install basketball and tennis courts?
2: I think people get scared when they hear soccer and they're like, oh, the goals can be taken. Like, people are scared that the goals are going to be stolen or people are going to, you know, this and that.
1: This leaves many young children, especially young children in diverse urban settings, without access to a soccer pitch, unable to pursue their soccer dreams.
0: But what if soccer pitches don't need to be so big? And what if they don't even need grass? Let's take you to Bell Avenue Elementary School in Yeadon, Pennsylvania.
1: Tyler Adams is playing soccer with a group of energetic young children.
0: The soccer ball they're kicking looks normal, but almost nothing else resembles the sport you're used to watching.
1: The playing surface is hard, dark blue, and about the size of a basketball court. The goals are metal and permanent.
0: They call it A mini pitch.
2: When I think back to the idea of a mini pitch, it's so simple. It's so easy to set up. It's so easy to build.
0: Mini pitches are popping up everywhere.
1: The U.S. Soccer Foundation established a goal to install 1,000 mini pitches in underserved areas by the end of 2026.
2: When you go down to a park, no matter what surface you're on, as long as you have a ball, you're happy.
0: Tyler believes that playing on small pitches can actually improve a player's ball skills.
2: Yeah, less space to work with is ideal because it helps you in those tight spaces in a game. You know, when you look at, you know, for instance, the Premier League and how fast-paced the game is and how big the spaces are all over the field, you have more time to think. But when you're in smaller spaces, you have less time to think. So cognitively, you have to think a little bit quicker and it helps you develop.
0: Most importantly, the mini pitches are making a major impact in their communities.
1: The numbers are staggering. According to a study conducted by the U.S. Soccer Federation, 99% of respondents say their communities are more active after the installation of a mini pitch, and 98% say their community feels safer.
2: And the idea with the mini pitches is that we can give access to these kids, especially in inner cities, and they can realize that, hey, if, instead of doing something after school that's gets you up to no good, you can walk down the street and find a soccer field and be able to play.
0: One of the major financial backers of the mini pitch initiative, it's Allstate. When Allstate approached Tyler about endorsement, Tyler insisted on adding a charitable component to the partnership.
2: When I reached the level and platform that I felt was right to be able to make a massive impact, when I went to these sponsors or they've come to me, it's like, okay, what do you want to do that is something that I want to do and follows my passions and what I want to create as well? And I'm happy that aligned with Allstate. You know, it's not always that you go to a sponsor and everything is going to align perfectly. In this case, it did.
0: Increasing access to soccer pitches goes hand in hand with diversifying the sport.
1: 70% of predominantly Black and Hispanic communities lack recreational facilities, according to the U.S. Soccer Foundation.
4: Everyone knows the pathways for football, for basketball, but for soccer, it's very much so a new space for a lot of the communities that we serve.
0: That's Patrick Rose, the property general manager of Black Star Soccer.
4: Black Star Soccer is a platform that we started in 2021 just with the goal to really grow the game of soccer in America, but specifically like in underserved communities with the Black community.
5: What's up, Black Star fam? This is Tyler Adams.
0: Tyler is a longtime ambassador for Black Star Soccer.
1: It was a natural partnership for Tyler, who became the first Black player to captain the U.S. men's national team at a FIFA World Cup in 2022.
0: Seeing Tyler captain Team USA was a seminal moment for Patrick.
4: I know that even like myself growing up, especially kind of playing at high level club environments, like there weren't a lot of kids that looked like me in terms of being a Black kid on these teams. So I think being able to see somebody like Tyler would have just like given me some extra a boost of inspiration to know that I too can like get to that level.
1: When Tyler speaks at Black Star Soccer events, he makes sure to highlight the diversity of his teammates to show that the pathway exists.
2: Yeah, I think it's moving along for sure. I mean, when you look at our team and our squad, you see how diverse it is. And I think it's an amazing thing to see, to be honest with you, because we represent so many different communities, so many different ethnicities, so many different backgrounds. You know, for me, it's an opportunity that, you know, when we go to these games and there's going to be young kids in the stands watching these games, I hope they leave the game saying, wow, what an experience, but I want to be the next Tyler Adams. I want to be the next Timothy Weah. Like, you have your role model to be able to watch firsthand.
4: Obviously, there's still a lot of work to be done as far as just continuing that growth and representation, but I think being able to see key players that are like captains or stars in a team that are really from that community is really inspirational.
2: That's why I love the initiative that Black Star is providing, and working with them is really, really fun. You're doing something, you know, bigger than yourself. You're trying to inspire the next generation and the people that look like you, especially the kids that might face a few more obstacles along the way.
0: Something special happens when Tyler visits a mini pitch like he did recently in Detroit to host a soccer clinic.
1: He gets to see the impact that the mini pitches have on a community firsthand.
2: It was my first time in Detroit, and it definitely won't be my last time going back there. To see how diverse the community is, to see how passionate they are about sports, to see how invested the community is that we put the mini pitch in.
0: One of the kids Tyler met was Valentino, who is now 10.
1: Before the mini pitch opened, Valentino did not have many places to play soccer.
6: Before, it was like training in my living room or my basement to do touches every day, and sometimes if it was nice outside, I'd go in my backyard and do juggling.
1: Now Valentino's a regular at the mini pitch, playing with old friends and meeting new ones.
6: Overall, I enjoy playing soccer because I like how you can meet new people, and it kind of like brings people together all over the world.
0: The mini pitch has even made an impact on Valentino's career aspirations.
6: My goal was to, like, I forget what job it was, but now that I'm involved in soccer, my goal is to become a professional soccer player.
1: We asked Valentino if he wanted to record a special message to thank Tyler for helping to bring a mini pitch to Detroit.
0: And Valentino delivered.
6: Hey, Tyler Adams, this is Valentino, and I thank you for bringing this small pitch to my community, because this has really helped me out and a lot of other people with soccer and doing the things that we like with touches, meeting up with new people, and making new friends while all having fun together, a small field, kind of organizing things and having a great time.
0: When Tyler speaks to kids like Valentino at mini pitch openings or Black Star soccer events, you hear him say the same words over and over, fun.
2: For me, the most important thing is to have fun. I think that's why I wake up every single day and I'm excited to go to practice. I'm excited to go see my friends. The game has brought me so many opportunities and experiences, but my mom always told me, my dad always told me, my brothers always told me as well, when you stop having fun, then it's time to stop playing.
0: Many do.
1: Around 70% of children quit playing soccer by age 14, according to U.S. Soccer.
0: Tyler believes that many of those kids stop playing because they stop having fun.
2: And for me, I just don't stop having fun. It's the reason I keep coming back to it. And I grew up that way and I want to continue that way. So if I can provide them with a little bit of insight into that, you know, why they do things, why, what motivates them, what inspires them, it's to go out there and have fun, because I just hope that they play it for the right reasons and it's something that they really want to do and enjoy and have fun, because it's brought me so much joy.
0: So long after Tyler is done playing soccer professionally, you'll still see him traveling the country, making sure that children have access to pitches of all sizes and have fun using them.
2: I want to be remembered as a good person who gave back to my community in the right way, gave access to kids for the right things. And yeah, it's a role.

0: Ready?
1: Attendees at the mentorship event with Team Canada and Inter Miami goalie Dane Sinclair have an experience similar to the rabid fans at World Cup matches.
2: Tickets are hard to come by.
3: The registration for it closed almost immediately because there was such interest in being a part of it.
2: And nobody wants to leave when the final whistle blows.
3: We really had to start to scoot littles out the door because they were overstaying a little bit.
1: Dane knows firsthand how much of an impact a mentor can have on a young soccer player.
2: Now he has become a dedicated mentor himself. Here's Micaela Olsen-McGregor from the mentorship organization, Big Brothers, Big Sisters.
3: Dane was so generous with his time and spending time one-on-one with littles, signing jerseys, soccer balls, things that they had with them, and really kind of giving advice on training and what it takes to get to his level.
4: Whether it's the last shirt on your back or your only shirt, being able to kind of give it to someone that may need it more than you has always been something that's kind of been ingrained in me from a young age, for sure.
5: My head's that big? I'm just joking.
3: I think he just sees this as a way that he can connect with any community he's in and give back. And it's always, I think, special for professional athletes to be around young people because they were that person one day.
5: I'm very impressed. Mackenzie did a great job. Oh, you were the goalie. I play goalie too.
1: Meet Dane Sinclair, your new favorite futbolista.
4: I was born in Toronto, grew up in Scarborough, and then moved to Pickering at a young age.
1: Dane was surrounded by a diverse and vibrant culture.
4: My dad's from Trinidad. Both my mom's parents are from Scotland, so kind of fully in as an immigrant, you know what I mean, to kind of adjust to what it meant like to be Canadian, but to still also understand my roots and to learn from that.
2: His parents played a key role in building a perspective that emphasized a sense of community.
4: My mom worked in community centers or works in community centers, so I was kind of always in and around it. And then I think doubled that with my dad coming from Trinidad, a small Caribbean island where community is so important, and it's about helping your neighbors. So I think for me, it's always been community and giving back.
1: Watching his mother work in community centers gave Dane a firsthand look at how powerful it can be to show up for others.
2: It showed him that helping people is not always formal and it doesn't require a title.
4: Seeing the care and my mom knowing all the different workers and being able to address them and seeing the conversation that they had, like even recently, when I was home this offseason, I went back and there was a new community center that was built that she wanted to show me around to, and seeing the people that work in the community center kind of talking to her and stopping to do them and seeing the little smile or the amount of respect between both my mom and then the individuals. I think it was things like that in terms of the people that work there, but then even seeing some of the kids that would come in on a daily basis or just being able to address them and give them opportunities to feel and feel the love, you know what I mean?
1: Those early experiences watching and learning from his parents helped shape his understanding of generosity and responsibility.
2: But Dane had to become a world-class goalkeeper first.
6: I remember asking the coach that was me, who is that kid?
1: That's Jerry Pennant, Dane's mentor, recalling the first time he saw a young Dane on a soccer pitch in Toronto, Canada.
6: I just remember his face again and just remember that impression that he had on me. And to think about it was probably just a natural diving save he made or something like that.
1: At the time, more than 15 years ago, there was little about Dane that suggests that he will go on to become Team Canada's starting goalkeeper, win the 2025 MLS Goalkeeper of the Year Award, and team up with Leo Messi at Inter Miami.
2: But what separates great mentors from the rest of the crowd is their ability to see something before it fully takes shape. And in that moment, Jerry saw something worth investing in.
1: At the time, Dane played center back on defense, not goalkeeper.
6: I remember at the end of one of the program, I said, hey, you want to be a goalkeeper or playing a small-sided game? And I believe he said yes. And I said, okay, just going. And it was just natural.
2: That suggestion by Jerry became not only a turning point in Dane's career, it triggered the beginning of a relationship built on trust and guidance.
1: After this break, we will hear how...

0: When Jerry Pennin took on more active role as Dane's coach, he encouraged Dane to consider making goalkeeper his primary position.
1: I said, okay, this is what you will do. When you come out to the regional tryouts or the regional games, you will train with me as a goalkeeper. But when you're back at your club, you will just play your position that you're in. So that went on for a year. So he had that favor in him where he was able to play out and train. And when he's doing regional games, you would play in goalkeeping. So that was the environment for him.
2: At the time, Dane was not even the best goalkeeper on his own team.
1: He had to compete against six other goalkeepers as his age group. At one point in time, he was, you know, he was ranked as sixth and seventh. And over the years, he had to put in the work to propel above the rest. Kudos to him. He's the one that, you know, from an humble standpoint, make use of the opportunities. If I say something, he would get it done. He would do it. He will try it. He would go beyond, you know, more than some of the goalkeepers.
0: And there were some growing pains along the way. Literally.
2: A broken finger, to be specific.
3: I think, obviously, in my position, it happens. I've probably broken multiple fingers since then. But it was like a situation where he was like, he wanted us to trust us using our hands and not to have to rely on our gloves at the time. So it was kind of a way of teaching us that experience. And then, yeah, we were doing a 1v1 where he wanted to, like, make sure that we were like holding the ball well, and accidentally he kicked my finger instead of the ball, and my finger broke. I was in a little bit of a boxer's cast for a couple weeks.
0: Sure, the training sessions were tough, but Jerry ensured that young athletes like Dane understood the why behind everything they did.
1: I used to check for understanding. I used to say to them, hey, we just did this session. Okay, can you sketch it out to your understanding? What did we do? What did I say?
3: We used to have a thing where we were probably 12 or 13 at the time, but he would make us go in like our little notebook. Basically, he had all of us give a notebook, and like we'd have to go back and write down our sessions and the things that we learned and things that we did well and things that we could improve on, and like draw out each little thing. And of course, at the time, as a 12-year-old, you're like kind of, it's more homework. And it was tedious, but he would check in every now and then and ask us, like, how's it going? And being able to even to look back at, write down some of the goals that we had and where we wanted to be in the short term and the long term. And talking to him recently, he had the goals that I still had, when we were kind of talking about when the piece had come out, we had connected, and he still had the documents that I wrote when I was 12 or 13, and being able to kind of see the bigger picture of the things now 15 years later, and to see some of the things that we talked about, or I even wrote down as a kid that was feeling ambitious and said, I want to go to a World Cup. And at that time, Canada wasn't really in a part of the conversation.
0: Dane experienced firsthand how having a dedicated mentor changed his life. Now he's paying it forward by volunteering his time to be a mentor himself.
4: Yep. Oh, you tell me, you position me wherever you need me to be.
3: I think I chose mentorship as the area that I want to give back, because I think when you see things, you can achieve them. And when you give people opportunities to do things, they can do great things.
2: When Dane was playing with Minnesota United, he took an active role in supporting Big Brothers Big Sisters, a program built around mentorship and community.
0: Whether it was through events, outreach, or simply showing up, he used his time and platform to help amplify the impact of mentorship.
3: When I'm involved, I feel like I'm giving kids an opportunity, and I'm being able to give back to the people of tomorrow. I think youth mentorship, especially kids, you can be molded at such a young age, and those little moments can last a lifetime and really change the trajectory of someone's life, because maybe they learned something in that specific moment that helped them, or they found hope or opportunity because of one of these events. So for me, it's always just being able to to give back. And I think even though I see myself as just a regular person, to them sometimes it's the professional athlete that's willing to take the time and talk to them. For me, I see it as just an individual interacting with another. But I think sometimes as an athlete, you get that superhuman from kids that they look at you as,
4: hope you had a good night.
3: You're not real, you know what I mean? So when you're able to kind of be there in the community and show them, I'm similar to you in so many ways that you don't even understand, gives them that you can, maybe I can go and do that or achieve that or do whatever great things in whatever field that I decide to be.
0: He created an environment where everyone felt included and engaged. He also challenged them and made the experience meaningful.
3: One of my favorite ones was we played a cup game, which I wasn't playing in. And there was a bunch of tickets that were available. So I decided to buy a bunch so that some kids that maybe didn't always get to come enjoy one of our games could come with their bigs. And I was able, because I wasn't playing, I was able to kind of sign autographs before the game, help them lead out. They walked, they were like the player chaperones for the game. And to be able to kind of actually interact, because sometimes when you're playing, of course, you're going to interact with those kids for the short second. But at the same time, you got to be able to kind of flip that switch. But because I wasn't playing, I was allowed to kind of fully interact with them and talk to them and answer any questions that they had.
4: All that would have been picked, I was not selected. Not
5: I was kind of caught off guard a little bit because he can appear to be a little bit more quiet, but we really saw him kind of take over in this area of, leading these soccer drills and seeing that was something he was really comfortable with and really comfortable with interacting with the young people.
2: The response from the kids was immediate. They did not want the experience to end.
5: I think especially in sports, there is kind of this built-in mentorship model with their coaches, with veteran players. And so I feel like Dane can share that experience with our littles, and they can see that like it takes work, it takes planning, it takes goal setting to get to where you want to be. And with this Game Changers program, we really talk about like if you can see it, you can be it.
2: And for Dane, that is what mentorship is all about. It's about creating opportunities and giving others the belief to pursue them.
0: Dane understands how powerful even a single interaction can be.
3: That's been the biggest thing, is when the bigs come up to me and they tell me the amount of impact. Oh, 3 months ago, you did this, and like he hasn't stopped talking about it, or she hasn't stopped talking about it. And it's like, it was such a short moment for me at times, but it's such a long-lasting experience for them. And 1 second of my time could be, like I said in my piece, could mean a lifetime to somebody else.
0: That small kid growing up in Toronto, learning about community by watching his mother and being guided by a mentor who saw something in him,
2: is now a professional athlete that is not only representing his country at the biggest stage of his sport, but also creating moments for other kids and making sure the cycle of mentorship continues.

0: I remember it plain as day. Going into school every day and thinking, I don't feel good. I need to go to the nurse.
1: Some of Tim Ream's most vivid memories from elementary school take place in the nurse's office.
0: Without a doubt, can sit here and say, I was in the nurse every other day, hoping that they would call my parents and potentially send me home.
1: Tim wasn't in the nurse's office with injuries sustained on the soccer pitch.
2: Nope, nothing appeared to be wrong with Tim from the outside, not physically at least.
0: I mean, I finished every day of school. I don't think I ever went home sick from school, so I don't know why I continued to try it thinking that it would work.
1: At the time, Tim didn't have the words to communicate what he was experiencing. But looking back, Tim can recognize exactly what was going on.
2: He now says he was struggling with anxiety and needed someone to talk to.
0: She was great, and always, as nurses are, always compassionate and willing to listen.
1: After everything he experienced and learned about mental wellness, Tim has now made it his mission to speak to young people to promote mental health awareness.
0: You do as much as you can to relate to them and what they're going through. Not speaking at them, but speaking with them is the biggest thing. Trying to come, you know, be down at their level and help them understand that we've all been there. And, you know, things do get better the more you speak about them. Kids are stressed or you know, they're worried about grades or they have anxiety about being in school. Guess what? I was in third grade. I had the same thing.
1: Meet Tim Ream, your new favorite futbolista.
2: Hola amigos, this is Gio Delfa. I'm a bilingual sports reporter for NBC and Telemundo in South Florida, and you'll see me as a sideline reporter for Telemundo Deportes at FIFA World Cup 2026. I'm excited to be joined by my legendary co-host. If you've watched a major soccer match in Spanish over the past three decades, you've more than likely heard his iconic voice. Goal! And this summer, he will be the lead play-by-play voice for Telemundo Deportes' coverage of the FIFA World Cup 2026. It's Luis Omar Tapia.
1: Gracias, Gio. This is my new favorite futbolista, where we will introduce you to soccer's brightest stars and the causes they're fighting for. To really understand Tim's passion for mental health awareness, let's go back to March 2020, when he noticed something troubling happening in his own home.
2: Tim's soccer career was thriving. He was a star defender for Fulham FC in England. Fulham was sitting in third place in the Premier League, arguably the top soccer league in the world.
1: And then we all remember what happened next.
3: I have today declared that the coronavirus presents a public health emergency in the United States.
0: COVID hit and we were in England and everything shut down and you were stuck in your house for 2 months. It was just like it was Groundhog Day, really. And you start to realize how draining things can get when you don't have, you know, when things aren't working optimally, when your brain and your mind isn't in tip-top shape.
1: As tough as the pandemic was mentally for Tim, what really concerned him was he saw his three children exhibiting many of the same behaviors he displayed as a young student.
2: Only his children, stuck in a foreign country and suddenly forced into being homeschooled, didn't have a nurse's office they could escape to.
0: It was really just trying to find things that we could do to help them feel like they weren't stuck in the house.
1: Tim got his children a trampoline to encourage them to be active.
0: Let's go outside and just jump around. Let's kick a ball. Let's throw a ball. Let's do whatever we can to kind of break that kind of feeling of, oh, I'm drained, but I haven't done anything.
2: But indoor group activities, which encourage the family members to talk to each other, proved to be the most successful.
0: Puzzles, Lego, we found that those things worked for us.
1: The pandemic gave the Ream family an opportunity to really pause and see which actions they could take to improve their mental wellness.
0: That was one of the things that, you know, good things that came out of COVID, although there were, you know, a lot of negative things. But, you know, for us, realizing that we all have triggers, we all have crash outs, and it's trying to, you know, figure out what those are and how we limit those.
1: Tim wasn't satisfied just helping his own children strengthen their mental health.
2: No, Tim wanted to have a much wider ranging impact on the next generation.
1: To do so, Tim has become a face of virtual soccer schools, or VSS.
4: We harness the power of football, soccer, to inspire change.
1: That's Tom Lamb, the founder and CEO of Virtual Soccer Schools.
2: VSS is a UK-based charity that has connected elite soccer players with more than 90,000 young people globally to talk about mental health. The vision is that when students hear their favorite soccer players opening up about how they prioritize mental wellness, it will help break the stigma around mental health and equip the students with tools to improve their well-being.
4: Tim understands children, and from his experiences, he wants to share his moments of where he struggled with his mental health. You can just see from as soon as Tim appears on screen, the children's eyes, the jaws drop, the eyes pop out, and he's there to speak on not soccer, but on his mental health and his strategies that he likes to share with the children and give real life examples. He's the US men's national team captain, and he's just put his mental state first and believed in himself, that growth mindset of what you can do. Him sharing his stories has really opened up for other children to believe in themselves and become the best version of themselves.
1: The children don't hold back, asking hard-hitting questions.
5: How do you deal with failure?
6: Oh, this is a big question for a Friday morning, I must say. Tim, over to you.
7: That's a great question. And I don't see failure as failure. I think I used to, as a child and as I was going, you know, growing up, but I now look at failure as a learning experience.
0: At any given time, there's probably 5 to 10 people around them feeling the exact same way. And it just takes one to speak up. And so we're trying to be that, you know, the athletes who have stepped up, we're trying to be that one, to inspire kids to continue to talk about things, that are difficult to talk about.
4: Virtual Soccer Schools would not be here today without Tim Ream. Tim has this saying, even if we have 30 children for one of our online mental health sessions with VSS. We also have sessions of 30,000 children sometime online. If we can just save one life on that call, maybe it could be an intervention or where that child wants to go and talk to their safeguarding lead or talk to a teacher or a trusted adult. We are making a change and we are not putting mental health to the side.
1: After this break, we will find out.
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0: We've heard how Tim helps others improve their mental health, but what does he do for himself?
1: Sometimes it's walking his dogs, other times it's fishing.
0: But what really gives Tim a mental health boost?
1: Believe it or not, it's the Legos he bought for his family during the pandemic.
2: I blame my kids because they would do Lego and then they wouldn't finish Lego because they thought that they were, you know, 8, 9 years old and should and could do a Lego that was built for an 18-year-old. So they would get halfway through it and, as kids do, lose attention and focus and didn't want to do it anymore. So I'm one of those that I would see something, I would see it and I say, oh, we can't just not finish it. We have to finish it. That's kind of how I got into it. And I realized quickly that, you know, you see something that's thousands of little pieces, right? And you have to follow the directions and the booklet to make it into this, what we call and what I call a masterpiece, right? And I found it almost therapeutic in a way. It makes you focus on the directions, because if you get one piece wrong, you're kind of going to be all off with the rest of it. So it forces you to kind of shut out what's going on outside. The more I actually started thinking about it, I was like, well, it's kind of like playing sports. You have all these different pieces and these players, and you have to fit them together to make a team. And at the end of the day, at the end of the week, you put out a team to play a game, and you have this, again, what we'll call a masterpiece, for lack of a better word. And you have a team that goes out and plays together to try to win a game or win trophies. So it's just kind of the way I look at it. It allowed me to kind of shut out the outside world and only focus on one thing. As a parent, you have 6 million plates in the air, and the moms have it, you know, even worse. And it was a way for me to just focus on one thing in that moment and then relate it to, you know, team sports.
0: Legos clearly work for Tim, but they won't necessarily work for everyone.
1: For those of us who don't have the patience to finish a Lego set, what is Tim's advice to find an activity to boost our mental health?
2: For some people, it's reading. My wife loves reading. I can't read for more than 10 minutes. It's like my kid's doing the Lego. I read and I'm like, I'm done with it. I can't. It's all about finding what works for you. What can take you out of, you know, the hectic moment that you may feel you're in, and go with it. Stick with it.
1: Mental health is a regular topic of conversation in the locker room at Charlotte FC, Tim's Major League Soccer club, and also with his teammates on the U.S. men's national team leading up to the World Cup.
2: Yes, we're athletes, but we're all going through things at different points of our lives, whether it's on the field, off the field. We're no different than anybody else.
0: Tim believes it's important to talk about mental health so his young fans know that even professional athletes can be working through something.
2: It's not just me. There's so many other you know, athletes who are now speaking about this from so many different backgrounds as well, which is the brilliant thing, is you can direct the kids and say, listen, these are the conversations these professional athletes are having.
0: Much has changed for the better from when young Tim would escape to the nurse's office when he was struggling.
2: We didn't have these types of conversations when we were in third, fourth, fifth grade. It just wasn't happening. And now here we are trying to have these, because it helps the kids feel like they're not alone. That's really the goal, is to help kids understand that, you know, they're not the only ones feeling that way.
3: My favorite Jamaican meal is curry goat with rice and peas, or white rice and peas. Just curry goat, though. I love curry goat. Obviously, you have your Akian sausage. That's my favorite. That's more of like a breakfast vibe. Obviously, jerk chicken. Everyone knows jerk chicken. Yeah, they have 3 restaurants now, right, Mom? Yeah, 3 restaurants now.
1: That's Timothy Weah.
4: U.S. soccer star Tim Weah. Thank you.
1: When he's not enjoying his family's Jamaican restaurants in Queens, New York, he's a U.S. men's national team forward who plays for Marseille in France. His love of Jamaican food, his fashion, music taste, all trace back to his African and Jamaican roots.
0: He's also the son of George Weah. The global soccer icon won soccer's most prestigious trophy, the Ballon d'Or, and even became the president of Liberia.
1: You might think Timothy, a player who's lived and played soccer at the highest levels all around the world, would prefer to be dining at swanky Michelin star restaurants.
0: But his favorite food comes from much closer to home.
3: They had this sweet chili, like fried chicken and mac and cheese, that I used to get all the time when I was coming home from school.
1: Even while playing in Europe, Timothy still gets Jamaican food shipped over from home. Does he share any of it with his teammates?
3: No, I actually don't. Selfish. No, joking, yeah. Actually, I'm going to have teammates come over sometime soon.
0: Because before the packed stadiums, before scoring Team USA's very first goal at the 2022 FIFA World Cup, and before life in Europe, there was one pitch in Queens.
3: Rosedale, it's literally right behind, I want to say it's right behind JFK. So you literally have the planes passing over. It's one little turf field that we used to play on. Right behind you have the grasslands. Yeah, that's pretty much it. And then the school, there's a school right there. That was pretty much where we grew up at.
1: That's where the story really begins.
0: Meet Timothy Weah, your new favorite futbolista. Timothy Weah grew up in the Rosedale neighborhood of Queens, New York, an area shaped by African and Caribbean culture.
1: It's about an hour drive, depending on traffic, of course, from MetLife Stadium in New Jersey, where the 2026 FIFA World Cup final will take place.
0: Rosedale is a place where family, culture, and community are all tightly connected.
3: It was a lovely upbringing. I mean, we're very big on family over here. So just being around my cousins, being around other people that share the same cultural values as me, whether that's my African half or my Caribbean half, I think we're all one. So, you know, growing up in that kind of humble setting was definitely amazing. And I think that's really shaped me to be the man that I am today, obviously. You know, it was just a wonderful, wonderful experience. It's something that, you know, I don't think you would really get anywhere else.
1: For Timothy, Queens wasn't just where he lived. It was the place that taught him who he was. Queens is defined by its diversity. According to U.S. Census data, more than 47% of its residents are foreign-born, bringing cultures from all over the world to New York, including Timothy's mom from Jamaica and his dad from Liberia.
3: New York and Queens especially is so saturated with Caribbean families and African families. So it was definitely a wonderful, wonderful upbringing. Yeah, I still have the same friends to this day. When I go back, we all kick it, whether that's on the field or at home. So, yeah.
0: Queens didn't just expose them to different cultures. It gave him a way to connect with his own identity.
3: You know, being that I'm African and Jamaican, also culturally, you learn a lot because we didn't grow up on the islands. We didn't grow up in Africa directly, but having Jamaica and having Liberia or whatever African country that we had, everything was represented in that one area.
1: His neighborhood in Rosedale has a large population of Jamaican and Caribbean families. Timothy's uncle, Michael Duncan, says you could feel that culture every weekend.
5: We are from Jamaica. My sister and I, we are from Jamaica. So within that community, you have a lot of Jamaicans, you have some Haitians, and some people who were born on the continent of Africa. But it's basically dominated by Jamaicans. So on a Saturday morning, you could get the Jamaican jerk chicken, you could get the Jamaican rice and peas, and you hear some Jamaican music at the same time. So it was culturally gifted for Timothy. So he grew up in that environment.
0: It's an environment Timothy tries to keep close to him, even when he is in France.
3: I have a whole bunch of Jamaican products that literally just got here. My uncle came to visit, and we have a little like grocery store / warehouse in New York, as well as the restaurants, that we just have like a whole bunch of Caribbean products, and my uncle just ships them whenever. So yeah, I have a lot of stuff, but I love bringing patties here, like beef patties, chicken patties. I have them in the freezer. So all right.
1: At the center of Timothy's childhood was Rosedale Soccer Club.
3: So basically my uncle had created a soccer club out in Queens, Rosedale Soccer Club. And, you know, I just pretty much grew up out there.
5: It's a community program and I run the program. It's my second love and I've been it forever. So as I said, it was a family thing with Timothy being there. So his mother, his brother and his sister. We just didn't go there to play soccer. It was a family environment from morning until evening. Sometimes we were there from 8 o'clock in the morning until 6, 7 o'clock in the evening. So it becomes like a way of life for Timothy and the rest of the family.
0: And that's where Timothy started playing soccer at just 18 months old. You heard that right. 18 months.
3: You know, my older brothers were out there. My older cousins were out playing there. So I would always magically find a ball and end up kicking it. So
5: as soon as he could walk, he was on the soccer field. And then I remember one day I saw him kick the ball, and I said that, it's amazing that a little boy could kick the ball so hard. And from he could walk, he was just ready to play with that ball.
1: And when Timothy continued to grow his skills and move on to soccer academies, the draw of that community at Rosedale Soccer Club always brought him back.
3: We were just kind of looking for something else, the academy football at the time, and there was a team called Gachi that was starting up, and I was training with Gachi, and I was training with Rosedale, and I was playing with Rosedale, playing with Gachi. You know, Rosedale was always home. I was always going to be there regardless. You know, on the weekends, even when I wasn't at Gachi, just going to see my cousins play or just having a barbecue there. Rosedale made me the player that I am today, the man that I am today, because that's where home is, that's where family is, and that's where the love was. And, you know, I receive so much lessons from everyone. You know, you learn so much out there.
0: Of course, Timothy didn't grow up in an ordinary soccer household. His father, George Weah, is one of the biggest names this sports has ever produced. He was even nicknamed King George.
3: I mean, it's something that I really was never shocked by, because obviously growing up, you have the pictures in the and all over the house and his jersey. So you kind of have an idea of what his career was like. But for instance, we went to the World Cup in South Africa, and then, you know, just seeing his interaction with people and fans, you kind of, you know, pick up on, okay, he was pretty much a big deal. So yeah, I think it's kind of just little points in my whole life that, you know, I've kind of experienced, like my dad's stardom.
1: Badou Sambagé, Timothy's mentor and lawyer, says carrying the Weah name came with pressure, but he treated it like something to live up to, not something to hide behind.
6: He understands that it's not easy to wear this name. It was a challenge for him to walk and to go at this level. That was a big fight, for sure, but he never complained on this.
0: But the story of Timothy Weah is really about more than just his parents.
3: It's like they say, it definitely takes a village to raise a kid, and, you know, I had a lot of aunties and uncles, so my mom definitely had a lot of help, and obviously direct family as well. Like, my uncle was always out there. He was the first to get me to start juggling, so we used to go to summer camps all the time. So, you know, having that family around was amazing. And just, I mean, you received love from so much people. And, you know, yeah, it was definitely, I would say, the ideal upbringing for sure.
1: Uncle Michael says that support showed up in very real ways.
5: You had families, you had friends, just everybody coaching out there. Some coaches were families, some were just friends, where we established relationships. And we took care of each other. We have to realize that we just didn't make who we are, or we just didn't become successful only because of my personal deeds or what I can do. But it's people who sacrifice. Timothy realized that there were times that his mother, our father, wasn't able to take him to a practice or a game, and an uncle or an aunt or a friend would take him. So just like he said, it was a village.
0: The kind of upbringing doesn't just build the player. It builds a sense of responsibility.
5: So he understands that people have given to him. Therefore, he must give to the next generation.
0: My new favorite football.
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1: Everything Timothy talks about, the village, the culture, the support, leads to one thing: responsibility.
2: It's so important because it's just pretty much giving back what my community gave to me. And hopefully in the future I can do more, because I always want to do more.
3: That starts with Rosedale, the same place that raised him.
2: Because that's family, that's home, that'll always be home. I have a huge plan to really renovate everything that we have there now. Obviously it's a lot of work with the city and everything, but now we have a lovely new mayor in place. So, you know, hopefully I can have some conversations with him and kind of re-innovate what Rosedale is. And yeah, just bring something huge to the community, hopefully.
4: Timothy, I've given us money for the club, and we are grateful. And that's something he got both from his mom and his dad. They're very giving people, very giving people. And Timothy just seemed to get a hold of that. He always wants to help. And he was looking to see how much more he can help the children. But he's there for us all the time, and we are grateful for him.
1: Timothy's vision goes beyond one neighborhood. In 2024, he became one of Brooklyn FC's owners, bringing that same commitment to a professional club that features men's, women's, and youth academy programs.
2: For me, I think it was, you know, having something at home that we can call ours and in such a wonderful league is amazing, and to be a part of that, because I'm huge on the soccer scene in New York. I play a lot of like 5v5 street ball and stuff like that when I'm on vacation. So having something that we can pretty much call our own, and we can, you know, help the community, help players that are not being seen in different areas, just kind of, you know, enjoy, whether that's from the first team to the women's team to the academy players. I think New York has so much talent that is going unseen. So, you know, having an outlet for that is definitely wonderful.
4: He's an inspiration to the community of Rosedale, to the players of Rosedale. I'm happy when I'm speaking to my 4 and 5 years old now, my 10 years old, I can tell them that Timothy Weah started there in Rosedale. And the club is really inspired by him, because we are able to show our children, look, Timothy started right here. So if Timothy can do it, you can do it. So he serves as an inspiration to many of the young players.
3: And Timothy knows how much that can matter for kids growing up in his neighborhood.
2: I went there my last New York visit, and it was definitely fun. There's some good little players out there, and just knowing that they can see someone that came from their community, you know, their skin color is a wonderful. I think having that representation in world football is amazing, because it's definitely a small city. So having someone that came out of there and he's not playing world football is definitely good. So hopefully, you know, I can inspire the next generation.
3: As Timothy prepares for the biggest tournament of his career on his home turf, there was one very important stop he had to make before he went to camp with the U.S. men's national team.
5: We want to welcome Mr. Timothy Weah to the floor. Let's hear it for Mr. Timothy Weah.
1: You guessed it, the place it all began, the place that made Timothy Weah into the player and the man he is today, Rosedale Soccer Club.
3: And now, the next generation is watching his story unfold in real time.
2: Make sure you guys continue to dream. I'm not only an inspiration, I'm your brother. I'm here for you all. You know, this is my family, and I love you all, so thank you for coming out. Yeah, I think it's just beautiful being at the forefront of the national team and being able to influence the younger generation, because that's literally it. That's who you have to influence. Once kids see you on TV, once kids can relate, that's what they're going to want to become.
6: How could this happen? A very healthy 31-year-old just winds up dead?
7: A young father's death. So sudden, so strange.
8: We wanted answers.
6: The word poison just kept coming up.
8: It was antifreeze poisoning.
9: You can't smell it. You can't see it.

0: Someone wanted him dead. Someone who was hiding something.
1: The details of the case are very salacious. There's sex. There's the allegation of poisoning.
2: Cleaned out the bank account.
3: Are you trying to accuse me of doing something to him?
0: A brother determined to find a killer.
4: How dare anybody do that to my little brother?
1: It wasn't supposed to happen like this.
0: A toxic mystery, an emotional trial.
4: Is the jury being out long a bad thing or a good thing?
0: I'm Lester Holt, and this is Dateline. Here's Keith Morrison with Manner of Death.
5: It was a mystery from day one. From that time right around the end of the hockey season, it didn't make sense what was happening to Matt Podolak. Matt the happy hockey amateur. Matt the outdoorsman, the hunter, the fisherman, athlete. Didn't make sense from the very first day. Matt Podolak woke up in the morning with that pain in his back. And after what happened in the hospital a couple of months later, nothing made sense after that. Though God knows there were accusations. Oh yes, plenty of those. And a brother, Mark, for whom the story, the mystery, became a kind of obsession.
4: It's had quite an effect on me over the past 7 years.
5: But the story of what happened to Matt Podolak is one of those that, well, you be the judge. Let's begin in the spring of 2006. Matt was 31 years old. Maybe more than ever, he was loving the intense male roughness of amateur hockey. He was number 10, and he was good at it. He even managed to keep all his teeth.
4: He started to take it up when he was in high school, and that was really one of his loves.
5: Mark Podolak was just a little older, a little more academically accomplished than his kid brother, maybe, but Mark loved him. Loved him for what he was.
4: He was a good kid. I mean, he didn't get in any trouble. I'll be honest with you, my dad is a cop. So he sort of put the fear of God into me and my brother when we were growing up.
5: Matt told his mom, Patricia, he was going to join the police force when he came home to Brooklyn after a stint in the Navy. Brooklyn, Ohio, by the way. It's one of the towns around the edge of Cleveland.
6: Matthew always wanted to be a police officer ever since he was little.
5: His dad, Len, was a 39-year veteran of the Brooklyn PD.
7: There was a point in time where it looked like we may even work together.
5: But life is full of disappointments. Matt didn't get the call. And so instead he went to work for his uncle, whose Phoenix Industrial powder-coated engine parts for Ford and other companies.
8: What did he think of that job of his over at the factory?
4: My uncle owned the shop, so he liked it, and he kind of moved up through the ranks. The thing that excited him about it was that he was going to take over. My uncle was kind of grooming him to become the boss. I remember him on many occasions telling me about how he was looking forward to that.
5: But what Matt wanted, perhaps most of all, was a family. And so when he met Holly McFeacher.
6: When Matthew fell in love, he fell 110%. And he really loved Holly.
5: There are some people who plan out their lives very carefully. Those people may have taken issue with Matt and Holly, whose daughter Samantha was born, give or take, 9 months after they met. The marriage part would come later, they decided.
4: He loved being a dad. He loved that little girl.
5: And loved Holly. Holly loved him. Holly told her sister Chrissy the story of how they eventually got engaged. It was during a romantic weekend in Niagara Falls, just before Samantha was born. Holly was preparing a bubble bath.
9: And she couldn't hear because the faucet's running. And here's Matt down on his knee, like, hello. And then she realized, oh my gosh, you're proposing.
8: That is a kind of a romantic little story.
9: I thought so, the bubbles, yeah. And I thought that was pretty romantic.
5: After Samantha came along, Matt and Holly, now engaged, went to Vegas to witness a friend's wedding, Lynn Carilco.
10: Did you almost make it a foursome wedding as well?
11: Oh, yeah, actually, yes. Holly and Matt said we should do a double wedding.
9: But Holly knew that her family would not be happy with that, so I think that's what made them not get married.
5: Didn't get married.
8: But something happened in Vegas. 9 months after that, Josh was born.
9: From what Holly has told me, Josh was planned in Vegas.
8: Ready or not, Matt was now the father of Samantha and a baby boy he nicknamed Little Man, and Holly's daughter from a previous relationship. Big changes in a very short time. And by the end of the hockey season, a lot of things started going wrong. Josh was still very new then and colicky. Matt was stressed. And with that young family to support, he'd gone and lost money gambling on the internet. He complained of feeling depressed. So depressed, his doctor prescribed antidepressants. And that's about when it started. The pain, that is. Spasms of back pain. He ignored it, figured it would go away on its own. But it just got worse. After weeks of this, Holly insisted he go see a doctor.
9: He had been complaining of pain, and she finally said, "You need to go. Obviously, something's not right." So she basically, you know, had to drag him there.
8: Kidney stones was the diagnosis. The doctor gave Matt pills to help dissolve them. 4 days later, he took a turn for the worse. Way worse. Holly called her father, Matt's father, and 911.
7: I got a call from Holly, says something's wrong with Matt. So I talked to Matt, and he says, "Dad, I don't feel good. I fell off the couch. I'm really dizzy." I said, "Well, get in the ambulance."
8: Holly's father, Mike Jusek, arrived and followed the ambulance with Holly to the hospital, where things went bad fast.
12: It was nerve-wracking because all we kept hearing about was, okay, they're trying to dial in on his kidney issue. Well, then that medication was making his heart go. So then they tried to address the heart, and it kept seesawing back and forth.
13: And nobody seemed to know really what it was causing it.
12: No.
8: Matt faded in and out of consciousness. Doctors told Holly and family members, go home, get some rest. And then a few hours later, they called everybody back to the hospital. Right away, they said. One look at the ICU, and big brother Mark felt his world come apart.
4: When I saw him in the hospital, it's something I won't forget. It seemed like he was in a coma. I knew if he made it through, he wouldn't be the same.
8: And everyone felt a particular kind of helplessness, knowing something was killing him, but not knowing how could they, what it was.
0: Coming up.
7: They got a call and said, "You better get here because he's gone into full arrest."
14: How could this happen? All of a sudden, a very healthy 31-year-old young man just winds up dead.
0: A family's simple question, which will take 7 years to answer.
4: How can you go into the hospital for kidney stones and then die 8 hours later?

0: The end came on Monday morning, July 31st, 2006. There in the ICU, the mysterious ailment that attacked Matt Podolak overwhelmed his defenses completely.
1: I got a call and said, you better get here because he's gone into full arrest and we've revived him already once. So when I got there, it was just downhill.
0: Matt's fiance, Holly McFeacher, begged the doctors, keep trying.
2: And Holly said, don't stop, don't stop. And saying, Matt, don't leave me.
0: It was no use.
2: And once the doctor or nurse stepped away, Holly just lunged on Matt and just wouldn't let go. They actually had to pull her off of his body.
0: He was just 31 years old, and now his children were fatherless, and Holly a single mother of three. At the funeral, said her sister, she did not take it well.
2: Holly was sitting in her car for about 20 minutes, bawling her eyes out before she even went in. I don't know how I would be able to do that myself, go in and see him lying there in the casket. If that was my fiancé, I probably wouldn't be able to go in that room because I would want to scream and cry and ask for him just to be back.
0: Matt and Holly's son, Josh, was just 6 months old, and he cried a lot. So, said Chrissy, Holly repeatedly had to leave the reception line to care for her colicky baby.
2: She was in the basement with Josh because she was nursing. She had to still take care of her kids and show them that she had to be strong.
0: Holly's friend, Rebecca Vega, did what she could to help, especially with that little boy, so young.
3: This poor baby, he would have never known his father. How could this happen? All of a sudden, a very healthy 31-year-old young man just winds up dead. It's kind of strange.
0: Kind of strange? It certainly was. Matt's brother Mark couldn't stop thinking about how strange it was.
4: He had kidney stones. How can you go into the hospital for kidney stones and then die 8 hours later?
5: Exactly what the coroner was wondering when he had a look at some of the damage to Matt's organs, as if he had been exposed to some toxic chemicals in his environment. Matt had worked for 4 years for his uncle's Phoenix Industrial, supervised an assembly line involved in painting and powder coating. Any toxic chemicals there?
0: The coroner called Holly to ask, said her friend Lynn Carrillo.
6: The coroner told her a lot of the chemical compounds were very similar to what the chemical compound was that they found in him.
0: Right after that, Holly called Matt's uncle, the man who owned the factory,
7: saying that my brother needed to call the coroner so that he can explain what Matthew was exposed to.
0: But soon after the coroner talked to Matt's uncle, after he got a proper list of the chemicals they used, he pretty much ruled out any industrial cause.
7: All those chemicals were safe to work with. They were OSHA approved, and they had masks to wear.
0: So if not that, what? Perhaps a cause unhappily all too common when death occurs in one so young, that a depressed young man, overwhelmed by his sudden responsibilities and the pain of his kidney stones, decided to end it all. It was a coroner's investigator who brought up the subject with Matt's mother.
7: And she was questioning me, would Matthew have committed suicide?
0: Never, said his mother, never. But it was, his family had to admit, a not unreasonable question, given Matt's depression and all. Even though Mark believed his brother had that under control.
4: He went to a doctor to get some help with that, and the doctor gave him some antidepressants.
8: Did that help?
4: I thought it did. He seemed to be better.
0: But then Matt had a new family now. You know how it is. Matt was spending most of his time with Holly and the kids and her parents, they said. So maybe Mark didn't know.
8: Did he go to his own parents' house very often?
9: I don't recall him talking about that much.
0: His connection didn't seem to be that close then.
9: It didn't seem to be.
0: And Mark didn't know, not then anyway, that Matt actually asked a friend to remove his hunting guns from his house as if he was afraid perhaps he might harm himself.
8: Was he really thinking about killing himself?
2: From what I heard, yes. I heard that he was having thoughts. He had told Holly. I think he actually had told my dad.
0: Just as she insisted he see the doctor for kidney stones, it was Holly, said her sister, who insisted he get help for his depression.
2: She had sent him to the doctor and got him on medication for that as well.
0: What happened to Matt Podolak? Who knew? Apparently not the coroner, who had still not issued any official report. And then finally, 3 months after Matt's death, Mark got a call from his mother. Come to a family meeting, she told him. She refused to tell him what would be said there.
7: Because I knew he would be very, very upset.
0: The news was too bizarre, too shocking to share over the phone.
10: Coming up.
4: The whole family was there, and I kind of lost it.
10: The coroner's report makes it clear Matt's death wasn't just strange, it was also highly suspicious.
2: We were all thinking it was kidney failure. We were not expecting that.
4: It was my mission to find an answer for this.

0: There were just the two of them. Big Brother Mark and the kid he looked out for, his little brother, Matt. And now Matt was dead. And nothing made sense to Mark Podolak.
1: There's no way that a guy is going to go into the hospital with kidney stones and you're going to die because of kidney stones.
0: 3 months after his death, Matt Podolak's family gathered for a meeting. Matt's mother arranged it. Beforehand, she told Mark they'd be discussing a possible wrongful death suit against the hospital where Matt died.
1: My mom called me over, and she said, "We're going to talk with a lawyer tonight. We're going to find out our next steps, what's going to happen."
0: But Mark's mother wasn't exactly straight with her son. That was not what was going to happen.
1: So when I got to her house, the whole family was there. And I was like, "Where's the lawyer?" And she's like, "He's not here."
0: No lawyer. Something far more disturbing. The autopsy report. Matt's mother did not want her surviving son hearing about this over the phone, afraid of how he'd react.
1: And I felt it was almost kind of like an intervention. It was weird. It was somewhat surreal. So she sat me down, and the whole family was there as a support thing, and they said, "We got the coroner's report back, and it was antifreeze poisoning." And I kind of lost it.
2: Antifreeze poisoning? That's just...
1: Yeah.
0: The correct phrase for this, said the coroner's report, was chronic intoxication by ethylene glycol. Ethylene glycol being the active and toxic ingredient in antifreeze.
1: So I was like, what is that? I mean, ethylene glycol is antifreeze, but what, chronic? And so, you know, it happened over a period of time. So once that kind of set in, I was shocked. I was speechless.
0: And that's when something profound happened to Mark Podolak. Maybe right that moment. A decision snapped into place.
1: From that moment on, when we found out, it was my mission to find an answer for this.
0: A mission complicated by the fact there was one very big question the coroner couldn't answer. Was Matt's death the result of some terrible mistake? Or suicide? Or was it murder? Nobody knew. And so the coroner labeled the manner of death undetermined. Across town, Matt's fiancée, Holly, was getting the news, too. Holly's sister, Chrissy.
2: What did she say?
3: What can you say? What do you mean there's antifreeze in his system? We were all thinking it was kidney failure. We were not expecting that.
0: Was it really possible that Matt somehow ingested small amounts of antifreeze for a period of weeks, if not longer? That was the implication of the phrase, chronic ethylene glycol poisoning. Mark had already made up his mind that his brother did not commit suicide, and certainly not gradual suicide. But what did he have to go on? So far, only a growing suspicion and rage, which he made perfectly clear to the police.
1: I finally got a hold of the detective on the case, and he did some initial stuff, but it wasn't the follow-through that I had hoped. Maybe that was just because that I was just grieving and I was so upset.
2: But when something like that happens, you want the whole world to stand up and pay attention and do something.
1: When something like that happens, I want every member of Cleveland Police Department to be on it and over there and searching the house and everything. And I understand that it's not realistic, but I wanted somebody to find out what the hell happened.
2: And it seemed like nobody was finding
1: it. It didn't seem that way. No, it just... and just time started to go on, and I became extremely frustrated.
0: Matt's father, Len, a former cop himself, could see the problem. The case file was stuck.
4: It kind of became a catch-22 situation.
0: The coroner said he couldn't label it a homicide without more evidence from the police. Well, at the very same time...
4: Cleveland Homicide was saying that they can't investigate it as a homicide until the coroner rules it a homicide.
0: And so it remained. Month after month, year into years... And still, the manner of death was listed as undetermined. Just like Mark, Matt's father, Len, made something of a pest of himself.
4: I would call the detective that was assigned to the case and say, "What have you got?" And his standard answer to me was, "I don't have anything. What have you got?" Oh, I said, "Well, this is your job, not my job, you know."
0: Not unlike the way Matt's fiancée, Holly, was thinking.
3: She was upset, you know, that there was no...
2: Nobody was doing
3: death,
2: it.
3: Yes.
2: Yeah.
3: None of our family was interviewed.
2: It was like they were letting it go.
3: Exactly.
0: But Holly had 3 children to raise, alone. Police versus coroner politics was not exactly uppermost in her mind. To make ends meet, she took on two and sometimes three jobs at the same time and threw herself into coaching her children's Little League baseball teams. Meanwhile, Mark kept hounding investigators, but getting nowhere.
1: It made me feel like there was nothing being done. It made me feel like there was my brother's case was on a desk of somebody who could care less and was counting down the days to his retirement.
0: But though Mark was getting nowhere, Holly was hearing things not from the police. Remember the plant where Matt supervised other workers? What was really going on around the powder coating machines?
5: Coming up, Holly and her sister had their own theory about how Matt died.
3: There were some people at his job that may have not liked him. He was supposed to get a promotion, and I think there were some people that
6: didn't think he deserved it.
5: Were they right?
1: He wasn't this guy that was going around picking fights with people. He was loved by his coworkers.

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0: Holly McFeacher was up against it, big time. Three kids, two still in diapers. She lost the father of her children. The police couldn't seem to figure out what happened to him. Didn't seem even to be trying. The little bit of cash left over in Matt's checking account was soon gone. Eventually, Matt's work-based life insurance paid out $10,000, but that was way off yet, and it wouldn't be very much. So, in the meantime, she did what she had to do. She took on several jobs at a time, even babysat for neighbors when she had a spare hour or two.
1: The children needed food. They still needed a roof over their heads. And that's exactly what she was doing. She was paying their bills and making sure that kids were taken care of.
0: And the thing is, Holly McFeacher loved kids, not just her own. While Matt's passion was playing hockey, Holly's was coaching Little League Baseball. She threw herself into it after Matt's death. Baseball is how Rebecca Vega met Holly.
2: Our kids were in Little League together at that time.
0: That was the spring of 2006, before Matt died. Their oldest girls were school classmates and sports teammates. And Holly?
2: She was friendly in a way that it was intoxicating, I guess. It was like an intoxicating friendliness.
3: You just wanted to be around her?
2: You did. You did. You wanted to be around her.
0: Being around Holly was how Rebecca met Matt, actually. And then one day, Matt tagged along with Holly to one of the kids' t-ball games. He was already sick by that time, though nobody knew yet how sick. He was sitting under this tree, all alone, said Rebecca, watching the game.
2: You could tell he didn't feel well. You could tell that he was in pain. He shifted in the chair quite often.
0: And 4 days later, Matt was dead. After the funeral, Rebecca tried to comfort Holly and help with the kids.
2: If she needed help with the children, if the children needed something, it was just to kind of help her.
0: When the coroner's report came out and shocked everybody, Holly told Rebecca, of course, right away.
3: What did you think when you heard that you died of antifreeze poisoning?
2: It kind of put the mystery of how does a healthy 31-year-old actually pass suddenly, you know, that he was poisoned.
0: But who would want to poison Matt Podolak? Just a regular guy, no enemies, no known enemies anyway. Holly told Rebecca the police didn't seem to be doing anything to find out, but that she had some leads of her own.
3: And she suspected somebody at work.
2: She had suspected somebody at work.
0: And eventually, she told Rebecca, the police did too.
2: They thought that somebody poisoned him at work. The word poison just kept coming up.
0: Sister Chrissy heard the rumors, too.
3: Why would they do such a thing?
1: There were some people at his job that may have not liked him. It was his uncle's company, and people, I think, were a little jealous. He was supposed to get a promotion, and I think there were some people that
3: didn't think he deserved it. Increasingly, Holly and members of her family became all but convinced that somebody at work found a way to put antifreeze into Matt's drink or something. And if that phrase in the coroner's report was true, chronic ethylene glycol intoxication, that somebody would have done it several times.
0: But one person who wasn't buying that theory was Matt's brother, Mark.
4: He didn't have any enemies.
0: Matt had worked his way up from the production line to supervisor at the plant, said Mark, and he was well-liked by the people at Phoenix Industrial.
4: He wasn't this guy that was going around picking fights with people. He was loved by his co-workers.
0: By then, solving the case of his brother's murder had become Mark's obsession. He collected stories from Matt's factory co-workers, from the streets, from friends. He fumed when the official investigation seemed to go nowhere. And then after 3 frustrating years, one small change that made a huge difference. A new supervisor in the Cleveland Homicide Division took over Matt's case. His name? Detective Sergeant Mike Quinn.
5: So by the time you took it over,
6: pushing 3 years. And I reviewed the file.
0: With fresh eyes, Quinn went over the case, re-interviewed people who knew both Matt and Holly. And suddenly,
4: I felt a completely different sense of what was happening.
0: And now, said Mark, when he called with questions or suggestions, he felt like somebody was listening, especially when he told them what he was hearing on the street.
4: I was trying, hey, maybe this is something that could help you. Maybe you should look into this.
5: You heard about things.
4: Absolutely. It was a really close-knit town, so people talk. There's chatter out there.
0: Strange how that chatter seemed to focus on one particular person.
7: Coming up, a possible motive for murder.
6: She went to the ATM machine and used his card the day after his death. She wrote checks, writing his name on the checks, cleaned out the bank account, left one penny in it.
5: What did that say to you?
6: Obviously, a huge red flag.
4: In my mind, there was nobody else. There was no other way that it could have happened. How dare anybody do that to my little brother?

0: 3 years after Matt Podolak died of antifreeze poisoning, two families had sharply differing theories about the cause. Matt's fiancée, Holly, her whole family, in fact, suspected somebody at work had it out for him. But Mark and his family were looking closer to home. How close? Let's put it this way. The two sides of the family weren't talking anymore. An already existing mistrust ramped up that night in the hospital years before, when Matt was in the ICU. That's when Matt's brother Mark began to wonder if Holly was in some way responsible for Matt's mystery illness.
1: My mom and I had a specific conversation. I remember it. She said, "You don't think she could have did this to him, do you?" And we kind of were like, "I don't know, maybe." But at the time, we didn't know why he passed.
0: And then there was the funeral. Holly's family said she was very upset, cried in the car before going in. But when Sergeant Quinn read the old case file, he found a curious statement from Holly's friend, Rebecca Vega. What sort of grief was this?
2: She was back and forth talking to different individuals, almost like a flirtatious, that intoxicating friendliness that she had, as if her fiancé wasn't even laying there in front of everyone.
3: Talking to just everybody, or was she concentrating on men or women? Or
2: mostly men.
3: Flirtatiously?
2: Flirtatious, mm-hmm.
0: That's how she was, said Matt's family, how she always was. At first, friendly, magnetic even, but didn't stay that way for long. Later, Matt told them, Holly became controlling and demanding.
3: Did he ever complain about his relationship?
1: Oh, of course he did. Yeah, he did.
3: What did he say?
1: Yeah, she's nagging me type thing. She's yelling at me. She's calling me all the time. She's doing all this stuff. There were some incidents that happened, some times where they had to have the police show up.
0: Matt's protective big brother called it downright nasty the way she treated him. Said so, too.
1: We told him, look, it's not worth the heartache to keep going through this. He was afraid that he wouldn't see his kids if they were apart. And I had discussions with my mom and my dad on many occasions about how, hey, he's worried about this. Let's get him out of the situation so he can kind of move on and he still be a father.
0: And now he was dead, and his family was raw with suspicion. When they went to collect some of Matt's personal effects, like his computer, they told Sergeant Quinn. Holly told them she no longer had it, that the hard drive was being fixed, which sounded fishy to the detective.
3: Was this any effort to destroy evidence?
4: That's what most people do when they get rid of a computer and that may have been connected with the crime. They're going to get rid of it.
0: Not evidence, really, but suggestive. Like when, according to them, Holly said right after Matt died, he wanted to be cremated. An idea Matt's family quickly shot down. Still, why would she have said that? And then, they said, when they asked her for his clothes and other effects, she told them she'd already gotten rid of them. It was as if she wanted to erase Matt from her life.
3: Was there anything left of this guy at all in her house?
4: Not that I'm aware of, not too much.
0: Then there was the business about the money. A big deal, that, said Detective Quinn.
4: She went to the ATM machine and used his card the day after his death. 2 days later, she wrote checks, writing his name on the checks. Cleaned out the bank account, left one penny in it.
3: Wow. Well, what did that say to you?
4: Obviously a huge red flag.
0: It was a measure of the suspicion, the broken trust, that Matt's mother, in charge of his estate, reported Holly to the police. Holly was arrested and charged with theft and 2 counts of forgery. She agreed to make restitution and was put on probation for a year. In return, prosecutors dropped the charges.
3: What happened to her? What was the sentence?
4: She was given a first-time offenders program, so she didn't do any jail time.
0: Then there was the life insurance. Wasn't much, including Matt's 401k, amounted to just $15,000. But here's what made Matt's brother, Mark, suspicious.
1: My brother was talking about, a couple days before, removing her from a life insurance policy, removing her from as a beneficiary of the policies and the 401k. And that's how serious it was getting.
0: And so, when Holly actually got $10,000 of that insurance, it seemed to Mark to confirm what he had been thinking since the beginning. She must have killed him.
1: In my mind, there was nobody else. There was no other way that it could have happened. None.
3: So the first reaction is a shock. What's the second reaction?
1: Anger. And then sadness. How dare anybody do that to my little brother? How dare they?
3: But really, $10,000 in life insurance, a motive for murdering the father of your children?
5: What did you think when you heard that? I mean, this was a fairly serious allegation, right?
6: Oh, absolutely. Absolutely. I thought it was ridiculous that somebody would actually think that. I mean, seriously. That's silly. Why would somebody kill somebody over a life insurance policy?
5: Well, they do it all the time.
6: Well, I know my sister didn't. Because Holly is a very strong woman, and if, you know, she was not happy with him, she would have left.
3: Oh, yes. Holly and her family heard all the whispers. They knew all about the Podolak suspicions, which were, they said, absolutely baseless. That business about stealing money from the bank account, for example?
5: Did she understand that she was breaking the law when she did this?
6: No, absolutely not. She was thinking that she had to take care of her children and his. What else was she supposed to do?
3: And as for getting rid of his stuff, erasing him from her life...
7: That's not true at all. As a matter of fact, she still has a lot of Matt's shirts that she actually wears.
3: But quietly, 4 years after Matt's death, Sergeant Quinn collected the stories he heard. But there was one story he hadn't heard. Nobody had. Holly's story.
8: Coming up.
9: Holly, we're investigating the death of Matthew Podolak.
8: Holly is invited downtown for a little chat with detectives.
9: Have you ever told anyone that you put something in Matthew's drinks?
10: No.
11: Did you give Matthew any type of poison?
10: No.
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0: 4 years after Matt Podolak's death by antifreeze poisoning, the machinery of justice was coughing and sputtering to life and pointing at her. Matt's fiancée and the mother of his children, Holly McFeature.
1: Holly McFeature was a suspect from day one.
0: Prosecutors were appointed, Brian McDonough and Allison Foy, though they were soon frustrated.
1: But we were missing pieces, missing critical links on the case.
0: Evidence already collected was maddeningly inconclusive. For example, detectives recovered two bottles of antifreeze in the garage where Holly and Matt lived. But it turned out somebody else had been living in the house for more than a year by the time they found it. Whose antifreeze was it? Nobody knew.
1: But still, was there a way that we could go ahead and link it up?
0: Nope. Tests confirmed that garage antifreeze didn't match the antifreeze that killed Matt. But remember Holly's friend, Rebecca Vega? Detective Quinn found her name in the old file, called her up, and discovered that after Matt died, she spent practically every day with Holly. And here's where Detective Quinn's eyes really opened wide. Rebecca told him that one day, she was at Holly's house when she noticed some odd-looking jugs of chemicals in Holly's kitchen.
2: She had said that it was antifreeze and that it was to winterize Matt's boat.
0: Did you ask why they were there? I mean, besides fixing the boats, but...
2: I thought, well, it's in the kitchen, the boat's outside, you know, why would antifreeze be in a kitchen?
0: And then there was the time she, Rebecca, was complaining about her husband, and Holly said...
2: I can get rid of him.
0: I can get rid of him?
2: And I kind of thought, oh, that was kind of joked about it, and I laughed. But she actually backed up that statement with, well, you could work, and we could just move into your house.
0: Weird, as she looked back on that. So, once she heard about the coroner's report and the Podolak family's suspicions, she cut off all contact with Holly, ended the friendship without saying why.
2: I had thought to myself, I had exposed my family to murder.
3: She seemed to me like she believed that that Holly poisoned Matthew.
4: Was she a little freaked out by this?
3: She stated that she was afraid of Holly.
0: So Quinn kept an eagle eye on Holly McFeature. And one day, he heard about Holly and the karaoke bar.
3: Holly and her sister were singing a song by the Dixie Chicks. It's a song about an abused woman in a relationship with a man who, to get back at the man, ends up poisoning his food. And they were up there singing the song and laughing about it. This was after Matthew's death. I thought it was really cold-blooded when I heard about it.
0: That was 2010, 4 years after Matt's death, the same year Sergeant Quinn received a big gift. Maybe it was the fact prosecutors were appointed. Maybe it was Sergeant Quinn's investigation. Maybe it was the karaoke. Whatever it was, that's when the coroner changed his ruling on Matt's manner of death from undetermined to homicide. And with that little bureaucratic stroke of the pen, everything changed.
5: Take a seat in that gold.
0: Thing one. For the very first time, Holly was invited to the police station to give a formal statement.
5: Holly, we're investigating the death of Matthew Podolak. The coroner's office has ruled it a homicide.
0: Chewing gum, looking casual, Holly came in without a lawyer and was read her Miranda rights.
5: Are you willing to talk with officers without consulting a lawyer or having a lawyer present with you?
6: Yeah, it's fine. I don't have anything to hide. I didn't do anything, so.
0: So, what would she say about her relationship with Matt?
7: Did you and Matthew ever have any fights? Physically?
6: Yeah, there were a couple.
7: Did she call the police?
6: I know. On one time, I called the cops.
0: Holly said it happened when she had a male friend over at their house.
6: It was because he assumed something was going on when that wasn't the case. I had a friend over, we were talking, and he came home and he didn't like it. He got jealous.
0: She told them if they really wanted to solve the mystery, they should look for answers at Matt's factory.
7: So did Matthew ever have any kind of enemies?
6: At work, from what he would come home and tell me, there was a lot of people there that he didn't get along with. He was considered one of the supervisors.

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1: Accusing question.
2: Did you give Matthew any type of poison?
3: No.
2: Did you give Matthew any type of antifreeze?
3: No.
2: Is it the fact that you poisoned Matthew?
3: No, it's not a fact, because I didn't do it. I didn't do that.
4: Have you ever told anyone that you put something in Matthew's drinks?
3: No, I never put anything in his drinks, so I would never say I did.
1: Holly protested. None of this made sense, she said.
3: This is the father of my children. My fiancé. The person I was going to spend the rest of my life with. I'm not going to hurt him in any way possible. I mean, dreams, our goals, everything. My whole life has completely been changed upside down. And I know nothing. And his family just despises me and does nothing but speak evil.
1: And with that, detectives thanked her for coming in and sent her on her way with a warning that most likely she'd be indicted.
4: You don't show up for the Raymond hearing, there'll be a warrant for your arrest.
1: That was late September 2010, but Holly wasn't indicted. Not that year, not the next year either. But something strange happened in 2011. Holly answered her phone and found herself talking to a guy she dated briefly after Matt died.
5: Do you remember what you told me about the drinks?
1: Do you hear the trap snapping shut?
6: Coming up, police and prosecutors think they've hit pay dirt with the new witness.
7: He claimed to have heard Holly McFeacher confess by saying she put something in his drinks.
6: But is that enough to take this case to court?
8: The details of the case are very salacious. There's sex, there's the allegation of poisoning. It's very interesting, but that doesn't make it necessarily a dead bang winner for trial.

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0: In the summer of 2011, 5 years gone, Matt Podolak's death was still an unsolved mystery. All that time, Mark Podolak had neglected his own life in his quest to prove Holly was the killer.
1: I know that my relationships with my friends suffered. Ultimately, it led to me getting divorced. It was destructive on a lot of levels because you focus so much on a certain goal, a certain mission.
2: And you're so damn angry.
1: And I'm angry.
0: Even angrier now, if that was possible. Because there had been a change, the case was reclassified as a homicide. But Holly was living her life, free, no charges filed.
1: I became extremely frustrated, I'm not going to lie.
0: So frustrated, he sent a message to Dateline on Facebook, asking us to look into his brother's death. Holly and her family, meanwhile, were waiting to see if the hammer would fall.
3: I can't tell you how many times she's cried, knowing that people are saying, you know, that she's a murderer and that this loving mom and softball coach can kill a man that she loved.
0: But day by day, Sergeant Mike Quinn was closing in on Holly. Just one more big thing, one solid piece of evidence, all he needed. And maybe, he and the prosecutors decided, maybe a jailbird could provide it. Holly briefly dated a man named Jameson Kennedy a year or so after Matt died. And, according to Kennedy, during a wine and sex-driven evening, Holly made some kind of confession. This, thought the prosecutors, was gold.
4: What did he claim he heard?
5: He claimed to have heard Holly McFeacher confess by saying she put something in his drinks.
0: Then prosecutor Brian McDonough.
5: And that she wanted to stop, but that his kidneys had failed. And that was compelling evidence.
0: But always something. Mr. Kennedy was not exactly the local church pastor. His rap sheet was longer than a Sunday sermon. In fact, when he came up with that little offering about Holly, he was in county jail under arrest for beating up some cops. So, a snitch.
5: As a prosecutor, we don't like informants. But what was so compelling about his testimony was that he was the only person to have that knowledge.
4: How would he have that knowledge in the front? Where would he? How would he hear that?
5: He heard that from her lips to his ears.
0: But how could they possibly prove it? One possible way, sneaky, but it might work. They set up a phone call. Kennedy, in prison, called Holly. And they turned on a tape recorder.
6: Hello?
7: Holly.
6: Yeah?
7: You know who this is?
0: Sometimes these things work, sometimes they don't.
7: So what's going on with you?
0: Just how it is with investigations of this sort. Suffice to say, the call wasn't everything they hoped it would be. So here they were at a kind of crossroads. Should they go forward or finally drop it? The evidence? The story of a jailhouse snitch with multiple felony convictions, never an easy sell. An ex-friend whose talk of antifreeze in the house and offers to get rid of her husband might have been real or imagined. A financial motive that at most might have amounted to a paltry 15 grand. And a bit of Dixie Chicks karaoke, the performance of which may have been monstrously cruel or perfectly innocent. Still, who else could have done it?
8: The details of the case are very salacious.
0: Then prosecutor Allison Foy.
8: There's sex, there's the allegation of poisoning. It's very interesting, and it's certainly enough to keep anyone's attention. But that doesn't make it necessarily a strong case or a dead-bang winner for trial.
0: And so the prosecutors consulted Mark and his family. They were all committed now, all emotionally attached. But the family should decide.
1: He said, this is where we are. He laid it all out. And he said, we could take our shot and see where this goes. And
0: you might lose.
1: We might lose. And we all agreed that we wanted to go with it. We've suffered long enough.
9: Case number 564265, Holly McFeacher.
0: So, in 2012, 6 years after Matt Podolak's death, Holly McFeacher was indicted for aggravated murder and contaminating a substance for human consumption. From her mugshot, it didn't look like she was too worried about the outcome of the case, but this was serious. Maximum sentence? Life without parole. Her attorney, Brett Jordan, applied for bail.
2: She was scared. She missed her kids. I would say probably in some state of shock at that point.
0: The judge took a look at the circumstantial case against her and granted the bail request. $500,000 bond with an ankle bracelet. But though the case was not the strongest, there was publicity. Anti-freeze poisoning? Holly was suddenly famous, and not in a good way. The old Brooklyn Little League told the once-beloved coach she wasn't welcome anymore. And Holly McFeacher prepared to defend her life in court.
7: Coming up.
10: His body was shutting down. His organs were systematically shut down.
7: Iced tea spiked with antifreeze. The prosecution's theory of how Holly poisoned Matt.
11: You can't smell it, and you can't see it in the tea. He would have no way to know that it's coming. It's so secretively done.
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0: 7 years. 7 years of pestering the investigators. 7 years of brooding in the cemetery. 7 years after the sudden, agonizing death of his kid brother, Matt, Mark Podolak watched with grim satisfaction as Holly McFeature walked into the courtroom.
1: I finally felt that we were going to make this happen.
0: Mind you, the case against Holly was possibly a reach. No guarantees here. And Mark knew it.
1: I was extremely nervous. Oh my gosh, being in that courtroom.
0: And you don't know how it's going to turn out?
1: I have no idea how it's going to turn out.
0: Truth was, the prosecution didn't have much to work with. Without any hard evidence to pin on Holly, their case boiled down to a process of elimination. Someone did this to Matt. Who else could it have been, other than his fiancée?
2: In this case, telling a story would be crucial, because there wasn't a whole lot else to do, right?
3: Absolutely.
0: Prosecutor Brian McDonough began his story with the scene inside the hospital room the night Matt died.
4: His body was shutting down. His organs were systematically shut down.
0: And then Matt's father, Len Podolak, described the horror of watching his son's final agonies, so much pain he couldn't talk, except to ask for his children.
5: He would say, we're little man, and where's Samantha?
0: A picture was passed around the courtroom. Matt, dead, lying on the autopsy table. Mark began to cry. Across the courtroom, so did Holly. And then Coroner Dan Galita told the jury what he found during his autopsy. Discoveries that became the core of the case against Holly.
6: The cause of death was chronic intoxication by ethylene glycol.
0: Poisoned with antifreeze, very, very slowly. He explained he'd found crystals in Matt's heart and brain, having inched their deadly way through his body, kidneys to heart to brain.
7: How much time would it take for the crystals to deposit themselves in the blood vessels of the heart?
6: It takes weeks, at least.
3: The fact that the crystals were forming in his heart and actually had traveled to his brain indicated long-term exposure and not a one-dose deal.
0: And Matt's friends and work colleagues testified. They had seen his body disintegrate before their eyes, starting weeks, if not months, before his death.
8: He began sweating profusely, and he complained of back pain.
9: He was sitting beside me and practically was hunched over to where his chest was on his knees.
0: Who could have made that happen and how? Investigators, remember, had found antifreeze in Holly and Matt's garage, admittedly a year after Holly moved out. And prosecutors knew they couldn't link these bottles to the crime. But even so, Detective Quinn took them out of the evidence bags for the jury to see, left them on the witness stand, a prop, little courtroom theater.
10: A bottle of Saturn antifreeze and coolant.
0: Take a look at those bottles, the prosecution seemed to be saying. And common sense would tell you it wasn't suicide. Nobody would down antifreeze on purpose, said the prosecutor, let alone bit by bit, as indicated in the coroner's report.
3: There was no suicide note. He didn't go ahead and give away his possessions. Suicide did not make sense.
0: No, there was one person, the prosecutor argued, and only one, who had the means and the motive to poison Matt. His fiancée, Holly McFeature. A parade of witnesses testified about Matt and Holly's rocky relationship, the bitter words, fierce arguments they couldn't help but overhear.
9: When we would be fishing, that phone would be ringing every 5 minutes. She'd be screaming so loud, he'd be holding the phone out to this way away from his ear.
8: I told him that he needed to protect himself, and I told him that he should remove his shotgun and from his house.
0: And far from being shattered by Matt's death, as her family claimed, prosecution witnesses described how Holly seemed almost giddy after Matt died.
11: What did you observe the defendant at the wake?
8: Almost a party atmosphere like nothing had happened.
0: And then the prosecution called Holly's old friend, Rebecca Vega. If anybody had a ringside seat to Holly's life after Matt, it was Rebecca.
12: How was it to actually be in that courtroom, see her there and answer those questions?
13: Couldn't even look at her.
0: Rebecca told the jury Holly didn't wait long after Matt's death to remove any trace of him from their house.
13: It seemed as if everything that a being of Matt had been taken out of the home.
0: But it was what Holly hadn't cleaned up that made the biggest impression on Rebecca. Those bottles of chemicals on the kitchen floor.
14: What was Holly's response when you asked her about those items?
13: One of the items was brought up as antifreeze for Matt's boat to winterize his boat.
0: But who winterizes their boat in the summer? Remember, Matt died in July, said the prosecutor, so Rebecca's story was evidence that Holly had access to antifreeze around the time of Matt's death.
3: She was able to put antifreeze in the kitchen of Holly McFeature after the death of Matthew Podola.
0: Now they needed to convince the jury that Holly actually fed the antifreeze to Matt. That would take a little doing. First, several of Matt's co-workers testified that Holly sometimes dropped off Matt's lunch at the factory.
5: Holly would bring it in every once in a while for him.
14: How many occasions do you recall that happening?
5: Half a dozen.
0: And Holly always made sure to include Matt's favorite drink, he said. Half a gallon or more of raspberry iced tea. Antifreeze is sweet, but otherwise tasteless. Did Holly spike the tea?
3: You can't smell it, and you can't see it in the tea. He would have no way to know that it's coming.
0: But why in heaven's name would she do such a thing? What was her motive? Well, as the prosecution saw it, at least, all those arguments Matt and Holly were having represented the death throes of their relationship, a relationship she wanted to leave, and he did not, stubbornly. Because he didn't want to lose custody of those kids.
15: So it's your claim that he was sticking like glue, and to get rid of him, she had to poison him.
3: That is what she saw as the way out.
0: A way out. Sweeten suggested the prosecution by the fact that Holly was the beneficiary of Matt's life insurance policy and 401k. He was worth $15,000 to her if he died.
2: That was clearly not a motive, really. I mean, it's chump change, basically, right?
3: Well, $15,000 for some person might be worth $150,000 for another.
0: Interesting theory. Trick was to persuade the jury that a hard-working, committed young mother, a woman who was always volunteering to help others, who coached t-ball teams, could, at the same time, be a devious, cold-blooded murderer. Yep, absolutely possible, said the prosecution's star witness, still to come. A man who knew all about violence and secrets and kissing and telling.
16: Coming up, Holly melts down in court. What happened?

0: Way up on the 22nd floor of the criminal courts building here in downtown Cleveland, Holly McFeacher sat through a hailstorm of allegations and attacks on her character and motivations. Practically a monster, if you believed some of the witnesses. And for the most part, she listened politely, turned occasionally to smile at her sister or share a word of encouragement. And then the announcement was made.
1: Your Honor, at this time we have Jameson Kennedy.
0: And with those words, Jameson Kennedy, Holly went into a kind of shock. And then, as quickly, even before Kennedy walked into the courtroom, came the tears, and something in her seemed to crumble. The tears became racking sobs, as if she, in full-blown terror or panic, simply could not go on. All this happened as the attorneys were at the bench conferring with Judge Brian Corrigan before Kennedy's testimony began. Holly left her seat, rushed to her sister Chrissy in the gallery, and broke down. And it all happened in front of the jury. Mark Podolak was not moved. In fact, he was disgusted.
2: Where was that emotion during the funeral? Where was that emotion when your lover was dying in the hospital? Yet a guy that you haven't seen in years steps into the courtroom, you have an emotional breakdown? That's courtroom drama, in my opinion.
0: Was she afraid of the man? Or was she afraid of what he had to say? The whole business was highly unusual. Holly, visibly shaking, was allowed to leave the courtroom while Kennedy testified.
1: How do you know of Holly McFeacher?
3: I originally met her at a bar that she worked at, the Dirty Dog.
0: Jameson Kennedy was that ex-con Holly dated a year or so after Matt's death. The snitch who peddled his story from the jail cell. Was it wise to call him a prosecution witness? The man had 8 felony convictions under his belt and was serving 10 years for beating up cops, and yet here he was, central witness against Holly.
4: He's an alcoholic, he's a drug addict, and he wants something from you guys, so he'll say whatever he has to say, right?
5: The thing about this witness, about Jameson Kennedy, is that he didn't want anything in exchange for what he was going to come into court and say. He knew that he was going to be in prison for quite a while, and that nothing he could say in court would ever change that.
0: And Kennedy's story, if the jury chose to believe it, was a potential game changer. It was September 26, 2008, 2 years after Matt died. Kennedy was on probation, he told the jury, when Holly stopped by the law office, where a kindly defense attorney had given him a job and a place to sleep. They shared a bottle of wine, ate some takeout.
3: We both were kind of a little bit, you know, tipsy. After drinking, we ended up having sex. And after the sex is when things got really emotional. Like, she just started crying.
1: What did she say?
3: She made some remarks that she just wanted it to all go away. She wanted to move out of Cleveland. She was regretful for what had taken place.
0: Regret? About what? Kennedy told the jury that he pushed Holly to tell him more.
3: But she just told me at that time that she was sorry for what she had done.
1: What had she done?
3: On her words, was that she had put something in his drink.
1: What had she put inside of his drink?
3: She didn't tell me.
1: Did she say what happened after putting something inside the drink?
3: That he had gotten sick and passed away.
0: It was, quite simply, stunning. But, big but, was it true? Could the jury really take the word of this 8-time convicted felon? Yes, said the prosecution, because of this.
1: Did you tell anyone about what Holly McFeacher told you about putting something in his drinks?
3: Yes.
1: Whom did you tell?
3: My attorney.
0: Well, not exactly that, said the attorney in question, who testified that Kennedy asked him in a cryptic sort of way what he should do if he knew about a murder. Didn't name Holly or any particular murder.
1: As an officer of the court, did you provide him with any advice?
6: I told him that if he had any information of that nature, that he had to inform whomever about this supposed situation.
0: But Kennedy didn't tell authorities anything then. Not until he was sitting in a jail cell under arrest for assaulting those cops. Did he hope police would go easy on him if he told them something they wanted to hear? Sergeant Quinn told the jury he believed Kennedy's story because Kennedy offered details only someone close to the crime would know.
6: There was no mention in the media anywhere. Where did it come from?
5: The fact that this is the one witness who we could bring forward for the jury to say that I heard Holly McFeature confess to putting something in Matthew Podolak's drinks, it's so important that I think in our minds it couldn't not go to the jury.
7: Thank you so much for your time and your consideration.
0: And with that, the prosecution concluded its case of circumstantial evidence. But there was a giant void in the room, a big empty hole where the hard evidence usually goes. What would the defense make of that?
8: Coming up, the defense strikes back.
9: You have no idea how that man died, do you?
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9: place. 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

0: For almost a week, Hawley McFeature's family sat in a courtroom listening to prosecutors accuse Hawley of drip by drip, ounce by ounce, feeding her fiancé the poison and watching him die. Monstrous. Evil. And, said her family, completely untrue. Just nasty gossip gussied up as evidence.
1: It was just a bunch of people talking bad about my sister.
2: Such a one-sided, burner-at-the-stake type of scenario.
0: Defense attorneys Brett Jordan and Billy Summers agreed.
3: It was all speculation. It was all just finger-pointing without any basis.
0: And now they knew they'd have to persuade the jury to buy something they personally believed in their gut, that Hawley McFeature was wrongly accused.
4: I don't think I have ever believed in the innocence of a client more than I believe in Hawley McFeature.
0: The defense began by putting some negative cards on the table. That is, the fighting. Hawley and Matt had been fighting a lot, but that was hardly a surprise, said the defense. Two babies, one of them colicky, and Matt was out fishing all the time.
3: You can't say that just because somebody's arguing every day, that's a sign of hatred and I'm going to kill that person.
0: And that story that went around about Hawley's behavior at Matt's funeral, uninformed judgments made from afar, said the defense, that somehow became this big myth that Hawley didn't care.
5: Oh, I can tell you right now she didn't care.
6: You can.
5: So you bet
6: you can crawl into her mind and you can tell everybody here what she was thinking.
5: No, you can read it on her face.
6: Read it on her face.
3: You don't have to be crying your eyes out at a funeral to not be grieving.
0: No, the defense argued, all the testimony maligning Hawley's behavior was really a product of the 6+ years of rumor and innuendo, which had, courtesy of the authorities and Matt's family, hardened into what sounded like truth, even if it wasn't.
3: If you listen to all the witnesses, anybody that was Hawley's friend, they all turned away once they talked to the detective.
0: That was certainly the case, said the defense, when Hawley's friend Rebecca Vega cut off contact with Hawley about a year after Matt died.
6: Who's the accused murderer in this room?
7: Hawley is.
6: Yeah, and you can't even look at her anymore.
7: No.
0: Only then, after she heard from the police, said the defense, did she begin saying what she said at the trial.
6: But you have no idea how that man died, do you?
7: I didn't have to see physical proof
6: in
7: order to
6: place. I asked you a question. You have no idea whatsoever how that man died, do you?
7: Not to my knowledge, no.
0: Did the memory of all those happy days Rebecca spent with Hawley suddenly sprout with dark suspicion once the police whispered in Rebecca's ear? Like the bit about the antifreeze in the kitchen.
1: Hawley has children, and she's very careful. And I know she would not leave chemicals like that just lying around the house.
0: No, the assault on Hawley by her former friends, the defense said, was just a smokescreen for the hard evidence the prosecution did not have. Like anything connecting Hawley to the murder weapon, by which, of course, we mean the antifreeze. Remember those two bottles of antifreeze investigators found in Hawley and Matt's house after she moved out?
8: This is a blue bottle of Peak antifreeze and coolant, it says.
0: The prosecution showed them off like the crown jewels, all the while knowing they had no known connection to anything or anyone. The defense was on that, like a terrier on a bone. No fingerprints on the bottles, no indication the antifreeze was even the same kind that killed Matt. No indication the bottles were in Hawley's house when she actually lived there.
9: Those two bottles of antifreeze are not linked to Matthew Podolak at all.
8: No.
9: And those two bottles of antifreeze are not linked to Hawley at all.
8: Other than the fact that they came from that address.
10: What was the point in that?
3: That's why exactly. There wasn't any.
10: Were they implying a connection, or
3: again,
10: is the jury supposed to think
3: they were grasping.
0: Another glaring weakness, the defense said, was the prosecution's theory that Hawley disguised the antifreeze in Matt's beloved raspberry iced tea. Zero forensic support for that, said the defense.
6: And do you know how that iced tea got into that thermos?
5: I have no clue.
3: None of the cups at the homes were ever tested. The thermos that he allegedly brought to work every day was never tested. There was nothing ever connecting that it was even iced tea.
0: And the motive, the prosecution suggested, the modest life insurance money? Laughable, said the defense. Wouldn't even buy a decent car. Besides, Holly said she had no idea the insurance existed. Matt's uncle, who owned the factory where Matt worked, couldn't say otherwise.
6: My question is, do you have any personal knowledge that Holly actually knew there was a life insurance rider on his health insurance?
11: I can't say that I did.
0: But Holly's defenders did have a problem. No getting around it. Huge problem. That pillow talk with Jameson Kennedy. When, according to him, Holly actually confessed. If they couldn't knock him down, they were done.
12: Coming up, was the prosecution's bombshell witness a dud?
13: Are you trying to accuse me of doing something to him?
14: I'm not trying to accuse you of anything.
13: Well, you're putting words in my mouth right now. Because I never said any such words to you.
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0: What in heaven's name would Holly McFeature's defense attorneys do about this?
1: Her words was that she had put something in his drink.
0: There was no avoiding the impact of those few words from Jameson Kennedy. Remember, just the mention of his name sent Holly into an epic breakdown, weeping, sobbing, fleeing the courtroom. Next day, it was the defense attorney's turn to take him on.
2: Good morning, Mr. Kennedy.
1: Thank you.
0: Holly had regained her composure. She came back into court. The strategy was to pick apart Kennedy's story, expose him for what the defense said he most certainly was, a liar. Like the bit about being tipsy. Holly, Kennedy said, had a glass of wine or two that night while he knocked off an entire bottle himself.
2: You still are telling the jury here that Holly was tipsy or drunk that night, right?
1: Yes, sir.
2: When in fact, it was you that was drunk that night, not Holly.
1: I think we were both, you know, feeling a buzz.
0: Now, this is the sort of moment a defense attorney probably lives for. Listen.
2: Were you aware that Holly's allergic to grapes and she can't drink wine?
1: No.
0: Was this a man who could be believed when he said he had a real relationship with Holly?
3: She had told me that he was stalking her. He had got her name tattooed on him. He would not leave her alone.
4: How'd she feel about this?
3: Oh, she was afraid.
0: And Kennedy admitted under defense questioning that he got very angry with Holly when he heard a rumor that she was with another guy.
1: Yes.
2: So angry that you grabbed her by the neck, you threw her against the wall, you punched her numerous times. That type of angry, right?
1: No, sir.
2: No, that didn't happen.
1: I do believe I pushed her. When she approached me to try to hit me, I think, with the phone or to smack me or something, I just kind of stiff-armed her away. I think she fell down. That was the extent of it.
0: Really? Holly called the cops that night and said Kennedy punched her 5 times. He'd already fled, but she said she was going to get a restraining order against him. But before she could, he was at her door again. And when Holly called the police this time, Kennedy tried to escape and fought with two of them before he was finally arrested. And it was only then, after she turned him in and he was in jail facing years in prison, burning up with anger toward Holly, that he called his attorney, Charlie Feliciano, to try to make a deal.
2: You say, Charlie, get me the police. I gotta help myself get out of this jam. I'm gonna tell on Holly, right?
1: Also, he was concerned that she would try to put this on me.
2: So now we got a conspiracy theory going here that Holly's now going to blame you for the death of Matt. Is that what you're telling me?
1: It's just attorney's recommendation.
0: This attorney, who'd bent over backwards to provide Jameson with a job and a place to stay while he was on probation from an earlier conviction. And what happened? Kennedy stole from him. And
2: Jameson threatened your life?
5: He threatened me, yes.
2: He threatened your family also?
5: Yes.
2: He had mental problems and was not stable, right?
5: Correct.
0: According to the defense, not even the police believed Kennedy. For more than 2 years, they did nothing about his allegation. And after those years, when according to the defense, they couldn't find any other evidence, they put his story to the test by orchestrating that phone call from Kennedy in prison to Holly, trying to get her to incriminate herself. Curiously, the prosecution didn't mention that call in court, so the defense was only too happy to push play for the jury. This was something they had to hear.
6: Holly.
7: Yeah?
6: How do you know this is?
7: Hi, Jameson.
0: Holly was taken by surprise. Hadn't heard from him for years. Police, of course, were listening.
6: Do you remember what you told me about the drinks?
7: What drinks?
6: The drinks with Matthew.
7: What did I tell you about that?
0: Didn't work out so well for the police or for Mr. Kennedy.
7: Are you trying to accuse me of doing something to him? Is that what you're trying to do to me?
6: I'm not trying to accuse you of anything.
7: Well, you're putting words in my mouth right now. Because I never said any such words to you. About ever putting anything in his drink. I would never have done that.
6: Never.
7: I'm not that type of person. He was the father of my children. We were supposed to get married. My whole world was destroyed when he passed away. Are you serious? That is a very sick thing for you to say to me right now.
0: No, said the defense, Holly didn't confess. Not then, not ever. And Kennedy was a sick puppy who saw an opportunity to combine revenge with a little self-help.
2: You are now trying to tell everybody that Holly confessed to you about this case because it would benefit you, correct?
1: I know it's morally right, sir.
2: You know it's morally right. If you knew it was morally right, sir, you would have gone to the police on September 26th. Isn't that correct, sir?
1: I should have.
2: Big morals, right?
1: I should have, but I was
2: very
1: confused.
2: Thank you very much. I have no further questions.
0: The prosecution said Kennedy did not get a deal in exchange for his story. One more question to answer. If it wasn't Holly, who was it? For that, the defense offered Dr. Robert Bux, forensic pathologist. Matt wasn't poisoned slowly over time, said Dr. Bux. The coroner simply made a mistake. All that pain Matt suffered in the weeks before his death, that was from simple kidney stones, said Dr. Bux. Nothing at all to do with antifreeze.
2: Is flank pain a symptom of ethylene glycol poisoning?
4: Shouldn't be, no.
0: No. This wasn't a case of chronic antifreeze poisoning. This was a textbook case of acute poisoning. One large dose, said Dr. Bux.
4: This is a massive acute ingestion. These types of ingestions is going to have to drink almost a pint of it.
0: And the most likely person to have poisoned him with a drink of that size was Matt himself.
2: As to the manner of death, what would your ruling be?
4: Probably be a suicide.
0: Suicide by antifreeze. A method more common than most people realize, said the defense.
8: Who kills himself with ethylene glycol, with antifreeze? Stuff would be horrible. What a terrible death.
9: Not true. It happens all the time.
0: And there have been some famous cases covered in the media. A retired pro football player, a writer for Saturday Night Live. But why Matt?
10: He had gambling debts. He was depressed. He wasn't happy at work. Throw in experience of pain from kidney stones. Throw in maybe they weren't having the best relationship at that time. That all adds up to suicide.
0: And at that, the defense asked the judge to throw out the charges against Holly.
2: Your Honor, there has to be evidence. There has to be proof. There has to be something that the state did to show that Holly was the one who did it. And it just doesn't exist.
0: For a moment, it seemed the judge might grant the motion. But no, he ruled Holly McFeature's fate would be decided by the jury. As it turned out, very slowly.
11: Coming up.
12: Ethylene glycol. Odorless, colorless, sweet tasting.
11: But did Holly use it to kill Matt?
13: You don't know. Is the jury being out long a bad thing or a good thing?

0: It was 7 years almost to the day since Matt Podolak took his last painful breaths. The prosecutor appealed to the jury. Convict Holly McFeature.
1: He fell in love with the wrong woman. She was toxic to him.
0: This was the closing message, a stark visual. Look how easy, said the prosecutor, for Holly to mix antifreeze into Matt's beloved iced tea. Look how hard for Matt to detect the poison.
1: Ethylene glycol. Odorless, colorless, sweet tasting.
0: The defense appealed to the heart. There were two tragedies in this story, they said. Matt's death and Holly's suffering. Nothing could be done about the first, said the defense. But the jury could rectify the second.
2: You got to end the nightmare, and you got to put to rest this family's tragedy.
0: This could be a close call. The jury went out. No verdict at the end of that first day, or the next. Matt's brother, Mark, didn't know what to think.
3: You don't know. Is the jury being out long a bad thing or a good thing?
0: Holly's sister, Chrissy, was nervous, tried to stay confident.
4: I mean, they had hearsay from a man that was in prison and some iced tea on a table.
0: Finally, toward the end of day three, cell phones started buzzing. Verdict. Holly, looking like she'd seen a ghost, headed toward the courtroom surrounded by her family.
5: Please rise.
0: As the jury filed in, Holly began mouthing the Lord's Prayer.
6: I understand you've reached a verdict in this case, is that correct?
0: And then the judge began to read.
6: We, the jury in this case, being duly impaneled and sworn, do find the defendant, Holly McFeature, guilty of aggravated murder, violation of section 29030.
3: I heard those words, guilty, and was emotional.
6: Please.
2: Sir.
0: Mark turned to hug his mother, her face awash in tears. Across the courtroom,
4: nobody could react because it was total shock. Nobody was expecting that.
6: Please.
0: The guards came then, wrapped handcuffs around Holly's wrists.

0: Miami, July 5th and July 31st. 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
4: I've come to the point where I can forgive Holly, and I have forgiven her, and I'm asking you, Your Honor, to temper justice with mercy.
5: But Mark, 7 years of suspicion, frustration, anger, finally came bursting out and filled the courtroom.
6: I just have one simple question. Why? Why put someone in unimaginable pain when you could have just walked away from the relationship? Why continue to slowly poison him when you could have stopped? And why take him away from those children that he so dearly loved?
5: The sentence was swift and stern.
7: The nature of the crime and the case cannot be overlooked in this matter. And the court's going to impose a sentence of life with parole eligibility after 30 full years.
5: Holly McFeacher won't be eligible for parole until 2043. As for the children, Samantha and Josh moved in with one of Holly's sisters. Mark said he and his parents see the kids often and that both families have been very friendly toward each other, something that would have made his brother proud.
8: We want them in our lives. We want them to know who their dad was.
5: The night before Holly was shipped out to state prison to start serving her life sentence, Chrissy took the children to visit with her. They couldn't touch. A glass barrier separated them. They spoke over a jailhouse phone.
9: That just breaks my heart.
5: It's hard to watch, huh?
9: Very hard to watch. I had to turn away numerous times because, like I said, it was just heartbreaking knowing that they couldn't just touch. She couldn't touch her babies that she loved so much.
5: And Mark Podolak went where he always goes on the anniversary of Matt's death, to talk to his brother at the cemetery.
10: I hope that you're proud of your big brother a little bit, because I kind of hopefully help you rest in peace a little bit more than you have been.
5: And there was still a Podolak playing amateur hockey here in Cleveland. Matt loved the game. Mark took it up in his memory. And since Matt couldn't be here to play, said Mark, he'd play for him.
11: That's all for now. I'm Lester Holt. Thanks for joining us.
12: He loved his daughter. His daughter was his life.
13: It was a puzzle for police. Why would a father drop off his daughter and disappear?
12: I knew something wasn't right.
13: Then they found it. The diary he recorded in secret.
14: This whole thing is just getting absurd.
13: And the clues came pouring out. Blood in the bushes.
15: This was the hot spot. This was your crime scene.
13: A stunner of a surveillance tape.
16: A tarp, a rope.
15: Everything you might need for a murder.
16: Exactly.
13: And what just may be...
17: I thought I told you to have one, doofus.
13: The most sinister mother-daughter conversation you've ever overheard.
17: His time is already in motion. You need to do your part.
18: These are not the same people that the public thinks that they are.
19: You realize how cold this family is.
15: It's pretty twisted.
18: Very twisted.
11: I'm Lester Holt, and this is Dateline. Here's Andrea Canning with Shattered Bonds.
20: 911, where's the emergency? There's a fire burning. It may be a car. I think it might be a car.
21: As a hot August night turned into day, a car burst into flames. The sound of popping tires woke up the neighbors on a quiet street near the Jersey Shore.
20: Is anybody in the car? Can you tell?
21: No one knew how it happened or why. But when those questions were finally answered, a bigger mystery unraveled. Only 4 miles from there, but a world away, was a cozy cul-de-sac where the Dorsett family lived. Everyone knew the Dorsetts. There was Thomas, busy with his refrigeration.

0: construction business, but not too busy to lend a hand. Wife Leslie, a school board member, and daughter Kathleen, a kindergarten teacher. Kathleen loved her work, loved her parents, and seemed happy nestled into the neighborhood where she grew up. But she longed for a family of her own. And then she met Stephen Moore. Could she have found someone more different? Stephen grew up in Southern California, chilling at the beach, taking things easy, according to his friend Cam Graham.
1: Never really held a job, but he always was working. He always would find something to do.
0: Stephen's mom, Evelyn, says her son wasn't lazy, just laid back.
2: He got by, but he wasn't truly motivated.
0: But if Stephen was serious about anything, it was skating.
3: We'd go skating on the beach.
0: His friend Missy Queen skated too, but not like Stephen. He took the bronze at the national speed skating competition.
3: He would encourage me to, you know, to skate fast. He'd be way ahead of me.
0: When he wasn't skating, he was happy to go wherever, whenever. Like when his mother Evelyn, a travel agent, invited him to see the world. He was 30-something, free, and he loved his mom. So why not?
2: He was adventurous.
4: Here I am, an elephant ride.
5: What countries did you take him to?
2: Oh, boy. Well, we did most of Asia.
6: I can hear you.
4: Oh, his smile is beautiful.
2: Most of Europe, South America. We've had a lot of interesting experiences and had a lot of fun.
0: Eventually, Evelyn decided to retire to the Jersey Shore, and she wanted Stephen to come too. She needed his help. So her loyal son grabbed his skates and the rest of his stuff and jumped in his car.
3: It was packed with every single thing that he owned was in that car. It was funny.
0: He knocked around for a few years, and then one day in 2006, he met Kathleen Dorsett.
1: I knew she was a school teacher and that she lived in Jersey and that he was in love with her, and it seemed like he found the one.
0: And if opposites attract, this match couldn't miss. Kathleen Dorsett seemed as grounded as it gets. She had her own house right across the street from her folks, and she was great with children, as friends noticed when Stephen brought her out to California.
1: And they came down and stayed, I think, a week with us. She seemed really nice. They took my kids out and took them shopping and bought some games for them and stuff like that.
0: Stephen started taking life a little more seriously. He got a job at the local Honda dealership and did really well, according to his coworker and friend, Lloyd McCracken.
7: Oh, absolutely. Absolutely. He was a team player. You know, if you needed something, you can always depend on him.
0: Kathleen was eager to start a family of her own. So about a year after they met, she and Stephen got married.
3: He couldn't believe this was happening. He was just so happy.
0: So there he was, Stephen Moore, solid citizen with a steady job, the wife, and the nice in-laws across the street.
7: You know, I'm finally settling down. You know, I got a family. Besides taking care of his mother, he had somebody else he could actually take care of.
0: And kids couldn't come fast enough. Elizabeth was born about a year and a half after the wedding.
5: Do you remember the day she was born?
2: Oh, my God, yes. And I can remember standing at the nursery, and he stood there with his arms around me, crying, both of us looking at her.
0: Kathleen seemed born to be a mother. And Stephen?
2: All of a sudden, it all came together for him. And his daughter made a man out of him.
0: That should have been the beginning of the happy ending for Stephen and his wife, Kathleen. But in 2010, on a Monday morning in August, Stephen just didn't show up for work. The guys at Honda called Kathleen. She hadn't seen him since early morning.
7: I knew something was wrong because he's there before me. And when he didn't show up, I started calling his phone, but it kept on going to voicemail.
0: His mom, Evelyn, was taking a little vacation in Maine. Maybe he'd blown off work to join her. Lloyd McCracken doubted it.
7: When I finally got a hold of her, I just said, do you know where your son is? She said, no. And then she started panicking.
2: I called him and he didn't answer.
0: The Honda folks waited a couple of hours, then called the police. Al Vega, then a detective, handled the missing persons investigation.
8: About noon on August 16th, we received a call from the employer of Stephen expressing that he didn't show up for work.
0: Police learned Stephen had loaned Evelyn his own car to make the long drive to Maine because it was newer and safer. He was driving his mom's car until she got back.
8: Maybe he drove somewhere and has a bad car crash and no one knows where he's at.
0: Where was Stephen Moore? As police followed his trail, they caught a tantalizing glimpse of where he had been. But the question remained, where did he go?
6: Coming up, a text from Kathleen.
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0: As the day wore on, Steven's work friends grew more worried. A no-show at the dealership, he wasn't answering his phone. Detectives looking for him needed a crash course in Steven's life. They started with the family he had married into. There was Kathleen, of course, dedicated teacher, attentive mother, the kind who made her own baby food and fretted over every detail of her daughter's care.
1: Did you check into their standing in the community?
2: I knew what and who they were, to the fact of that she was a teacher and where they resided.
0: Detective Jeff Wilbert learned that Stephen's father-in-law, Thomas, adored his granddaughter, and he got along with the neighbors, too.
3: We had stories of Thomas shoveling sidewalks and driveways, and if there was a mechanical failure on an air conditioner or something like that, a simple phone call, and Thomas would be there.
0: And Stephen's mother-in-law, Leslie, nearly everyone saw her campaign ads when she ran for the school board.
4: Today, I wanted to introduce myself and tell you who I am and why I am qualified to serve you.
0: Detectives also learned that the Dorsets often hosted pool parties and barbecues on this little block. Stephen's friend Cam came for a visit.
5: Her parents lived on the corner right there. So, I mean, it was just like right across the street.
0: But when investigators talked to Kathleen and her parents about where Stephen might be, they weren't much help. Because, as it turns out, Stephen didn't live there anymore. For Stephen and Kathleen, wedded bliss didn't last very long. Detectives learned the marriage went downhill after the baby was born. Kathleen, always driven, was a supermom. And friends say she made Stephen feel like he couldn't do anything right.
6: He wasn't holding the baby right. He wasn't changing the diapers right. He wasn't putting her down for naps at the right time.
5: You know, just very protective of the child, which is sometimes, you know, mothers are like that at the beginning.
0: So in love with her baby, friends told police how Kathleen hovered over her care.
5: So it's like, hey, you know, it's the hormones and everything going on with her and blah, blah, blah. Just relax and just kind of go with it a little bit and see what happens.
0: But Stephen complained it didn't get better.
5: She wasn't showing him any love anymore, and no, there was the intimacy, everything was gone.
0: And there was another problem for Stephen. The cozy life across the street from the in-laws had gotten a little too cozy. Police learned that the doting grandparents couldn't stay away.
5: They would just pop in unannounced. Not even knock, just walk in the house at any time. He was kind of felt that was kind of weird.
0: Investigators learned that Stephen felt so smothered that when Elizabeth was 10 months old, he walked out on his wife and in-laws and moved back in with his mom. The divorce became final just a few months before Stephen disappeared. Cam had to wonder, maybe Stephen just needed to get away.
5: It did cross my mind, you know, when you're going through this thing, sometimes you just want to disappear for a little bit and not talk to anybody and kind of get your thoughts together and find out exactly what's going on.
0: But that's not the vibe investigators were getting. His mother said Stephen didn't sound like he wanted to get away. In fact, he sounded pretty happy the night before he disappeared. He was enjoying an overnight visit with 20-month-old Elizabeth.
7: He called me. He said, we're in our jammies and we're watching cartoons. And I said, sleep tight, I'll talk to you tomorrow.
0: The next morning, he left the baby with Kathleen.
2: Stephen showed up to her house around 7:45 a.m. with their daughter. He drops him off.
0: Kathleen told investigators she hadn't heard from him since, even when she sent him a text.
1: What was the text message she sent to him?
3: She showed me her phone and it said, where are you? Everyone is looking for you.
0: So investigators ran through all the possibilities.
1: Did he have a girlfriend?
2: No. Not that we were aware of.
1: Was he into anything bad? Was he into drugs? Anything that would get him into trouble?
2: No, not that we're aware of.
1: Financial issues?
2: No.
0: But when police looked at his checking account, it showed something. Two debit charges posted on Monday afternoon.
2: I found out that there was a transaction at a local Quick Check on that date for like $9. And then there was another transaction later on that day at a Chipotle in Eatontown, which is in the same town as that he works in.
1: This is after he dropped off his daughter at Kathleen's.
2: Correct.
0: So whatever happened to Stephen could well have happened later on Monday. Another day went by, no Stephen. Then, in the early morning hours of Wednesday, August 18th, a 911 call came into dispatch.
8: 911, where's your emergency?
9: There's a fire right outside my apartment.
0: A car fire had erupted in a lonely section of Long Branch, New Jersey, not far from the Dorsett's tidy, peaceful little street. The question, where was Stephen Moore, was about to be answered.
10: Coming up.
2: Mike. Here we go. I had that intuition. It's going to be bad, and then it was.
10: A whole new mystery begins as police uncover a secret diary.
3: It's one of those few homicide cases that when you really want to get into that victim's head and know exactly what's going on, Stephen left it for us.
10: Recorded by Stephen himself.
11: This whole thing is just getting absurd.
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The call went out just after 4 in the morning. A car had erupted in flames in Long Branch, New Jersey. By the time Detective Al Vega arrived on the scene, he'd already gotten word. The car was Evelyn Moore's, the same one her son Stephen was driving when he disappeared. Detective Vega had a bad feeling.

0: link.
1: I'm like, gosh, here we go. You know, it's like I had that intuition. It's going to be bad, and then it was. During fire suppression efforts, they found unidentifiable human remains in a trunk.
0: It was the body of a man burned beyond recognition, but investigators could make out a tattoo that was identical to Stephen's. The missing persons case had just taken a tragic turn. Stephen Moore, devoted father and loving son, was dead. Detective Jeff Wilbert with the Monmouth County Prosecutor's Office took charge.
2: The vehicle was parked here, and this is when we picked up the homicide investigation.
3: And then it took on a whole new direction.
2: It did.
3: Did you have any theories as to what might have happened?
2: No, at that point in time, we did not.
0: One thing was clear. Whoever torched the car had started with the trunk where the victim was.
2: The rear bumper just completely melted off the rear of the vehicle.
3: Could you tell how the fire was started?
2: Once you opened the trunk and once the body was removed, there definitely was an obvious odor of gasoline.
0: Now that he had gone from missing person to murder victim, investigators had to look at everything in Stephen's life.
2: We spent some time looking into Stephen's background. We learned that Stephen was a competitive speed skater.
0: But his life as a skater turned up nothing.
2: How was he doing at work? We learned that he was doing really well at work.
0: So investigators took a closer look at Stephen's brief marriage to Kathleen and learned how bad it really got. Friends like Missy Queen thought Kathleen had gone mad with motherhood, like the time Stephen tried to feed Elizabeth the smidgen of sauerkraut.
4: She just screamed at him. There's that, you know, you don't feed a baby sauerkraut, you know. That's not baby food.
0: Stephen's divorce attorney, Veronica Davis, said she'd never seen anything like it.
5: She had a list. So she gave him a schedule, a written schedule, an outline, and she wanted him to fill in the blanks. What did she eat today? When did she nap? When did she go to the bathroom? How long did she sleep? And she would call. Even if he had her for 3 hours, she would call four times. What is she doing? It was very disconcerting. It was dysfunctional.
0: The dysfunction was seeping into Stephen's life at work. Lloyd McCracken told police how Kathleen would bring the baby over, it seemed, just to humiliate him in front of his coworkers.
6: I think it was more out of spite. She would bring the baby in, and he would try to pick up the baby or hold the baby, and she would just take the baby out of his arms, and then it became into a yelling match, and then she would storm out.
7: He goes, I just feel like that's all she wanted out of me was just the baby. He was basically a sperm donor, basically. Yeah, that's how he felt.
0: Investigators learned that even though the divorce was final, the custody battle was never ending. Stephen fought for more time with his daughter, but to his mom, it looked like an uphill battle. He couldn't afford the endless litigation.
8: Her parents had more money than I did to help him, and so he didn't stand a chance.
0: But his divorce attorney saw him toughen up, deciding when enough was enough.
5: She was issuing all these edicts, and that's when he came to me, panicked. And we did go into court immediately.
0: So Stephen was pushing back, and investigators looking at this case took note. Stephen's friends and family believe Kathleen thought she had married a passive, go-along guy, but ended up with a man who wouldn't roll over.
7: He had overnight visits and stuff like that, and I know that she did not like that at all because she could not control what was happening.
0: Detective Wilbert heard plenty about the custody battle from friends and family, but then discovered evidence that was both powerful and unique. Stephen had kept an audio diary.
2: He was documenting all the issues that were going on between he and Kathleen.
0: Stephen made this recording about 3 weeks before his murder.
9: I'm getting very tired of Katie calling me and questioning every move I make. I'm able to take care of our child just as well as she can.
2: It's one of those few homicide cases that when you really want to get into that victim's head and know exactly what's going on, Stephen left it for us.
9: That it's always BS, and it's her way or no way.

0: I just want to be able to spend time with my daughter with no bull.
1: Investigators also heard Stephen standing up for his rights. He recorded one exchange with Kathleen as he was picking up the baby for a short visit. Kathleen was planning to take Elizabeth for a weekend trip out of state against his wishes.
0: Are you still planning on going to Florida?
2: Yeah.
0: Okay, I would like an itinerary. I would like to know what airline you're flying on. Why? Because it's my right.
2: Okay.
0: And times.
2: Okay, we'll see. Yeah, sure. I'll get them to you.
0: And when are you leaving?
2: Thursday, like I told you.
0: Okay, I'm still not right. This is still not right.
2: Good for you that it's not right.
1: Investigators could hear Kathleen digging at Stephen in front of their daughter.
2: I know you don't want to go, but it is what it is. It is what it is, my princess.
1: And what it was ugly and bitter. But a lot of custody fights are like that, and they don't end in murder. The mystery of who killed Stephen Moore was still a puzzle, but the pieces were about to come together.
3: Coming up.
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3: And a big discovery in the bushes.
4: Make sure the entire crime scene unit gets here as quick as possible.

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3: Kathleen Dorsett and Stephen Moore seem to be at war over custody of their baby. So detectives were surprised to learn that the couple had actually agreed on something a couple of months before Stephen's disappearance. They were planning a move together.
4: Were they moving soon?
5: They were. She said construction was ahead of schedule and that they planned on moving in the next couple weeks.
3: The plan came together after Kathleen announced she was taking the baby and moving with her parents to Florida. Instead of fighting it, Stephen worked with his attorney to iron out an agreement. The Dorsetts could take Elizabeth to Florida if they took Stephen too.
4: They would get him an apartment, and he would only have to pay $600 a month towards the rent, and that it would be in close proximity to where they lived, and that they would actually give him financial support until he got a job.
6: With this agreement, did Stephen sort of think that things were turning around? I mean, was he okay with it?
4: Yeah, he was hopeful. He was willing to move to Florida.
3: Stephen's friend Cam thought it was a bad idea.
7: I really told him, no, don't do it. I just wouldn't trust him.
3: And in fact, investigators learned the Florida plan wasn't solving the problems between Kathleen and Stephen. His friend said Kathleen was criticizing him more than ever. So Stephen stopped answering his phone so he could save Kathleen's voicemails, just keeping a record in case he needed it someday.
8: I'm going to tell you for the last time, we are following the schedule we've been following since he got a divorce.
3: Investigators heard the hostile relationship reaching the boiling point.
5: Stephen left it for us. He left it for the investigative team. Even leading up 10 days prior to his death, he had his voice recording diary going, and it was very helpful.
8: No, I don't give a what you think. You're right. My way or the highway.
3: As police considered the awful problems between Kathleen and Stephen, another key piece of information came to light. Those debit charges that hit Stephen's account after he dropped the baby off? Well, another check with the bank revealed that Stephen made those charges a few days before. Here he is at a Chipotle a few days before he disappeared. That charge he made just didn't show up until Monday.
5: Once we realized, it brought us back to the fact that Stephen was last seen alive in front of Kathleen Dorsett's house that Monday morning.
3: So, with all that information, investigators made a beeline back to Kathleen Dorsett and that cozy cul-de-sac. Detective Wilbert began with an update from the medical examiner.
5: He said the medical examiner ruled it as a homicide. Traumatic blunt force trauma was the cause. And I said, do you have any questions? And she said, how am I supposed to respond to this?
3: So calm. It still wasn't clear where this line of questioning would lead until another investigator pulled Detective Wilbert aside. He'd been talking to the neighbors, and they had a story to tell.
5: On the morning of August 16th, they were both woke from their sleep after hearing screams. And in fact, one of the neighbors actually looked out her window, her bedroom window, and she saw Kathleen towards the back of the house. And the neighbor, she inquired, are you okay? What's going on? And Kathleen said, close the window.
3: Screams on the morning Stephen disappeared. Later, Kathleen told the neighbors that it was the dog having a seizure. Detective Wilbert thought he might be standing at a crime scene. He asked Kathleen if they could search her property.
5: Without hesitation, she said, no, that's fine.
3: The detective was struck by her nonchalant response, but still wasted no time in telling his investigator.
5: Make sure the entire crime scene unit gets here as quick as possible. And while we were waiting for the crime scene unit to show up, she offered us food, a drink. the bathroom. I remember eating grapes with her in her kitchen, and like everything was normal.
3: Kathleen also talked about her gardening efforts. They put in some new mulch to spruce up the yard for the upcoming open house, she said.
5: It was odd, and it was an area of interest.
3: It seemed like she was just trying to make small talk, but when the crime scene investigators showed up, it was one of the first places they checked.
5: One of the forensic detectives put on protective gloves. He had put his hand into the mulch and, in fact, came up with blood on the protected glove.
3: Not a few smatterings, lots of blood, and it tested human.
9: Coming up, the ex-wife makes a trip to the station.
10: Do you wish to?
9: And then...
6: This is such a moment for you.
5: It's a breaking moment.
9: A stunner on surveillance tape.
5: It looks like a tarp, a rope, a 4x4.
6: Everything you might need for a murder.
5: Yes, exactly.
9: Someone's caught on camera, and it's definitely not Kathleen.

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0: Some home improvement had changed the landscape of the Stephen Moore murder investigation in ways no one saw coming. Crime scene investigators found human blood around some new mulch at the home of Kathleen Dorsett.
1: Have a seat here.
0: Detective Wilbert brought Kathleen down to the station, and the chatty woman who'd just been serving him grapes now refused to talk.
1: Do you wish to?
2: No.
1: Okay.
0: Mark Lemieux was the prosecutor assigned to the case. He had the blood, along with the reports of screaming the morning Stephen disappeared, and the bad history between Kathleen and Stephen. But he wanted to nail down the details of the case, so he let her leave the station.
3: We do not charge her yet, and the reason for that is that we wanted to sit back and figure out, was there more to this story?
0: 2 days later, they made a decision. With police cameras rolling, the investigation team went back to Kathleen's home.
1: I remember walking up to the door, knocking on the door. Thomas had answered it and invited me in. I told Kathleen that she was under arrest for the murder of Stephen Moore. She was handcuffed and she was quickly escorted from the residence.
0: The neighbors watched, flabbergasted, as Kathleen Dorsett, teacher, devoted mother, and daughter of a nice, respectable couple, was arrested for the murder of Stephen Moore. Her father, still standing in her house, was clearly devastated. Who knows what triggered his next move? But very early the next morning, Thomas Dorsett drove to his attorney's office.
1: He parked there, and it looked like he was taking a nap.
4: Was he really taking a nap?
1: No, when his attorney arrived shortly after 8 a.m., he pulled in, he parked his vehicle next to Thomas Dorsett's vehicle, and then all of a sudden, panic set in.
0: Thomas wasn't sleeping.
1: Thomas had a tube hooked to a 30-pound refrigerant canister, and the tube was in his mouth.
0: Police busted through his truck window and pulled him out. He was rushed to the hospital in a coma.
4: Suicide attempt?
1: That's what it was.
0: His daughter's arrest may have pushed him over the edge, but police suspected something other than despair caused Thomas to try to kill himself. Like maybe guilt. Detective Wilbert remembers something Thomas did when they arrived to arrest his daughter.
1: As soon as we entered into the residence, Thomas Dorsett removed his wallet from his back pocket as if he was going to turn it over. Exactly, like, let me get rid of my property right now.
4: He was going to get arrested, was what it looked like.
1: Right.
0: But more than anything, the prosecutor focused on the cause of Stephen's death, blunt force trauma and strangulation.
4: What was the significance of the injuries?
3: The significance of that led us to clearly know that this was something more than just Kathleen being involved.
0: But police still didn't have any hard evidence to connect Thomas to the crime until...
1: It was a phone call that came in from a restaurant owner in Long Branch.
0: This restaurant owner had some videotape, he said, that might be of interest to the investigators.
1: We left the scene where Thomas tried to commit suicide, and we immediately responded to the restaurant in Long Branch.
0: There, they found this security video, recorded Monday, August 16th, the morning of Stephen Moore's disappearance. It shows two cars arriving, one after another. The first car grabbed their attention. It was Evelyn Moore's, the car Stephen was driving before his death. And there, behind the wheel,
1: we saw Thomas Dorsett driving Evelyn Moore's vehicle and Kathleen Dorsett following Thomas in her vehicle.
4: This is such a moment for you.
1: It's a breaking moment.
0: Evelyn Moore's car? What was Thomas doing with it? The investigators were sure at the moment the video was taken, Stephen's body had to be in the trunk of that car. An hour later, Thomas returned to the dumpster, this time in his white van.
1: It got better. Thomas Dorsett pulls back into that parking lot area. Thomas is seen wearing protective gloves and discarding a number of items into the dumpster to include a garbage can filled with items. It looks like a tarp, a rope, a 4x4.
4: Everything you might need for a murder.
1: Yes, exactly.
0: That put Thomas, as well as Kathleen, in the thick of the crime. So when he woke up from that coma, Thomas Dorsett was transferred to the Monmouth County Jail.
4: What do you think happened that morning in that driveway?
3: I think that on Monday morning, a plan was made for Kathleen to have Stephen to go down the driveway to go get some tools from a basement. And as he came down, Thomas was standing behind a bush next to the driveway. And as he came down, he was struck right in the face. Stephen was bleeding all over that driveway, bleeding into the bushes. And we know that Thomas takes a rope that he throws out later, and he uses that rope to extinguish any ounce of life that Stephen had left.
0: With Kathleen and her father in jail, a court decided that Kathleen's mother, Leslie, wasn't a fit guardian, so Grandma Evelyn, Stephen's mother, got the baby. In the end, the investigators believed Kathleen and Thomas killed Stephen because they wanted him away from the baby and out of their lives.
4: If they had have ever made it to Florida, did they have a backup plan for Stephen?
1: Someone that got close with Kathleen after the murder had told her that one of their plans was to feed Stephen to the alligators down in Florida.
4: It's like it just keeps getting taken to a whole new level.
1: Exactly.
0: It seemed like a slam dunk case, but as Kathleen sat in jail awaiting trial, she didn't sound like a woman facing hard time. On the phone with her mother, she sounded oddly breezy, almost cheerful.
2: How was dinner? Very nice. We went to the place where Luigi's funeral was.
5: Oh, okay.
0: Just the beginning of a conversation that got stranger and stranger. There's another crime brewing, a whole new chapter in the tale of Kathleen Dorsett and her family.
6: Coming up.
5: How much can you come up with in cash?
2: I told you.
5: Just $1,000? That's it?
2: That's all I have left.
7: An underhanded plot and an undercover sting.
8: How do you want this done? Looking at an accident?
9: Natural.
10: They wanted to make it look like some type of medication overdose.
7: Mother and daughter were in for a hit, just not the kind they were expecting.

0: 4 months after the death of Stephen Moore, Kathleen Dorsett and her father were in jail awaiting trial for his murder. Given all that, you'd think Kathleen would have been wallowing in despair while she was sitting in jail. That's not how she sounded when she called her mother.
1: How was the party? Okay. How was everybody?
2: Wonderful time. Everybody sent you their regards.
3: Good.
2: Laura, specifically.
3: Oh, really? Oh, good.
2: Yeah.
0: They talked about the weather.
4: Now, we're only supposed to get 4 or 6 inches.
0: And the cats.
2: You know when those batty cats knocked down Elizabeth's strawberry shortcake plate and broke it?
4: Oh, no. Those little...
2: I didn't think it could be broken.
0: And gossiped about a friend's kids.
4: Yeah, she can't take care of them by herself.
2: Oh, they're uncontrollable. They're uncontrollable.
4: Yeah?
0: And they also talked about money. Kathleen, an inmate, suddenly needed a lot of cash.
4: How much can you come up with in cash?
2: I told you.
4: Just $1,000? That's it?
2: That's all I have left.
0: Mother and daughter met in person after that. Then came this cagey call.
4: What we discussed at the visit?
2: Yeah.
4: It kind of already in motion. You need to do your part.
0: Something was brewing.
4: Remember natural? Write that. The word diabetic. That's it. And the original amount I told you in money, $1,000. That's it.
2: Okay.
4: Seal it. Someone will meet you there. It's not even going to be someone you know.
0: That someone was this man.
5: I'm Sammy. I'm the guy Kathleen Dorsett hired to kill Evelyn Moore.
0: Evelyn Moore, the grandmother who had custody of baby Elizabeth.
5: Kathleen Dorsett had set up that I would meet the mother at the Target in Ocean Township.
0: So on the appointed day, Elizabeth's grandmother, Leslie Dorsett, arrived at the Target with an envelope of cash and Evelyn Moore's address, ready to put the hit on the other grandmother. There she is, looking for Sammy.
6: What?
7: Hi. Did she have the $1,000?
5: She provided me a white envelope with the $1,000 cash.
6: How much is in here?
7: $1,000.
6: Cash?
7: Cash.
6: 100, 2, 3, 4.
5: They also provided me Evelyn Moore's address on that envelope.
6: How do you want this done? Looking at the natural.
7: As possible.
5: They wanted the murder to look like it was natural.
7: Natural. Did they have any suggestions?
5: Poisoning.
6: So, like a poisoning, or you tell me?
7: She's a diabetic.
6: Okay.
5: They told me that Evelyn Moore was a diabetic, and they wanted to make it look like she either died in her sleep, some type of medication overdose, but certainly they didn't want a brutal murder where it would bring attention coming back to them.
7: You also had asked for a photo. Was that provided?
5: It was not. She said that Kathleen Dorsett did not tell her to bring the photo.
4: I thought I told you to have one, doofus.
2: I did not.
4: Yes, I did. I told you to write the stuff on the back of the picture. That's what I told you.
2: Nope.
4: Yes, I did, Mother.
0: So Mother did as she was told. She got the picture of Evelyn, got back in her car, and headed out to mail the photo to the hitman. However,
7: this hit was never really going to happen, was it?
5: It was not.
7: Why not?
5: Because I'm a detective from the Monmouth County Prosecutor's Office.
0: Not hitman Sammy, but Detective Scott Samus. It turns out Kathleen's cellmate tipped him off that Kathleen wanted to put a hit on Evelyn. The cellmate said Kathleen was so angry Evelyn had custody, she wanted to have Evelyn killed. So the cops were onto them from the start.
7: Lots of people don't like their mother-in-law, but murder?
8: It was highly disturbing to know and see what happened here.
0: Leslie was arrested with Evelyn's picture in an envelope on the passenger seat. And now Kathleen, already charged with murder, was also charged with attempted murder.
7: How shocking was it? How did you even find out that this plan

0: Miami, July 5th and July 31st. Ice Cube's Big 3 is back at the Amerant Bank Arena. 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
1: And Leslie was sentenced to 7 years. She was released on parole after serving about half her time. Thomas wrote a letter to Dateline to say that Stephen's murder was not planned. It was, he wrote, the first fight of my life, and Katie was not involved. He also wrote that he and Kathleen took the pleas to save my wife's life.
2: The crazy thing about this is that it all centered around a child, and she so desperately wanted to have this child.
3: And that's what she never thought about. She didn't realize at the end of the day she was eliminating her own ability to be a mom.
4: Did it feel, though, like Kathleen was the ringleader of everything that happened in this family?
5: Absolutely. Definitely. She was running the show. It was her world, and everybody else was just living in it.
1: Evelyn tried not to think about the Dorsets. She was grateful to the prosecution team who solved her son's murder and saved her life.
6: And Scott had my back, literally.
4: What's your nickname for him?
6: He's my hitman. My own private hitman.
1: And Detective Jeff Wilbert had a special place in her heart.
6: Jeff, I couldn't love him more if he was my son. That's really the way I feel.
1: Mostly, she wanted to give her youngest son the credit she felt he deserved.
4: What do you tell your granddaughter about her father? What's the most important thing that she knows as she grows up?
6: That he loved her. That he's in heaven and he's looking down and he'll always be there loving her.
1: Evelyn is gone now too. She died in 2021 at the age of 86. And Elizabeth? She continued to live with family who wanted only the best for her, just as her father did before.
7: How you doing, big girl? Hi there.
8: Oh, Daddy loves you. Oh, Daddy loves you. Yes, he does.
9: That's all for now. I'm Lester Holt. Thanks for joining us.
10: I'm getting ready to leave the house, and the phone rings. You could see the area where Heidi was. I was lost for words. It just doesn't make sense.
11: A vibrant young woman stalked by a killer.
12: I cringe every time I think about it.
11: Found dead by her boyfriend.
10: My brother was just a mess. He was devastated.
11: The most ominous clue?
13: Up on the wall to the left of where Heidi's body was a number one.
14: She's number one and get ready because
13: right.
14: Here yeah. Comes trouble, huh?
13: Exactly.
11: It wasn't a break-in. The windows, the door, nothing was broken. Did the killer have a key?
15: The question always was, how did the person get into the house?
11: A decade later, in a state 1,500 miles away, detectives finally found their answer.
13: Got a DNA hit.
11: And more questions.
13: We knew there was more to this story than just some guy coming from Colorado to commit a murder and go back home again.
11: Did someone closer to home want her dead?
16: You're 99% sure that he had something to do with it, but there's no smoking gun.
11: So many secrets still to be revealed.
17: I know more about this than I said.
11: And one more killer still on the run.
13: He knew what was in that house. He knew what he was doing. Didn't get any worse than that.
11: I'm Lester Holt, and this is Dateline. Here's Dennis Murphy with Indiscretion.
18: She was a bubbly woman in her early 20s, just looking for a clean break. Heidi Bernadzikowski, a Baltimore Pool League ace, had in recent years endured some tough times. But now the shots were starting to drop. A steady job as a receptionist. A boyfriend she could take to meet the parents. Talk even of a summer wedding in Las Vegas. And then it was game over for Heidi. Just like that. Someone had made their way into her row house on a Thursday night in April back in the year 2000 and killed her in most brutal fashion.
19: Baltimore County 911.
20: My girlfriend's been murdered.
19: What happened? Was she shot?
20: No, she's cut. Her throat's cut.

0: Any parent opens a door at 6 a.m. and there's two cops standing there, you know that's not good.
1: It was a murder case that wasn't going to be solved in a few hours or a few weeks or even a dozen years. The Heidi murder investigation would go stone cold until one day, in a matter of hours really, everything became clear. And how strange and terrifying it all turned out to be. When Donna and Walter Bernatzikowski met at a church social, talk of a family even preceded the engagement ring.
2: He used to scare the girls away by saying that he wanted 12 children. And I said, well, I always thought I wanted to have 12 children. He says, oh, my God.
1: They didn't have 12, but this devout Roman Catholic couple did raise their 5 in a Baltimore, Maryland suburb. Heidi, the only girl in a sea of brothers.
3: When I hear that, I think, poor Heidi.
2: Yep.
3: Growing
2: yep.
3: up with all those boys.
2: She wasn't treated like she was a little princess, that's for sure.
1: Heidi grew up to be a happy, outgoing, athletic girl surrounded by friends. It was a noisy, loving family with strict rules. Everyone at the table for dinner, mass on Sunday, and no back talk. Heidi's brothers, Frank and Harold.
3: True that your mom was known to wash out a potty mouth with a bar of soap, or is that metaphor? True.
0: I got it.
3: Yeah. Did you?
4: True. Yep. Yeah, they were very strict and, you know, definitely had a bar of soap from time to time.
0: Yeah.
1: As she grew into her late teens, Heidi started to bristle under her parents' strict house rules. By 19, she, the next to youngest, became the first to leave the family nest. But the grass wasn't greener. Right away, reality offered up a deadbeat roommate and a succession of low-paying jobs that evaporated like the morning dew. And yet she could always count on her girlfriends to buoy her up. And it was one night with her BFFs shooting pool, she caught the eye of a guy holding a cue stick. It was Stephen Cook.
5: They were shooting against one another, and he noticed Heidi in the bar.
1: Kim is Stephen Cook's sister.
5: The first night, they actually went home together, and 3 days later, they moved in together.
3: So fast.
5: It was romance. Really fast.
1: Stephen was 5 years older than Heidi. His sister says he could be quiet and shy, but always wanted to be around Heidi.
5: They did everything together. I don't think that they really did much without each other.
1: In 1998, Stephen and Heidi moved to this rental townhouse in Dundalk, Maryland. Stephen's dad, Steve Sr., says after living together for nearly 2 years, the couple was talking about taking the next step.
3: Was it your understanding, Steve, they were going to get hitched?
6: Yes, in Vegas. Every time I talked to him, that was their plans. It never changed. He loved her.
1: The timing seemed good. Heidi had just gotten a promotion at the insurance company where she worked. She was finally a 9-to-5er after years of temping.
0: She was just getting started or getting settled into a niche when things happened.
1: Strange things that rattled Heidi. In April of that year, it appeared someone was trying to break into their townhouse. There was chipping around a lock on their basement door.
3: Looked like the doors had been monkeyed with.
2: Yes.
1: And not long after that discovery of mischief on the locks, a stranger knocked on the front door one night, saying he was forming a neighborhood block watch. He scared Heidi so much that she told her friends and described the stranger as African-American with a tattoo. Stephen demanded new locks and keys from the townhouse management. They were installed on April 19th, 2000. The very next evening was when it happened.
7: You sending somebody?
8: Yes, I am, okay. Just stay with me, okay?
1: An officer dispatched to their home saw Heidi on the living room floor. Her boyfriend leaned up against the wall, cradling her and crying uncontrollably. It appeared she'd been strangled, her throat so severely slashed that her blood had dripped through to the basement. And there was something else, something Manson-esque, scrawled on the wall in red lipstick above Heidi's body was the number 1.
9: When we come back, was a killer keeping track of his victims?
3: She's number 1 and get ready, because
10: right.
3: here comes trouble, huh?
10: Exactly.
9: And a possible suspect.
10: I'm thinking maybe this is our guy. Butcher, Heidi's killed with a knife.
9: When Dateline...
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0: a female police officer was the first on the awful scene.
1: She's seeing Stephen Cook holding Heidi up against the wall, wrapping, you know, he's got her wrapped in his arms.
0: Stephen Cook, Heidi Bernadzikowski's live-in boyfriend of nearly 2 years, told the arriving officer that he came home that night only to find an apparently lifeless Heidi in their living room. Nonetheless, he says he tried CPR. At 8:58 p.m., he'd called 911.
2: Are you sending somebody?
3: Yes, they're on the way, sir.
2: All right.
3: I want you to stay with
2: me. No, I can't stay with you. I got to go with her.
0: Baltimore County Homicide Detectives Al Meyer and Gary Childs arrived later that night. It appeared to them Heidi had been strangled. It was obvious her throat had been deeply cut with something sharp-edged, probably a knife.
4: When you go to a scene like that, Detective, does it speak to you? Does it explain itself about what happened here?
1: Well, it was kind of an odd scene. In the living room of the house, there was no real furniture to speak of. Up on the wall to the left of where Heidi's body was a number one written on the wall. So found that obviously to be odd.
4: She's number one and get ready, because
1: right.
4: Here comes trouble, huh?
1: Exactly.
0: Those first few hours left investigators wondering, was this the first signature of a budding serial killer? Was there going to be a number two, or was it something else?
1: The house was tossed, ransacked. You've got a potential motive of burglary, you know, and you've got the other motive on the wall of the serial murder.
0: 20 miles away, Walter and Donna Bernadzikowski got a knock on the door at their Severna Park, Maryland home. It was the police.
5: He says, "You have a daughter, Heidi?" And yes, you know. And I said, "You know, what's the matter? You know, she's been in an accident. What, you know, what's going on?" And he said, "Heidi's dead."
6: It was, you know, quite a shock, and I started like pinching myself. You know, I got to wake up from this dream. This has got to be a dream, you know.
5: I think our whole world just changed.
0: A short time later, Stephen's sister Kim got a knock too.
7: I remember running to the bathroom and getting sick, and I was kind of, I couldn't do anything.
0: Heidi's boyfriend Stephen, meanwhile, had been down at a police station the whole time being interviewed. Officers snapped this picture. His clothes bloodied, he said, from trying to perform CPR and then cradling Heidi's bleeding body.
4: Now, how much did you know about him or the victim by that point?
1: Not really a lot. We just knew they were in a relationship. You know, the relationship was good.
0: Husbands and boyfriends are always persons of interest. But homicide investigators say Stephen was cooperative. He told them how, after his shift ended at a local Lowe's, he picked up Heidi from her job in the car they shared, a 1994 red Honda Civic. It was 5:45 p.m., he thought, when he dropped her off at their home. It was, he said, the last time he saw her alive. The detectives put together a timeline for the boyfriend, who'd run a bunch of errands after dropping Heidi off. A stop at the ATM, followed by a haircut, an oil change at a Jiffy Lube, and then a swing by Home Depot for a plumbing piece needed to repair his sister's sink that night. He had timestamp receipts for virtually everything and turned them over to the police.
4: He's got a very solid alibi for his whereabouts from the time he left work until he picks up the phone and calls 911.
1: He does. I mean, but you still have to take an account. You know, it doesn't take long to do what had been done. She's strangled and her throat is slit. That could happen in a matter of seconds.
0: After about 6 hours of police questioning, Stephen went home. His sister remembers him being a wreck.
7: I could certainly tell my brother was just a mess. He was devastated. I could see in his face that he was, just looking at him, that he was been crying.
0: In the days that followed, Al Meyer and other investigators felt a serial killer unlikely. The robbery gone bad theory, too, because there were no signs of a forced entry. But DNA was found under Heidi's fingernails, presumably from her killer. Their hopes were soon dashed, however, when the sample turned out to be virtually useless. Detective Gary Childs.
8: You had a mixture of DNA from the victim, and you had a mixture of the DNA from the suspect. And the technology in those times where you couldn't separate it.
0: But Detective Meyer did have one suspect he was very interested in finding. That suspicious neighborhood block watch person, the dark-skinned man with a tattoo who'd scared Heidi at her front door. and one person of interest was a local butcher. Terry Gilliam worked with Stephen's sister at a Safeway just miles from Heidi's house.
1: I'm thinking, okay, he's African-American. So I'm thinking maybe this is our guy. Butcher, Heidi's killed with a knife.
0: Investigators theorized a connection through Stephen's sister.
4: They're looking for somebody that comes to the door. Did you ever go to Heidi's door and knock on the door?
9: No.
4: Saying you're from the Block Watch Association?
9: No. Actually, I don't even know where Heidi lived at. No. Never knocked on her door.
0: But the cops wouldn't just accept the butcher's denials and be done with him. There were other reasons to dig deeper, they thought, including an irregularity on his work time card. A time had been changed on one specific day.
1: It's the day of the murder. One of his times is handwritten in.
4: So the only day of the month. Everything else is machines.
1: Exactly. And now I have him not being able to account for himself the day of the murder.
0: And there was something else. Heidi herself had said the suspicious Block Watch person had a tattoo on his left arm.
4: Do you have a tattoo on your arm?
9: Yes, I do.
4: On your left arm?
9: Yes.
4: Terry, let me ask you now.
9: Mm-hmm.
4: Did you kill Heidi?
9: Definitely not.
0: Officials weren't done yet with the butcher. And Heidi's boyfriend, Stephen Cook, remained a suspect too, despite his receipt-heavy alibi.
4: A lot of time starts to go by, doesn't it?
5: Too much.
0: At first, months go by, then years, more than a decade, no arrests. But there would be one advantage to the passage of time, breakthroughs in DNA technology, and it finally gave police a suspect. Who it was shocked everyone.
10: Coming up, it's always the husband or the boyfriend, right? But that didn't seem to be where this investigation was going.
4: The headline here is Stephen Cook is not the guy.
1: Right.
10: When Dateline...

0: As the years rolled by, the Heidi Bernatzikowski murder case got colder and colder. Detective Al Meyer was frustrated. He was promoted out of homicide, but he never forgot the case.
1: Even when he was in another unit, he would come back up to the homicide unit and go through the file.
2: Never got squirreled away, huh?
3: No, never.
1: Yeah, he never let it go.
0: Heidi's grieving family was trying to get on with their lives, remembering her on her birthday by eating her favorite shrimp Alfredo. But family events were hardly the same.
4: You couldn't fully enjoy these special occasions because you're always painfully aware that
2: You got an empty chair,
4: that she should be there and she's not there.
0: Heidi's boyfriend, Stephen Cook, was trying to move on with his life as well. He married, had a child, and landed a steady job with Veterans Affairs.
2: He's got a normal life for the first time in a long while, huh?
5: He does. Things are looking pretty good for him.
0: Then in 2011, 11 years after Heidi's murder, Meyer rejoined the homicide unit and once again cracked the file. This time, he and veteran Baltimore County Detective Gary Childs got an idea.
1: DNA technology had progressed, and we knew now that there's a possibility that Heidi's fingernails may contain some physical evidence.
2: So what's the thought? Let's run it again, see what happens?
1: Yeah, the thought was to resubmit.
0: To their surprise, the criminal database spit out a match.
6: Got a DNA hit. I couldn't believe it.
0: But the hit wasn't for anyone in Heidi's known circle, even in her geography. It was a name completely off the radar from a state over 1,500 miles away.
6: They tell me it's this guy, Alexander Bennett, from Colorado.
2: Colorado?
6: I'm like, wow, that's not good.
0: Baffled detectives started to dig. They called the Colorado authorities and learned Bennett was an unlikely suspected killer. In his early years, he showed promise as an opera singer. Performing recitals and winning a scholarship to the prestigious Manhattan School of Music. After moving back to Colorado, though, he'd gotten into some small-time trouble. But then he did something just plain crazy.
1: He's a pretty talented guy. But he had some issues with some people he hung with. And one of these issues was with a friend of his named Grant Lewis.
0: In 2003, Bennett and Grant Lewis had been arrested in a doozy of a scheme. They'd called 911 and said that a friend of Bennett's wanted to bomb the courthouse. But they went further, building a real bomb and planting it in his house. The bomb squad was dispatched and that friend hauled down to the station for an interview.
1: They're grilling him pretty hard because it's kind of serious crime. So one of the detectives ultimately lets him listen to the 911 call and he recognizes Grant Lewis's voice.
2: So it's not all muffled or disguised.
1: No.
2: He said that's
1: normal.
2: That's
1: voice.
2: Grant Lewis, I know.
1: Yes.
0: Within days, Lewis and Bennett confessed to the whole thing. Building the bomb, breaking into the house, even uploading bomb-related materials to the buddy's computer to ensure he'd be arrested. Also, that friend who Bennett said beat him up would notice that they'd made off with his Jeep.
2: So it's all a hoax, this elaborate caper to plant an explosive device in order to get him out of the house so they can steal the car?
1: Yes.
2: My word is harebrained. What's yours?
1: Yeah, double harebrained.
0: Alexander Bennett was sent to prison and required to give DNA. Now, years later, that DNA was tying him to Heidi's murder back east in Maryland. For Baltimore prosecutors Garrett Glennon and Matt Bro, the DNA was an enticing lead, but far from definitive proof.
7: It was enough to say, it looks like it came from him, you know, but we can't say it's definitively his. So there was more investigation to do.
0: So the detectives went to work, looking for another connection between Colorado native Alexander Bennett and the Maryland murder. All the usual computer searches failed. But when Sergeant Meyer had the Maryland State Police mine an offline database,
6: I get this phone call from the trooper, and he tells me, he said, I got Alexander Bennett, somebody running a wanted check on him, March 30th of 2000.
2: A Maryland officer.
6: In Maryland. I'm thinking, holy cow.
0: 3 weeks before Heidi's murder, an officer had spotted Alexander Bennett walking down a Baltimore highway.
8: When a wanted check is run by a patrolman or officer, that check remains in the computer forever.
2: How important was that?
8: Incredibly important.
0: Detectives Meyer and Childs hopped a flight to Denver. It was time to meet this Alexander Bennett.
3: Coming up, a suspect's story. A surprise to even these experienced detectives.
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0: In January 2012, two Baltimore County detectives flew to Denver, Colorado. Their mission, to track down Alexander Bennett, the man whose DNA had been tied to Heidi Bernard Zukowski's murder 11 years after the fact.
1: His DNA is a good piece of evidence, but we want to find out if Alexander Bennett is really a part of this.
0: A day after their plane was wheels down, Detective Childs was face-to-face with their target.
2: Alexander, right?
3: Mm-hmm.
2: I'm Gary Childs. How you doing?
0: At first, the detective kept it vague, trying to confirm that Bennett had indeed been in Baltimore at the time of the murder, the year 2000. Bennett said he was. He'd spent about a month on the streets there after being ditched by some friends on their way to a concert.
4: I gotta tell you, that's strange.
3: That's why it is strange.
4: Real strange.
3: I cannot
4: remember anybody you stayed with or hooked up with.
0: Then the detective played his hand, laid out the reason for his visit.
4: This girl's fingernails were taken at the time of her death.
3: Mm-hmm.
4: And under their fingernails is your DNA. Now, there's no denying it.
0: But Bennett did have an explanation, and it had nothing to do with committing murder in a house.
1: He remembers a confrontation that he had in a bus stop with a female in Maryland, in Baltimore, right around the time of the murder.
3: I got kind of scared because... You know, I was trying to fight back, and I think I hurt her, I'm not sure.
0: The detective didn't buy it and thought he'd use Bennett's story to his advantage. He presented Bennett with several photographs, a technique police typically use to help identify criminals, except this time he was asking a potential killer to identify his victim. Could Bennett pick out the girl from his supposed fight? Heidi's picture was included.
1: He knows that he can't give this explanation about having this fight in the bus stop and pick some other girl. So our belief is that if we show him these pictures, that he will pick her, and he does.
3: And also, too, kind of looks like her.
0: There was one more crucial detail. Remember the neighborhood block watch guy who frightened Heidi? The one with the distinctive tattoo.
4: Do you have any tattoos on your left arm?
3: Yeah.
4: Can I see it?
1: When I saw the tattoo on his arm, and he picked Heidi's picture out, I knew it was him.
5: He was the block watch guy.
1: He was the Black Watch guy.
0: But they didn't have enough evidence to book him, so they decided to call in Bennett's buddy from that crazy bomb plot, Grant Lewis, to see what he knew. And Lewis was nervous.
6: Sorry if I'm shaking. I was kind of shaken up. He was evasive
0: about his friend's time in Baltimore, but the detective didn't buy his story. Then, because Lewis had an outstanding warrant, the Colorado authorities arrested him. The next day, Detective Childs kept pressing.
4: I think you don't want to tell me certain things because you don't want to hurt a friend of yours. And what I'm trying to explain to you is nothing you say hurts him because what's done is done.
0: At last, Grant Lewis cracked. He divulged a drunken conversation the two had down by a river after Bennett got back.
6: He said, I hurt someone bad. And I told her no, and I said, I don't want to know. And he said, I think someone's dead. I think that's how I said it. I think someone's dead. And then he said, I knifed someone.
0: That was it. Corroboration. 12 years after Heidi's murder, Alexander Bennett was charged. He was extradited to Maryland to stand trial. Heidi's brother Frank got the news from their dad.
7: It was another one of those things that just brings you to tears just because all of that comes flooding back in. It's such a great feeling to feel like finally something's happened.
0: Stephen Cook's family was relieved as well. There'd been such a cloud of suspicion around him for so long that news that someone else had been arrested for his girlfriend's murder felt like vindication.
8: I was just, gosh, I was ecstatic. I was, wow, this is great.
9: This is relief.
8: Yes,
9: this is what we've been
8: finally.
9: Saying for years. It's not Stephen Cook.
8: I was so excited for my brother. I was just so happy he can finally put this behind him.
0: 2 years later, in March 2014, both Stephen and Heidi's families converged on the Baltimore County Courthouse for the start of Alexander Bennett's trial. Grant Lewis was headed there, too. He'd been flown in to testify.
5: He's going to be your star witness.
10: Yeah, absolutely.
0: But for detectives, the idea that Bennett killed Heidi all on his own had never made sense. They held out hope that Bennett would come clean, but he maintained his innocence. Then came the morning of jury selection.
10: Gary and I are out getting breakfast, and Gary's phone goes off, and he looks down at it, he looks up at me, and he's like, Alex wants to talk. I'm like, wow, here we go.
11: A heart-to-heart with his mother had convinced Bennett to spill everything. Prosecutor Garrett Glennon.
12: She basically told Alexander if he did this, it was time to come clean, and that Jesus would forgive him.
11: What they call a come-to-Jesus moment was
12: it
11: what
12: appeared that way.
11: Beneficiaries of, huh?
12: It appeared that way.
11: Bennett confessed that he killed Heidi, but he hadn't acted alone, he said. He had an accomplice, and that person was who else but the state star witness.
1: He and Grant Lewis, as in the bomb scheme, had developed an idea as being contract murderers.
11: So Grant Lewis is the brains of this operation, huh?
1: Yeah, it was a lack of brains.
11: Grant Lewis had been sitting in a hotel room preparing to testify. Oh, now detectives brought him in and turned the tables on him.
13: Grant, you're in the middle of this thing.
6: I'm not in the middle of this thing.
13: All right.
11: At first, Lewis denied involvement. But as the detective revealed details from Alexander's confession, he started to open up.
4: Did you send him to Baltimore?
6: I didn't send him to Baltimore, but I know more about this than I said.
11: Lewis ultimately admitted to being involved in a murder-for-hire scam, but said Bennett was never supposed to kill anyone, only to get the upfront money before turning the person who hired them over to the FBI. Did you believe that story?
12: Not in the least.
11: So now do you read Grant Lewis's rights?
12: Yes. And the cuffs went on.
11: But there was still one major detail left. Who hired them to kill Heidi?
14: Coming up. What really happened the day Heidi died? A first-person account from the killer.
3: I was making sure if she was alive. I didn't know. That's when I had the knife.
14: When Dateline

0: For more than a decade, detectives tried to untangle the mystery of 24-year-old Heidi Bernard Zukowski's brutal murder. On the morning of his own murder trial, Alexander Bennett unexpectedly confessed to an opportunistic plot. He was really a cash-for-hire hitman.
1: All right, Alex. You all right?
2: Mm-hmm.
0: Bennett agreed to a deal. Tell the truth to investigators and avoid the possibility of getting sentenced to life in prison. Interviewed by Detective Childs, Bennett laid out the bone-chilling details of Heidi's murder.
2: Grant was discussing about receiving money to kill somebody.
0: According to Bennett, he and Lewis had been brainstorming ways to raise seed money for a nightclub. So Lewis placed a coded message online advertising discreet house cleaning services. Prosecutor Garrett Glennon.
3: And by discreet house cleaning, Grant Lewis apparently meant and hoped that someone out there on the internet would understand that to mean that they were hitmen.
0: Bennett says a client did respond to the ad and offered $60,000 to kill Heidi.
2: I know from the client, from the person, you know, emphasized to Grant, and Grant emphasized to myself, that it needs to look like an accident.
0: Bennett's role was the muscle to do the actual hit. Lewis, the middleman, communicated with the client and organized everything. In late March 2000, Bennett arrived in Baltimore from Denver. He says he waited for the signal to act. In the meantime, he scoped out his victim, breaking into Heidi's home by tampering with the locks, then posing as that neighborhood watch volunteer who so scared Heidi.
2: But I do remember her answering the door.
1: Did you go to the door and talk to her more than once?
2: It was just that one time.
1: Just the one time.
0: On April 20th, Bennett says he heard through Lewis that the plan was a go. After getting into Heidi's house, he hid behind the front door.
2: Now, my plan was to just try to get her and, like, still make it look like an accident. You know, like, maybe snap her neck or something to look like she fell down the stairs or something.
0: Heidi walked in through the door, and Bennett says he pounced.
2: When she came in, she saw me, panicked. I panicked and rushed at her at the front and, you know, tried to muffle her scream. I was making sure if she was alive, I didn't know. That's when I had the knife, and to make sure, had cut her throat.
0: Then Bennett said he wiped the place down, and to throw forensics off, he ransacked the bedroom and used Heidi's lipstick to make that number one on the living room wall. After that, Bennett says he fled.
4: That's it.
5: That's it.
4: Poor Heidi's dead.
5: Heidi's dead.
0: Detective Childs pressed. Who was the client? He showed Bennett a photo array of six suspects. Assistant State Attorney Matt Brough.
6: He immediately separates four photographs and says it's definitely not these four. And he's left with two. And he takes a couple of moments and stares at them.
2: First, number one.
6: And eventually he says, yes, this is him. I remember him.
2: This one, I recognize him as the boyfriend.
0: Bennett picked out Stephen Cook. Heidi's boyfriend was arrested for first-degree murder.
7: Deep in our hearts, we all had the feeling that he had something to do with it.
0: Stephen's trial began in June 2015. He pleaded not guilty. Glennon and Brough had the task of convincing a jury that Stephen was capable of orchestrating a cold murder for hire. Their case would rely heavily on the word of one man, the killer himself, Alexander Bennett.
4: You really had to believe this guy, Bennett.
3: Absolutely.
4: Your case was going to rise and fall on that.
3: He was going to be the star witness against Stephen Cook.
0: Bennett told jurors the same story he told investigators, how he killed Heidi. Video cameras weren't permitted, but Bennett's testimony was audio taped. He decided to confess, he says, because of his faith and for Heidi's family.
8: I wanted to be a human being. I wanted to give a family some type of peace. I wanted to have faith enough and to grow up into a man and to accept and take responsibility for what I did.
0: but the question still remained. If Stephen Cook had planned Heidi's murder, why had he done it? According to Stephen, they were in love and planning to marry. But some of Heidi's friends testified that she was so miserable in the relationship, she was preparing to leave.
3: She had asked a friend of hers for a small loan for an easy storage facility in an effort to move out.
0: And the real reason for the murder, the prosecutor told the jury, was pure and simple greed, $700,000. 2 months before Heidi's death, Stephen and Heidi had taken out hefty life insurance policies on each other.
4: Do I wonder why an hourly employee at a hardware chain is buying?
3: You should.
4: Almost $1 million worth of coverage?
3: As we explained to the jury, they had one car between them, which was hers, a red Civic. They were not married. They didn't have any children, and they really didn't have many belongings. There really wasn't anything to insure.
4: So once they buy the policy, it's tick-tock.
3: Correct.
0: Heidi had no idea time was running out for her. No idea what was going to happen when her boyfriend dropped her home that night. But according to investigators, Stephen knew there was a hired killer in the house.
9: He set the wheels in motion.
4: Driving her home to her death.
9: He knew what was in that house. He knew what he was doing. Didn't get any worse than that.
0: But the defense would have an answer for those insurance policies and everything else. And the person to explain it all to the jury would be Stephen Cook himself.
10: Coming up, the defense. Just how strong was the prosecution's case?
11: All you have is a confessed murderer's words. That's all.
10: When Dateline.

0: Alexander Bennett, the admitted killer on the stand, had spilled out a gruesome account of the plot to murder Heidi. Stephen Cook, he testified, had hired him via the internet to kill his girlfriend. The motive? The boyfriend wanted her life insurance payout, $700,000. But Stephen's defense attorneys conceded nothing. They thought the prosecution had a weak case overall and one big problem in particular, its star witness, Alexander Bennett.
1: Bennett obviously had something to gain by changing his story.
2: Our old friend quid pro quo.
1: Plea deal.
0: Tara LeCompte and Breon Johnson were Stephen's defense attorneys. They said before the Colorado man's so-called confession, Bennett faced life in prison without the chance for parole. But once he cut a deal with the state to testify, he could look forward one day to walking free.
3: So he's singing for a supper here.
1: I couldn't have said it better myself, exactly. The less time he would spend in jail for his own deeds.
0: The defense argued another glaring hole in the prosecution's case was the lack of any physical evidence tying Stephen to the crime. The computer in the house that Stephen and Heidi shared was never taken in as evidence.
3: It's a digital crime at heart.
4: Not in this case.
1: Not in this case.
3: What happened?
4: Heidi and Steve did have a fairly new desktop computer, and that was never seized by the police.
3: So to this day, we have no idea what that hard drive on the home computer would have shown.
4: No.
3: So your guy is being charged with a contract killing, but nobody can produce the contract?
4: No.
0: Not only did investigators not have any computer records, they didn't have a record of Bennett's plane ticket, phone records, credit card receipts, eyewitnesses who saw Bennett and Cook together, not even the murder weapon. Stephen's sister, Kim.
5: All you have is a confessed murderer's words. That's all. There's not one piece of evidence in this whole entire trial that points to Stephen, other than the confessed murder and these detectives with, their belief.
0: And when it came to motive, they turned the case on its head. The defense version. This isn't about Stephen searching for a contract killer online, but rather Heidi looking for love on a dating website and finding Alexander Bennett, who surprised her by showing up in Baltimore.
4: We thought that he met her online, came here to be with her, and she rejected him, and he killed her. It made sense to us. It made sense with the forensics. It made sense with the physical evidence.
0: To back up its theory, the defense pointed to this police photo of Heidi's keys and bag. If, as Bennett testified, he jumped her when she walked in the door, how did her door keys and makeup bag end up tidily on the kitchen table in another room?
3: So the bag on the kitchen table is not a trivial thing for you.
4: No, I think she made it to the kitchen. I don't think he attacked her at the front door.
6: Make sure that she was dead.
0: And if prosecutors thought Bennett was the foundation of their case, the defense felt it had its own star witness, Stephen Cook. He would take the stand.
1: The bottom line is, by this time, we had come to the conclusion that it's Bennett versus Cook.
4: Mm-hmm.
1: It's who you believe.
7: For a second, I just looked at her, like, what in the world's going on?
0: Stephen told of finding Heidi, the love of his life, slumped on their living room floor that night.
7: And then I just held her in my arms and was rocking her, crying, just calling her name and all.
0: Stephen testified the couple were planning on a future together. He was surprised when others said that they were finished.
8: Mr. Cook, you keep saying that you and Heidi are going to get married, but we've heard from other individuals that she was thinking about leaving you.
7: I've never heard anything like that till now.
0: They were also planning for kids, and that was the reason he wanted a big insurance policy on himself.
7: We were going to start a family, we were going to have children, and I wanted to make sure that there was enough money for Heidi in case I died.
0: He added it was Heidi who wanted insurance for herself. He never pushed her to get it.
7: Heidi then asked me if it was all right if she could get $700,000 worth of life insurance, and I said fine.
0: The defense added there was proof Heidi was actively nudging along the life insurance policy application. She'd faxed over some final documents just days before her death. It's a fact of the case even Heidi's own brothers, Harold and Frank, can't quite account for.
3: There's persuasive stories that she was going to leave him, and yet there's also pretty compelling evidence that she was trying to get this insurance policy up and running. I mean, right. She's active in getting the insurance going.
9: Yeah.
10: Yeah.
9: That's the biggest mystery to date.
10: That's one of the things we don't fully understand.
0: As for the murder, Stephen flatly denied ever meeting Alexander Bennett and said he had nothing to do with Heidi's death.
8: Now, Steve, you've heard through testimony that that you arranged for Heidi's murder via the internet. Did you do that?
7: Not at all. Not at all. I didn't have anything at all to do with Heidi's murder.
8: Why are you testifying?
7: I'm testifying because I want my family and friends, and I want Heidi's family and friends to know the truth. And for 15 years, they haven't heard the truth. For 15 years, I've been blamed for something I didn't do. I didn't kill Heidi.
0: Both sides rested. Which argument would jurors believe? Which man would they choose? The state and its key witness, Alexander Bennett, the acknowledged murderer, or Stephen Cook, the man with a good job?

0: Miami, July 5th and July 31st. 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
1: Distance killer to murder his girlfriend.
2: I felt like I lost my breath. I just was in shock. I just could not believe that's what they've said. I remember screaming, oh no.
3: Thank you, Lord. Prayers are answered. It's relief, joy, and happiness, and also sadness because we still don't have Heidi.
1: Grant Lewis, the Denver middleman, was sentenced to life in prison. Alexander Bennett was sentenced to 30 years as part of a plea agreement in which he testified against Lewis and Stephen Cook, who was also sentenced to life in prison without parole in September 2015. And remember the butcher, Terry Gilliam. Police have totally cleared him of any involvement and, in fact, offered him an apology.
4: It's not everything, but it does. It's a start. It does mean something.
1: As for Heidi's family, their days are all about the kids and grandchildren. And parents who believe devoutly in a hereafter always remember, of course, Heidi.
5: Did you talk to Heidi?
3: Oh, yes. I did.
5: What'd you tell her?
3: I just said, sweetie, we finally got the answers we've been praying for.
6: Holy Mary, Mother of God.
3: And justice will be served.
7: That's all for now. I'm Lester Holt. Thanks for joining us.
8: I have pictures in my head that will never go away. I'm never going to have my son back. I don't get to go to his high school graduation or see him go to college. But I had no idea what had happened.
7: A small town, a seismic crime.
9: It was like a meteor hitting.
10: Hot camera, can you need an ambulance?
9: 12-year-old kid, loved to ride a scooter everywhere. Lost his life at the hands of a killer.
8: I honestly was in shock.
7: Police were swift to nab a suspect, the local hero, the soccer coach, her ex.
11: Fingers were being pointed. They have all lined up against me.
7: Why was he under scrutiny?
12: There's absolutely nothing connecting him to this case.
9: They don't have the fingerprint. They don't have blood. They don't have the witness. I think he's being railroaded.
7: Then came the videotape.
13: You're watching the last moments of his life.
14: Gives me chills. You see who else is there.
15: I'm going to prove that he did this.
7: A hunt for justice or the hounding of an innocent man?
16: You believe Nick Hillary killed your boy?
8: Yes.
12: There's a darkness that's at work here.
11: People call me a murderer. I'm 100% innocent.
7: A champion and coach. A chilling crime. What would the verdict be?
9: You could have heard a pin drop in that courtroom.
7: I'm Lester Holt, and this is Dateline. Here's Dennis Murphy with The Accused.
1: Potsdam, way upstate New York. A small speck on the map on the road to the Canadian border.
9: They like to joke up there that there's more cows than people, and I don't think they're joking.
1: In this sleepy place with a main street from the 1950s, you'd think nothing happens that could possibly interest the outside world. But an epic story has unfolded here. A murder case for sure, but so much more than that.
16: It's a little bit Fargo.
9: It is a little bit Fargo.
1: Jesse McKinley, a reporter for the New York Times, was drawn to it.
9: It's got a small town. It's got love triangles. It's got faded love. And those elements, for a writer, are irresistible.
1: The woman in the middle of it all, Tandy Cyrus.
9: Very pretty woman in a town where pretty women stand out.
1: One of her lovers stood out too, Nick Hillary, as a black man in a predominantly white town.
11: You still have people who will not accept interracial relationship.
1: What happened between Tandy and Nick would tip the balance in a political campaign, give rise to a controversial lawsuit, and lure high-profile big city attorneys to confront each other in a murder trial that attracted national attention.
9: This has become a story that kind of echoes beyond St. Lawrence County.

0: County and even beyond New York.
1: Except when you drill down, it's as local as it gets. All about a small town boy. This one, 12-year-old Garrick Phillips, Tandy's son. Garrett was a blur of a kid, perpetually set on fast forward, according to his mom.
2: He was very energetic, always on the go, always had to have something to do.
1: People here remember him carrying around town on his ripstick. A little bit skateboard, a little bit snowboard, all hip action and balance. There goes Garrett, sidewalk surfing his way home in 2011.
3: Did you think, wow, my kid is really an awesome little athlete?
2: Yes. Soccer, lacrosse, football, hockey. He was very good at everything.
1: His bedroom wall, a poster shrine to his sports heroes, including New England Patriots quarterback Tom Brady.
2: He's never really inside. Wasn't much for video games.
3: So it's got to be pitch black before he's ready to come in for the night.
2: It does, yes.
1: But when he was still a toddler, Garrett was dealt a devastating blow. The death of his father, Robbie.
2: Garrett was 9 months old when his dad had a brain aneurysm that ruptured. And then he was two when Robbie passed away.
1: Tandy, a single mom, picked up the pieces as best she could. She studied at the police academy, but eventually gave up law enforcement for a job in a credit union, where she became a loan officer. She also had a brief marriage, which gave Garrett a kid brother, Aaron.
3: Did Garrett like to mess with him?
2: All the time.
3: He liked to play jokes a little bit,
2: yes.
3: Didn't he?
2: April Fool's was his favorite day of the year.
1: Then Tandy moved in with a sheriff's deputy named John Jones, but it didn't last.
3: How did the breakup go?
0: Not well. At one point, she said that John shoved her during an argument and that was the last straw in that relationship.
1: So in 2010, Tandy was alone again, making ends meet by moonlighting as a bartender in a joint on Potsdam's main drag. That's when Nick Hillary walked in and pulled up a stool.
3: So he's just a customer who comes in?
2: Yes. He came in on evenings after he was done work and coaching.
1: They came from different worlds. She was local, the frozen north. He was from lush Jamaica.
3: What's a happy memory from Jamaica for you, Nick?
4: Going to the rivers, just swimming all day. Coming back home, mom has a great home-cooked meal waiting for you. I mean, that's a fantastic day.
1: He moved to Brooklyn as a teenager and found his niche as a soccer star, earning a scholarship to NYU. But the kid from Jamaica was still searching, so he ditched school for the Army just as the first Gulf War was winding down.
4: I said, let me serve a greater purpose for a while.
1: 3 years in the Army, all stateside, forced Nick to grow up, and now he was ready for college. Soccer was his ticket to St. Lawrence University near the Canadian border.
3: Here's a Jamaican guy who used to swim all day in the rivers, and you're going to be in fields of snow for 6 months a year.
4: Exactly, exactly. You know, but in the summertime, it brings me back right back to Jamaica again.
3: Weirdly, had you found something in upstate New York that worked out very well for you? A good fit?
4: Yeah, it sure was.
1: He felt most comfortable on the soccer field, where his respectful teammates gave him a nickname.
5: Nick was the general. He was a leader, the general.
3: So that was a tip of the hat both to his career as a vet.
5: Yeah, absolutely.
3: But also his traits as a person.
5: Yeah, his leadership traits for sure. I mean, it fit him to a T.
1: In 1999, Nick led St. Lawrence to an undefeated season and a national championship, cementing bonds of friendship that remain tight today.
6: Just great person on and off the field, a great role model.
5: Yeah, he was our brother. He was our big brother.
7: He was the glue that kept us all together. He brought us together. He arranged dinners at his house. He cooked for the whole team.
3: Is that the Rasta Pasta nights?
7: The Rasta Pasta, absolutely. I mean, it was a staple of who we were as a group.
1: After the championship season and graduation, Nick kept leading. He became a coach and in 2009 landed a plum job, head soccer coach at Clarkson, just minutes from his alma mater. Life was good. It got even better when Nick, a father of three who drifted from his kid's mother, met Tandy at that bar. Him drinking Guinness and diagramming plays on a cocktail napkin.
3: What do you think the attraction was, Tandy?
2: Conversation was just, it was easy.
4: The one thing that I liked about Tandy, she had goals and ambition.
1: Things between the two heated up quickly, as these emails attest. From Nick, I miss you millions. Have a great work day. From Tandy, I can't wait to get home to you. I-L-Y. I love you. They were sharing a house, blending families, and going on vacations as a couple. Nick took her to Jamaica. But as they say in the islands, it wasn't a cool breeze being an interracial couple in Potsdam, which is over 90% white. Andy said it was particularly hard on Garrett, Tandy's boy.
4: Garrett was being teased at school because his mom is dating a black man.
3: So he's getting schoolyard aggravation, huh?
4: Exactly.
1: But whatever tensions Garrett was feeling, it didn't keep him from his sports. They were always a welcome distraction, even on the fateful afternoon of October 24th, 2011.
2: He was playing basketball with his friends in the gym, but I got upset with him because he knew the rule was he had to go home and do his homework first.
3: Do your homework and then go play with your pals.
2: Right. So I made him go home.
1: Garrett blasted home on his ripstick on what seemed like a nothing special rain-dreary Monday in Potsdam, where community safety was a given. So no worries he'd be home first, home alone. What could possibly go wrong? As it turned out, a lot.
8: Potsdam Police Dispatch.
1: A little after 5 p.m., a neighbor called police.
9: Hi, I live in an apartment house, and the folks next to us, I thought I heard screaming like no and help a couple of times, so I knocked on their door, and I heard the lock click.
10: What had happened in that apartment when we come back?
0: They get the key, they open the door, and they go inside.
11: Potsdam Rescue, need an ambulance?
2: Someone had been in my apartment, but I had no idea what had happened.
12: When Dateline continues.

0: That October Monday in 2011, Garrett Phillips was supposed to be the first one home to his second-floor apartment at 100 Market Street. He apparently arrived just before 5 p.m.
1: It's on a very busy street. Market Street is basically the...
0: Right off the main drag.
1: Right up, it is the main drag. It's a kind of rundown apartment building.
0: Sean Hall and Marissa Vogel, engaged then and now married, didn't know Tandy Cyrus or her sons, but they were very familiar with the Boys Will Be Boys activities across the hall.
2: You could hear running or roughhousing sometimes, or something rolling down the hallway like a skateboard.
0: But that afternoon, as Sean and Marissa were watching the drama Dexter on TV, the sounds coming from next door were different, scary different.
3: I heard a loud crash, and after that, it was silence for a few seconds. And then in a low voice, I heard it sound like moaning, help, ow, or no.
2: At that moment, I didn't think it was two little boys roughhousing anymore. It felt more dangerous. It felt wrong.
0: Concerned, Marissa walked down the hallway and listened in.
2: I knocked on the door and waited a moment, and then I definitely heard a click, like a lock. I had the feeling that there was somebody on the other side of that door.
0: She called Potsdam PD.
4: I live in 3A, and they live across the hall. It just made me a little nervous that I thought I heard yelling, and then I knocked to see if they're okay, and then it was silent. I'm sorry if it's not anything. It was a weird situation that it makes me uncomfortable.
5: Okay, I'll have somebody check on it.
0: A patrol officer arrived at the second floor apartment around 5:15 p.m. No one answered his knock, so he waited for the building manager to bring a key.
1: The patrolman hears what he thinks is footsteps moving
6: inside
1: the apartment. And then they get the key, they open the door, and they go inside.
0: Everything appeared to be in order. The living room was tidy. Garrett's stuff all in place. Ripstick propped against a wall. Backpack in the corner.
1: They walk to the back. They turn the corner there, and then they find Garrett. He's lying there. They think at first he's sleeping, perhaps he's fallen, perhaps he's knocked himself out. But at that point, he's pretty much in physical distress.
5: Potsdam Rescue, need an ambulance to respond to 100 Market Street, apartment 4, and expedite. Patrol on scene beginning CPR.
0: The patrol officer called in the distressing details.
7: Unresponsive male, no pulse. The mother is Tandy Cyrus.
5: Isn't she John Jones' ex-girlfriend?
0: Jones was a sheriff's deputy, so police knew Tandy and tracked her down. She raced to the Canton Potsdam Hospital.
6: And Garrett's in a very bad way in the hospital.
8: Yes.
6: What has happened? Is there any information about this?
8: When I got there, the doctor told me that he was in full cardiac arrest when they brought him in. But I had no idea what had happened and couldn't understand how my 12-year-old had a heart attack.
6: Did you think at first that maybe this had something to do with his dad's problem? Maybe there was something genetic, an aneurysm or something that happened to him?
8: I honestly was in shock and couldn't wrap my head around anything.
6: And I don't really want to take you back there, but you're there when he finally gives up.
8: Yes.
6: They can't bring him back.
8: No.
6: How awful for you.
0: Garrett Phillips, unstoppable in life, was dead at age 12.
6: What happens in the next few hours, Tandy?
8: It was kind of a blur. We were at the hospital for a while. We got sent home. I slept in Aaron's room with him.
0: At the hospital, Tandy had been joined by some of the men in her life, her ex-husband, Casey Collins, and John Jones, the sheriff's deputy. But no one notified Nick Hillary. Turns out he and Tandy had split up the month before, and he was no longer in her loop. So Mark Murray, then a lieutenant with the Potsdam PD, called Nick.
9: Mr. Hillary speaking. It's Mark Murray, the Potsdam Police Department. We had an incident occur this evening, and we'd like to speak with you in regards to it.
0: Minutes later, Lieutenant Murray and two other investigators were at Nick's door. A courtesy notification, they said.
10: We're going to reach out to all the people who are connected to this kid. What do they know? Do they know anything about where he was or who he might have been with?
0: Attorney Tom Mortati represented the Potsdam police.
6: So, Mr. Hillary, we have some bad news for you.
10: Yes, you know, Mr. Hillary expresses shock. I can't believe this. Oh, my goodness. Puts his hands on his head.
0: Nick Hillary says he remembers the moment well.
11: I'm still broken up over the situation. He has lived with me. How could I not be affected by what has happened to Garrett?
0: Nick wasn't dating Tandy anymore, and he told police he hadn't been in her apartment since she moved in 2 months earlier. The officers didn't stay long. An autopsy was scheduled for the next day, but police didn't wait for the results to reveal their suspicions to Tandy.
6: When was it that you started to get this awful news that there might be foul play?
8: The next morning.
6: How'd that happen?
8: We'd gone down to the police station, and that's when they had made a comment that someone had been in my apartment.
6: Somehow Garrett's made it home, and there's somebody there or follows him, or something's happened, and he's attacked.
8: Yes.
6: Is it now a homicide investigation?
8: Yes.
12: Coming up, a small town in fear.
6: Is there a break-in maniac out there?
1: Yeah, someone who is going to kill again.
12: An urgent hunt for suspects begins.
10: Who were the people connected to his life?
6: Tandy's partners and husbands.
10: Absolutely.
12: When day

0: October 2011. Halloween was less than a week away, but the good folks of Potsdam, young and old, were learning that a monster had arrived early. A child killer was in their midst.
1: Can you tell me if it was an adult that hurt him or children? You don't know?
2: We don't know. It's still under investigation.
0: News this bad traveled fast in a town where so many people knew the EMTs, the nurses and docs at the hospital, the cops. Mark Murray, a lieutenant at the time, is a lifelong Potsdam resident.
3: At the hospital, someone said he looked like he had been beat up or he had injuries on his body.
4: The boy had a rug burn on his knee. What's that tell you?
3: The injuries on the knees indicated, along with other injuries, that there was a significant struggle. It was a violent struggle. This boy fought for his life.
4: What do you think it is? Like a chokehold or hands, fingers around the neck or what?
3: It's a combination of being sat upon and smothered and asphyxiated. So it was a long process. It wasn't an instant death.
0: A chilling headline summed it up. Boy's death is ruled a homicide. Police tell family 12-year-old Garrett Phillips was strangled. No suspects listed.
5: From every indication, this was a very tense scene. This is a crime that does not happen in a place like this.
4: Is there a break-in maniac out there?
5: Yeah.
4: An intruder who kills children?
5: Absolutely. Is there someone who is going to kill again, God forbid?
0: In the vacuum of hard information, rumor took flight.
1: Is it true about some guy riding around on a bicycle molesting children?
2: That one I haven't heard. Hang on, though.
0: But in the fog, a story that was gaining traction early on. An unsubstantiated report that Garrett had been killed by one or more kids. Attorney for the Potsdam Police, Tom Mortati.
6: Who was he with recently? Did he have any issues with other kids? You know, who was he playing with that afternoon?
0: Calls continued coming into the police hotline. Townspeople begging for reassurance from a school principal.
7: We're meeting with our staff right now. The news said that our student had died last night, was possibly beaten to death by another youth.
0: Back at the crime scene, police were beginning to pick up clues that suggested another possibility, that the killer had to be an adult.
5: The police kind of descend en masse. And one of the things they see is that in a back bedroom, there's a window that apparently has been pushed outward. The screen is ajar.
6: So whoever is in there has to leave, and there's only one way out, and that's a second-story window. There's no fire escape. You're kind of up off the ground.
0: The developing theory was that when a cop knocked at the door, that window became the killer's only exit. Police surmised that only a fit adult, not a kid, could make such a dangerous leap.
4: It's kind of a shed structure beneath the window.
5: Yeah, about 10 feet down. Not an easy jump.
0: A cracked tile was a big clue that the killer ricocheted off the shed on his way down to the ground, where police picked up another clue.
5: They find a skid, a kind of a gash in the grass below. And keep in mind, it was a little bit muddy down there.
4: So this is describing whoever the intruder was as exit from the property.
5: Yeah, what they're arguing is that he jumped out of the window, down to the shed, off the shed, into the grass, and ran off.
0: Police wondered if the killer had injured himself on the way down, possibly limping away from the crime scene. But no one reported seeing someone flee. So police combed the area, looking for fingerprints, shoe prints, DNA. Evidence was collected and sent to the crime lab. Meanwhile, investigators began talking to those who knew Garrett best.
6: Who were the people connected to his life?
4: So Tandy's partners and husbands.
6: Absolutely. Yep.
0: The list included ex-husband Casey Collins, former boyfriend John Jones, and her most recent ex-lover, Nick Hillary. Collins and Jones had been with Tandy at the hospital, and they even sat next to her during her interview at the Potsdam PD the next morning. John Jones is to Tandy's left, holding her hand. Casey Collins was quickly eliminated as a suspect because he had a solid alibi that placed him nowhere near Garrett's apartment at 5 p.m. on October 24th. But John Jones, the local sheriff's deputy, got a deeper look.
4: So it's early hours, but something might be going on with John Jones. You just don't know what it is, huh?
3: Potentially, yes.
0: He told police he got home about 5, and he lives just 2 blocks from Garrett's apartment. Police say this is Jones on a very grainy security video across the street from where Garrett passed on his skate ride home. In a police interview room, Jones was asked to roll up his shirt and pants to check for possible wounds and a leg injury. Meanwhile, Tandy was talking to police, and she had some thoughts. Strong thoughts.
8: Coming up.
9: They had asked if there was anybody that I could think of that would want to hurt Garrett, and there was only one person that came to mind.
8: When Dateline.
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0: Tandy Cyrus had lost her 12-year-old son. Now she had to pull herself together to talk to the Potsdam police.
1: Did they ask you who could possibly have something in for little Garrett?
2: Yes.
1: What'd you say?
2: Nick.
0: Nick Hillary, the soccer coach, her most recent ex-boyfriend.
1: There seems to be some discussion of who would want to harm Garrett, and the name Nick is raised early on, it sounds like.
3: The name Nick was raised almost instantaneously from most indications, and whether or not that was justified or not, of course, is at the heart of the case.
0: The videotape of Tandy's interview with police is difficult to hear, but when she talked to Dateline, she described a different side of the general, the nickname adoring teammates gave Nick in his glory days. She came to believe it reflected a more controlling nature, and that's what she was telling the cops.
2: He was very regimented. Everything, his day started and ended with his planner.
1: Like 9:30 tomorrow morning, I'm going to be doing this and such, and 11 o'clock, I'm going to be doing this.
2: Very structured.
1: Did he bring that into your life, into the family?
2: He tried.
1: He tried.
2: It wasn't well received.
0: Especially not by Garrett, a spontaneous ants-in-the-pants kid. But according to Tandy, Nick was increasingly acting the drill instructor with both the boy and his mother.
2: If I didn't get Garrett under control or get him on a more strict schedule, then when he got older, I wasn't going to be able to control him. He was just all about control.
1: Was that too much? Was he asking it too much?
2: Very much so. That's not how I am. It's not how my kids were. And he wanted them to change.
0: Tandy said Nick's inflexibility brought it all crashing down. She said Garrett had told her about one incident with one of Nick's children.
2: There was kind of an argument between Garrett and his daughter that turned into an argument between the two of us. He took his daughter's side, and obviously I took Garrett's side, and I chose my son.
0: As tensions escalated, and with Nick out of town, Tandy had a heart-to-heart with Garrett. He didn't hold back.
2: He didn't like being in the same house with Nick and his kids, and he wasn't happy.
0: That was it. Tandy told Nick she was moving out. Then, according to Tandy, it was Nick's turn to be unhappy.
2: There was an argument. He told me that I was letting Garrett make my decisions for me, and he was standing in front of the doorway blocking me, and when he picked me up and carried me away from the door and wouldn't let me leave.
1: Was that a scary moment?
2: It was.
1: Was that a side of Nick you hadn't seen to that point?
2: Yes. He ended up putting me down, and he put his hands up and stepped back, and I left.
0: Tandy says soon after that incident occurred, she and her two boys moved into that second-floor apartment at 100 Market Street, and Nick helped them move.
2: We'd ended up having a couple different conversations, you know, trying to make it work, but living in separate households, and I had talked to Garrett, and he said he was okay with it. He just didn't want to live in the same house with him.
0: But according to Tandy, Nick wasn't okay with the new living arrangements.
2: He showed up at my apartment in the middle of the night.
1: Middle of the night?
2: Mm-hmm.
1: When you're asleep? And
2: yes,
1: then,
2: because he had a key.
1: Where's he? You're
2: I woke
1: bed.
2: Up and he was standing in my bedroom.
0: That was it. The final straw in what Tandy saw as Nick's scary transformation.
2: I was angry. So I told him that made me want my key back. I didn't want him to have a key anymore.
1: When you give a girlfriend a key back, that's really the end of it. That's
2: right.
0: Over and out. It was September. Garrett had 1 month to live. The unwelcome drop-in, as well as Tandy's other stories about Nick, made police suspicious. But what to make of her account?
1: She tells a story about looking up from her bed in the middle of the night, or midnight or later, and there's Nick.
3: That's what she says. That is not a substantiated account. That is her saying that this happened.
0: Investigators started knocking on doors all over Potsdam to get the lowdown on Nick. Tandy's side didn't pull any punches. Attorney for the Potsdam PD, Tom Mortati.
4: Family, friends, relatives, they all immediately thought, well, there's only one person that we can think of that might do something to Garrett, and that was Nick Hillary.
1: That he has reason to have a grudge against Garrett for breaking up this relationship?
4: Essentially, yeah.
1: Still wants to be with the mom?
4: Yep.
0: Tandy's parents gave statements to police. Her mother wrote, "He kept telling me it was Tandy's fault they broke up and that Garrett was a factor."
4: Nick had gone to her parents to basically lobby them to help me get back in Tandy's good graces. I'm good for Garrett. I'm good for her. You know, help them see the light.
0: As investigators continued targeting Nick, they say they still had the other ex-boyfriend, fellow cop John Jones, on their radar.
5: He provided a DNA swab fingerprints, let us photograph his shirt up and his pants up, and pretty much whatever you need me to do, I'll do it.
0: Besides his eagerness to cooperate, police say his timeline with corroborating security video checked out. He's seen walking his dog around 5:13, about the time the officer arrived at Garrett's apartment.
4: I'm sorry, but nobody goes over to somebody's house to strangle somebody with their dog and then jumps out the window with their dog.
0: So police drop Jones as a suspect. And even though Tandy had had a bad breakup with Jones, she told police Garrett and Jones were very close.
1: What about John Jones?
2: Absolutely not.
1: Wasn't possible.
2: No.
0: For Tandy, it always was Nick and only Nick in the frame for the crime. Police would continue investigating, but by day two, pressure seemed to be mounting for a quick resolution.
3: Even the next morning, the chief of police there in Potsdam indicated to another investigator that they had a pretty hot suspect and that they were lining up whatever evidence they could to try to make an arrest.
0: That conversation was recorded by the Potsdam PD, a routine procedure for calls in and out of the department.
6: We got a 12-year-old that lost his life. We got to lock somebody up.
7: And we have a strong suspect at this point. We're just trying to get all the ammunition against him at this point. We can.
0: So 24 hours after the murder, Lieutenant Mark Murray, working his first homicide as lead investigator, went to observe Nick on the sideline at Clarkson's soccer game against SUNY Potsdam. Remember, police believe the killer may have sustained a leg injury jumping from that second floor window. Would Nick be limping?
8: Coming up.
1: Were you aware that the cops were running a camera on you as you coached the team?
9: I had no idea.
8: Coach Hillary secretly taped and strongly questioned.
10: Am I a suspect in this thing?
11: A man was treated like an animal, and that's not allowed in the United States.
8: When Dateline...

0: Not long after Garrett Phillips had been strangled, his mother told investigators, "Nick Hillary is your killer." And now police were urgently investigating the soccer coach. The night after the murder, a team led by Lieutenant Mark Murray aimed a video camera at Nick as he prowled the sidelines while coaching a soccer game. They were looking for a limp, which would match their theory that the killer may have been injured leaping from that second-story window.
1: Police had interviewed some other individuals at this point, and he's known to be an active guy on the sidelines. He's not doing that here.
0: After videotaping Nick throughout the game, police were convinced they saw what they came to see. Did you think you saw a hitch in his gait that night?
2: Definitely. I put it in my search warrant affidavit. I observed the significant limp when he went off at halftime. I observed what I observed to be a limp.
0: Were you aware that the cops were running a camera on you as you coached the team?
3: I had no idea.
0: Nick said he was focused on beating crosstown rival SUNY Potsdam, a big game.
3: You're going to be seeing these guys around town. This is a game that we must win.
0: He said he had nothing to do with Garrett's death, so he had no reason to think he was a suspect that night or the next morning when police asked him to come down to the Potsdam PD and help their investigation.
4: For what purpose?
3: To see if I could identify at least Garrett's friends.
5: Any of the kids in his grade just monsters compared to him? No?
0: But then the conversation veered away from the list and kids.
5: You're here to help me with something I'm clueless about.
6: I'm clueless about it as well.
0: And, I mean, Nick seemed surprised by the cop's line of questioning.
6: What questions I'm being asked right now is not the questions I come back into.
7: What we'd like to do is eliminate you as being a part of this whole thing.
6: Am I a suspect in this thing?
7: No, what we'd like to do,
6: you know the word eliminate is a big word.
7: Everybody's a suspect. This whole town's a suspect, okay?
0: Nick now realized he was being accused. He shut down.
5: What time was practice on Monday? Do you remember?
6: I have no comments.
0: Jesse McKinley covered the story for the New York Times.
8: I think at that point, his argument would be, I was scared. This was a scary situation. I seemed to be being singled out for a crime that I didn't commit.
0: But Lieutenant Murray had a different take. He believed Nick was not cooperating, and for no good reason.
2: He said no comment. I remember thinking to myself, you know, everyone else here is giving us any information, whether it's relevant or not. If the roles were reversed, I would be doing anything in my power to help figure out what happened to Garrett.
7: You have the right to remain silent.
0: Nick was then read his Miranda rights.
3: The two officers got up and barred the door and told me that I'm not allowed to leave.
4: But you hadn't been arrested.
3: I was never arrested. I'm being held against my will.
0: Police were zeroing in on Nick, and they were asking tough questions to his assistant coach, Ian Fairley, at the same time. Fairley told them he had seen Nick shortly after 5 p.m. the afternoon of the murder. And he was acting normally.
8: Oh, and this was supposedly 10 minutes after he'd strangled someone to death.
5: You're not trying to cover for him, right? I mean, I know you guys are buddies, but...
9: No, I'm trying to be as honest as I can.
5: I don't know, I'm going to be honest with you. It kind of looks like he did it. I don't know if you believe me or not. Like, if you believe he's capable of something like that.
9: I don't think you'd be capable of something like that. I mean, actually, I absolutely don't believe you'd be capable of something like that.
0: Meanwhile, Nick had asked for a lawyer. He was detained, but still hadn't been arrested. Police took his phone, wallet, and car while they were waiting for a judge to sign a search warrant. For a proud Army vet and prominent member of the college community, Nick said his treatment was humiliating.
3: They took my clothes.
4: Took pictures of you naked?
3: As the day I was born.
4: Looking for what? Scratches? Cut marks?
3: Only they would know.
4: So how long did this day last?
3: Seems like an eternity.
0: Then, after about 9 hours inside, police released him.
3: This was from early in the morning till about after five when I was released in a hazmat suit.
4: You didn't get your clothes back?
3: Nothing. Didn't have keys to go into my apartment. Didn't have my wallet with any kind of identification if I should get stopped in the street to identify who I am. It's an inhumane way to be treated.
0: The next day, he felt branded in his own community.
3: There was a big spread in the newspaper, clearly stating that the police had questioned me.
0: Realizing he was the prime suspect and perhaps the only suspect, Nick started to fight back with the help of a good friend who happened to be a lawyer, former teammate Manai Tafari.
10: Yeah, this was tunnel vision. The powers that be that wanted to get Mr. Hillary for this always had that intention.
0: Nick told us that he wasn't at Garrett's apartment that day, and he denied the accusations Tandy had made to police.
4: Saying that there was bad blood between you and Garrett?
3: That's very, very shocking and surprising.
4: Did you ever have a butthead moment with him, Nick?
3: No.
4: An issue of do the homework or
3: no,
4: do the chores?
3: No.
4: October 2011. How were things with you and Tandy?
3: Things were great between Tandy and I.
4: But not boyfriend-girlfriend?
3: But not boyfriend-girlfriend.
4: Did you want to get back with Tandy?
3: No.
4: Did you have a key to her house still?
3: No, I didn't.
0: And by this point, Nick and his lawyer had also seen that sideline video police had shot of Nick the night after the murder. To them, it was eye-opening. They said it didn't show what police said it did, a significant limp.
10: That turned out to be untrue.
0: Watch as Nick strides off the field at halftime. He doesn't appear to be limping at all.
3: I had no limp. I was myself that night on the sideline, with the exception of a heavy heart because of what had happened to Garrett.
0: And like the soccer champions they were, Nick and Manai were not only playing defense, they went on offense too, blasting police for what Nick says they did to him at the station.
10: A man was treated like an animal, and that's not allowed in the United States.
0: So they vowed to sue the village of Potsdam and its police department for violating Nick's civil rights.
10: We live in a country where, when rights are violated, citizens can stay silent and continue to have those rights violated, or you can stand up.
11: Coming up, a startling new videotape clue. Garrett on his way home. And whose SUV was that, seeming to follow him?
1: Is that Nick Hillary in his car in that parking lot?
11: When

0: A little boy was dead, and Potsdam was in mourning. Schools emptied out for a memorial service for Garrett Phillips, that sixth grader so exuberant in his 12 years of life. Then, later that week, the funeral at this church. For his mother, Tandy, it was all a blur.
1: I remember being at the church. I remember being at the funeral home. It's just a lot of people.
0: Garrett was laid to rest in the nearby town where his mother grew up. He's buried next to the father he barely knew.
2: Is it true that you buried him with the ripstick?
1: Yes.
2: That was Mom's decision? What do you think that says about who that little boy was?
1: Well, that and his lacrosse stick were his most prized possessions. So I wanted them to have them.
0: She said goodbye to her boy, but now, as police continued to zero in on Nick Hillary, she hoped to get answers for him.
2: Did you know that they had brought Nick in for questioning?
1: Yes.
2: Do you think there's going to be an arrest at that point, Tandy?
1: I had thought there was going to be one very quickly.
0: But Nick Hillary was just as adamant he was an innocent man, hounded, he claims, by a blinkered rush-to-judgment investigation that didn't turn up any evidence because he didn't do it.
2: Why did they believe that you were their person of interest?
3: I wish I knew.
0: Police were trying to make a case against him, though in the months that followed, search warrants on Nick's home, phone, and car yielded nothing. Forensics came back and did not match Nick for hair or fibers. Techs did find fingerprints around that pushed-out window, but they matched no one known to the case. And the imprint in the slushy grass below? Useless. Even initial tests on DNA scrapings taken beneath the boy's fingernail proved inconclusive. And what's more, two people were vouching for Nick's whereabouts around the time of the murder.
3: I was with my daughter and my assistant coach during this time period.
2: So they are what they call in criminal investigations your alibi witnesses.
3: Exactly.
0: Nick's teenage daughter would say in a deposition that her dad was with her at their apartment here on Leroy Street from 5 to 5:15 p.m. Assistant Coach Fairley said Nick came to his house here on Garden Street around 5:21. Their accounts would seem to make it impossible for Nick to have been here on Market Street about 5 p.m. when Garrett was being attacked.
4: There were no arrests. There was no grand jury. There's no indictments. There's nothing. They really were kind of at their wits' end, in a sense.
0: Police did pull up security video around Potsdam, and they noticed a car that looked like Nick's Honda CR-V creeping through the high school parking lot around the time Garrett was to skate by. But the camera shots were too far away to ID plates or the driver. Despite the continuing lack of hard physical evidence against him, in the court of public opinion, Nick was a marked man.
3: Being out and about in the community, fingers are being pointed, conversations are being whispered, and people will drive past our house and call me a murderer. My house has been egged.
5: That's something he maintains to this day, that he has been made a pariah in that community, which he felt a part of.
2: This black male being singled out in this mostly white part of the world.
5: Absolutely. And I think to some extent, Nick's case fits into that narrative of a black man falsely accused.
0: But unlike the stalled criminal investigation, Nick's lawyer, Manai Tafari, was moving ahead with the civil lawsuit against Lieutenant Murray and the Potsdam police. A suit filed for detaining Nick all day without arresting him and allegedly degrading him by taking photographs of him naked.
6: Mr. Hillary could have held his head down and ran away. He believes in civil rights. He believes in his rights as a man, and he's going to stand up for those rights.
7: I did not violate his rights in any way, shape, or form. I executed a lawful search warrant of his person while he was at our station.
0: Lieutenant Murray and the Potsdam Police Department deny the allegations in the civil suit, and Potsdam's insurance company hired Tom Mortati to defend the police, believing that the best defense is a good offense. Mortati decided to turn the tables on Nick and his lawyer.
2: So what's your strategy?
4: To prove that Nick killed Garrett Phillips.
2: And therefore, your clients, the cops, were justified in doing everything they did that he thought was a deprivation of his rights.
4: Bottom line, yes.
0: A preliminary step in these cases, before the lawsuit is actually filed, is a proceeding called a 50H hearing, in which the defense attorney, in this case Tom, gets to question the plaintiff, Nick Hillary.
2: Does he have to answer?
4: No. He can assert his Fifth Amendment privilege.
0: April 2012. Tom purposely picked a

0: Miami, July 5th and July 31st. 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
1: Day. He said it was to watch a soccer game, but noticed the yellow school bus. It's blocking his view.
2: His vision of the soccer field is obscured by a giant yellow school bus, the concession stand, and the stands next to the field. You can't see the soccer field.
3: Coming up.
4: It was the thing I had prayed for.
3: Make way for a new DA.
5: She was going to do everything she could to bring justice for Garrett.
3: Exactly. What would that be?
6: I was alarmed a little bit.

0: Soccer coach Nick Hillary is the prime suspect in the killing of sixth grader Garrett Phillips, his ex-girlfriend's son. The motive, investigators say, revenge. There's no physical evidence that links Nick to the crime, but now there is something new. Nick's own words. Here again, Dennis Murphy.
1: Attorney Tom Mortati was defending the Potsdam Police Department in a civil lawsuit brought by Nick Hillary. At a preliminary hearing, Nick had just confirmed that it was him in this car, seen on security camera video at the high school. Nick said he was there to watch a game, but in the footage, a school bus seems to block his view. The Honda slowly moves, settling into this parking spot, red taillights on. But from there, Nick still can't see the game, nor does he try to get a closer look.
2: He never gets out of his car. He never shuts the vehicle off.
1: So why was he really there? The answer, according

0: to Tom was about to skate into view. At 4:52 p.m., here comes Garrett at the bottom of the screen, cruising down the sidewalk on his ripstick, blissfully unaware that in just a few minutes he'll be viciously attacked and left for dead. After about 16 seconds on camera, he skates out of frame, turning left on his way home.
1: Nick's brake lights come on within a second of Garrett going out of view, and he backs his vehicle out.
0: But Nick did not admit to following Garrett. He didn't admit to even seeing Garrett. Instead, he told Tom,
1: I went home. I went straight home. I didn't stop anywhere else.
0: Which Nick acknowledged should be with a right turn out of the parking lot. But when his Honda reached the T intersection, a crossroads for this case, Nick didn't go right. Instead, he turned left, going in the same direction as Garrett. 6 months after Garrett's death, this civil lawyer had breathed new life into a dormant murder investigation, extracting what seemed like powerful new evidence from the prime suspect.
1: He didn't take the Fifth, and the police are ecstatic with what we've got.
0: But the person he needed to convince was Nicole Duvet, the then district attorney for St. Lawrence County. So Tom sent her the transcript of Nick's deposition, wherein Nick admits to being in his car in the high school parking lot, which police said seemed to be tailing Garrett shortly before he was killed. But the DA said it still wasn't enough.
2: She believed that there was simply not enough evidence to convict Nick Hillary, let alone arrest him.
0: Not a winnable case.
2: Not a winnable case.
0: The DA met with Tandy and told her the same thing.
3: She used a scale as an example, and it was one little pebble at a time, and that they just didn't have enough yet.
4: She couldn't get enough pebbles to tilt it this way.
3: Right.
0: The case went into a deep freeze, and it seemed like it might stay there.
2: In that town, this sort of crime is so out of the ordinary, so unheard of, that the fact that they were not able to find someone quickly and make a case quickly and convict them quickly and put this behind them has been enormously frustrating.
0: Tandy, frustration, what is your word about how you feel?
3: I don't know if I can say it on camera. Just the level of frustration is, there's no words, really.
0: Out of frustration and sorrow, Garrett's family, led by his Uncle Brian, put up Justice for Garrett signs all over the county. The message from a smiling Garrett was both subtle and direct. Do the right thing.
3: Brian was very close with his brother Robbie, Garrett's dad. So he lost Robbie. And then losing Garrett the way that we did, Brian's never stopped.
4: He wouldn't let this become a cold case.
3: Never.
0: And then in 2013, Mary Rain, a former cop and public defender, decided to run for district attorney.
4: Politics has raised its head here.
1: Absolutely. And her prime campaign theme, if you will, is there's a murderer running around and nobody's done anything about it.
5: The only thing I would promise is that would be my top agenda as soon as I got into office. So I spoke with Tandy the next day and we talked for about 2 hours.
4: You didn't promise her results. You promised her your professional interest.
5: Exactly. I promised her I would put a lot of work and energy into it.
0: Tandy took to the stump to campaign for Mary.
4: She was interested in your case?
3: Yes.
4: Passionate about it?
3: Very. She was going to do everything she could to bring justice for Garrett.
0: 10 days before Election Day, Mary knew she still had ground to make up if she had any hope of becoming the new DA.
4: And you needed something.
5: You know, help from up above that never hurts.
0: She calls it her campaign miracle.
5: I was in church one morning. I sat there and I said, you know, God, I need some help.
0: And help came that same day when, according to Tandy, the incumbent DA, while out campaigning, unwittingly walked up to her house.
4: She had no idea that she was doorbelling.
5: Well, she
4: the
5: looked,
4: mother of the boy.
5: Yeah, she saw my sign in the yard and she was trying to change their minds or their opinions to vote for her. And then she realized where she was and she left.
0: Tandy was incensed because she says the DA refused an invitation to speak with her and instead just walked away. Tandy took to Facebook to vent. Someone just paid a visit to my house that left me feeling like my family is very unimportant.
4: How did it feel to hit send?
3: Good and a little scary. I'm not the type to rant on Facebook. I generally stay away from the drama side of it. But I was angry.
5: And once I read that Facebook post, I thought, who does that? And I immediately private messaged Tandy and I said, this just makes me cry. And she said, there is no crying. But that's hard to get past.
0: Tandy let Mary repost the incident to her Facebook friends, and from there it went viral.
5: It was the thing I had prayed for.
0: A big news splash in the county.
2: Kind of a political stumble, you know. It makes Nicole Duvet look like she didn't have a handle on things. That if she didn't even know where the victim's mother lived, how could she find the victim's killer?
0: On election night, the voters spoke. Mary Rain came from behind to win the DA's job, 52% to 48. The two Potsdam voters with perhaps the greatest rooting interest in the outcome had opposite reactions.
3: I felt relief. I felt like something was finally going to happen.
6: I was alarmed a little bit, not surprised.
0: The new DA, as promised, immediately plunged into this confounding case. And she'd soon get lucky again and come up with something her predecessor never had. The prime suspect under oath, but this time on video.
7: Coming up, Nick Hillary's hazy memory.
8: I cannot recall.
1: People remember why they broke up with their high school girlfriend. You can't remember why this relationship broke up.
7: Investigators wanted to know, did he have something to hide? When did...

0: Mary Rain took office as the county's new DA in January 2014. And the first file she cracked open, as she'd promised in the campaign, was the Garrett Phillips case.
1: And I'm disheartened to see a folder, a lone folder, sitting in the office, which is about this thick. And I realize this is a murder investigation. It's deficient.
0: But the file was about to get a huge addition. Tom Mortati was just weeks away from putting Nick Hillary under oath again in the civil lawsuit Nick brought against police.
2: I prayed, honestly, for some guidance and to just to be able to do my job and to help in whatever way that I can.
0: This time, Lieutenant Murray and his chief, who both happened to be defendants in the lawsuit, would be sitting in on the deposition, taking notes for their criminal investigation. And Nick would be on video.
3: How are you going to advance your story? What's the strategy?
2: Well, I want him to reaffirm all of the things that he's previously told me under oath.
3: Yes, that is my car. I'm driving it.
2: Right. I want him to be saying it on camera because the whole purpose of videotaping this had nothing to do with the civil case at all. This is totally about this video is going to be played in front of a grand jury someday and a criminal jury someday.
0: Acting as de facto prosecutor, Tom would be Mary Rain's best chance to get justice for Garrett.
2: Good morning, Mr. Hillary.
0: Tom, heard off camera, asked the questions. Nick Hillary's attorney, Manai Tafari, also off camera, was raising objections to protect an appeal. Still, Nick did go on to answer almost everything.
2: At some point, did that relationship that you had with Ms. Cyrus end?
4: Objection relevance?
2: Yes.
0: But when the questions turned personal, Nick seemed to get a case of amnesia.
2: Did you approach Ms. Cyrus and discuss with her the possibility of breaking up?
4: I can't recall.
2: Did Ms. Cyrus ever discuss with you her two boys' relationship with you as a basis for ending the relationship?
4: I cannot recall.
2: If she had told you that that's why she wanted to end the relationship, is that something you think you would have remembered?
4: I cannot recall.
2: People remember why they broke up with their high school girlfriend. You know, you can't remember why this relationship with a woman you lived with for 7 or 8 months broke up.
0: Tandy had said she broke up with Nick because Garrett hated his rules.
3: And this is the heart of the theory of motivation in this crime.
2: Exactly.
3: That Garrett is dead because Nick Hillary believes that he was an obstacle in the way of him ever being with Tandy, that the boy had caused the breakup.
2: Right. It goes to motive. It goes to what's his underlying state of mind. Can you describe for me your relationship with Garrett up until the point in time where you and Ms. Cyrus broke up?
4: Objection, relevance.
5: We had a positive relationship.
2: Do you know if Garrett liked you?
5: He never said he disliked me.
0: Tom also probed Nick about his behavior after Tandy moved out.
2: Did you ever show up in Ms. Cyrus's apartment in the late evening hours, letting yourself in on your own?
5: No.
2: If Ms. Cyrus has provided a sworn deposition to the police indicating that that did in fact occur, was she lying when she gave that testimony?
5: Yes.
0: Police had a theory that the killer was injured in the escape leap, and they claimed they had video of Nick limping at the soccer game the next night. When Tom asked him about it, Nick admitted he had injured his ankle, but said it happened before Garrett was killed.
2: Mr. Hillary, at any point prior to October 24th of 2011, did you suffer an injury to either one of your lower legs?
4: Objection, relevance.
5: Yes.
2: Can you tell me the circumstances under which that occurred?
5: I was moving furniture around in my new apartment.
2: Approximately when did that occur?
4: Objection, relevance.
5: Cannot recall.
2: What kind of piece of furniture was it?
4: Objection, relevance.
5: I cannot recall.
2: Did you trip over the piece of furniture or drop something on you or
4: Objection,
2: something else?
4: Objection, relevance. That's an answer.
5: Cannot recall.
0: Manai Tafari maintains Nick's ankle injury had no connection to the crime or the crime scene.
6: If there were abrasions, we should have some DNA that's linking Mr. Hillary to this. And we do not.
0: As in the first deposition, Tom asked Nick to describe his route home on the day of Garrett's murder. But this time, Nick suggested that if he turned left, it would have been to visit his assistant coach.
5: Typically, if I make a left out the parking lot, I would be checking in my assistant coach who lived on Gardner Street, which is what I would normally do.
2: Is that what you did that afternoon?
5: I cannot recall.
2: You don't recall whether or not you stopped into Mr. Fairley's apartment on Garden Street that afternoon?
5: That is correct.
2: And I interrupt him and say, well, wait a minute. You've already told me previously under oath a year and a half ago you didn't go anywhere else. You didn't make any stops anywhere on your way between leaving Potsdam High School and going to your apartment that afternoon. Do you recall giving that testimony at your 50H examination?
5: That's what I said.
2: If you turned left out of the parking lot to go home to your apartment, what route did you take?
4: Objection.
5: I cannot recall.
0: When it was over, Tom Mortati had a gift for the new DA, Mary Rain. More than 6 hours of Nick on tape under oath. Everything he said, everything he couldn't recall. So rare from a prime suspect who was not talking to police.
2: I've always described this as the O.J. case backwards. You know, in O.J., you had a criminal trial, and then there was a civil case. And here, the exact opposite happened.
0: You have regrets about going the civil route in the midst of this criminal case.
6: I regret that Mr. Hillary was targeted due to his race, and I have no control over that. That is the only regret I have in this entire situation.
0: D.A. Rain, who had campaigned on getting justice for Garrett, now believes she had enough evidence to take to a grand jury. But in a perplexing case that still had gaping holes, no DNA, no forensics, no eyewitnesses, this road to indictment would hit an unexpected pothole.
7: Coming up, a bold new strategy.
8: You take samples of DNA that previously would have been cast aside and attempt to make sense of them.
7: Prosecutors wondered, could Nick's DNA really be at the crime scene after all?
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1: May 2014, 2.5 years after Garrett Phillips skated home for the last time, DA Mary Rain was finally putting the case before a grand jury. Her key piece of evidence?
2: If I make a left out of the parking
1: lot. Nick Hillary's own words from his video deposition for his lawsuit against the Potsdam police.
3: No one can talk about grand jury arguments, but the civil deposition, safe to say, was very important.
4: Extremely important. We couldn't have put him in the places where he put himself.
1: On May 15th, Nick Hillary was indicted and arrested.
5: 100% innocent.
1: Charged with second-degree murder, he was led away in handcuffs by lead investigator Mark Murray.
6: No ruckus, no to-do.
7: No ruckus, no to-do. Just us walking Nick into the station.
1: Nothing, however, has been ordinary in this extraordinary case. 5 months later, a judge threw out that indictment on the grounds of prosecutorial misconduct.
8: The judge in the case decides that Mary Rain acted inappropriately, that she injected opinion, that she obviously was not pursuing justice per se, but was pursuing Nick.
1: The judge read transcripts of the proceedings and determined that the DA bullied Nick's daughter, an alibi witness, asking her the same question 13 times.
4: It's cross-examination. There was no bullying. He's not there. He doesn't know my tone of voice. So he's surmising something that just didn't occur.
1: Mary Rain had taken a legal roundhouse blow to the chin, but she got up to fight again.
3: There was no question we were going to refile it.
4: Absolutely no question at all.
1: Using the same evidence but toning it down, the DA won another indictment, and this one stuck. Tandy felt finally vindicated.
3: You believe Nick Hillary killed your boy?
9: Yes.
3: For what reason, Tandy?
9: For whatever reason, did not like my son. He was a problem for him. I was in his way.
1: Meanwhile, Nick Hillary was gearing up for his biggest match ever. His very freedom was at stake.
10: I have stated that since day one. I'm 100% innocent.
1: Nick's old friends and supporters had helped him make bail, although in Potsdam, he faced visible reminders of the strong feelings against him at every turn.
3: Lawn signs are everywhere in your town. Justice for Garrett. What do you think? They're everywhere.
10: They're everywhere. I mean, for my own sanity, I have told myself justice for Garrett sign is a good thing because I need justice for Garrett.
1: But justice of any kind was grinding slowly, and the case was attracting attention. Two legal heavyweights from New York City joined Nick's team. Norman Siegel, a civil rights lawyer, and Earl Ward, a celebrated criminal defense attorney.
8: For people like that to be involved in the case shows you that the case is echoing beyond.
3: Is this shaping up as another test of racial justice in the criminal justice system?
8: I think for the defense team, they don't believe that Nick did this, and they think he's being railroaded, and they feel that part of that has to do with his race. I think for Mary Rain and the prosecution team, that is the last thing that they want. They want this to be a murder trial, and they want this to be about a 12-year-old boy who lost his life at the hands of a killer.
1: Nick's supporters, including his former teammates, remained adamant that their friend was innocent.
11: It's not possible. I mean, he's just such a caring, compassionate, loving person. He's been around kids his entire life.
3: Even on the worst day of his life, something happened, you can't get there. Huh?
11: Not a chance.
1: These teammates are among countless friends and supporters behind the website Truth for Nick Hillary. They dipped into their pockets and helped fund his defense, and also paid his everyday bills once he was fired as soccer coach after his arrest.
3: And you're now putting your money where your sentiments are.
12: Yeah, all these guys are. You know, we've had hundreds of people on the donation site itself.
2: contribute whatever they can.
1: A trial date was set for September 2016. Nick's teammates would stand by him in open court.
3: So it's the championship season again.
11: This is more than a ring.
3: Though.
11: This is more than a ring. You know, this is life and death.
1: But first, both sides braced for a summertime fight that could tilt the balance. It was over DNA. Did it exist? Was it Nick's? And whatever it was it even admissible? No hair, tissue, or fingerprint belonging to Nick was found at the crime scene. And testing on that tiny mix of DNA under one of Garrett's fingernails had been inconclusive.
8: The initial sampling of this, the initial testing of this, showed that it could neither include nor exclude Nick Hillary.
1: So with traditional DNA chemistry not implicating Nick, prosecutors opted for something revolutionary. A new kind of computer-driven DNA analysis from a company in New Zealand.
8: Whereby you take samples of DNA that previously would have been cast aside because they were too small, they were too difficult to analyze properly. You take those samples and attempt to make sense of them using a computer algorithm.
1: Prosecutors said the new test came back a match for Nick. Not so fast, argued the defense. Too unorthodox. Too unreliable.
5: After every reputable organization or test insights told them, look, there's nothing connecting this guy, they went to a different continent, to New Zealand, to try to get something to stick, and it didn't stick.
1: In the end, the judge agreed with the defense. Pre-trial, he ruled that the prosecution could not use the newfangled DNA analysis. A major setback.
3: Do you still have a case absent that science?
4: We still can do it based on the other evidence that we have.
1: To be determined, as they say, setting the stage for Nick Hillary to at last have his day in court. The trial, finally, was about to get underway.
8: I think that it has taken so long to find justice for Garrett, as it were, that this has become one of those stories that people will talk about for a very long time, regardless of how the verdict turns out.
12: Coming up.
10: I will continue to fight until I don't have anything left.
12: Nick and Tandy, face to face.
3: Are you ready for that moment?
9: I am.
12: The showdown begins.
13: Every single fact in this case points to him.
8: You could have heard a pin drop in that courtroom.
12: When Dateline.

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0: 5 long years after Garrett Phillips was killed, the case of New York State versus Nick Hillary went to trial. Nick and Tandy, former lovers, would be together in the same courtroom.
1: You're going to be going up to the stand, and inside the rail will be Nick Hillary. Are you ready for that moment?
2: I am.
0: As Tandy readied to face her ex-boyfriend in court, Nick came face to face with the possibility of a conviction.
1: And there you'll be given another jumpsuit, put in a van, and taken away.
3: I will fight. And I will continue to fight until I don't have anything left inside of me to fight. Just the same way I'm fighting right now.
0: The trial was shaping up as a battle between seasoned, successful attorneys. The venerable team of Earl Ward and Norman Siegel for the defense. For the state, D.A. Mary Rain asked Bill Fitzpatrick, a renowned prosecutor from another county, to take the lead in court.
1: So you bring in Fitzpatrick from down in Syracuse for what reason?
4: Well, Bill Fitzpatrick has over 75 homicide prosecutions himself. He's been a prosecutor for over 24 years, and I've been a prosecutor for over 2.
0: Almost immediately, a courtroom bombshell. 10 jurors had been quickly selected, all white, when Nick and his defense team made a shocking announcement. They were opting for a bench trial, letting Judge Felix Katina decide Nick's future. New York Times reporter Jesse McKinley.
5: I think their calculation was, we're better off going with a legal mind, someone that knows the law.
1: So they're arguing it to the judge. He will be the judge and the jury.
5: Absolutely.
6: Good morning, everybody. Please be seated. Mr. Fitzpatrick, your opening statement.
7: Thank you very much, Your Honor.
0: Bill Fitzpatrick laid out the state's case, painting a portrait of Nick Hillary as a scorned lover and a liar. He said Nick's own words from his video deposition given under oath would nail him.
8: The only reason he has to lie is because he was killing Garrett.
0: But longtime civil rights attorney Siegel said Nick is an innocent man and could prove he was home at the exact time Garrett was being attacked.
9: You can't be in two places at the same time. And Nick Hillary went home.
0: It was all part of a rush to judgment by police, argued Siegel.
9: There's naturally a cry for justice, a cry for someone to be held accountable. But it must be the right person. Nick Hillary is not the right person.
0: After opening arguments, cameras were removed for all testimony. The prosecution called the victim's mother to the stand as its lead-off witness. Tandy told the judge what she told us, that Nick was unhappy about her breaking up their relationship.
5: She was absolutely cool as a cucumber. She rarely let emotion get to her. She was a very controlled, very competent witness.
0: And she testified about the times, she said, Nick let himself into her apartment uninvited.
2: I was getting very annoyed with the fact that he wouldn't leave me alone.
8: He obsessed about the breakup.
0: Next, the prosecution presented evidence that Garrett died from a chokehold, a ghastly combination of strangulation and asphyxiation. Rug burns on Garrett's legs and red marks on his neck pointed to a desperate struggle. It was a crime of passion, insisted Fitzpatrick, pointing to Nick as the only person hostile to Garrett.
8: This is somebody that chokes the life with a high degree of hatred of a 12-year-old boy.
1: He talks about an amicable breakup.
4: It was not amicable at that point because he was not happy. Tandy was amicable, but he was not. He was very, very angry.
0: Prosecutors used video to try to prove their case. A 1-2 punch of Nick Hillary on camera. They played for the judge the security video of Nick's Honda in the high school parking lot, as they saw it, stalking Garrett.
8: That's the most important witness in this case. A neutral camera sitting on top of a school.
0: The state also presented that critical video of Nick under oath from his deposition in his civil case.
8: Something happens which I will affectionately refer to as the gift that keeps on giving. That person is telling lies, frankly, too numerous to catalog.
0: One lie, according to the state, involved Nick's damaged ankle. Remember, during his deposition, Nick said he hurt it before Garrett's death.
10: Mr. Hillary, at any point prior to October 24th of 2011, did you suffer an injury to either one of your lower legs?
11: Objection, relevance.
7: Yes.
10: Can you tell me the circumstances under which that occurred?
7: I was moving furniture around in my new apartment.
0: Prosecutors attacked that story when the medical examiner took the stand. He commented on photos police took of Nick's ankle just 2 days after Garrett was killed.
4: His ankle is swollen. It's got a very fresh cut. Dr. Sikorica, or ME, said the cut is 24 to 48 hours old.
0: A fresh cut, prosecutors theorized, caused by Nick's desperate escape leap from Garrett's second-floor apartment. And then what prosecutors called another lie, the big one at the heart of their case, when Nick talked about where he went after driving out of the school parking lot, just minutes before Garrett was choked to death.
8: According to him, at least a dozen times under oath, I went straight home, back to my daughter. Straight home.
10: You went straight home after you left the Potsdam High School that afternoon, correct?
7: Yes.
0: Straight home would have meant turning right, but Nick turned left, just like Garrett. Prosecutors laid it out with dramatic flair. Here was Nick under oath, caught in a lie confirmed by the video.
8: Mr. Hillary doesn't turn right. He turns left because he's hunting Garrett Phillips.
1: Maybe the prosecution's best evidence is his videotape. The journey to the field to look at the soccer team.
5: Yeah. Prosecution says it's their most conclusive piece of evidence.
1: Rainy day in Potsdam, the last few minutes of Garrett's
5: yes.
1: life.
5: And when they were playing that tape, which was about 5 minutes long in that courtroom, you could have heard a pin drop.
0: The state argued that when Nick wasn't lying, he had very suspicious lapses in memory about the day Garrett was killed. A convenient forgetfulness, said prosecutors, highlighted by three simple words.
7: I cannot recall. I cannot recall. I cannot recall.
8: Watch him as he answers, I cannot recall, without even the slightest reflection or effort to try to recall.
5: If you start to take these things in sum, in toto, that you have a guy who is not telling the truth, you have a guy that does not have an ironclad alibi.
8: And the proof is beyond compelling. It approaches mathematical certainty. Every single fact in this case points to him. And at some point, coincidences stop being coincidences, and they start being proof of guilt.
0: It was a circumstantial case, but prosecutors were confident. Now the defense would get its turn, and they would aggressively make the case in court that Nick Hillary had been making for himself from day one.
3: I'm 100% innocent of the accusations that I'm facing.
11: Coming up.
5: You searched his house twice. What did you find? Nothing. You searched his car. What did you find? Nothing. You searched his office. What did you find? Nothing.
11: No evidence, no case. The defense comes on strong.
9: Nick Hillary is not a murderer.
11: When Dateline

0: Nick Hillary's high-powered legal team of Norman Siegel and Earl Ward began their defense by aggressively cross-examining the prosecution's witnesses, starting with Tandy Cyrus. The defense now acknowledged Nick had, in fact, visited Tandy twice in her new apartment. But they got Tandy to admit those visits weren't so scary after all.
1: Those two episodes, prosecutors tried to portray as some type of nefarious behavior on Nick's part. But Tandy made it clear that these episodes were nothing more than an inconvenience. She testified that on one occasion, they slept together.
0: The defense's argument, Tandy's breakup with Nick was hardly the drama she made it out to be.
1: They tried to portray it as if Nick was this, you know, demon, this awful person who snuck into this woman's bedroom, as I said on my submission, like something out of a horror movie, and hovered above her in the dark as if he was about to do something, you know, evil. When during the cross-examination, it came out that that wasn't the case.
0: And Tandy and other family members also conceded that Nick had never laid a hand on Garrett while they lived together.
1: There was nothing between the two that could be considered hatred. Nothing between the two that would lead or could lead to murder.
2: They have kind of picked away at the prosecution's witnesses enough, it would seem, for them to try to create reasonable doubt, which is all they want to do. That's the game. Reasonable doubt wins their case.
3: Nick Hillary is not a murderer. He is not a violent man. Violence is inconsistent with who he is and what he has done in his life.
0: Now the defense started to paint a different picture of Nick Hillary. Not the man accused of a heinous crime, but the Army vet, adored soccer captain, and loving father who could never, ever harm a 12-year-old, let alone kill him.
4: He's been around kids his entire life. I've seen him interact with 12-year-olds constantly.
0: Brendan Murphy, the goalie on Nick's championship soccer team, was one of the character witnesses who testified about the Nick he knew.
4: He was always there to pick me up and never blame me and never, you know, yelled at me or made me feel bad about letting a goal in.
1: At some point.
0: And his lawyers dismissed the prosecution's suggested motive that he killed for revenge.
1: This theory is simply not credible on its face.
2: There has always been this question as to what this would possibly gain for him. What would be the upside of hurting this kid?
0: The defense's biggest point was very simple. There was no physical evidence, none, linking Nick Hillary to the crime.
5: There was no hair. There were no fibers. There was no fingerprints linking Nick to this crime.
0: And there was testimony from investigators about those unknown fingerprints that were found around that pushed-out window screen.
1: You have to ask yourself, whose print was on that window? Whose print was on the window that that perpetrator climbed out of to escape the building? Again, it wasn't Nick Hillary's.
0: In an unusual move, the defense called to the stand Mark Murray, the lead cop on the case, getting him to admit his nearly five-year investigation had failed to turn up any physical evidence against Nick in any place.
2: Brought him forward and said, you searched his house twice. What did you find? Nothing. You searched his car. What did you find? Nothing. You searched his office two times. What did you find? Nothing.
0: Which made it clear, the defense argued, that police had tunnel vision, starting with the night of the murder, when Lieutenant Murray and two state cops came to Nick's house.
6: Within hours, as you have heard, I was targeted. Would it be fair to say there was a rush to judgment? Yes.
7: I cannot recall.
0: The most damning prosecution evidence against Nick had been those videotapes. First, his deposition in the civil suit.
7: I cannot recall.
0: The defense argued that his inability to answer questions then was just a memory lapse, nothing more.
3: The statements he made at that deposition were made 27 months after the death of Garrett Phillips. It is true. He often said, I can't recall. But does that make him a murderer?
0: And as for the state's centerpiece evidence, that security camera video where Nick appeared to follow Garrett out of the high school parking lot, it didn't actually show much of anything, argued the defense.
3: The prosecution wants you to make much of this video, but the prosecution wants you to jump to conclusions.
8: camera doesn't record the end of this.
2: Yeah, there is no videotape that exists anywhere that shows Nick Hillary pulling up to 100 Market Street, getting out of his car and walking up those stairs.
0: Nick's assertion that he went to his home, and not Garrett's, was bolstered at trial by two alibi witnesses.
5: The focus was to show that Nick was somewhere else from the period of 5 o'clock to at least 5:23 and have two alibi witnesses that would hold up.
0: The first was assistant soccer coach Ian Fairley. He testified that Nick stopped by his house at 5:21 p.m., about 20 minutes after Garrett was attacked, according to police estimates.
8: Did Fairley stick to his guns, to his same story he's told over and over?
2: Absolutely. And said, as he said to me and other people, that afternoon, when Nick Hillary walked in that apartment, he wasn't limping, he wasn't sweating, he didn't seem discombobulated, he didn't seem upset, he just seemed like the same old guy.
0: But it was Shauna K. Hillary, Nick's daughter, whose testimony would be make or break. She testified he was with her at their house in the critical time period of 5 to 5:15 p.m., which is the same time young Garrett was losing that struggle for his life.
9: Judge, there is nothing about Shauna K.'s testimony that was false. She is a strong witness, and she is reasonable doubt.
0: In cross-examination, Prosecutor Bill Fitzpatrick went after Nick's daughter with gusto and got her to admit she didn't remember very much else about that day except for the time her dad was home.
2: It will all come down to whether or not the judge believes whether Nick was where he said he was.
0: Which is the gamble Nick had taken when he waived a jury trial. His fate would soon be in the hands of one man. Judge Katina would decide.
10: Coming up,
2: we're talking 25 years to life.
10: The judge's verdict. What would it be? When Dateline...
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0: We're talking murder too. You know, we're talking 25 years to life. This is not shoplifting. This is a very serious charge.
1: The awful question before the court was this. Had Nick Hillary choked the life out of a 12-year-old boy?
2: He's been lying about it ever since.
1: Lead prosecutor Bill Fitzpatrick had thundered outrage during his closing argument, channeling the emotion of Tandy and her family.
2: Garrett Phillips wasn't killed by someone passing through town who hates little boys. He was killed by Nick Hillary. He wanted to be 12 years old and not be dictated to, and that cost him his life.
3: Convicting someone because...
1: The defense team had spent 3 weeks arguing there was simply no evidence against Nick.
3: I know, Judge, that you'll get it right. I know, Judge, that after considering all the evidence in this case, we'll find Mr. Hillary not guilty.
1: The defense had wagered an unusual high-stakes gamble, bypassing a jury and asking the judge to decide. Judge and jury in one man, Felix Catena. A week went by with no decision, an excruciating wait for both sides. Then the judge called everyone back to the courthouse to hear his verdict. For 42-year-old Nick Hillary and his unwavering Legion of Truth for Nick Hillary supporters, it had been a 5-year-long slog to clear his name.
4: We've been here since day one, supporting Nick and, you know, standing in his corner. I'm not going to stop standing by him now.
1: For Tandy Cyrus, cocooned in a huddle of supportive friends and family, the agonizing wait, with all its fits and starts, was finally over. The moment was at hand.
5: As to the charge of murder in the second degree, as charged in the indictment, the defendant, Oral Nicholas Hillary, is found not guilty.
1: Not guilty. A quick burst of applause and a cry from Nick's side of the room. Garrett's uncle shouted out in Nick's direction, "Karma will get you." Nick hugged his attorneys, then dissolved in a flood of tears. Tandy, a bundle of nerves while waiting for the verdict, was inconsolable. DA Mary Rain said she was devastated and spoke of Tandy's pain.
6: I just simply expressed my condolences, and that was about it. And she said, "I know you guys tried."
1: Tom Mortati, the attorney for the Potsdam police, addressed the issue of race, which had been hanging over the case from the start.
7: Race had nothing to do with this investigation, and if any of you actually had an opportunity to meet with some of the investigators involved, you'd know that. But I can tell you affirmatively that race had nothing to do with this from the get-go.
1: Defense attorney Earl Ward.
8: There's a family that even after 5 years still grieves. So we're not oblivious to that. But Nick Hillary did not kill Garrett Phillips. Nick Hillary is an innocent man.
9: Love you, man, all right?
10: Jones.
9: For you, bro.
10: Yes, brother.
1: Just a few hours after the verdict, Nick told us he felt a sense of relief.
4: Without reservation.
1: But would feel the scars of his ordeal for years to come.
11: I am very happy. Don't get me wrong. But for 5 years, my family and I have been living underneath this cloud. And the focus right now is to start putting this in the rearview mirror.
12: Maybe the people in Potsdam will try, too, to put this case behind them. In 2022, Nick's civil rights lawsuit went to trial, and a jury found the village of Potsdam and police were not liable for any alleged wrongdoing. But small towns don't pivot so easily to normal after an epic drama like this one.
0: This case has had a lot of the great elements of fiction. And at the heart of it, you have this terrible, terrible tragedy, which is the death of a child.
1: And that raw hurt never goes away, not to a mother with a broken heart.
13: I have pictures in my head that will never go away. I had to watch as people tried to resuscitate my son.

0: Miami, July 5th and July 31st. 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
1: Garrett exits forever, frame left. The mystery surrounding his killing still abides.
2: That's all for now. I'm Lester Holt. Thanks for joining us.
3: Money's a motive. Pride is a motive. Love is a motive.
2: It's a tale of love turned lethal, featuring an adoring wife, a pageant queen.
4: She was a whole lot of gorgeous woman.
2: And at center stage, a charismatic guitar hero.
5: Just charming. You know, everybody loved him.
6: He was playing us both for quite some time.
2: Two women, one man, a love triangle with sharp edges.
6: Jim at one point had told me that he wanted to know what it felt like to kill somebody.
2: In this twisted game of hearts, how many would have to pay the price?
7: She called and let me know that Russ was dead.
2: How far would things go?
8: I looked in her eyes and I mean, she's evil. She is evil.
2: A manhunt would stretch from the Northwest down to Mexico and run smack into Mother Nature.
9: Your suspect is quite literally in the wind.
3: He's gone.
2: I'm Lester Holt, and this is Dateline. Here's Josh Mankiewicz.

0: Love, according to the songwriters, is a many-splendored thing. Financial empires have been built on our annual homage to Hearts and Flowers. But this story is about people caught in the powerful grip of love's darker side, obsession. It involves talented and beautiful people.
1: Ms. Washington.
0: Smart people whose obsessions made them do stupid things. 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
2: We, the jury, find the defendant.
0: And finally, innocent people who paid the price when those passions ran amok. It all began, of course, on a dark and stormy night.
3: They now expect what they're calling a worst-case scenario.
0: It was August 2004, Friday the 13th. Hurricane Charley was hammering Florida's Gulf Coast, particularly the coastal city of Punta Gorda.
4: My message to you now is urgency and safety.
5: Get into your safe room right now and hunker down.
0: That night, Jean Hewden says her life was quite literally in shambles.
6: I stayed and rode the hurricane out by myself in the house and watched my house come apart around my ears.
0: 60 miles to the south, Jean's husband Jim was holed up in a hotel, hiding, not from the storm, but from his past.
6: He was scared, so he figured he'd get while the getting was good.
0: As soon as the worst of the storm had blown over, Jean says she joined her panicked husband. They ordered pizza and turned on the TV.
3: The losses are substantial.
0: But Jean couldn't concentrate on the hurricane news. The personal storm that was wrecking her marriage and ruining her life took precedence.
6: It was a big tension fest. We talked, you know, I asked a lot of questions, you know, why and what were you thinking and what are you going to do now?
0: It was a messy situation. Betrayal, deception, desertion. The usual menu of dysfunction that all too often falls under the category of another woman. But there was more to it than that. Much more. A homicide investigation was at stake. One that just days earlier had led Detective Mark Plumberg from Whidbey Island, Washington, all the way to Punta Gorda, Florida. He was hot on the trail of a potential suspect. And then came the hurricane.
7: I didn't think he was going to stick around for us to come back.
8: So the hurricane comes and goes, and your suspect is

0: quite literally in the wind.
1: He's gone.
2: For Detective Plumber, the twisted trail that had led him from Whidbey Island, Washington, to South Florida began 6 months earlier, just after Christmas 2003. A Geo Tracker, a small SUV, had been spotted in a secluded driveway in a remote section of Whidbey Island. Passenger door open, dome light on.
1: The first thought was possibly a suicide, but on initial investigation, they couldn't find a weapon.
2: Standing in the damp December cold, the detective took stock. The body inside appeared to have been dead for 24 hours. ID found in the glove box indicated the dead man was named Russell Douglas. A ragged hole between his eyes had frozen his age at 32.
1: It was a robbery. A whole lot of stuff left behind in the car that didn't make sense.
2: Just inside the driver's side door, an empty .380 caliber shell casing lay on the floor. The detective thought it was a curious place for a homicide.
1: Near the end of a dead-end road, parked into bushes as though he meant to be there, with his car in gear, his emergency brake on, and casually dressed in flip-flops.
0: Sounds like he was there to meet someone.
1: That was the only thing that really made sense to us.
2: But who? The detective hoped Russell Douglas's widow, Brenna Douglas, might shed some light on that. But that night, when he told her the father of her two children had been murdered, the detective says he got a strange feeling.
1: I never try to judge how people are going to react when I tell them things. But her response wasn't what I expected.
0: As in, not emotional enough?
1: She wasn't shocked, at least not visually shocked. It was a bit matter of fact, and that did leave us at least wondering when we walked out of the house, yes.
2: And so, Brenna Douglas, as the wives of murdered men often do, became a person of interest. The domestic situation seemed unsettled.
1: They were separated. Russell was living in an apartment in Renton. According to Brenna, they were trying to work it out, talking about getting back together.
2: In fact, the new widow told the detective that her husband had spent the holidays with her and the kids.
1: She said the last time she saw him was the morning of December 26th. He left the house somewhere mid-morning, and she thought he was going to run some errands.
0: Brenna Douglas have an alibi?
1: She didn't need an alibi. At the time we went to talk to her, it was basically a death notification. She was able to answer our questions for us.
0: Who didn't like Russell Douglas?
1: Nobody could think of someone who really, truly didn't like him.
2: As winter turned to spring, the detective's investigation seemed to be going nowhere. But a routine check of the numbers in Russell Douglas's cell phone had yielded a tiny clue.
1: There were a few phone calls to a number with a Las Vegas area code. And we made a phone call to that number. There was no answer. I went to an answering machine.
0: It was the cell phone voicemail or was it a person's voice?
1: It was a cell phone voicemail for a woman named Peggy.
2: Peggy. That's a name you'll hear again. The detective made a mental note to have that number traced, but within minutes of hanging up, his phone rang.
1: And there was a female who said she had just gotten a phone call from that number. And she identified herself as Peggy Thomas, explained that she was a friend of Brenna and Russell Douglas.
2: Peggy Thomas told the detective she'd been visiting friends over the holidays and explained that she had simply contacted Russell in order to pass along a present for Brenna.
1: She answered all of my questions to my satisfaction. There was nothing about that phone call that made me include her in the suspect list.
2: But then again, the detective's suspect list was essentially a blank page. There were no names on it from Florida, or Nevada, or New Mexico, or any of the other places this investigation would eventually lead him. At least, not yet.
3: Coming up, the investigation begins close to home with the dead man's on-again, off-again wife.
4: You don't want to believe the mother of your grandkids would ever be a suspect.
3: But a wife as a potential person of interest is just the beginning in this cross-country tale of love gone wrong.

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0: death never takes a holiday. As a nurse, Gail O'Neill knows that better than most. Still, she was unprepared for the news that greeted her when she returned home from a late shift 2 days after Christmas 2003.
1: The minute I opened the door, I saw my husband on the phone, and it was like something hit me in the pit of the stomach just by his face. And then he said, "Russell's gone."
0: Gone? Gone where? As far as Gail knew, her son's rocky marriage was on the mend.
1: And I'm thinking, so is this another drama-filled call from Brenna that they had another argument or something? And what Bob had done is just repeated the words that Brenna had given him, was that Russell had been killed. And then all I could do is just go sit down and just sit there for a while.
0: Russell's sister Holly got the same call from Russell's wife. She instantly assumed Russell's personal troubles were to blame.
2: My first thought was that he had probably committed suicide. So I was in shock and then realized I needed to get over to the island for Brenna and the kids.
0: An Alaskan bush pilot delivered the news in person to Russell's father, Jim, who was in the wilderness hunting and unreachable by phone.
3: He said, "Your son's dead." And I had to say, of course, which one? And Russell, and I mean, he didn't know a whole lot about anything other than he knew it was important to get me out of there.
0: Russell's brother, Matt, was the last to know. He, too, had been out of cell phone range for several days while vacationing in British Columbia.
4: We drove across the border in our friend's vehicle, and my phone had a seizure. It started buzzing for every voicemail message and text message that had been sent. And it's, "Matt, call me, Matt, call me, Matt, call me."
0: Within days of his death, Russell Douglas's far-flung family reunited on Whidbey Island.
4: We rallied around Brenna.
3: We're sleeping on the floor in the living room.
2: She stayed in her bedroom a lot. She definitely was, like, sad.
1: Nothing seemed to be getting done, and so I kind of ended up taking over the organization of the house. What do we do for meals?
0: Russell Douglas had left behind a lot of unfinished business. The oldest of three children born to Jim and Gail before they divorced, Russell had been a late bloomer. But adulthood intruded early. Shortly after he started dating Brenna, she became pregnant. Marriage and parenthood did little to help him mature.
1: I think he was mourning and missing being an 18-year-old who had a lot of dates and drank and went out with the guys. And yeah, he did a little of that in college, but not a lot.
0: Russell and Brenna fought often over children, money, and Russell's affairs with other women.
1: She had called me after a really rough, supposedly, argument, and I said, "Well, is he hurting you? Is he hitting you?" And she said, "No, really, he isn't physical. It's just emotional and verbal, but I've hit him a couple times."
0: Earlier that year, Russell had separated from Brenna. He'd taken an apartment near Seattle and had a new girlfriend. For his family, the ongoing drama of Russell's life was exhausting.
1: He stopped talking to basically all of us. I think he was so angry with the whole situation. He just saying, I'm cutting off everything.
0: But then, just after Thanksgiving, all that seemed to change. Russell had recently changed jobs and was close to completing an online master's degree program. And as Christmas approached, Russell reached out to family members and told his brother Matt that he wanted to reconcile with his wife.
4: He said, "You know, I think I need to start doing the right things. Brenna wants me back. I want her back. I want to be involved in the kids' life."
0: Then, for reasons they could not fathom, their son, their big brother, was dead. And the family became defensive when detectives suggested that Russell's wife, Brenna, may have had something to do with his murder.
1: You don't want to believe that anybody that you've known for that long, or is a mother of your grandkids, whatever, be a suspect.
0: So Gail offered to help her daughter-in-law hire a lawyer.
1: One of the detectives seemed a little strong-armed, and I said, "You know, you also need to get an attorney for all of your business affairs, so let me see if I can find somebody for you."
0: The financial picture for Brenna and the children was murky. Russell and Brenna had filed for bankruptcy a few years earlier. And though Brenna owned her own hair salon in this upscale shopping center, Russell had handled the business end of things. If there was a bright spot during those dismal days, it was that Russell Douglas did have some life insurance.
4: I think when it comes down to it, he had a total of 3 life insurance policies, each one a couple $100,000, I want to say.
0: In fact, the face value of those policies was more than $500,000. That money would come in handy, particularly since Brenna was under pressure to buy the house she'd been renting from a woman who used to work at her hair salon. The landlady's name was Peggy. Peggy Thomas. In those last dying days of 2003, Russell Douglas's family had no idea how large that name would loom for them in the months and years to come.
5: Coming up, detectives get a call from a mystery man who says he knows who the killer is, but getting him to talk won't be easy. 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

0: By the spring of 2004, Detective Mark Plumber had been working the phones and knocking on doors for months, but getting nowhere.
1: I actually decided to just start over and do the entire investigation from step one all over again.
0: He had a murder at a good address on his hands, and many more questions than answers. What had brought Russell Douglas to this remote area of Whidbey Island on the day after Christmas? Who put a bullet between his eyes? And why?
1: We ran out every lead I could run out, and none of them connected to Russell Douglas.
2: Money. Love. Pride. You talk to homicide detectives, they say those themes come up all the time.
1: All the time.
2: Any of that seem to fit?
1: We did find that Russell had several hundred thousand dollars in life insurance on him. Obviously, like you said, money's a motive. Love is a motive. Pride is a motive.
0: For the detective, those factors seem to point in the direction of Russell's wife, Brenna Douglas. Not only had she been cheated on and publicly humiliated by Russell, but she was the named beneficiary of three life insurance policies he'd taken out on himself. The problem was, Brenna's alibi was solid. There were plenty of people who could confirm that they'd been with her at the time Russell Douglas was killed. The detective knew he needed a break. And in July 2004, exactly 7 months to the day after the murder of Russell Douglas, he got one.
1: I was actually out canvassing and interviewing again, and I got a phone call that said we had had a tip on the Russell Douglas homicide.
0: Plumberg's partner on the investigation, Mike Beach, took the call.
3: He just said, hey, I'm just calling to see if you have any unsolved homicides from December 2003. And I said, well, yes, sir, we actually have two in December of 2003. Which one are you referring to? And he says, the guy who got shot in the head.
0: Beach says he didn't know if the caller was the killer or someone related to the killer, but he knew he didn't want to lose him.
3: I'm doing everything I can to keep this gentleman on the phone, because at that point, he still hadn't given me his name.
0: The caller was using an untraceable calling card, and on the phone, he seemed nervous.
3: He said, if I told you what I know, the shooter's going to know that I told you.
0: That first call lasted more than an hour, but the cops learned neither the name of the caller nor the killer.
3: He was still afraid to give us any more information, so I'm doing everything I can to gain his trust, just to keep talking to him.
0: The informant agreed to call again the next day, and this time he was more forthcoming.
3: He started telling me that I needed to look for a girlfriend of the shooter that was from Las Vegas. He kept saying the shooter's where I am.
0: The caller told Beach that he was a retired Air Force serviceman and played in a band with the shooter. The shooter, he said, was his best friend.
3: I asked him again to call the next day, and he said, I have to work, but I can call on Thursday. And I said, okay, well, I'll be here waiting. And he almost whispered, the shooter's Jim Hewden.
0: Jim Hewden. In the age of Google, that was all the break Mark Plumberg needed. By the end of the day, the detectives knew that Jim Hewden lived in South Florida and played in a band. And according to the band's website, one of its members was retired Air Force. And so the next time the caller phoned, Detective Beach was ready.
3: He was asking me, were you able to do anything with what I gave you? And I said, well, yeah, but I think I'm looking at a picture of you. And the phone went quiet. And he goes, you guys are good. I go, we're not good. It was just simple Google searching.
0: At last, the detectives had a solid lead, one that raised plenty of questions. Who was this Jim Hewden? And why was their tipster so willing to give him up? The cops knew the answers to those questions could not be found in a Google search. They would have to fly to Southwest Florida at a time of year when violent storm clouds always seemed to lurk just over the horizon.
4: Coming up, was this a case of love turned lethal? Detectives learn about an affair between this beauty queen.
5: She was a whole lot of gorgeous woman.
4: And a guitar man with a dark side.
6: Jim at one point had told me that he wanted to know what it felt like to kill somebody.

0: Nearly 500 years ago, a middle-aged Spaniard came to this part of Florida searching for the Fountain of Youth. Ponce de Leon never found it. But in 1992, it seems Jim Hewden did. Like de Leon, Hewden was a middle-aged wanderer. But unlike the conquistador, the locals loved Jim Hewden.
1: Jim was always a happy-go-lucky, fun guy.
2: He was just a wonderful human being.
3: A very witty guy, just charming. You know, everybody loved him.
0: A native of Washington State, Hewden's first fans in Punta Gorda were customers at his computer store. Former Mayor Marilyn Mooney was one of those.
4: He was brilliant with computers. In fact, you could go in there and they would build a computer for you.
0: But it was Hewden's band, Buck Naked and the Exhibitionists, BNX for short, that made him one of the most popular people in Punta Gorda. Tim Goodman played keyboards in the band.
5: We had two names to decide on. It was Buck Naked and the Exhibitionists or Les Moore and the Contradictions. So we picked Buck Naked, but he came up with both names. I mean, that's the way his brain worked. He's a brilliant guy.
0: Bill Hill, the band's bass player, says Hewden was also a guy who never liked to let wives or girlfriends get in the way of a good time.
6: I had a lot of fun.
7: Safe to say that you were kind of his wingman. He covered for you, you covered for him.
6: Yes, indeed.
0: Golden oldies, like Wilson Pickett's 6-3-4-5-7-8-9, were the band's bread and butter. Lead singer Al Holland used to perform with the Platters. He said that whenever Buck Naked played, people would dance.
1: We would pack the place every single Friday and Saturday night, and it would just be one very big party.
7: Must have been fun to be part of the big band in town.
5: It was.
1: Oh, yeah, it was.
0: The band was so hot, in fact, that Jim Hewden eventually turned over the computer store to his top assistant, Gene Spender, so he could concentrate on music.
8: I've kind of pushed him towards doing that because I knew that was his love and that's where he was most happy.
7: Were you in love with him?
8: Very much so. I love that man very much.
0: So much so that in December 2001, after 6 years of living together, Gene and Jim got married in Las Vegas.
6: And I was asked by Gene if I would walk her down the aisle.
7: Was she happy?
6: Oh, yeah. All smiles. Both of them were all smiles.
0: But the smiles did not last long. In June 2002, Jim Hewden returned here to Washington State for the funeral of an old friend. And it was here that fate intervened. A tall, red-haired beauty caught Jim's eye. It was the beginning of a love triangle, one that would wreck the lives of all the people who were involved, and some who were not. The woman in question was Peggy Thomas, a Whidbey Island hairstylist who also dabbled in beauty pageants. In fact, in 2001, Thomas represented the state of Washington in a Las Vegas pageant, winning the evening gown competition. Leslie Berkland got to know Peggy Thomas a few years earlier when she was just breaking into the beauty pageant circuit. Berkland, who was once on the reality TV show Big Rich Texas,
9: I still consider myself new to Dallas,
0: says Peggy Thomas was working as an auto mechanic at the time.
9: You couldn't not notice Peggy because she was a whole lot of gorgeous woman.
7: Would you say she's a typical pageant contestant?
9: No, not in 1998. Here's this beautiful, voluptuous, redhead, gorgeous woman, and she was a mechanic. She had this guy kind of job. It just sort of added to her sex appeal.
0: Though Jean says she knew nothing of her husband's budding affair at the time, she did notice that he had returned from his friend's funeral, a changed man, secretive, sullen, and withdrawn.
8: I think Jim's sister-in-law had mentioned Peggy to me, and I didn't quite put two and two together. She made some comment about them being there at the funeral, and it just didn't click because I didn't want to acknowledge it.
0: Jean says she later found emails and letters from this Peggy, and that the woman even called her home looking for Jim. But Jean says that Jim told her Peggy was simply a music contact who could get him gigs in Las Vegas. Worrisome, to be sure. But Jean says it was her husband's heavy drinking that really had her concerned.
8: He started drinking constantly at home and, you know, drinking to obliterate himself, basically, to numb himself. And then he started making trips out west.
7: Did you at the time think that there was another woman?
8: No, I had no idea.
0: There is, of course, no cure for willful blindness. But Bill Hill, Huden's faithful wingman, knew the truth about those out-of-town trips because sometimes he'd been along for the ride.
6: We came out to Las Vegas. The reason that he asked me to go was to cover for him.
7: He was seeing Peggy.
6: Yes.
7: Tell me about Jim's relationship with Peggy.
6: Oh, it was all love and kisses.
7: Really?
6: Mm-hmm.
7: More so than with Gene, who was waiting for him back home?
6: Yes.
0: Before long, other band members say that they too began seeing the same changes in Jim that troubled Gene. Heavy drinking and erratic behavior.
5: He'd go through a fifth of Crown Royal in the night. And one night, I'm calling chord changes to the bass player. And he hollers at me in the middle of a song, quit criticizing the bass player or something like that. And I hollered back at him, I said, why don't you just keep your mouth quiet? I'm doing my job over here. And he shut his guitar off and walked off stage, which is about the most unprofessional thing you can do.
0: After that, the band's days were numbered. And seemingly, so were the days of Gene Huden's marriage. But Gene says the drinking and philandering were not the worst of it.
8: Jim at one point had told me that he wanted to know what it felt like to kill somebody.
7: He told you that he had wanted to know that?
8: Yes, one of his deep, dark secrets.
7: And you say, what? Sure, great idea, honey?
8: I didn't know what to say.
0: Who would? Gene could only guess at what was behind this sudden change.
8: He lost his dad when he was, I believe, 10, 11 years old. And his mom dated a series of men throughout that were abusive, you know, drunks. And he saw his mom get beat up many, many times. He wasn't able to do anything, and he always swore he would get this guy. But the man who mostly beat her has since passed away.
0: Gene didn't know if something back in Washington had triggered her husband's black moods, but she says she remained determined to pull him through.
8: I loved that man more than life itself at the time. I was so in love with him. I thought he was the one.
7: Even though he was in the process of treating you like dirt.
8: Right. I was hoping that it could be salvaged.
0: Then came the day in June 2003 when the cold, hard facts of her husband's affair could no longer be denied. Jim moved out, telling Gene that he needed a change of scenery for his music. Gene knew better.
8: I was like, you're going back to see Peggy. I was like, go, get out, don't ever come back again. And he didn't want to hear that. He still wanted me to be hanging on while he had Peggy as well.
0: That moment of clarity, it turns out, was short-lived. All that summer, while Jim Huden set up housekeeping with Peggy and her two daughters out in Las Vegas, Jean says her husband kept her dangling with promises that his dalliance with Peggy Thomas was over. He'd soon be home, he told her. And for Gene, that was a reason to believe.
8: I thought there was some hope. I didn't want to let go.
0: And for a brief moment in September of 2003, Gene says it looked as if her perseverance would pay off. Jim invited her out to Las Vegas for her 40th birthday. For several days, he wined and dined her. But her dreams of a happy ending, she says, vanished when her husband turned to her in bed one night and told her he intended to make his darkest dreams come true. There was a man out in Washington, he told her, who needed to die.
10: Coming up, not the kind of thing a wife wants to hear, but Gene has an even bigger shock coming.
8: It was like getting kicked in the stomach. Life, as I knew it, was over at that point.

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Our competency-based programs let you move more quickly through the things you already know, while also giving you the knowledge and skills you need to succeed in the real world. 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

0: They say that what happens in Vegas stays in Vegas. No one wanted that slogan to be true more than Jean Hudon did. Especially since Vegas was where her husband had told her he intended to kill a complete stranger.
1: He wanted to know what it would feel like to kill someone.
2: Somebody, yes.
1: But nobody's ever said that to me before.
2: Yeah, me either.
0: But this was not to be a thrill killing. According to Jean, her husband believed murdering the victim he had in mind would be a kind of public service.
2: He just said he beat his children and beat his wife and didn't take care of his family and just an abusive...
1: Made him sound exactly like the guy that Jim had grown up with.
2: Exactly.
1: What did Jim say he was going to do?
2: Well, he said that Peggy's friend, Brenna, had approached him and that she would share the insurance money with him.
1: Murder for hire.
2: Yes.
1: Did you try to talk him out of this?
2: I did. I thought he was just talking. I was just hoping he would get over it.
0: It had been a tough year for Mr. and Mrs. Hudon. The death of a childhood friend had sent Jim Hudon spinning off into a Hall of Fame-worthy midlife crisis that ran the gamut from alcoholism and adultery to vague notions of murder.
2: I just didn't think he would follow through with it. I mean, he didn't even know how to shoot a gun.
0: By Christmas 2003, things seemed to have hit rock bottom. Instead of returning home with Jean after their romantic reunion in Las Vegas, Jim had stayed out west.
1: Did you think he was with Peggy?
2: At that point, I thought so, yeah. I mean, I knew what was going on, and I knew it was over. And there was no point in confronting him because he would lie about it anyway.
0: Abandoned and alone, Jean spent the holidays waiting for word from Jim. Then in early January, Jean says her phone rang. Her husband was on the line. But Jim Hudon wasn't calling to wish his wife a happy new year. According to Jean, he was calling to tell her that dreams do come true. He had killed a man in cold blood.
2: He just said it was done and he's coming back.
1: The murder?
2: Yes.
1: What'd you say?
2: I think I was speechless at the time. I think I asked if he was okay. And does anyone know, or are they after you? Or I just basically asked if he was okay.
1: Your husband had just confessed that he had committed a murder
2: right.
1: for hire.
2: Mm-hmm. It was like getting kicked in the stomach. I knew life as I knew it was over at that point.
0: Jean says her husband drove through the night, pulling into their garage in Punta Gorda after dark the next day.
2: He basically told me how they had lured Russell to a certain spot on the island and how he came out of some bushes and walked up to him and just shot him in the head. And he made it sound like, you know, it was kind of gentle and peaceful, and then, you know, his head just tilted over and he walked away.
1: Jim had told you that he had this dark secret, mm-hmm. that he wanted to know what it would be like to kill mm-hmm. someone.
2: Right.
1: Did it live up to his expectations?
2: Well, at first he said for a few days he felt like a big man and, you know, it was exhilarating and he thought he had accomplished something and rid the world of someone who didn't need to be there anymore. But then it started to close in on him and then he wasn't such a big man and that, you know, he knew he had made a terrible mistake.
1: Based on what Jim told you, mm-hmm. did Brenna Douglas offer any shred of proof that her husband was abusive, or did Jim just kind of commit that murder pretty much on faith?
2: Pretty much on faith, as far as I knew, because I've come to find out later there were no records of him, you know, there were no reports of domestic abuse as far as I understand.
0: After laying low for a while, Jean says, Jim gradually started picking up the pieces of his old life in Punta Gorda. As the weeks passed, Jean says she even allowed herself to think that perhaps the ugliness of the past 2 years was in the past. That is, until the April day when a tall, red-headed stranger appeared on her doorstep.
2: Jim was doing a local radio show here in the morning, and I was at home, and there's a knock on the door, and I opened the door, and it's Peggy Thomas standing on my doorstep.
0: In that icy instant, Jim Hudon's complicated double life collapsed. As the women talked, Jean says, it became clear that both had been lied to. Both believed Jim was done with the other and committed to them.
2: He was playing us both for quite some time, trying to keep us both apart from each other.
1: So there you are with Peggy, and Jim's not there.
2: Mm-hmm.
1: For how long?
2: Not long, because I called the radio station and suggested he get home real fast. He stopped the show and came home, and Peggy and I are sitting there on the couch.
1: How did he look?
2: Not good.
1: So what happens at that meeting?
2: There was a lot of yelling.
1: The two of you yelling at Jim or at each other?
2: A little of both. I mean, I was yelling at her because she knew he was married.
1: And she's saying, what, I was led to believe that there's nothing left of your marriage
2: right.
1: anymore.
2: It was like a knife in the heart. It was. And at that point, he needed to make a choice. And he said he was going to stay with me.
0: Although Gene says Peggy agreed to leave them in peace and return to Las Vegas, a few weeks later, she was back. This time showing up unannounced at a reunion gig for Jim's old band, Buck Naked and the Exhibitionists. Bill Hill says the moment he saw her face in the audience, he knew it was trouble. Trouble because shortly after returning to Punta Gorda, Jim Hewden had told him that Peggy had helped Jim murder a man who reminded Jim of someone he'd known as a child, a man who'd allegedly beaten and abused Jim's mother.
3: He says, I would have done him in if he was still alive. And he says, I found a person that met his description as far as abusiveness. And I says, yeah. And he says, well, I shot him in the head and killed him.
1: No chance that he was kidding or not telling the truth.
3: I knew he was telling the truth. He says, Peggy found a person that supposedly was abusive, and it happened to be the husband of a woman that owned the hair salon in Whidbey Island, I believe.
1: Where Peggy worked.
3: Where Peggy worked, yes.
1: So Peggy knew all about this.
3: She helped him.
0: For 5 months, Bill Hill says he struggled under the weight of that confession. Then, in late July 2004, his conscience finally got the better of him.
3: I decided to make my first call.
1: Your first call?
3: To Whidbey Island.
1: To the police?
3: Yes, to the island county sheriffs. Felt guilty I was giving up my friend, but I knew something had to be done.
0: Within days of that call, Detectives Mark Plumberg and Mike Beach were sitting face-to-face with both their tipster, Bill Hill, and their suspect, the artist formerly known as Buck Naked.
4: Coming up, the interrogation gets tough.
5: You know what you've told Bill. The guy's falling apart over the guilt he's carrying around because you told him what you did.
4: Will Jim crack, or will detectives realize they've got the wrong man?

0: For 7 months after Russell Douglas was shot between the eyes, police had little more to go on than a corpse and an empty shell casing. With their case at a dead end, Whidbey Island detectives desperately wanted to believe that Bill Hill, the tipster who had led them to Florida, was something other than a crackpot with an axe to grind.
1: When we first landed in Florida, we met with Bill Hill, confirmed the story. We wanted to meet him face to face, obviously.
2: What was his mood?
1: He was a bit nervous. I think he was still in that mode where he knew he was turning in his best friend.
0: Once again, Bill Hill told the detectives what he knew. That his best friend, Jim Hewden, had told him he'd killed a man in Whidbey Island, and that Hewden's girlfriend, Peggy Thomas, had helped set up the whole thing with the knowledge of the victim's wife. It was a compelling story, but with no murder weapon or any other physical evidence connecting Jim Hewden to the murder of Russell Douglas, the detectives were no closer to being able to make an arrest.
1: The next day, we decide we have no cards other than to just go talk to Jim Hewden and see what he'll say to us.
0: After arranging to have a second team of detectives visit Peggy Thomas simultaneously in Las Vegas, the detectives drove over to Jim Hewden's house. Jean answered the door.
1: I showed her my badge, my ID, and said I was from Island County, Washington.
2: Jim was there?
1: Yes, he was sitting on the couch.
2: And he says, what? What's Island County, Washington doing all the way here in Florida?
1: Oddly enough, he didn't say anything like that.
0: The detective didn't beat around the bush.
1: And I looked him right in the face, and I said, Mr. Hewden, I know you're the man who pulled the trigger and killed Russell Douglas. And his only response was to say, I don't know why someone would say that. I was sure at that moment I was in the room with the right man.
2: Because an innocent man would say, well, you're crazy. I didn't kill him or anybody else. I don't know what you're talking about.
1: He never once made a denial of my accusation.
0: Hewden admitted to being on Whidbey Island with Peggy Thomas over the Christmas holidays, but denied ever owning a gun. He admitted to having briefly met Russell Douglas, but said it was only to drop off a present at his apartment near Seattle for Brenna from Peggy.
1: I asked if he'd be willing to come down to the police station with us. I said, we'd like to get your story on tape. He agreed.
2: He's under no obligation to do that.
1: He doesn't have to go anywhere with us.
3: Do you need a soda or anything?
4: No, I'm fine.
3: All right.
4: If the coffee's ever done, I'd sure like that. But
3: call me a coffee?
0: Once again, with tape rolling, Jim Hewden freely admitted to being in Washington at the time of the crime, to meeting Russell Douglas there, and to being a lousy two-timing husband. But that's where Jim Hewden drew the line.
4: I'm a son of a bitch, but I'm no killer. But I'm a son of a bitch.
0: For nearly an hour, the interview covered old ground,